0: it was happening so much that people going in and buying sneakers or looking at sneakers.
1: Try them on, get the right size and the fit.
0: And then some of them kind of going, oh, maybe. And then others just really blatantly going, I can get these cheaper online. Yeah. Sorry. See ya. And that was a relatively small...
1: Yeah, I do recall that story.
0: So, yeah, so we'll be talking about that this afternoon. We're also going to look after the news at 3 o'clock into a question that may appear simple in the first instance, but seemingly has a lot more to it than that, around whether or not you should charge your phone overnight.
1: How is that even a question?
0: This is what I mean.
1: Surely you charge your phone.
0: That's what so many people do, right?
1: And right near your head when you're asleep. That feels like it's not a good idea, but I do it.
0: Yeah, I must admit I do that. Sometimes if I'm listening to podcasts, I'm sure that's...
1: So that is a question, though. Maybe don't do that. There's discussion around it.
0: Yeah, because, there's a lot of technological development and change when it comes to trying to maintain a battery because, you know, for a lot of people, that's the first thing that goes. You know, like the actual phone may be pretty good or fine or serviceable or whatever it is, but if the battery can't hold a charge or if you're having to charge it two or three times a day... You know, yes, you can get them replaced, but that's a cost in its own right.
1: I did that and I went to the official place. The fruit brand that I won't say, and I went to the fruit brand stall. I didn't do any kind of dodgy stuff.
0: Yeah.
1: They charged me quite a bit to charge the battery. Maybe got another 6 months out of it. I was like, really? That was a bit useless.
0: Yeah. So we'll be looking, we'll get the best advice on what you should be doing because how do you balance up convenience as well? Because waking up with a phone with a full charge is a pretty natural thing, I think, to go, right, start of the day, phone's full, away we go.
1: Am I the only person, though, who wakes up full charge but then lies in bed for another however long, you know, scrolling, and then by the time I get out of bed, it's already down to 80% or something? Oh, damn it.
0: Yeah. So, that's one of the other things, too. Like, sometimes the advice is, you shouldn't charge it to 100%. You only charge it to 80%.
1: Oh.
0: And then that'll extend the life of it. But then you think... But there's a fifth that's just sitting there that's never getting used.
1: So have you got the answers or just the questions?
0: No, we've got
1: an expert.
0: Thankfully, it's not just me.
1: Yeah, okay.
0: Spitballing. So we'll talk about that. We're also going to talk about illegal tobacco sales because, of course, that's been such a huge issue. It is really interesting. You know, there's been quite a bit done in South Australia in terms of you know, the crackdowns, shutting down the storefronts, that kind of thing. Penalties have gone up, potential penalties have gone up. In Queensland, they've reported a 55% jump in legal cigarette sales and a doubling of the amount of people that are calling Quitline after they've started cracking down, and their crackdowns are harder than ours.
1: Well, I was going to say they must be doing something that's effective.
0: Yeah, which, I mean, it's a statistic you don't tend to hear that much, you know, like, and I know that there's some varying opinion about what's the best way to bring down smoking rates overall versus the, you know, is it better to have people smoking legal products?
1: Well, we know what's in them.
0: You know what's in it, even though, you know, it's not good for you. All of those kinds of debates, but a 55% jump in legal cigarette sales in Queensland, how could that be mirrored here? Because interestingly, they kind of copied us.
1: Oh, and but then did it better.
0: But then went a bit further. So do we now need to copy them?
1: We're copying the people who copied us.
0: Yeah.
1: So all that's coming up after 3 with Nikolai Bailhaus.
0: And more.
1: And more, of course, and more. So stick around for that.
0: Mm.
1: So I've been filling in for Joe Laverty. My name's Sputnik. I've had an absolute blast spending the afternoon with you today. And I'm so grateful for everyone who texted in. There was some people text in really nice things as well. I read them all. They're all lovely, so I appreciate that. Mm. And, Joe Laverty will be back tomorrow, though. So she'll be back. I hope you've had a lovely public holiday if you got the day off. And for the rest of the day, I hope you stay safe out there. And if you're on the roads, drive safe.
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3: Adam background story with ABC News. The Fly Dubai pilot who allegedly stabbed a colleague in a flight over the Middle East last week has reportedly revealed his plans to investigators. The Israeli news site Ynet, citing officials, reports that the pilot intended to continue flying normally before crashing the plane into Israel's Ben-Gurion Airport. Investigators have told a separate outlet, the Times of Israel, that

0: the pilot had planned to carry out the attack in July, but did not follow through after forming a personal relationship with one of the crew members. The Omani national is being interrogated in the United Arab Emirates. Energy Minister Chris Bowen has announced a new funding package for renewable energy in the Pacific at the pre-COP meeting in Fiji. The $7.3 million deal will support engineers and experts to develop grid modelling so Pacific countries can better access renewables. Australia has also signed a memorandum of understanding with Vanuatu to help integrate more solar energy into the nation's grid. Chris Bowen says the plan will bolster the Pacific's energy sovereignty.
1: This is the sort of practical action that Australia takes to help help the Pacific transition away from fossil fuels. Some Pacific countries spend 25% of their GDP on diesel. 25%. That's terrible for emissions, it's terrible for respiratory health, and it's terrible for the economy.
0: New South Wales police are yet to formally identify a man shot dead by officers in a small southern Tablelands town yesterday afternoon, but say he was known to police for firearms offences. Caitlin Maloney reports.
2: Six police officers, as well as paramedics, attended the scene in Rugby, about 80 kilometres north of Yass, after a member of the public called to report that a car had crashed into a tree and ditch. Police say officers approached the vehicle and attempted to speak with a man inside, who was unresponsive. Police allege the man then aimed a loaded rifle at an officer. They shot the man and he died at the scene. Southern Region Commander Steve Hegarty says he declared a critical incident at 4 o'clock yesterday, which means the actions of police will be independently investigated.
0: West Australian Premier Roger Cook has hit out at the federal government over what he says is its failure to prevent the import of illicit tobacco. The federal government says it expects states and territories to shut down outlets with urgency and says a street-level approach is critical. Recent crackdowns on unregulated products across the nation saw Queensland record a 55% rise in legal tobacco purchases. Mr Cook says while he accepts law enforcement as an important role of state and territory governments, he says they're fighting a losing battle against tobacco smuggling.
3: The federal government has more work to do in this space, quite frankly. The reason why we have illegal tobacco operations is because illegal tobacco is entering the country.
0: Japan has called in the United States ambassador and issued a strong protest after a US Marine stationed in the country was arrested for murder. North Asia correspondent Natalie Whiting has more.
4: Japan's defence minister has said he is deeply outraged after a United States Marine stationed in the country was arrested for robbery and murder. Lance Corporal Devon Jacob Ballard is suspected of killing a Japanese woman and taking her wallet and backpack. Police say he denies the allegations. Japan has called in the United States ambassador and lodged a strong protest over what he called an extremely brutal and heinous incident. The US ambassador has said the country will cooperate fully with Japanese authorities in their investigations.
0: Back home, and champion swimmer Michael Klim says former teammates have lined up to take part in a national campaign to drive plasma donations this month. Klim needs dozens of plasma infusions every 6 weeks to treat a rare autoimmune condition and says he's put together a special team to help generate 15,000 donations during October. Klim says the first call he made was to his old teammate Ian Thorpe.
5: Like, I was pretty flabbergasted actually with the response I've had from fellow Olympians and swimmers and the sporting community. So Ian was the first one that I reached out to, and obviously he said yes. And the great Kathy Freeman, she's in the campaign as well.
0: And a 23-player squad has been announced to represent Australia at the upcoming Rugby League World Cup on home soil. Penrith's Isaiah Yeo has been named to captain a Kangaroo squad that includes six potential debutants: Bradman Best, Jack Bostock, Blake Brayley, David Fifita, Sam Walker and Jacob Preston. South Sydney have the most representatives in the squad with four. The Kangaroos play the Kiwis in Sydney in the opener on October the 15th. To the weather for this afternoon: scattered showers for the northeast and northern inland, thunderstorms possible as well, isolated showers over the north and central west and across the remainder of the east. Partly cloudy in Sydney this afternoon, a partly cloudy day tomorrow with a shower or two and a top of 27. For Canberra, a shower or two this afternoon and then a mostly sunny day forecast for tomorrow with a top of 21. 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
1: Peter Malinauskas, why is now the right time to introduce a $1 million award?
2: There's a range of tactical strategic questions that SAPOL apply in deploying various operational tactics. There have been examples recently where rewards have been paid out, so it does work, but it's not a guarantee of success. But it is yet another strategy that SAPOL formed a view was best now applied.
0: Drive.
1: It is 3:05. Thanks for your company this public holiday Monday. Hope you're enjoying it, or if you're at work, I hope you can stay with us over the course of the next couple of hours and get a bit of enjoyment that way. Lots of different things that we'll be talking about over the course of the afternoon, including the future for department stores. When was the last time you went to a department store? Is it maybe something that you used to go to more regularly or for special occasions? And you found that your behaviour has changed over time. I mean, there's so many more options for you these days when it comes to that simple act to go into the shops. So we'll talk about that over the course of this afternoon. 0467 922 891 is the text number. Open to you right through the afternoon. Love to hear from you. Or you can give us a call on 1300 222 891 as well. We'll also be talking about recipes and preparing meals a bit later on this hour. There's a new ABC TV show, which I'm really looking forward to. Sounds great. Australia's Recipe of the Year. So it is a competition. There are, I think, 20 people in it who are sharing some of their recipes to try and find the ultimate Australian recipe of the year. I mean, maybe you're one of those people that meticulously follows. It might be a cookbook. It might be handwritten. A handwritten recipe passed down from generation to generation. Sometimes there's a little sneaky secret ingredient in there that really gives it the edge over others. If you've got some of those that particularly have been passed down from generation to generation, I would love to hear what those are. I mean, if you want to share a secret with us, that's fine, of course, to just tell us if we could share it with everyone else. Pia Miranda is one of the hosts of that program, so she'll be joining us later on this hour. We'll also speak with a South Australian video game developer who's actually headed to Victoria to show off their work. It's one of those interesting industries that's growing here in South Australia. You know, we hear about the growth of defence when it comes to AUKUS. We hear about things like, well, the movie industry, of course, movie and film industry. Now, alongside that, in the creative space, this is a growing industry of video game developers. And the video game world now is way bigger than the movie world, believe it or not. So what's happening in Melbourne, and how easy is it to, comparatively easy is it to get your voice heard and your creative vision seen in a field like video games? So we'll be talking about that very soon as well. Before all of that, though, I want you to cast your mind forward a few hours' time, bedtime tonight, maybe set an alarm, think, gee, phone's a bit low in battery. I'll plug it in, pop it on the bedside table, and head off to sleep. And then it's, of course, miraculously charged in the morning. And you might think, well, that's a pretty straightforward equation. You don't give a whole lot of thought to it. But it does seem that there's maybe a bit more thought that is needed for whether or not you should be charging your phone overnight. What can be done to try and help keep that battery as alive as it can be for as long as it can be? Because it can be one of those points where phone battery dies and you think, oh, well, we'll just get a new one. So to speak about that, Andrew McCollum's with us, Techspert from Evolving Communications. Andrew, thank you for talking to us this afternoon.
3: Oh, g'day, Nicola. How are you going?
1: Good, good. Like I say, this might be one of those instances where your first thought is, well, yeah, you should charge it overnight, but there is a bit more complexity to it than that.
3: Well, yes and no. Battery technology, Nicola, has really come forward leaps and bounds in recent years, if not months. You look at the cars that we have these days with their batteries in them. What we hold in our little hand in our mobile phones is if you've got a relatively new phone, is a LiPo, a lithium polymer battery. And those things are amazingly efficient. And yes, you're right about charging them. But having said what you just said in your introduction, you can actually, there's nothing really wrong with charging your phone by your bedside, providing, well, in my opinion, that you're not using a fast charger and it doesn't get hot.
1: Right. Why is that a point that needs to be referenced?
3: All right. The actual chargers themselves, if you're using the manufacturer's chargers, are normally not what you call a fast charger. They're very much along the lines, yeah, we'll get there, we'll do it in our good time, and as a result, not much heat is generated in the phone. It's a bit like you when you go for a walk, Nikolai. You don't generate that much heat when you're walking. But if you're running,
1: yep.
3: It's a different story.
1: It is, yep.
3: So, and that's pretty much the same. Using fast chargers in mobile phones, they do tend to get hot. And if you've got things around your bedside table or wherever you're charging your mobile phone that potentially can be a fire risk, then that's the problem. That really is what you've got to be careful of. So charging them is make sure your table's clear. There's nothing sort of leaning up against it. It's not in a pillow. Don't go to sleep with it underneath your pillow or something. That's really bad in charging it, because that's what you want to try and avoid at all costs. But the batteries by themselves with the chargers that come with the mobile phones are pretty good.
1: So if you kind of just put your hand to the phone while it's charging, okay, if you kind of feel a bit of warmth, but you don't want it to be hot.
3: Yeah, exactly. A battery will get warm by nature when it charges up. It's a chemical reaction going on inside the battery. It generates heat as a byproduct. And if you're putting a lot of energy into it, it gets hot. So you want to try and avoid that.
1: Does that also have an effect on the overall lifespan of the battery if it's getting hot regularly?
3: Well, this is the million-dollar question, I think, Nikolai. The actual modern batteries are pretty resilient to having been charged and discharged to their full and right down to their empty. A lot of manufacturers, though, actually have software which actually says, oh, I've been watching your phone use. You don't really need to go to 100% because you don't use all your battery in one day. And that's pretty smart. And you can actually override that if you have a look in your manuals or have a look online. You'll be able to see where you can set these levels to. But having said that too, Nicholas, if you live in the city, chances are your battery's not going to go anywhere near flat, anywhere near as fast as it will if you're living in the country. One of the biggest draws on mobile phone batteries, apart from doom scrolling, is by actually being a fair distance from your local base station or your cell. Because once again, if you're in a small room, we can talk quietly, which doesn't use much energy. But if you're in Broken Hill, for example, and the cell is a long, long way away, you have to yell to be heard, and that uses more energy, and your battery goes flat a little faster.
1: Wow. Okay, so that's not even just it necessarily the phone kind of searching for a signal, or maybe in some instances, depending on where you are, picking which tower to connect to, but the physical distance from the phone.
3: Absolutely. And it's got to be heard over the other phones. If you're in a hall with a lot of people and you want to hear someone next to you, it's not too bad. Someone at the other end of the hall, they have to yell to be heard.
1: Mm. You mentioned that some of the differences that you can, that are open to you. I know one of them is around that idea of, well, I think some phones have an option of, oh, we'll only charge to a maximum of 80%. What kind of a difference can that make?
3: Purely in the duration that your battery stays charged, a lot of people say, oh, it's good for battery longevity. Realistically, battery longevity is, oh, I've been using the same phone for ages and ages, and I haven't really noticed any difference in it, and nor do the people that I sort of tend to work with. So it's longevity is really the biggest issue. But once again, things getting hot, things getting cold can also reduce the battery life because it's physically changing. It is getting hot, it is getting cold. So it depends where you are, how you use your phone, really, as to the settings. It's a personal thing, I guess, Nikolai, how you set it.
1: What about the software side of things in terms of how much a difference that makes? You were touching on that idea earlier of the phone actually kind of monitoring how much you use it and thinking, okay, well, I'll only charge this far. I mean, there seems to be a lot going on behind the scenes that you don't see as an end user.
3: There is, but it might pop up a little notification. A case in question is, these fitness watches and things like that. I have a watch which I wear daily, and it says, due to your average use, I'm only going to charge to 80%, but I can charge to 100 if you want me to. And I'm going, no, 80's fine. It lasts me the whole day and the likes. And that same technology is built into the mobile phones that these guys build as well. And it'll give you a notification. You plug your charger in, it says, I'm only going to charge to 80%, and it's going to take me 40 minutes to do it. So that's the software working background, which can be tweaked if you require it to.
1: 3:14 is the time. You're on Drive on 891 ABC Adelaide, South Australia and Broken Hill. Andrew McCombs with us from Evolving Communications, talking about charging your phone overnight, which on one level, as we've been discussing, is relatively straightforward. You plug it in, it charges up to 100%, and then you're ready to go again the next day. But when it comes to getting as much out of the battery life as you can, what are some of the things that are options to you, at least? Can we go to the chemical nature of the batteries themselves? Is there much changing there compared to the software side of things? Like, I was wondering whether or not there's kind of a, might not be kind of trickle down, but trickle across from EV car batteries, whether there's interplay between those or if they're different worlds apart.
3: Oh, battery technology is going forward leaps and bounds, Nicola, especially with home storage of cars and battery systems to power your house. Ideally, they're all the same technology. They're cutting-edge lithium-polymer type sort of batteries at the moment. But having said we've got cutting-edge stuff, they're always developing new battery techniques, and our battery storage facilities are only going to get better. But the trade-off that you do have is obviously heat, but secondly, is you want to be very careful with some of these new batteries that they don't get damaged in any way, shape or form, because if you puncture them or they get it, you've really got to dispose of them fairly quickly, because that's what will cause the fires if they're punctured. You probably saw, I think it was Virgin Australia had some issues with those power packs, which are those rechargeable things. And if they get damaged, yes, they're very much a fire hazard. But in your phone, where it's nicely housed and protected, it's normally not a problem. So the battery technology is best suited for that size of device. Having said that too, Nikolai, what would you say if you could actually swap your battery in your phone? Would that be a good system?
1: You kind of used to be able to. I remember in the old, I can't even remember, it was probably 3G phones, where you could just pop the battery out and put a new one in.
3: Well, I've got a bit of news for you. The EU have had regulations which take effect in February of 2027, which is not far away, which stipulates user rechargeable batteries for all phones sold in the EU. And the exclusion to that is if you want a waterproof phone or a waterproof device. So we're starting to see large countries now saying, hey, we want the users to be able to swap a battery out if they need to. So that's coming. How much we're going to see of that in this country, I don't know. It's yet to be seen. There's announcements coming, but that's the next sort of battery technology we've got coming up, swappable batteries.
1: What kind of a difference will that make? I mean, obviously there's the user convenience side of things, but I'm sure people would think about, well, what does it mean for the environmental side of things as well?
3: Well, most of the batteries these days are very much recyclable. You can take them down to your local battery shop, whether it be a car battery place or one of those. There's a few out there that do the recycling. Even at your local, I think, supermarket sometimes, there's little batteries. I know at the office place there is. You can swap your batteries in. They recycle them. They take the chemicals back out and reuse them. And that in itself is fairly economical, I guess, from a recycling point of view and a planetary point of view.
1: And do you think, I think from memory in the past, you know, there was the contention of iPhones having their own proprietary charger, and then eventually kind of, I think it was in the EU, they kind of eventually got forced into using USB-C and just went, oh, well, we'll do it everywhere rather than have different products for different markets. On that idea of replaceable batteries, is the potential that there could be a similar thing that, you know, the manufacturers go, well, we're not going to make different phones for different markets, we'll just put removable batteries everywhere and that might happen here?
3: Well, if what we've seen with going over to the USB-C connector is anything to go by, yes, I think we might see something like that. It's too early to call yet, because these big tech companies have certainly, they do it their way, and we might see batteries which will be interchangeable between devices in the same brand range, which is great. It means that you could, you know, if the whole family's got one brand, they can, you know, get a few spare batteries and just grab one off the wall, you swap it over and off you go type sort of thing. So we might see that. Whether it's interchangeable between brands, that's someone else's pay grade, I'm afraid, Nikolai.
1: Interesting text through to 0467 922 891 around, and I know this is a bit contentious as well, that idea of kind of planned or almost planned obsolescence, that a battery, you know, seems to be fine for a couple of years and then it kind of drops off very quickly, and people say, oh, well, is that the manufacturer going, oh, well, now they'll see that and go and buy a new phone? Is that a thing?
3: In a word, no. Batteries do die over time. Look at your car battery, for example, in the car. You have to swap it out every 3 years thereabouts, because otherwise you're going to find yourself stuck somewhere. It's the same with batteries in your torches, batteries in your other devices. You do need to swap them over every so often. Phones are no different. So basically the EU regulation is going to make it easier for you to do the swapping rather than to go to the little man down the street and say, can you try and change your battery for me?
1: And this may be a bit kind of horses for courses, but are there broad numbers of how often you should replace your phone, or is the kind of thinking, well, if it's fine and if it suits your purposes, just keep using it?
3: There's two trains of thought here. Firstly, there's people that like keeping up with technology. They just change it as they do. Secondly, with technology, we're on the 4 and 5G mobile phone networks at the moment. If you were in an area where one of those technologies was deleted and another one was added, like remember with the 3G phones disappeared and everyone sort of, well, this is no good. Yes, that's a time to change your phone over. But that's not a phone company thing. That's a telco sort of issue that you're going to deal with there. So that's, and the other thing too is phones do become unserviceable. They don't last forever. They get dropped. They get things spilt on them and all sorts of stuff. So yeah, down the track, I'd certainly change them over, but I don't think it's at the whim and call of the phone company.
1: Andrew, really appreciate your time this afternoon. Thank you.
3: Thanks, Nikolai.
1: Good to talk. Andrew McComb, who's a techspert from Evolving Communications. 3:20 is the time on 891 ABC Adelaide, South Australia and Broken Hill. Nikolai Bailhart's with you for Drive. We do have a traffic update for you. That is that Gorge Road is closed near Kangaroo Creek Reservoir at Paracombe. Emergency services are currently on scene at a serious collision between a car and a motorbike. Road closures are in place there, so the advice is, as best you can, to avoid the area if possible. So Gorge Road closed near Kangaroo Creek Reservoir at Paracombe. Emergency services on scene at a serious collision between a car and a motorbike. So we'll keep you across that over the course of this afternoon. Now, in a couple of moments' time, did you know the worldwide gaming industry brings in more money than the entirety of the movie and music industries, if you add them together? So there's more money in gaming now than there is in movies and music put together. Well, your next guest is an Adelaide developer trying to make her mark on that industry and what she describes as a sweet and macabre adventure. We'll find out more about that after we hear from The Cure. This is Close to Me.

And what a good end it has. The Cure with Close to Me here on 891 ABC Adelaide, South Australia and Broken Hill Drive with Nicolai Bailharts with you this afternoon. Now let's get to your A, B or C. As always, got three different song options for you. Whichever gets the most votes is the one that you will hear. So get your votes to 0467 922 891. Option A is from Culture Club.

0: So those are your three options. To recap, option A, do you really want to hurt me? Culture Club. Option B, the air that I breathe by the Hollies. Or option C, over you by Roxy Music. Which one do you want to hear? 0467 922 891 is the text number.
1: Joe Lamadie with Afternoons.
2: Rabbits. The current estimate of the rabbit population around the country is a conservative 200 million. Wayne Meyer is an adjunct professor of natural resource science. Just how rapidly they breed is mind-boggling.
3: They can have young ones every couple of months, and over a year, a pair of rabbits can result in over 200 rabbits altogether.
1: Joe Lamadie with Afternoons. 891 ABC Adelaide. Live across Adelaide, South Australia and Broken Hill, this is Statewide Drive with Nikolai Bailharts.
0: Now, South Australia has a growing reputation for video game development. Some huge hits already, a lot of developers creating their games and wares. Some that are developing games have been on a kind of South Australian industry delegation to Melbourne International Games Week, which is underway at the moment. Sam Kelly's one of them from Cowboy Fish Games, developing the game Peppermint. Sam, good to talk to you this afternoon.
4: Oh, hey, Nikolai. I'm currently sitting at GCAP, one of the conferences that happens at Melbourne International Games Week.
0: Yeah, so tell us a bit about the Games Week. How big is it? What happens there?
4: Oh, it's pretty big, actually. At the moment, the only events that I'm going to, I know there's way more than this, but my whole week is packed every day from 8 a.m. to well into the night. We've got the Games Connect Asia Pacific conference is on today, which is full of fantastic talks from different people. We've got all sorts of networking hours. Thursday, we've got a pitch deck conference where we show our games to publishers, people like Nintendo, PlayStation, talk about those kinds of things. And then obviously Friday through the weekend, we've got the big PAX convention, which the public can come along to and have a look at a bunch of different games.
0: Sam, I might just get you to move your phone around a little bit, if it's all right. Just sounding a little bit kind of a bit muddy.
4: Oh, I'm so sorry. No, is that any better?
0: We'll persevere. I'll let you know if it becomes a bit too challenging. So tell us about.
4: I'm so sorry.
0: No, it's not. No need to apologise. Tell us about your game. Tell us about Peppermint.
4: Oh, so Peppermint is my little game that I'm making with a team of myself and two others. There's three of us. It's a little Metroidvania. So if you've ever, when you were younger, maybe played Castlevania or the Metroid games, it's a little platformer, very similar to Hollow Knight, one of Australia's big games. That's super popular all over the world. Peppermint is about some little girls made of candy, and it's got lots of inspirations. Obviously, some cute ones like My Little Pony and Strawberry Shortcake, but also we're really leaning into some horror stuff, like the movie The Thing and Alien, or recent influences. I don't know if anyone's seen the new Resident Evil movie, things like
0: right.
4: that.
0: Okay, so that's interesting. It's a mixture of, sounds a bit like kind of the cute but a bit scary as well. Is that a fair way to put it?
4: Yeah, yes, definitely. It's something where I wanted to take a lot of nostalgia that a lot of people have for maybe like the 2000s, 2010s, and kind of smash it together with some more adult themes, make that more influence to an older audience.
0: And what does it look like physically?

0: Yeah, I know the kind of the great challenges of being on the radio. What's the kind of visual style that you've gone for?
1: So we're working with a high detail pixel art style, with lots of bright colors, and yeah, it's a high detail pixel art style with lots of bright colors, influenced a lot by games like Celeste and Blasphemous, or maybe some older games like the Metro games and Castlevania games. So kind of that pixel art style, if that makes sense.
0: Yeah, absolutely. So tell us about who's seeing your work or engaging with you and your work over the course of this time in Melbourne.
1: Well, Melbourne International Games Week, it's a great chance to, obviously, at events like PAX, to show off to people, the public, get people to hype around your game, gain some interest, get some wish lists on your Steam page, things like that. But it's also a really great opportunity at some of the other events to show off your game to publishers or platforms or funding bodies. So it's a great sort of week for, obviously, conventions. In Adelaide, we've got some little ones like Avcon and Sage, where you show up to the public. But Melbourne International Games Week is great for showing off on the industry side as well for developers. There's a lot of events specifically for developers, so publishers as well.
0: Because that must be one of the I'm not sure if you see it as a challenge or an opportunity, but if you're working in a really relatively small team, that you have to have the kind of the creative vision, but I'm imagining you also have to turn a fair bit of attention to the business side of things as well.
1: Oh, so much. Absolutely. It is. I would argue that making the game is the easy part.
0: Oh, wow, okay.
1: The business stuff, especially because a lot of people in creative industries, we're so passionate about making our thing, right? I'm sure this is the case in things like film or visual art or anything else. But we're also hyper-focused on making our thing and making it cool that we often forget, like, oh, we've got to post on social media and you've got to go to the events and you've got to do all this business and marketing. And I think it's quite difficult for a lot of us, especially. But there's entire roles dedicated to that, and that's half the reason we seek out publishers, because that's what they're there to help us with.
0: Right, so they kind
1: That
0: of do
1: makes
0: some
1: sense.
0: of that legwork.
1: Yes, but then you have to put in the work to find a publisher. So yeah, there is definitely a lot more business to it than I think people expect.
0: And in terms of the scale of the industry and the opportunities, I was mentioning earlier that it's video games is now bigger than I believe it's the movies and music industry combined. It's a huge industry if you look at it through that kind of lens.
1: Yeah, definitely. I mean, a sentiment that I've heard quite a lot today is that video games are, it's almost like a combination of all of those different creative practices. Like, you can have visual artists working on it, obviously. You have programmers working on it. You have music people. People use film in games all the time. It's a really, and then you stitch it all together with a little bit of interaction, right, with the gameplay. So I'm not surprised at all. It's bigger than those. I think that they're all fantastic mediums, but I think games just has a lot of opportunities for pretty much anyone in a creative field could find a spot to work in a game.
0: And echoing that, does that mean that the demographics are expanding over time? That I guess that image of that probably existed decades ago of video games are for kids or for maybe for young men, and that was kind of it. I'm sure that's really changed over time as well.
1: I would hope so, but I do think, yeah, I do agree with that, and I do think that that's definitely true. I think that games have always been for everybody. I'm sure lots of people, like, the sentiment that games were for young men, back in the day there were definitely girls playing
0: Yeah.
1: Call of Duty and Fallout, but obviously that wasn't the demographic. But I think that it's just become more known, and as a result, we're seeing some really great projects come out because people are like, oh, actually, I can make a video game for women. I can make a video game for queer communities. It's 100%. Yeah, the demographics have definitely increased, and I think there's awareness of it has also increased, and so we're getting all sorts of unique projects we've never seen before.
0: In terms of how long it takes to get from idea to finished game, I'm not sure if you keep a tally of, or want to keep a tally of how many hours, weeks, days, months, years you put in, go into developing a game like yours.
1: Oh my goodness, how long is this a string? But A video game like mine, well, personally, it's a project that I started on my own a few years ago. And then this year I got some people on, I got some funding from the government, and then some people came along and I have a team now. But as from people I've talked to and myself, video games, especially the small indie ones, mine, we're in our third year of development now. First year with a team, third year on my own. Probably going to take about 5 years total, but it's a passion project. Most games are. Mm. But other people I've talked to, they've made a game in a year or they've made a game in 10 years, and that doesn't make it any less of a game or any less of a good project. It's just, it depends on the scope of your project. If you're making a little mobile game people can play on the train, you could probably finish that in a year or two, depending on how simple the gameplay is. But if you're making a full-length story narrative game, making GTA 6, it might take you a little longer, you know?
0: Mm. What do you hope ultimately you get out of this week and your time in Melbourne, Sam?
1: I think that this is my first year at Melbourne International Games Week, but I think that what I'm aiming to get out of it is I want to meet more people in the industry. Networking, big thing. I'd love to have a chat with some publishers, even if I don't secure one this year, but just getting to know some of those people and just get an idea of the public's opinion on the project that I'm making.
0: Oh, well, I enjoy it, Sam. I really appreciate it explaining it to us this afternoon. Thank you.
1: No worries. Thank you so much.
0: Sam Kelly from Cowboy Fish Games, so the game Peppermint, which is being developed at the moment. 24 to 4 is the time, 891 ABC Adelaide, South Australia and Broken Hill. Very soon, this weekend, the premiere of the new ABC TV show Recipe of the Year. Here's a little taste of it.
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6: 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Served up under the watchful eye of the Country Women's Association.
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0: So that's a little bit of Recipe of the Year. Well, next you'll be joined by one of the hosts, Pia Miranda. You might know her from, of course, her acting work in Looking for Ella Brandy, the winner of Australian Survivor. So what's it like being the host of one of these programs rather than the contestants? And it does feel like the competition's a bit different in this one as well. So we'll talk about that very soon. After we hear from Supertramp, this is Give a Little Bit.

0: Supertramp with Give a Little Bit on 891 ABC Adelaide, South Australia and Broken Hill. Do keep your votes coming in for your A, B or C as well. Of course, which song you want to hear in full this afternoon. Your options A, Do You Really Want to Hurt Me? Culture Club. Option B is The Air That I Breathe, The Hollies, or option C, Over You by Roxy Music. Now, after the news at 4, are the days of the big department store, well, are they potentially coming to a bit of an end? Love to hear how your shopping habits have changed over time. Your memories of heading to the big department store, maybe in the past. 1-300-222-891 is the phone number. Up next, though, the host of the new ABC TV show Recipe of the Year, Pia Miranda, will be with us.
1: Evenings with Spence Denny. Fantastic news. Narelle's ankle was named National Rural Woman of the Year. Hello, Narelle. What was it like when your name was called out? Do you think, hang on, they must have made a mistake here? 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
2: 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And then they say your name and you're just gobsmacked. Like, what the heck just happened?
1: I love a little bonus, but you pick up $20,000 as well. Evenings with Spence Denny. 891 ABC Adelaide. 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
0: I wonder what kind of a cook you are when you're preparing a meal. Maybe you just kind of roughly throw things together. You know, it's a pinch of this or a handful of that. Maybe you meticulously follow a recipe. Well, a new series on ABC TV, really looking forward to this, sees home cooks compete for the ultimate title of Australia's Recipe of the Year. It goes to air this Sunday, the 11th of October at 7:30 on ABC TV. Of course, you can catch it on ABC iView as well. Pia Miranda is one of the hosts alongside Adam Liao and is with us this afternoon. Pia, so good to talk to you.
3: Thanks for having me.
0: Tell us about the idea behind this show.
3: Look, I think it was a great idea of Adam's that, you know, there are a lot of recipe shows or cooking shows out there where we see people cook amazing food, food that we could never afford to make or we never really have the ability to make. And so the idea is that we've got this great cooking show that celebrates not only Australians all over the country, but also just how we like to cook in our real lives at home and making recipes that are accessible. And hopefully people want to watch the TV show. They want to cook the food that we have on our show as well.
0: What appealed to becoming a part of it for you? Because you're a pretty big foodie.
3: I'm big food. I mean, I knew I was going to get to eat lots of free food. So,
0: check that box, you know,
3: yeah, check. I mean, all actors are always like, yep, free food, I'm in. But also I love the idea of just telling stories and the idea of celebrating who we are as Australians through food, whether it's, you know, I think about my own history, my nan's lemon slice or my nonna's stuffed eggplant. They're things that really remind me of my childhood. And so I think it's lovely to just really hear other people's stories and have a great time. It's a lot of fun.
0: So as part of it too, then, like you say, on that note of kind of the recipes and the tastes and flavours that get passed from generation to generation.
3: Yeah, absolutely. I think it just turned out that way that a lot of people brought in recipes that really meant a lot to them. So not just what they thought tasted good.

0: good or would be impressive, but things that had a little bit of history attached to them. And then, you know, it evolved into something where we were really trying to find food that people at home could make. So whether people are living, I think we often forget about people living in really remote parts of Australia. You know, not always can you find the freshest ingredients, or is there, you know, a deli with lots of different things there? And also people on a budget, like at the moment, people are, you know, really trying to cook on a budget. And so how do we still enjoy making food and make beautiful food, but also, you know, not hit the wallet too hard?
1: Yeah. So I'm not sure how much you're allowed to say on this front, but are there some recipes or meals that really jumped out to you that you kind of went, wow, this is something that's going to stay with me?
0: Yeah, I'm not just saying this, but on Saturday night, I made one of the contestants' recipes for dinner. And my daughter said it was one of the best things I've ever made. So that's in the cycle of my recipes now for sure.
1: And now obviously you're on hosting duties, which we'll touch on a bit more in a moment. But I'm sure you've had to turn your attention to, if you were a contestant, what dishes would you bring? Have you thought about that?
0: Yeah, I have thought about that. You know, we had different themes for everything. So I think for me, I would have loved to really celebrate the Australian side and also my Italian side. So, you know, I'd really love to make my nan's sponge cake or maybe my nonna's stuffed eggplant or melanzane, which is stuffed artichoke, or, you know, a really great pasta, just things like that, that I think sort of tell the story of who I am as well.
1: Tell us a bit more about the eggplant recipe. What can you, getting hungry.
0: I mean, yeah. I mean, I love making stuffed eggplant. I make mine with mincemeat inside, so a little mincemeat, but you can make a vegetarian version. But I think with stuffed eggplant or even with stuffed artichoke, really a lot of Italian food that involves sort of breadcrumbs, the magic ingredient, really that breadcrumbs, garlic, parsley, and Parmesan cheese and salt and pepper. You put those things together and you can stuff anything and it's going to taste great.
1: You're on a winner.
0: Yeah.
1: It shows too, I'm sure, the kind of culinary diversity we have, that there are so many different countries and nations and cultures that all bring different elements of food to our kind of collective table.
0: Yeah, absolutely. I mean, I think I was reading something the other day that said almost half of Australians have one parent born overseas. I'm certainly one of those people. And so I think what's really lovely is our parents teach us how to cook, and then we change it a little bit to Australianize it for our kids. And then we've come up with a whole new kind of way of cooking, which is really wonderful.
1: And I'm sure for a lot of people, I mean, certainly speaking for myself, at least probably to varying degrees of success, but, you know, you kind of try and cook across different cuisines as well. You know, you try a bit of Thai, or try, like you're saying, Italian or Vietnamese, yeah, or whatever it might be, and try and bring a bit of all of that to the table.
0: Yeah, and I think if you can find a really great recipe that's really accessible to people, then it encourages you to be a little braver in the kitchen. I know, you know, in this show we do have a different element is that we do have the Women of the Country Women's Association in there.
1: Yeah.
0: And they set a few challenges when it comes to baking, and I'm certainly not the most amazing baker, but it definitely inspired me to, you know, do a little more baking. Definitely not being judged by the CWA. That is not something I ever want to happen in my life.
1: Okay,
0: but so it was fun watching.
1: Yeah, right. So that's because I was wondering how the CWA was involved. So that they've got that kind of more baking side of things.
0: Yeah, I mean, they're such a fantastic organisation. They do so much charity, but they're also, you know, I went to the Melbourne show the other day and they have their own cafe there. They're judging all the cake competitions, and they take judging cake and biscuit competitions really seriously. Like, really, you have to, you know, I think most people fail the first time they try to come judge. There are lots of rules and regulations. And so it was really fun watching that because I'd never seen it. I mean, that was my favourite part of the day, when Adam and I got to watch the CWA ladies sniff and pull cakes apart. Yeah.
1: 11:04 is the time. Here on Drive on 891 ABC Adelaide, South Australia, and Broken Hill. Pete Miranda's with us, one of the hosts of Australia's Recipe of the Year. I'd love to hear your stories and your recipes that have been passed on from generation to generation. Great one from John, who says, you get minced beef, shredded cabbage, flat pasta, soy sauce, and curry powder. You fry that in a pan. John says it's like kind of like a World War II chop suey recipe. I got it from a dear old neighbour, which I think Pia goes to some of the, not only the food itself, but when that dish reminds you of someone, that's going to be a really powerful thing.
0: That actually sounds really good.
1: Yeah, not bad.
0: I don't mind that at all. It does. I mean, definitely little, you know, little food that you sort of make whenever you go to someone's house, or, you know, I have a little pasta salad that reminds me of my nonna, or, you know, if I go to my friend's house, sometimes I take my cauliflower fritters and that's my thing. I think it's a really sweet way just to show everyone this is sort of how we spread love a lot of the time, really.
1: And so part of it too is that the contestants not only bring their own recipes, but then they all kind of share meals.
0: We do. So yeah. It's very different in the sense that we don't, there's a few elements where obviously we're judging and the CWA are judging, but for the main event, it's really a communal thing where we all sit down at a big table, we share the food like a big family, and then we all vote together on what we think should win recipe of the week and ultimately recipe of the year.
1: So this is your first role hosting a show like this. Of course, you've been a competitor and quite a successful one in a number of other shows, Survivor and the like. What's it like hosting rather than being the contestant?
0: I mean, it's a really wonderful experience. It's so much less stressful. I think the funny thing for Adam and I is that, you know, a lot of judges on shows or hosts of shows don't have that lived experience of being a contestant. And because Adam and I have both, Adam on MasterChef and myself on Survivor, when, you know, we really understand the stress that it puts you under, and when we're reading people's names about who was staying and who was going, it wasn't just a flippant thing. I think we were kept reminding them, we said, we know how you feel because we've all been through it. So that was a really, we sort of often, we'd stand on set and we talk about our own experiences, like, oh, this reminds me of this time. And so it was a wonderful way to kind of realize that we've come through it and we're on the other side now. But yeah, it was great. I think we were very compassionate when it came to the contestants.
1: Yeah, that's what I was curious about, is I kind of get a sense, and tell me if I'm wrong, that it's maybe, yes, it's a competition, but it's kind of a bit more maybe gentle than some of the other shows that we've seen.
0: It was gentle. I mean, everyone had such a good time. All the contestants pitched in, helped each other. And regardless of what the result was, it almost felt like it wasn't about that. It was about everyone learning and experiencing together. And it didn't feel like a first season. It really felt like we were in season five, and we had such a good time. It was really great.
1: So a great time, and you got recipes out of it as well. That's a pretty good,
0: I did.
1: Pretty good deal.
0: And free food.
1: What more could you wish for? Pia, thank you so much for having a chat to us about it this afternoon.
0: Thank you so much. Enjoy. Bye.
1: Looking forward to seeing it. Pia Miranda, who's one of the hosts alongside Adam Liao of Australia's Recipe of the Year. As I say, so it starts on Sunday the 11th of October. It's at 7:30 p.m. You can catch it on ABC TV or on ABC iView as well. And who knows, maybe you'd be able to pick up a couple of recipes and add them to your own repertoire as well. 7 to 4 is the time, 891 ABC Adelaide. Let's get to the winner of your A, B or C. Thank you for all of your votes. A pretty big win today by the Hollies over Roxy Music and Boy George. This is The Air That I Breathe.

0: That is the Hollies, the winner of your A, B, or C. Thank you for all of your votes. The air that I breathe over Roxy Music and Boy George. It's making our way towards the news at 4 o'clock. After that, lots to talk about. I'll bring you one of the favourite interviews I've done in recent time. The comedian and actor Bill Bailey is such a funny guy. Getting ready to take to the stage at the Theberton Theatre here in Adelaide tomorrow and Wednesday night as well, including bringing along with him, as he tends to do, some rather unusual instruments, including one that he says, well, maybe should actually be in a museum, and if it breaks, not about the ability to get some kind of spare parts. So the challenges of that kind of thing, but also whether, because I think he played dozens and dozens of instruments. Has one ever been strong enough to defeat him? We'll be talking about that. We'll also be talking after the news about the future and sustainability of the department store, the David Jones and the like. Is it something that you still head to as a destination for shopping, or given that there are so many different options to you, suburban shopping centres, online outlets, the breadth of kind of specialised retailers, how do department stores try and adapt and change and keep customers? Because they've been such a big part of the retail landscape for so long. So we'll be talking about that after the news at 4 o'clock. Later on this afternoon as well, if you're in the car, maybe you're on your way back from a long weekend away, no doubt, if you're filled up. Is that just that little wince of, okay, I know it's going to cost a bit, but gee, it's costing a lot. We did hear calls before the long weekend for particularly diesel prices to come down a bit. What are your experiences on that front? Did it change your plans for the long weekend? Maybe you thought, well, that trip's just going to cost a bit too much. We'll stay a little closer to home. Love your experiences. 0467 922 891. It's news time. It's 4.
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ABC News with Isabella Carboni. Good afternoon. A Fly Dubai pilot who allegedly stabbed a colleague in a fight flight over the Middle East last week has reportedly revealed his plans to investigators. Citing officials, Israeli news site Ynet has reported the pilot intended to continue flying normally before crashing into Israel's Ben Gurion Airport. Investigators cited in the Times of Israel say that the pilot had planned to carry out the attack in July, but did not follow through after forming a personal relationship with one of the crew members. The Omani national is being interrogated in the United Arab Emirates. Climate experts say Australia has to get serious about a managed phase out of fossil fuel production as high-level climate talks get underway in Fiji. Prime Minister Anthony Albanese is joining global leaders for the four-day pre-COP conference ahead of next month's main event in Turkey. Some Pacific leaders, including in Vanuatu and Tuvalu, have repeatedly called for Australia to stop expanding fossil fuels. Dr. Simon Bradshaw is the senior climate advisor and COP31 leader Greenpeace and says there is wariness about what's seen as doublespeak

0: from Australia.
1: On the one hand, a commitment to climate leadership on the world stage. On the other hand, continuing to approve new coal and gas projects back home.
0: Nationals leader Matt Canavan has repeated calls for a cut to the tobacco excise, saying law enforcement alone is not enough. New data has revealed legal tobacco sales rose by 55% in Queensland after a state crackdown on shops selling illegal cigarettes. While the government maintains cutting the tobacco excise to make legal cigarettes cheaper would create a race to the bottom with the black market, Senator Canavan says the coalition's policy will help stamp out organised crime.
2: We're not raising money from the tobacco excise. It is funding organised crime and it's increasing the amount of nicotine used in our country. It is failing on all levels. And so more of the same is just ridiculous.
0: Emergency services are at the scene of a serious crash in the Adelaide Hills. Police were called to Gorge Road near Kangaroo Creek Reservoir at Parracombe at about 1 o'clock this afternoon. Road closures and traffic restrictions are in place. Police are asking motorists to avoid the area. 3,000 trout have been released into the Hope Valley Reservoir. It's part of a multi-million dollar recreational fishing boost from the state government. Funding also includes the establishment of an independent recreational fishing authority headed by SA's former Water and Environment Department CEO. RecFish SA Executive Director Asher Desiree says he expects the fishing authority to bring SA in line with the other states.
3: There's obviously a place for all types of fishing in South Australia. Recreational fishing is by far the biggest. There's $1 billion, 360,000 people. And what we're wanting to do is touch every part of the state through the recreational fishing plan here.
0: The Invasive Species Council is calling for a federal inquiry into buffel grass, saying the species should be listed as a weed of national significance. Buffel grass has been a cattle fodder and dust suppressant around Alice Springs, but over the past few decades, it has spread, choking out native species. Tegan Ryan says the issue needs Commonwealth coordination and national funding due to the scale of the issue across the country.
4: A federal inquiry will remove the pastoral influence out of this conversation and assess this problem for the whole of society that it is impacting. There is not a facet of society that this issue does not impact.
0: To the AFL, Port Adelaide's list boss Jason Cripps says the Power is still weighing up what a compensation pick for Zach Butters would get the club. The AFL's trade period opened today, with Butters among the biggest names seeking a new home. The midfielder has requested a trade to the Western Bulldogs, with a compensation pick 5 on the table for the restricted free agent, or Port Adelaide can force a trade. Cripps says it's early days in the talks.
5: We've got pick 5... What does it give you as a combination? What does it give you individually? Clearly, we're in the market for picks and points in terms of what we're going to do this year and next year.
0: South Australia's weather, partly cloudy across the state. Port Lincoln 21, Port Pirie 23, Renmark 22, Mount Gambier 19. Adelaide cloud clearing with a top of 20. It's currently 18.7. 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
15: Particularly those in agriculture at the moment, you know, the grain harvest is going to be a bumper crop and farmers will need more fuel to get that crop off.
16: That's right. And if we continue to see the conflict escalate in the Middle East, very quickly I think the Australian government will look to if we need to go to rationing measures. And part of going to stage 3 and stage 4 would be about protecting our agricultural industry.
14: Drive.
15: Well, it is 4:05. Speaking of fuel prices, if you have been out and about this long weekend and you've been travelling, I wonder what kind of prices you've noticed across both diesel and unleaded. There were some calls for diesel prices particularly to come down a bit as a result of the difference between the wholesale price and the retail price. So did that occur? What did you notice? Dare I ask how much it cost you to fill up? You might not really want to think about that again. But it would be interesting to know from you whether it's just changes your plans a bit of maybe you don't go as far afield as you're planning to or limit travel in other ways. Maybe you think, no, look, it's the week. It's the long weekend. Lucky enough to get it. Let's take it and use it. 0467 922 891 is the text number for your thoughts on that front. Very soon, Bill Bailey will be with us here in Adelaide over the coming couple of nights at the Theberton Theatre. So looking forward to hearing from Bill Bailey later on this afternoon as well. We're going to take you to Queensland because, of course, nationally there's been a lot of talk about illegal tobacco sales. It's been reported in Queensland now. They've introduced crackdowns like we have here in South Australia. But in Queensland, it's led to a 55% increase in legal cigarette sales, and it's also doubled how many people are calling quitline. So what's happening there, and is it something that we need to give some attention to here in SA? So we'll look at that a bit later on this afternoon as well. Before all of that, though, if you're listening to Sonia and Rory this morning, they were talking about the future of David Jones, of course, one of the really prominent examples of the department store. And they spoke with Josh Peake from the Shoppers Union about it.
7: There are lots of rumours coming out of the finance and real estate community at the moment where we're hearing about, cash terms, etc. Now, David Jones is one of our two major department stores, employs almost 10,000 Australians, I mean, including here in South Australia, hundreds of workers rely on David Jones, some of whom, of course, used to work for John Martin's as well, and we've got many members that have continued to work for that company over many decades. So we are concerned about it. It's never good to hear these sorts of rumours. We certainly want to see two major department stores continue in the Australian retail landscape, of course, a landscape that was once dominated by department stores. So it is a worry, and all we can really do is watch and monitor the situation.
15: And so as we heard there, I mean, a big employer, but also one of the historically really big parts of the retail space. So how are department stores changing and adapting? Dr. Gary Mortimer is with us to talk about that. Retail analyst, senior lecturer in marketing at the Queensland University of Technology Business School. Gary, good to talk to you this afternoon.
10: Great to chat again, Nicolai.
15: How important have department stores been historically? I mean, it feels like they played a pretty big role in shopping and the retail experience for quite some time.
10: Yes, they did, and I remember growing up in Adelaide as a child and heading down to John Martin's in the Rundle Mall there to buy my school shoes with my mum and my dad at the time, and I remember going up into the toy department when Christmas was on after the parade and sitting on Santa's lap. So we went to those big department stores like Meijer and David Jones and Johnny's, back in the day to buy school shoes, to buy a TV, to buy furniture, to buy bedding and Manchester and kitchenware. But we've changed, certainly over the last 50 or 60 years. We've seen the growth of discount department stores, where we generally buy most of our soft furnishings today, and of course, the growth of specialty stores. So think about sort of footwear and boating, camping, fishing. We go to those stores now, which have more range and sort of more expert advice. And David Jones has been around for a long time. It's in fact 188 years old. It's the oldest department store in the world, older than Selfridges and Alderman Harrods,
15: Because you can see that appeal for a long time made sense of, the kind of almost a one-stop shop. Like you say, if you wanted to, you could from one retailer potentially buy a bed and some dress shoes and some makeup and food.
10: Exactly right. And certainly Meijer, I remember Meijer in the days also had a sort of a food area where you would buy food from Meijer. And obviously that's changed a great deal. And listen, shopping centres have evolved. You think about big ones like Tea Tree Plaza or Marion, where we've got very large shopping centres. We now go there where they'll probably have a couple of anchor tenants in there, like big department stores, big supermarkets. But they also have a whole range of other specialty fashion retailers. So more choice, all under one roof, air conditioned, great, when it's wet outside or really, really hot in summer. And that's what department stores did, in the late 1800s, early 1900s, to get off the high street, get away from the weather, the temporal conditions. We'd head in store to these one-stop shops.
15: There must be a couple of different challenges facing them these days as well, because when you think about it, they take up such a large amount of floor space, that the rental, the building costs must be quite significant.
10: Yeah, and I guess that's one of the challenges. Not only are we having a changing consumer that is now looking to different ways to engage with or purchase product. We've obviously seen now the growth of online marketplaces. We've got Amazon in the market mix now, which obviously offers millions and millions of products. delivered to your door within 24 hours. So they're competing against that. They're competing with shifting values towards, discount department stores as a direct result of cost of living. But the real estate costs are significant. And we're seeing them play a different game there. Obviously, where they're able to exit a lease at the end of their 25-year lease, they're closing some of those stores. We've seen that with both Myer and David Jones. Or they're closing floors. And up here in Queensland, Carindale's a big shopping centre. David Jones removed one of their floors and gave it across to, I think it was a Kmart store. And in Dripilli, they closed a Myer floor and they gave that to a car dealership. So we're seeing them sort of shrink their fleet. And I've always believed that, when you've got a lot of stores, sometimes you need to shrink in order to grow and be profitable.
15: You touched on the online side of things. Obviously, that's been such a huge growth area. How have department stores tried to respond to or kind of align with that side of the retail market?
10: Yeah, they've done really well. I was looking at Myer's figures recently when they put out their annual results, and the same would go for David Jones. Around about 25% of their revenue is now driven from online, and a lot of online purchasing is from local residents. So a very high proportion, 90% of people who are shopping online at the department stores are within 5 sort of kilometres radius of where those stores are. So people are shopping online for convenience. But the challenge is the cost of that last mile. It's certainly cheaper for a retailer, any retailer, to have a customer come into your store, select those own goods, try them on themselves, purchase them themselves and take them away. It becomes more costly for a retailer to actually do that on behalf of the customer, so pick and pack and send and dispatch and deliver. So as your online continues to grow and it might hit sort of 25, 30% of your sales, there's a lot of costs involved in that you then have to sort of, consider in your business operations.
15: And then how do you balance that out with trying to have the staff on these in the physical retail stores to kind of be that point of difference as well?
10: Yeah, I mean, so staffing is another significant cost. And up here in Queensland today is a public holiday. That means penalty rates are now 250%, so that's double time and a half. Even a big retailer like Myer and David Jones, think about Kmart and Coles and Woolworths as well, when you're paying, double time and a half to casuals to work on a public holiday, because we as consumers want to be able to do our grocery shopping, we want to go and do our shopping, and I'm standing in a shopping centre car park right now, about to walk into a shopping centre, Nikolai. It's those costs as well. And then I put fuel in my car this morning and I was paying $2.79 a litre. So, just transporting, products around to different stores, all of those sort of costs add up. And then, of course, as you mentioned before, leasing and rental costs are astronomical. These big retailers aren't signing up for a year or two-year leases. They're signing in for 20, 25-year leases, which means that if the market changes in 20 years, they're locked in for another 5 years after that.
15: Well, Gary, we shouldn't keep you from your shopping. Thank you for joining us this afternoon.
10: Thank you. Cheers.
15: Dr. Gary Mortimer, retail analyst, senior lecturer in marketing at the Queensland University of Technology Business School. Interesting thoughts coming through on the text line. John says, well, maybe someone should try and set up a kind of try-on lounge where you get fitted, you get a discount for ordering in store and delivery the same day or the next day. And Rose from Prospect says, go to DJs at Westlakes and try to find an attendant from any department to help you. Good luck. I hope you have the time. In the mall, fashion shops rush to help us. I know which one makes us feel special. 0467 922 891 is the text number if you want to keep your thoughts coming on that front. 4:15 is the time. 891 ABC Adelaide. Nikolai Bailhart's with you. This is Tim Finn with Fraction. Too much friction.

0: Tim Finn with Fraction Too Much Friction on 891 ABC Adelaide, South Australia and Broken Hill. Thanks to people that have been in touch with us with reports of another traffic incident that's happening today as people make their way home from the long weekend. Reports that there is a caravan that has rolled onto its side on the freeway downtrack. So this is near the toll gate, so near the bottom, just past the 60K sign. So we'll bring you any more info on that when it comes to hand. If you're on the freeway and you're able to let us know safely what it's like and where the traffic is still getting through, please do, 0467 922 891. Of course, we'll get the latest from the Australian Traffic Network very soon as well. But caravan rolled onto its side on the freeway downtracks. So I hope everyone's okay in that incident. And a reminder as well that Gorge Road near Kangaroo Creek Reservoir at Parracombe is closed after a serious collision between a car and a motorbike. So avoid that area if you can. 20 past four the time. We'll get the latest on the sporting front with Mark Soderstrom from Channel 7 very soon as well. Before that, though, your next guest, the multi-talented, very funny Bill Bailey from Black Books, Hot Fuzz, as a comedian or on QI, as a musician as well. He's taking to the Theberton Theatre tomorrow night and Wednesday night. Bill Bailey joins me next.
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4: This is Nikolai Bailhart's 891 ABC Adelaide, South Australia and Broken Hill.
0: Well, vaudeville is back. At least it is if Bill Bailey's got anything to do with it. He's coming back to Australia and to Adelaide with the new show Vaudevillian at the Theberton Theatre, and lucky enough to have him with us this afternoon. Bill, so good to talk to you.
5: Thanks very much. Good to be here.
0: This idea came to you while you were doing your previous show, I gather.
5: Yeah, that's right. Some comment was made, I think, I don't know, it was either a view or someone mentioned that the show sort of called to mind. They said Bill Bailey's like a modern day vaudevillian. And so I just, it's just kind of stuck in my head. I think, well, okay, what exactly is that? And I suppose it makes perfect sense because, you know, vaudeville was very much about variety. You know, that was the kind of entertainment, really, that it was. It was all manner of different acts on a bill. So you'd have singers and comedians and speciality acts and things that were exotic and a little strange and tales from all around the world. And that's pretty much describes my act. So I thought, actually, you know, what a great way to... Firstly, finally, maybe after all these years, I found the ideal title for a show. And... I thought I'd lean into that.
0: And so it obviously, as you say, kind of plays to your strengths already, but does it mean too that you've looked back at that era? Because it's kind of viewed as like a golden era of entertainment.
5: Sure, absolutely, yes. And I have done. And it's actually a very interesting, kind of fascinating history that it's had. And, you know, it started off in France as right back in the 1400s. And it started out as basically songs, really, comedy songs, you know, satirical songs, drinking songs, songs about daily life, about the court, making fun of those in authority, you know, and then it sort of evolved into more of a formal theatre, really, in France, which is where it started in Normandy in about sort of 1440. And then it kind of went over to America, and that's where it really it sort of took off as a kind of a new form of I suppose you'd call it family entertainment, because prior to that it was pretty blokey. It was pretty rowdy in bars and such like. But then there's a fellow called Tony Pastor, who was an impresario and also a singer and a performer himself, and he had this great idea to broaden the notion of entertainment, to incorporate women and children, and so it became a sort of much more acceptable form of entertainment, and became hugely popular
0: and became a kind of social gathering place as well, yeah. I imagine, which I'm sure you've been asked about this, but it just seems such a striking comparison to the modern age. You know, this all this stuff about the screen time and social media.
5: Yeah.
0: The idea of everyone actually kind of getting in a room together.
5: Yeah.
0: Was that a factor in putting this together too?
5: Yeah, definitely. I think that now more than ever, we need this sort of moment for, you know, a bit of communal enjoyment, because, you know, so much of entertainment, and also not just entertainment. I mean, every kind of major business model requires you to stay at home. Don't go out. You know, order your food in.
0: Yeah, yeah.
5: Watch something on the laptop.
0: For God's sake, don't go out the front door.
5: Don't leave the house, you know. And so this is almost like it's, you know, counter to all the sort of major kind of all the modern, you know, business model. I think it's a need. We all have it. I think we all crave that. We love to be amongst others, which one of the things that we as humans we love to be in a group and enjoy something together. And I think that's what this is very much about. At a basic level, it's about people come together for a live performance, which kind of there's nothing really like it. There's no real kind of substitute.
0: A room full of, or a theatre in this case in Adelaide, full of laughter. I mean, it's infectious from the crowd's point of view. What's it like from the performer's point of view?
5: Well, I've tried out a little bit of this show already, and it's I've just realised that there's so much of it which involves the audience in a way that's, you know, a kind of sing-along. So there's a few cases of songs which then have just naturally, I don't know, just by the nature of the song or whatever, or I encourage the audience to sing along. This is the kind of exactly the thing that vaudeville was about. It was about involving people, getting people to sing along. You go along, you sort of, for a couple of hours, you know, whatever your troubles, worries about your job and life and the world just, you know, recede for a little bit. And that's very much what's happened already with this show.
0: Can we talk instruments? Because you have a love for all manner of instruments, including those exotic. What's exciting you at the moment, instrument-wise?
5: Well, there's a few things, actually. I've got an electric oud, which it's a Persian instrument, which was predates the guitar, really, as we know it, in as much that it doesn't have any frets. So it is a sort of fretless lute, if you like. And but the acoustic one is devilishly hard to play, and was a court instrument, and it has a sort of curve back, and it would slide off, and it was difficult to tune. And so I found this thing. I saw somebody busking with one in London. I thought, I've got to get myself one of them. And so it's that, but only it has a pickup, so you can electrify it. And it's a beautiful sound, quite an unusual looking thing. So I've got one of those, and I've also got a Swedish keyed violin from the 1500s, which I think really ought to be in a museum, but I've decided to take it on tour with me. I have to look after it, because I don't think I'll be able to get another one in Australia anytime soon. Called a Nyckelharpa, and it makes an extraordinary sort of sound. It's like it looks a bit like an old hurdy-gurdy or something.
0: Okay.
5: But it's a violin, but it's instead of pressing the strings against a fretboard, you use little wooden, beautifully carved wooden pegs that sort of press the string upwards and thus create a tune, a different note. So yes, it's a lovely thing.
0: You mentioned the oud has its challenges. I'm sure other instruments that you've encountered over time have. Has one ever defeated you? Is there one ever you just gone, you know what, too hard?
5: Yeah. I've been learning the trombone, and but I got to say it's the making of the sound, I can do that. But just the basic bits of it I've found to be difficult. The maintenance of it, you know, like you've got to keep the thing, the slide going, and then the slide would get stuck, and then the little catch which stops the slide falling off, that jammed, and then I was playing it and the slow slide fell off, and then the thing, and then the mouthpiece came. I don't know what I'm doing. I got very frustrated with it. I think I I'm going to leave it alone for a bit, and then I'll come back to it fresh.
0: I can imagine the, you know, you hear performers coming to town and the tales of huge riders and all the debauchery, but maybe your rider is just a good sound tech, someone that can help try and make sure these instruments stay online.
5: Yeah, that's right. Yes, medieval string tech.
0: Not easy to find.
5: No, that's right.
0: So I mentioned coming to the Theberden Theatre, one of the great venues that we're really lucky to have in town. How important is the actual space that you're in when you're playing a show?
5: Well, I think everywhere has got its own atmosphere, and I always think that there's a kind of each place has its own character, which is formed by the collective experiences of all the previous shows. Mm. Is something in the walls of a place, and those you pick up on. And everywhere's different. I mean, everywhere's got a different sort of feel about it. But I guess, you know, some of the old events, like the Thebes, got a great character to it, you know. And it suits this kind of show.
0: And maybe this is the start of the, you know, everything old is new again. Maybe this is the start of the next entertainment cultural revolution. Maybe you can be the leader of vaudeville in the 2020s.
5: Version 2.0. I think that it's here anyway. I mean, I do think that we have it, and I think that the reason for that is gives me hope, because, you know, like we were saying, you know, there's plenty of other options and distractions for us, and yet there's people want to go out and see shows. You know, in London, in the West End, the theatres are pretty busy. You know, concerts are busy.

0: People want to go and be part of something. And I think that I think maybe perhaps in spite of the fact, you know, that we have all these other distractions, people see a show, they see something online, maybe they've watched a concert online, and it almost encourages people to want to be, to have that experience. And I think that what we're seeing actually now is a bit more of a kind of a revival, a renaissance of vaudeville, if you will.
1: Oh, we can't wait to have you back here in Adelaide very soon. Bill Bailey, so lovely to chat. Thanks for having a chat to us this afternoon.
0: Thank you. Thanks. Cheers.
1: Bill Bailey are playing tomorrow and Wednesday night at the Theby Theatre. 29 to 5 is the time. An update on that traffic situation that we were discussing a few moments ago. The Southeastern Freeway is currently restricted to one lane past the lower arrestor bed. That's on the down track due to a car rollover. So the Southeastern down to one lane on the down track due to a car rollover past the lower arrestor bed. Now, after the news, traffic and weather, Mark Soderstrom will have the day's sporting news for us. There's much been happening yet on the AFL trade period. We'll bring you the details on that. And after we get the latest in news headlines with Isabella Carboni. Isabella, good afternoon.
2: Good afternoon, Nikolai. Making news. A Fly Dubai pilot who allegedly stabbed a colleague in a flight over the Middle East last week has reportedly revealed his plans to investigators. Citing officials, Israeli news site Ynet has reported the pilot intended to continue flying normally before crashing into Israel's Ben Gurion Airport. The Omani national is being interrogated in the United Arab Emirates. Emergency services are at the scene of a serious crash in the Adelaide Hills. Police were called to Gorge Road near Kangaroo Creek Reservoir at Paracombe at about 1 o'clock this afternoon. Road closures and traffic restrictions are in place and police are asking motorists to avoid the area. And in the AFL, Port Adelaide's list boss Jason Cripps says it's still early days in any Zach Butters deal. The AFL's trade period has only just opened today, with Butters among the biggest names seeking a new home. The midfielder has requested a trade back home to the Western Bulldogs, with Cripps saying the club is weighing up pick 5 as a compensation pick. More news coming up at 5 o'clock.
3: 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Traffic.
1: Kirrily Hayes from the Australian Traffic Network. Kirrily, good afternoon.
4: Good afternoon, Nikolai. There are heavy delays this afternoon on the freeway down track below the tunnels due to a rollover near the lower arrestor beds. Take care through there. As you heard in the news, in Castonball, Gorge Road is closed between Torrens Hill Road and Corkscrew Road due to a serious crash there. Take Lower Northeast Road and Paracombe Road to get around that. In Clovelly Park, there's a breakdown in the right-hand turning lane of Dawes Road onto South Road, affecting city-bound traffic. And in Port Adelaide, Commercial Road is closed to northbound traffic near Russell Street for SA Waterworks, with detours in place. Some speed cameras to watch for: Blacks Road, Gillis Plains, Cavern Road, Dry Creek and Grand Junction Road, Hope Valley.
1: Thank you so much, Kirrily Hay from the Australian Traffic Network. Let's head to the Bureau of Meteorology, 26 to 5. Michael Conway is senior forecaster. Michael, good afternoon to you.
5: Good afternoon, Nicolai.
1: A pretty lovely day for people who've been lucky enough to have the long weekend today.
5: Yeah, it's cleared up nicely, hasn't it, this afternoon, with a bit of mid-level cloud just clearing off in the morning and into the afternoon. Got up to 19.2 degrees in Adelaide, West Terrace there, and in the suburbs, Edinburgh, 19.7. Mount Lofty was 14.6, and Noarlunga and Glenelg were at 18.0. So fairly nice warm day, and the story is it's going to be a clear night, and then a shower or two will come in tomorrow as we get a cold front coming through, and we'll get southwesterlies in the afternoon, during the day and into the afternoon tomorrow, with a possible shower, about only 1 or 2 millimetres in it.
1: When's it likely that those showers will come through tomorrow?
5: Yeah, late morning into the afternoon, early to mid-afternoon, could see a few showers. It's a fairly quick moving system, move through, and then we'll get settled weather for a couple of days after that.
1: Yeah, and it'll temperature pretty similar tomorrow to today. But then, interestingly, as that front comes through, yeah, we're back to a relatively cool night.
5: Yeah, the air. Cooler air after the front on Wednesday morning. There won't be many clouds. It'll just be fairly dry air, and the minimum should drop down to 9 degrees. It's 12 degrees minimum tomorrow, so it's not that cool, but you're dropping down to 9 degrees noticeably on Wednesday.
1: Then jumping back up on Thursday.
5: Yeah, that's right. The wind starts to come around more northerly and getting up to 28 on Thursday. So that's the warm day. And then we've got showers from Friday. Friday's looking like the interesting

0: day with a could be some thunderstorms about and shower activity as a trough moves over, grabbing some tropical moisture again like we've had previously. And so we're watching that. Not certain what is going to happen exactly at the moment, but it's looking like it should be some decent showers about.
1: And like you say, obviously still the fine details will come, but it looks like everyone will get at least something.
0: Yeah, it looks like most of the state actually on Friday. Heaviest in the west of the state, but on Saturday as well, the system will move over into the southeast. So the whole state will get some sort of precipitation likely on Friday and Saturday.
1: And it looks like it'll be a warmish kind of rain, if I can put it that way.
0: Yeah, it's grabbing from the northwest and then, and also the northeast, and they're converging over the whole of the state, causing the thunderstorms, etc. So it is definitely sourced from the north.
1: And how's the weekend looking?
0: Yeah, so that, after that, the low pressure trough sort of lingers around, not too super strong, but it's looking like Sunday is looking like there could be a shower or two about. And then we're back into perhaps some wet weather again on Monday and Tuesday around the Adelaide region as another trough comes through. So, yeah, it'll be interesting weather.
1: Right, but the pick of the day is if you want to get out and about, get the washing done, Thursday's the day for that.
0: Yeah, Wednesday and Thursday, for sure.
1: All right, Michael, thank you so much.
0: Evening,
1: Lowe. Michael Conway, who's senior forecaster on duty at the Bureau of Meteorology, 23 to 5.
2: Mornings with Rory McLaren.
3: Fuel prices, they can hit your household budget hard. Tony Wood, senior fellow of the energy program at the Grattan Institute.
4: The excise relief that the government provided has now gone.
3: What does fuel secure actually mean?
4: We have three sorts of fuels: petrol, diesel and aviation fuel. We have a requirement that a certain minimum number of days of supply in storage. And that number is looking reasonably good.
2: Mornings with Rory McLaren, 891 ABC Adelaide. You're with Nicolai Bailhards, 891 ABC Adelaide, South Australia, and Broken Hill.
1: Let's talk all things sport. Mark Soderstrom from Channel 7 Sports with us. Soda, good to talk to you again.
5: Yeah, you too, Nicolai. You good, mate?
1: I'm very, very well. I've been keeping an eye on a number of different things, including the AFL trade period. So it's open, but it feels like, there's a few bits and pieces happening, but nobody's rushing in huge surprises yet. Is that a fair way to put it?
5: Well, day one, obviously they had the window opened late last week for the players to make the changes to the free agents, and that was sort of done. But today's the first day, so essentially all of the list managers come out and get interviewed and talk about their positions. But a couple of things have been done. So Jesse Hogan's gone to Collingwood from GWS. Mm-hmm. Of course, so that's a big one. We knew that was going to happen. Scott Pendlebury's now gone to Gold Coast. That's been done. And Zach Merritt, after winning his seventh best and fairest at Essendon, has finally got to Hawthorn, which was something he'd been asking to do for a little while. So the former captain for the Bombers is off to the Hawks. So those three have been done today. North Melbourne are pretty keen on Crows defender Nick Murray, but that still doesn't look like a certainty at all.
1: So I'm not sure if I'm kind of over-egging things a bit here, but is there a bit of kind of psychology to this as well as, you know, the nuts and bolts of, okay, trading this player for that player or this player for that draft pick or whatever it might be of, you know, like the Butters side of things, for example. We're not going to rush into it. We'll just see how this all progresses.
5: It's essentially, mate, if you think about any deal you've had to do, if you're buying a house, you're negotiating a work contract or anything like that, I mean, what's going to happen is there's two parties involved and then it's a matter of trying to compromise. And you're going to think the best outcome is probably everyone just feeling like they've either just won or just lost together. Do you know what I mean?
1: Yeah, that's a good way of putting it.
5: It's one of those sort of scenarios. Very rarely does someone walk away and go, oh, I got a bargain. Now, sometimes you do, which is great, but it's the negotiating and then, you know, then they start bringing in different clubs and then going, well, instead of just looking at this, imagine you're going to buy a house. You go, I'm going to pay this, and the vendor's saying you're going to pay that. Then you go, hang on, we're going to bring in the people down the road who are selling another house. So let's bring another club in. Yeah. So now I'm going to pay you for your house there. They're going to give you that, you know what I mean? And it becomes a complete complexity. So it's essentially a bit of, you know, wheeling and dealing for a while, and then generally things all get done by the last minute if they're not really straightforward.

0: simple, like example, for example, a Pendlebury to Gold Coast.
1: We'll keep an eye on that for sure. Moving to the AFLW, though, we saw, of course, the showdown between Port Adelaide and Adelaide, and Port picking up the win.
0: Yes, it was a pretty good win. Port started really, really well. Their second straight showdown win. They got up by 14 points, but they led by 27 points at three-quarter time. Abby Dowrick was sensational. She's won another showdown medal. I think she had 24 possessions. 22 of them were contested. So she was awesome. 11 clearances. The Crows essentially couldn't find a goal until the last quarter when they kicked a couple. But for Port Adelaide, it was a really, really strong performance. And for Adelaide, a bit too little too late.
1: Jumping to another code in terms of the NBL, and I don't think you could say that the wheels are falling off at Adelaide just yet, but not a weekend that they'd want to remember. Two pretty big losses.
0: Yeah, I think, mate, we look at that and go, the wheels haven't fallen off, but they're shaky, there's no doubt, because we're really excited again with Trevor Gleeson coming in. We were excited last year with Bryce Campbell and Rakosevic and so forth, and then to have a couple of losses. And to New Zealand at home, really, really disappointing. And look, there was a slow start. They got pretty close by three-quarter time, within 3 points. But the last quarter, they got monstered by the Breakers. I think it was 28 points to 15. And the real difference was their shooting from three, where New Zealand shot at 50%, Adelaide shot at 20%. So they only nailed 6 of 29, which is pretty disappointing. Nick Rakosevic was awesome. He had 29 points and 16 rebounds. But, yeah, like you said, the wheels aren't coming off, but it's certainly a concern over the last couple of games.
1: And an uncharacteristically quiet couple of performances from Bryce Cotton as well, of course, being such a prolific scorer, to an extent you kind of rely on him to do that, but just so much pressure being put on him in terms of double teams, and his ability to get any space seems a bit of a struggle at the moment.
0: Yeah, I think he had 19 against the Breakers, but like we've said in the past, what that does do is open options for other players, and Rakosevic stood up. Isaac Humphries is still struggling with his injury, so there's, a couple of little concerns for them, but yeah, you're right. It's been a tough start to the season so far.
1: We don't talk about the NRL a whole lot, but of course the grand final is very, very much worthy of touching on. And the Roosters kind of spoiling the party for the Knights is the way I've seen it described. I think there's that, if you're watching rugby from a distance, you kind of tend to maybe go for the underdogs, and a lot of people will maybe thinking, is it Newcastle's turn? But wasn't to be.
0: Well, yeah, to give people a bit of an understanding, so Newcastle finished last in 2025, Wooden Spooners. They led 12-0 in the grand final this year. So it was almost an unbelievable, rebuild or restructure to where they'd gone and where they'd come back from. But the Roosters, that was 12-0 at one point. The Roosters got them, though, 19-18 in the end. They also won the women's NRL, so they won both of them, the Roosters. And for Newcastle, it's one of those, well, it could have been the, sort of Lazarus return, but unfortunately they couldn't get it done at the last minute.
1: Kind of eerie parallels in a way to the AFL Grand Final too.
0: Yeah, it was. It came back from nowhere. And we saw that too, like the AFL was like that, and the SANFL.
1: Yeah, that's
0: Grand
1: true.
0: Final
1: yeah.
0: as well. So we've seen some pretty impressive games over the last 3 weeks with grand finals, local state league and the two national leagues.
1: Now, when we've talked cricket in recent times, unfortunately, for better or for worse, not a whole lot of it has been particularly positive when it comes to Australia, but we've actually seen some pretty good positives come through in this match ahead of the South African test.
0: Yeah, the three tests, the first one kicks off on the 9th of October, which is, 7th? That's Friday.
1: Yeah.
0: Friday, that's the first of the three tests. So Australia at the moment are playing like an invitational South African side. The good sign is that Marnus Labuschagne smacked 100. So he got 111 off 89 balls. Now, you remember he's obviously been really, really struggling. In fact, it's been 3 years and 43 test innings since he's made a ton in a test match. The fact he's still there is quite remarkable. He's been given, continued to have opportunities. So in terms of confidence, this is, a really nice opportunity for him if he can stay. Obviously, being from South African descent too, because I think he's actually, Marnus Labuschagne, but in South Africa he's Marnus Labuschagne.
1: Oh, really?
0: Which would be how you actually say his name over there. But because we're Aussies, we Aussie everything has become Labuschagne, mate.
1: Labs.
0: Labs. So,
1: shorten it.
0: Look, for him, it's great. But the chance to return to his heritage might be a chance that he could resurrect that career, but a good start in that invitational match.
1: And speaking of good progress too, Alex, Demonor's through to the semis in the Chinese Open.
0: Yeah, terrific for him. So he's been able to work his way through pretty comfortably. He was pushed to three sets in a couple of the rounds. He beat Rublev, 1-6, 6-2, 6-3 in the quarterfinal, which is impressive. So that's 3 wins from 3 matches for him. He's shown some, real fighting spirit coming from behind in those last 2 matches. So he's going to take on Hubert Hurkacz in the final. In the semi-final, so let's hope he gets that chance to really fulfil his potential. Because we've seen in recent times some of the really big guns have not been there. Sinner and Alcaraz in some of the majors, and it's essentially been Alexander Zverev that's been capitalising from the big guns not being there. So let's hope for Dimonor he can get himself into some pretty good form, win a couple of tournaments, and then get himself right to have a crack at a major finally.
1: So I always appreciate you joining us, particularly on a public holiday. Good to talk.
0: No worries, mate. Have a good night, and we'll continue the AFL meat market tomorrow, no doubt.
1: Indeed. So thank you so much. Mark Soderstrom from Channel 7 Sport. 13 to 5 is the time. 891 ABC Adelaide. John from your Adler says, don't count on Marnus. The South Africans let him get a ton. So he'll get picked in the first test and effectively we'll start 1 week at down. And Andrew from Hope Valley too on the weather front. Looking forward to them. A bit of rain tomorrow morning. Enjoying daylight saving, mowing the grass. Going to add curl bug granules to the rain so the rain can wash it in, hopefully in time to get them before they turn into lawn beetles. Gardener's work is never done. Now, very soon, the state government today has announced a new body overseeing rec fishing. The head of the newly established Recreational Fishing Authority will join us very soon. Why do we need a Recreational Fishing Authority? We'll find out after we hear from Elvis Costello.

0: That is what it's called, Watching the Detectives. Elvis Costello here on 891 ABC Adelaide, South Australia and Broken Hill. A traffic reminder, if you are making your way back into Adelaide, if you've been away for the long weekend, the Southeastern Freeway currently restricted to one lane past the lower arrestor bed. That's on the down track due to a car rollover. And the advice is, I know, easier said than done, to find an alternate route if possible. And thanks to the person on the text line too who has reinforced that, saying down track on the Southeastern, the tunnels are a car park. Try and avoid that area if you can. So the Southeastern facing challenges once again as people make their way back into Adelaide. If you can, let us know what it's like, if it's safe to do so. 0467 922 891. We'll also get the latest from the Australian Traffic Network just after the news at 5 o'clock. A reminder as well that Gorge Road near Kangaroo Creek Reservoir, Paracombe, is closed after a serious collision between a car and a motorbike as well. So the advice to avoid that area as well, if possible.
1: Former police officer Beaulamar Condon is on trial for murder following the death of two young men in 2024.
2: He's accused of shooting Jesse Baird and Luke Davies with his service firearm.
1: 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What will the defence argue? And will a jury be convinced beyond reasonable doubt? On the case of Jesse and Luke, we'll be your eyes and ears inside the courtroom. Search the Case Off podcast on ABC Listen or wherever you get your podcasts.
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0: As I say, being a long weekend, a lot of people squeezing in a bit of recreation time before maybe heading back to the working week. Amongst those, fishers. Indeed, there are more than 350,000 recreational fishers in South Australia. Well, now a new Rec Fishing Authority has been set up by the state government. Its head, John Schutz, is with us this afternoon. John, thank you for your time.
4: Yeah, good afternoon, Nikolai, and good afternoon to your listeners.
0: What's the role of the Recreational Fishing Authority going to be?
4: So prior to the last state government election, the Premier put forward a commitment to establish an independent recreational fishing authority within government. The role of the authority is to work across government to bring a whole-of-government approach to how we manage and deal with recreational fishing, but also to work with the recreational fishing sector, work with the key segments of that sector and groups like Fish SA, and understand the needs and listen to and consult with and engage with that sector, and then bring that information back into government so that we help shape and influence policies and decisions that support and grow a healthy recreational fishing sector in South Australia.
0: Okay, right. So is it fair to say then that's the one of the kind of key focus is growing it as a sector, or is it about kind of looking at how it's regulated and controlled as well?
4: No, it is about growing it. It's firstly recognising it as a key sector. So I think most people would be surprised to learn that the recreational fishing industry or sector in South Australia is worth over $1 billion annually to our economy. Within that, there's lots of areas that contribute or are impacted by the health of that sector. Nearly $370 million of that $1 billion alone is a tourism spend, and a lot of that is in regional South Australia. That directly impacts our regional towns and our businesses right across South Australia. So having a healthy recreational fishing sector, and indeed growing it, which is a part of the government's commitment here, is about respecting and wanting to build upon that going forward.
0: And I'm sure one of the first things that comes to mind when you talk particularly about the coastline regional South Australia and metro South Australia is the algal bloom recently. Is that kind of tied in with your work as well?
4: Well, not so much our work, but clearly, you know, the algal bloom, which impacted, you know, so much of our marine environment and impacted and affected so many people who love the marine environment, did have an impact on our recreational fishing stocks. And there's a number of species currently have restrictions in place where you can't catch them as we, you know, I hope and wait for them to recover.

0: issues to get, you know, safe access and to enjoy that connection with the environment through going out fishing. And of course, one of the key things that our Premier has talked about many, many times, I'd be surprised if your listeners haven't heard him at some point, talk about his passion or his commitment to get our children out from behind screens and get them active and engaged. And fishing is one of those ways that you can do that. It's a great sport. I think all of us, I certainly, some of my earliest memories of going fishing with my parents on the river when I was, you know, 8 or 9, 10, camping, catching fish, you know, they're wonderful memories and experiences, and they stay with you for your life. So, you know, that's very much a part of what we're wanting to do as well, because fishing brings so many benefits. It's not just about going catching a fish. It's about the health, the social, you know, the well-being benefits that recreational fishing brings to the people who engage in it.
1: Now we are almost hitting the 5 o'clock news. Just quickly before that, Wiley is wondering whether or not you'll be looking at a fishing licence for rec fishers overall in South Australia. Is that part of the remit here?
0: Well, we will look at all of the issues and initiatives that are brought forward to us going forward. You know, at this point in time, there's nothing on the table that says we're looking at a licence. But, you know, as we look to grow this sector, as we look to recover from the algal bloom, as we look to increase access and people's ability to go out and catch fish, you know, no doubt we'll be looking at all of those initiatives and learning from interstate jurisdictions as well and how they've grown their fishing, recreational fishing sectors so well.
1: John, appreciate your time this afternoon. Thank you.
0: You're welcome.
1: John Schutz, the head of the new Recreational Fishing Authority here in South Australia. Now, as I was saying, almost time for the news at 5 o'clock. After that, if you have been out and about this weekend, you've been travelling, maybe you've been to your favourite fishing spot, of course, that comes at a cost, both in terms of getting there in your vehicle or if you're out on a boat, of course, that's one of the big costs too. What have you seen when it comes to things like diesel prices? We did hear a warning from the RAA saying, look, Is it fair, the levels at which diesel prices are sitting at the moment? So did you see that drop that was being called for between the gap of wholesale and retail? We'll talk about that after the news. Cooyonga Golf Club has also put increased pressure, saying it's time for us to know whether or not LIV Golf is going to go ahead. Indeed, they're looking at legal action in the United States to try and get some clarity on that, given it's not that far away, the event that's meant to take place in March next year. So we'll talk about that after the news too.
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0: ABC News with Isabella Carboni. Good afternoon. Prime Minister Anthony Albanese says the Pacific is on the front line of climate change, and this week's pre-COP conference will be a chance to advance that agenda. Australia is hosting the four-day event with Pacific nations as part of its agreement with Turkey ahead of next month's main conference. Mr. Albanese says he's in Fiji to make sure Pacific voices are heard on the global stage.
1: We know that we're seeing more intense and more extreme weather events, more frequent on occasion, because of the science on climate change has told us that that would occur, and that unfortunately is what is playing out.
0: A Fly Dubai pilot who allegedly stabbed a colleague in a flight over the Middle East last week has reportedly revealed his plans to investigators. Citing officials, Israeli news site Ynet has reported the pilot intended to continue flying normally before crashing into Israel's Ben-Gurion Airport. Investigators cited in the Times of Israel say that the pilot had planned to carry out the attack in July, but did not follow through after forming a personal relationship with one of the crew members. The Omani national is being interrogated in the United Arab Emirates. Oil exports from the Middle Eastern states other than Iran have exceeded pre-war levels for the first time. The new figures show exports at about pre-war levels on four of the last 7 days at the end of September, despite attacks on vessels continuing in the Strait of Hormuz. The US military has been supporting ships as they pass through the strait since at least mid-June, and US Navy data shows the number of vessels assisted by American forces is up by a third in September compared with August. Back home, a group of endurance athletes have completed a two-week relay from Perth to Bondi Beach to raise awareness for Domestic Violence Support Service Beyond DV.

0: The six athletes ran around the clock, with someone on the move every second of the day and night across the 3,800-kilometre cross-country trek. Speaking at the Bondi Pavilion finish line today, runner Hayden Sumner says thinking of the greater cause kept him going through the long physical challenge.
1: I thought back to, you know, those victims and the nights they probably go through, and, you know, I get to, the sun comes up and I get to have a bowl of cereal and a terrible coffee and get on with my day, where for them the struggle doesn't stop. So I think that's what something I really kept leaning on.
0: A car rollover is causing heavy delays on the southeastern freeway downtrack near the tunnels. One lane is currently closed as emergency services respond. To the AFL, the Adelaide Crows list boss says the club will listen to any pitches for contracted defender Nick Murray, but it's unlikely to let him go. North Melbourne says the defender is keen to join the club and it would propose a deal to the Crows. Murray is contracted till the end of 2028, but hasn't been a regular feature in the Crows side this year. Crows list manager Jared Roughhead says Murray understands he's contracted for two more years, but Adelaide will hear out an offer.
2: I think out of respect to Nick and North Melbourne, you definitely listen, but with obviously the departure of Jordan Butts last week, it makes it really difficult to entertain or think that we're going to trade another key defender when we have no one coming in.
0: The Kangaroos coach Kevin Walters says he's been looking forward to the Rugby League World Cup for 18 months. Walters has named his squad of 23 for the tournament, which begins next week when Australia plays New Zealand in Sydney. The squad of 23 includes South Sydney's Latrell Mitchell, who last played for Australia 4 years ago. Walters says he selected a strong squad despite injuries to some key players.
3: We'll be ready. That's my job. We've got so many club captains in this side. We've got great leadership. We've got great speed. We've got skill. So all it's up to me as the coach is to bring those skills out and those that character in the side.
0: To finance, the Australian share market has ended flat today after Wall Street closed higher at the weekend. The ASX 200 has ended on 8,686. Oil is down. The global benchmark Brent crude is trading at $101.80 US a barrel. Gold is up to $4,144 an ounce, and the Australian dollar is lower. It's buying 69.4 US cents. South Australia's weather, it's cleared up across the state. Port Lincoln 21, Port Pirie 23, Renmark 22, Mount Gambier 19, Adelaide 20, it's currently 19.1. 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
4: 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Traffic.
7: This is Kiralee Hay from ATN with Adelaide's latest traffic. There are major delays this afternoon on the freeway down track between Stirling and the tollgate. That's due to a rollover near the lower arrestor bed at Brownhill Creek. You might want to try Greenhill Road or Upper Sturt Road to avoid that. In Castonbul, Gorge Road is closed between Torrens Hill Road and Corkscrew Road due to a serious crash. Take Lower Northeast Road and Paracombe Road instead. In Clovelly Park, there's a breakdown in the right-hand turning lane of Dawes Road onto South Road affecting citybound. And in Port Adelaide, Commercial Road is closed to northbound traffic for SA Waterworks. That's near Russell Street with detours in place for the next few weeks. Some speed cameras to watch for: Port Wakefield Road in Parafield Gardens, Salisbury Highway Dry Creek and Walkerville Terrace Gilberton.
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8: And before we get to anything, thanks to everybody who's been echoing those reports of all the challenges on the southeastern freeway once again as long weekend comes to a close. A lot of people coming back into Adelaide and it is not looking good, as Kiralee Hay was just mentioning, but echoed. Rick from Stirling says the southeastern freeway from Stirling down into Adelaide is shut down. Traffic's being diverted in every direction. And Grant has been in touch too, saying traffic's banked up to Bridgewater on the freeway as everyone's trying to get off at Crafers as well. So

0: It's becoming more and more challenging as the afternoon goes on, with that confirmation that the Southeastern Freeway currently closed city bound at Mount Osborne Road Bridge. So the advice is to find an alternative route if possible, but as we're hearing, clearly that comes with its own challenges and leads to congestion in other ways. But the Southeastern Freeway currently closed city bound at Mount Osborne Road Bridge as a result of a caravan rollover on the way back into the Adelaide suburbs and CBD. So if you are making your way back into Adelaide this afternoon and were planning to come in via the Southeastern, if you can in any way try and avoid that. Sounds very much like that's worth planning out if you can. And please do keep us letting us know what it's like where you are, if it's safe to do so. 0467 922 891. Now, very soon, of course, there's been a lot of talk about illegal cigarettes and all the different efforts going towards stamping out just how widely available it seems they are right across Australia at the moment. Well, in Queensland, they've done a crackdown, and as a response to that, there's been a reported 55% jump in legal cigarette sales and a doubling in the amount of people calling Quitline. So we'll find out what's being done in Queensland and how it differs to what's happening here, and do you need to put a crackdown on a crackdown to kind of supercharge it? Would that make a difference here? We'll also talk about LIV Golf and the ongoing uncertainty. Cooyonga Golf Club, due to be the host of LIV Golf here in Adelaide next March. Well, it's now more formally trying to get some clarity on whether or not it's going to go ahead. We'll talk about that very soon too.
1: Live at 5 with Nikolai Bailharts.
0: As I say, maybe you are on the way back home after a trip away, hopefully not on the Southeastern at the moment. Hopefully it was a good trip, but no doubt there was maybe just an involuntary wince at the bowser if you were refilling the tank. Peter Natras is with us from the RIA, Principal Advisor of Energy. Peter, good to talk to you this afternoon.
2: Good afternoon.
0: Now, I think it was last week you were raising some concerns about the retail cost of diesel in the head of the long weekend. How did things end up playing out?
2: Yeah, we did see a small moderation in the price, but certainly the retailers have maintained margins that we feel are larger than are warranted, with a 23-cent margin on the wholesale price, down from 25. So we'd still be very much encouraging motorists to be selective with where they buy their fuels on the way back.
0: I'm guessing there's not, I mean, you know, in the kind of free trade market, the idea is the retailers can set what they see as an appropriate margin. Is that the kind of their discretion?
2: It is up to the retailers, but this is very much where real-time pricing is intended as a game changer for motorists. So that fuel app is the tool that consumers have to really take back the power and support the retailers that are supporting them with lower prices, passing through those savings sooner. That really is the key. Use a fuel app, the RIA app, it's free, and make sure that you get the lowest prices where you are.
0: I know that in the past or in recent times there's been talk about, well, does the price cycle still exist in Adelaide as it did because of all the conflict in the Middle East? Alongside that, there tends to be, not always the case, but tends to be a rise before a long weekend. Is that part of the, I don't know if you can put it as a cycle, but is that still continuing on, that you do see a rise before a long weekend, a lot of people out and about?
2: That was part of the RAA's campaign, I suppose, coming out when we did, because we, you know, motorists certainly have seen in the past that ahead of the long weekend, magically prices go up. Well, we were relieved to see that they didn't, and just a small slip in the diesel price, and that really is important, that nothing worse than planning a trip and then suddenly you see the fuel prices are jacked up the day you want to fill up.
0: What about the fuel prices for the unleaded side of things? We're talking about diesel and the margin there. What's the unleaded situation looking like?
2: Well, diesel is remarkably thin margins. We only had a 2 or 3 cent margin back at the start of last week, and we now see the average is around zero. So I don't think we can criticise much there, but it's the diesel we continue to have these concerns that 23-cent margin, even up to 26.5-cent margin. That's why we really would put a call out to motorists that if you are filling up and you see diesel that is around that $2.90, then just drive on by. There's around that $2.80, $2.82, there's plenty of choice. and unleaded $2.26 is really around that mark is where you'd be wanting to support the retailers.
0: And just finally from here, do you get the feeling, I mean, I know there's a lot of uncertainty, but the price levels that we're seeing will stay roughly where they are?
2: Well, changes on a daily basis, doesn't it? And that's what's really hard for motorists. What we're seeing is, looking internationally, we're seeing the Singapore prices have stabilised. And so we don't see any real justification for a jump up in diesel prices or unleaded around the state in the next few days or the week ahead. And that's important. We really want to see those diesel prices come down. And that's the key here is use your discounts. If you've got fuel discounts, 10 cents, 4 cents, apply them as well, but make the most of it. And hopefully these diesel prices will give some relief soon.
0: Peter, thank you for your time this afternoon.
2: No worries.
0: Peter Natras is the RAA Principal Advisor of Energy. 13 past 5 is the time. Look at this crackdown on illegal cigarettes in Queensland next.
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1: 891, ABC Adelaide, South Australia and Broken Hill. This is Nikolai Bailhart's.
0: Well, there's been a lot of work put into trying to stamp out the amount of illegal tobacco sales in Australia and in South Australia. Here in SA, there are powers to shut down shops that are selling the illegal cigarettes for a period of time. And we've also seen federally some political parties, including the opposition, One Nation, saying we need to cut excise levels. Well, in Queensland, there's been a reported 55% jump in legal cigarette sales as a result of a crackdown there. So what is being done there, and is it something we should look at here? Julian Hill's the Federal Assistant Minister for Customs is with us this afternoon. Julian Hill, thank you for your time.
6: Great to be with you.
0: Given this is a problem really everywhere in Australia, can you tell us what's happening in Queensland in terms of those legal tobacco trends I mentioned?
6: Well, I can, but I'll start with some good news, actually, for South Australians who can be very proud of the fact that Queensland's model actually has taken South Australia's pioneering approach, added a couple of elements and turbocharged it. So I'll give credit where credit's due. It was the Melanaskis government who saw what was happening in other parts of the country. I had a chat to Melly about this last year, actually, and gave him some positive feedback. And he said, well, you know, I saw what was happening elsewhere. That stuff wasn't going to come here. So he made sure that his ministers had the powers and resources to go after the trade. What Queensland have done is take the South Australian elements, tough laws, stronger penalties, which gives law enforcement more intelligence powers and so on, and closure orders. So South Australia pioneered the closure orders, not just a long weekend, but the 90-day closure orders now. But Queensland's added two other elements. They've put landlord penalties in. So once a shop gets a closure order, a landlord then gets the power to terminate that lease without fault. And the landlord will be subject to a penalty themselves if they fail to act. Mm-hmm. And then Queensland has an extra posture, which I've had a really good chat to South Australian government recently about, and they'll continue to look at, which is where they go into an area, they try to close 100% of the shops at once. So rather than, you know, three stops shops closing and two doing a roaring trade, all five get shut down in a regional area or a part of the city. And that's seen to have the biggest impact and drive people back to the Leigh Bookmore market or to call the quit line.
0: So do you think then, in the words of Queensland turbocharging what South Australia initially set up, we should now in turn copy what Queensland's doing?
6: Well, I think everyone's learning from each other, and that's a good thing. You know, a bit of competitive federalism is never a bad thing in this regard. Let's go after organised criminals harder. But yes, everyone is learning, and I know the South Australian Minister, when I met with him in July, I think most recently, is examining if there's areas to tighten up South Australia's laws. Again, that's welcome. But we're also providing additional Commonwealth resources. South Australia's now receiving more than $6 million over just these two financial years to support them in their efforts to go after the crooks with street-level enforcement, but also for the police to use the proceeds of crime laws. Prosecutions are important, right? This is

0: not a victimless crime. It needs to be taken seriously. These are organised criminals making obscene amounts of money through trying to get our kids hooked on vapes and nicotine. But prosecutions are slow and expensive. And the quickest way to hurt these crooks is to take their cash and their houses and their cars and their boats and their toys. So some of the Commonwealth funding is actually supporting the employment of new forensic accounting capabilities within the police in South Australia and elsewhere to help use these proceeds of crime laws.
1: I mentioned some of the other ideas that have been put forward, the opposition One Nation wanting to significantly cut back the excise or tax levels to try and encourage people back to the legal product. Is it a case of either or? Could you do both? Could you crack down and drop excise at the same time?
0: Yeah, look, we had this absurd situation in Canberra a few weeks ago where the opposition had been thinking there was some magic solution. They were going to cut excise by 30%, then it was 50%. Then One Nation stood up one Sunday and said, oh, we'll cut excise by 75%. And the next week, the Liberals said, oh, well, 80%. I mean, by next week, they'll be paying people to smoke. I wish it were that easy, but the truth is, there's no magic solution. To take it for your listeners to the extreme, even if you wiped out all excise and just surrendered the nation's health policy to organised criminals, you would still need to shut the shops because the illegal products are actually still cheaper. This has been weaponised by criminals from a massive surplus of cheap global production. They make it for less than a dollar a packet. So we're not surrendering our health policy. We're doubling down, not backing down.
1: Could there not be a bit of both, though, in terms of, okay, well, maybe you don't go to the extremes of 75 or 80% excise reductions, but if you drop it a bit, maybe that will also help move that needle back to people going to the legal product?
0: Yeah, look, I get the seductive line of this thinking, right? And I've never ruled anything out. You know, I'm an old-fashioned public policy nerd. I don't play the rule-in, rule-out game. You try and keep an open mind. The evidence before us at present, though, is that that would not make any material difference to the scale of the problem, and you've got to go after the criminal syndicates and disrupt them. They just want to make money. I'm thinking of them like big multinational businesses. If it's not tobacco, they'll sell meth, they'll sell Gucci handbags, anything that makes money. And so you've also got to go and dismantle these criminal syndicates that have grown up around the world and are attacking every country. We're not in the business of driving up smoking rates, and one thing this government will not do is adopt policies that condemn the next generation of Australians to the scourge of nicotine illness, early disease and death. Right now, today in Australia, it's a horrible statistic, 66 Australians will die of a smoking-related disease or illness. Tomorrow, 66 more Australians will die. And the most important thing from a public health point of view is to ensure that the next generation of Australians don't get hooked on nicotine like my grandfathers. If a young listener, or you know the kids of your listeners, if they get to about age 25 in Australia and they don't start smoking, they probably almost certainly never will. And so excise, I get the arguments, you know, people can keep arguing that case. But in some ways, the most pernicious and evil thing about the One Nation Liberal policy is the let vapes rip part of it that hasn't received the public attention that it should. Their policy is explicitly to legalise vapes, let them go in every corner store and tax them. I mean, that will drive up smoking rates, and there's a reason they haven't modelled that policy, because they don't want to fess up how many Australians would die.
1: Just finally, on the idea of disrupting the syndicates, what about the argument of increasing, kind of shutting it down at the borders? You know, if you nip it in the bud, if you stop it from getting in the first place, that removes a lot of the challenges that are being faced.
0: Yeah, absolutely. And that's an important part of the response. I'm really proud of the work of the Australian Border Force. They've been achieving record levels of seizures at the border with the additional investments over the last 12 months. The truth is, though, no country can stop this at the border alone. Only a small percentage of the product has to get through the border of any country before it becomes profitable, because it's just so damn cheap to make, less than a dollar a packet. So, you know, the Border Force are leading the National Disruption Group. We've got legislation in the Parliament to modernise all the customs offences, which will really give all state, territory police and the Border Force more powers. You know, happy to talk about that another time. I want that ledge passed as soon as possible, dialing up the effort at the border. But the reality is right now, the most urgent gains, the most important bang for buck to squeeze the criminal profit

0: profits and drive this trade back is through shutting the shops. It's the ubiquitous nature of these premises right across high streets, and only the states and territories have the constitutional power to do that, which is why we're supporting them with funding, we're sharing good practice, encouraging them to look at the Queensland success story and that model pioneered by South Australia, but we do need them to take this seriously.
1: Julian Hill, appreciate your time this afternoon. Thank you.
0: Thanks so much.
1: Julian Hill, the Federal Assistant Minister for Customs. A lot of your texts coming through on this. Reinhardt from Blair Athol says, why are we faffing around then? Get the Queensland model happening now. It's great to talk about South Australian involvement and idea, but Queensland acted. Craig says illegal smoke, so people will always buy the cheaper option, period. And another person says if you shut down the shops, they'll just do home delivery instead. 0467 922 891, the text line. A reminder, delays inbound on the southeastern freeway on the traffic front as well. Currently restricted to one lane past the lower arrested bed on the down track due to a car rollover. Delays all the way from Eagle on the Hill to Portrush Road. Also, Gorge Road near Kangaroo Creek Reservoir at Paracombe, close to all traffic. There was a two-car motorbike collision. Police have sadly confirmed the news that the rider of the motorbike, a 23-year-old from Salisbury Heights, has died as a result of that crash. That road remains closed. People are asked to avoid the area there as well.
2: Live across Adelaide, South Australia and Broken Hill, this is Statewide Drive with Nikolai Bailharts.
1: Well, the Kayonga Golf Club is understandably looking for some clarity as to whether or not it will be hosting LIV Golf in Adelaide in March next year. It's taken some legal action in the United States. This is actually in the bankruptcy court, a hearing set down for this week. So what does that indicate in terms of, well, the possibility and the real possibility of LIV taking place in Adelaide once again? Steve Kuipert is Managing Director of the Australian Golf Digest magazine with us this afternoon. Steve, thank you for your time.
3: My pleasure. Good to be with you.
1: There's obviously a fair bit of uncertainty around for LIV Golf and Adelaide at the moment. What's your understanding of this this legal action that Kayonga's looking at taking?
3: To me, it strikes me as a very logical step from the club's perspective. We're now into October. The tournament, if it goes ahead, is less than 6 months away, more like five. And so it's about that point where a club is going to need to know exactly what's going to happen. You know, is infrastructure being built? I believe it was about a 3 or 4 month build at the Grange each year before the tournament at LIV the first 4 years. But also, as the club has said in its memo to members, that they also need to know, are they closing off that week for bookings, you know, or should they be opening them up to people who actually want to play? Because a lot of golf travel gets booked well in advance. So there's a few logistical boxes that the club quite rightly wants ticked, and now's about the time to be asking the questions. And so they've done it down the correct legal pathway.
1: Yeah, which, I mean, probably says something in its own right that that's the point they've had to go to, because, you know, legal representation, legal action very rarely comes particularly cheaply. So even that may come at some cost to them just trying to get that answer.
3: Exactly right. And of course, that's even if you ignore the broader situation that LIV as a league is in. If you just look at LIV Adelaide and Kayonga in its own little bubble, there are questions that quite rightly need to be asked. But yes, given the broader complexity of where the league stands, I'm guessing they're not the only ones, because Adelaide's not the first tournament if you go by this year's schedule. The first tournament will be about 6 weeks earlier. So that's why I feel like we're going to get some answers in the next few weeks, because if the league is going to stick to its schedule of early February, there are other tournaments that are going to need to know where they stand.
1: Is it clear whether or not Kayonga's had to put resources, I mean, as I just mentioned, obviously there's probably going to be the legal costs, but other resources into this? Or is, as you were kind of saying, is the maybe that kind of, oh, let's just hold back as best we can until we know whether to hit go as a club?
3: It's a good question, and I'd imagine if they haven't yet, they're about to. Like, if you are under the assumption as a club that, yes, you are still hosting this tournament, it's about now that you would be starting to put things in place and, yes, you know, people, infrastructure, or everything that goes into running a golf tournament. Now would be about the time you'd want to know with some certainty. And that's why in what they filed with the US Bankruptcy Court, they've asked for a motion to be far sooner than the early November date that was first indicated. In fact, they've asked for it this week.

0: Because of that timeline, I think even that extra month of early October to early November would put them behind the eight ball. And so, again, it makes perfect sense to me. That's from a golf perspective. I don't know as much from a legal perspective, but purely from a golf perspective, that extra month would be crucial.
1: What's the latest in terms of how many players would want to or will be potentially part of, you know, LIV version 2.0, as it's being described?
0: That's kind of the biggest question in all this.
1: Right.
0: The league is still saying, yes, we are pushing on. We are evolving. We are LIV 2.0. But exactly that. Everybody wants to know, well, which players are coming with you. And it was the linchpin that was the key factor of LIV getting off the ground 5 years ago. Which players have you signed? Who are you know, showcasing around the world? And it seems like almost that same scenario recurring. Which players have you kept? Because they talk, you know, Sergio Garcia came out last week, you know, there was a report saying he's looking to get out. There are other players at the end of contracts. I think the players themselves need the certainty, but the next step after that is, yeah, the fans, the tournaments, the people who are going to make LIV a success, they want to know, okay, right, which players are sticking around.
1: If it does go ahead, and we don't know, right, but if some of those big names maybe aren't as prominent or as present as that they have been, to what degree do you think that makes or breaks the event? Because I'm sure that there are different levels of fans, if I can put it that way. There's kind of the casual fan that is attracted to the format of LIV, but then there are the really kind of hardcore dedicated golf fans that, well, the presence or absence of certain players is probably more of a factor of, yeah, well, commit and go and pay the money, or we'll give it a miss.
0: Yeah, I think that's an excellent question, because I think the answer is twofold, and you've pretty much hit the nail on the head. I think there's a core hardcore golf fan who is going to want to know who's playing. They're going to want to know, who am I going to see before I either buy tickets or arrange travel and accommodation if you're coming from interstate, and buy tickets. And there are other people who will probably just really enjoy the atmosphere of the tournament and almost don't care that there's a golf tournament going on. They just like the atmosphere. And I think that's part of LIV's success, is you've been able to unite those two different pools of fans in one place and make a huge success of the event. And so, yes, some of them are going to need answers to the questions that we've put here, and others aren't going to need them at all. They're just going to want to know, is the tournament going ahead? You know, I don't care who's coming. I just really like being there. And so both are worthy and both are valid. But yes, it's a bit of a unique element to what LIV has given us the past few years.
1: The great crystal ball question right now, what's your feeling on whether or not it'll go ahead, at least in Adelaide?
0: Well, I was really intrigued by the Treasurer's comments last week, saying that, you know, he felt it was unlikely. And obviously government officials are going to be in a better position than we are. I'm probably a little more optimistic, because I feel like LIV has adapted and been almost one step ahead in many aspects of the whole operation for a few years. But I would say it's facing its biggest challenge now. And so if I'm an interstater, I'm probably not booking a thing yet. I'd want to see. But as I said, I think the next few weeks will be crucial. I think what we know now in the first week of October probably pales in comparison to what we'll know in the first week of November.
1: Always appreciate your insight, Steve. Thank you so much.
0: My pleasure. Thanks, Nikolai.
1: Steve Kuypert, who's the Associate Editor of Australian Golf Digest magazine. So it looks like we may not have to wait too much longer to get the details about whether or not LIV will indeed go ahead next year. We should say, too, he did put a call into Kionga Golf Club today, yet to hear back from them, but open invitation if and when they want to join part of that conversation. 29 to 6 is the time, 891 ABC Adelaide, South Australia and Broken Hill. Let's get the latest in news headlines now with Stephanie Richards. Steph, good afternoon.
2: Good afternoon, Nikolai. Well, on ABC News tonight, at 7, a tougher crackdown on illegal tobacco has been flagged for SA as another state leads the way. Queensland's 90-day shutdown orders have been hailed a success. SA has also been praised by the federal government for its approach, but closure orders here are much shorter, capped at 28 days without a court order. It means some stores repeatedly shut down keep opening back up again. So we'll have state political reporter Catherine Birmingham telling us what the Premier has planned. In the AFL, it's the first day of the trade period, and

0: Port Adelaide's list boss Jason Cripps says the Power is still weighing up what a compensation pick for Zach Butters would get the club. The midfielder has requested a trade to the Western Bulldogs with a compensation pick 5 on the table for the restricted free agent, or Port Adelaide can force a trade. And Australia's oldest man celebrates his 113th birthday. It's quite the feat. New South Wales resident Ken Weeks marked the milestone with a ride in a vintage car. Mr. Weeks shares a birthday with the world's oldest man who lives in Brazil, and they've exchanged birthday wishes via video message to mark the occasion. Get all the details tonight at 7 on ABC TV.
1: And isn't that just the sweetest story? And a really weird way of, like, technology. That's something they could not have even imagined at the start of their lives, of sending a video message to each other.
0: It's the best of both worlds, a ride in a vintage car and then a video message. So he's doing both.
1: Enjoying it all. Steph, thank you.
0: Thank you.
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3: This is Kiralee Hay from the Australian Traffic Network with Adelaide's latest traffic. We're still seeing some delays due to a rollover at the bottom of the freeway on the down track. The left lane is closed through there, so avoid it if you can. Got another crash in the city on Rundle Street at East Terrace. In Castonbul, Gorge Road is closed between Torrens Hill Road and Corkscrew Road due to a serious crash there. Take Lower Northeast Road and Parracombe Road to get around that. And in Port Adelaide, Commercial Road is closed to northbound traffic for SA Waterworks near Russell Street with detours in place. Some speed cameras out today. Main North Road, Blakeview, Midway Road, Elizabeth Park and Northeast Road, St Agnes.
1: Thank you so much, Kiralee Hay from the Australian Traffic Network. Taking a look at the weather across the state and into the Silver City of Broken Hill as well. For the rest of Monday, dry. Northwest to southwesterly winds in the south. That'll tend southwest to southeasterly in the north of the state. Tomorrow, there's possible morning fog about the west coast. Showers about the southern agricultural area, possibly extending into the northern agricultural area. That'll clear by the evening. Maximum temperatures are below average, northwest to westerly winds in the south. That'll get fresh about the southeasterly coast, tending southwest to southerly during the day. On Wednesday, some possible early morning frost about the southeast of the state. It will be dry. Maximum temperatures again below average, but that will grade to above average in the southwest of the state. Southeast to northeasterly winds, and that'll be fresh in the northeast during the day. It's 26 to 6.
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1: Australian veterans who put their lives at risk serving their country, now their lives may be at risk in a system that's been described as failing them. This week on Four Corners, Elise Worthington's exposing how behind some pretty flashy marketing campaigns, a number of medical companies are squeezing veterans and taxpayers when it comes to things like dispensing medical cannabis and sharing private medical information amongst others. It is part of Four Corners tonight. Elise Worthington's with us. Elise, good afternoon to you.
6: Good afternoon.
1: What led you to look at this as an area?
6: Well, I first started looking at issues related to veterans a few years ago when I was working as the national health reporter, and I was talking to them about brain injury to do with blast exposure, so something completely different. But what all of them said to me along this process was that they had been targeted by companies on social media offering a whole lot of treatments, and they're advertised as sort of free DVA-funded treatments, and in some cases they were medicinal cannabis. Other times they were seeing ads for things like free headphones or meditation platform access or things like that, that were really ended up being sort of like a funnel, a marketing operation that then allowed them to be contacted and offered a whole lot of other allied health services. So that's the first time I came across it. And then I personally started getting targeted with some of these ads because they, the algorithm had obviously identified I was interested in this issue. I started clicking on them and then was seeing them pop up myself. And I was always interested in like, what is going on? And I just think it's an area that we sometimes don't hear a lot about, because this is a very widely known problem amongst veterans. They all spoke about it like it was a commonly known thing. But I just thought that's so strange, because if you told me that we had companies calling up random Australians and offering them ketamine in one instance, I think people would be outraged. If it was painkillers, people would be outraged. So how is this happening in the veteran space, and why isn't it being more widely reported on?
1: And there are a number of areas of concern that you've brought to light, including things like prescriptions for people who never actually saw a doctor.
6: Yeah, so we've spoken to one veteran in the program, Steve Johnstone, who was a medic who served in Afghanistan, and he saw one of these ads offering a free treatment for chronic pain. It was marketed as natural. It turned out to be medicinal cannabis. He had a conversation with a nurse over the phone, and then a brief conversation with a pain specialist over the phone, and then no other contact with doctors for about 18 months, while he kept getting sent huge packages of medicinal cannabis every month, including high-strength THC flower for smoking and little gummy lollies that actually each contain 40 milligrams of THC, which is a huge quantity. Now, what we discovered from looking at his medical documents is that somehow his dose got increased from 25 milligrams of THC a day to 1,200 milligrams of THC a wow. day without him ever speaking to the doctor who wrote that script. So how is he being checked to see, is the treatment working? Like, what more can we do? Like, why are we going from that dose to this dose? And then at the same time, he was referred to another company that was supposed to be coordinating his GP care. So you think, great, this other company is going to do that under what's called a coordinated veteran care plan. Now, DVA pays thousands of dollars a year to doctors for this service. But again, he didn't speak to doctors directly at all. He didn't meet these doctors, but they were billing DVA for this service while he was having phone calls with nurses. So after 18 months on this treatment, without contact from the doctors at either of these companies, he ended up in a really bad place mentally. He had a history of substance abuse, which he did disclose to these companies before he was prescribed the product. But perhaps because there wasn't a greater, you know, oversight of his treatment or, you know, limits on how much he was getting sent, he ended up becoming addicted to these THC-containing medications and eventually ended up in a psychiatric ward for veterans where he was hospitalised for almost 3 months.
1: Well, here's a little of what Stephen Johnson told the program.
7: We had a chat and he said, you know, how's your pain level? And I said, mate, my pain level's fine. Like, it sits at about a 7. It's been like that for ages. But my mental health, like, I've got a drug problem. You know, I've been diagnosed with substance abuse before. I'm addicted to these gummies and to THC. And he said, no worries, mate, we'll stop the gummies getting sent. And a couple of days later, I got sent a heap of flour.
6: So that's Steve recalling the first conversation he'd ever had with a prescriber who had written these scripts, and that's more than 18 months after the treatment started, and that's he's raising that there's an issue. And as a result, they stopped sending the lolly versions of this but kept sending high-strength THC smokable flower to him. And in the weeks after that conversation, his mental health really had a downward spiral. He ended up suicidal before he was admitted to that ward.
1: There are concerns too about the way people's medical information has been shared.
6: That's right. We spoke to two other veterans who were contacted by someone, it's not clear exactly who it was, and offered ketamine through a treatment which is funded by DVA for treatment-resistant depression. It's called esketamine. It's a nasal spray. Now, that treatment, lots of veterans, I'm sure, may benefit from. There's nothing, no problem with that treatment itself, but these companies who stand to profit from these treatments are not the ones that should be reaching out, contracting veterans directly about them. They should be having these conversations with their usual treating GP, who can then make a judgment about, you know, what is the best thing for that patient, not a company that has a vested interest. So after these two veterans received a call, one of the veterans received another call, and this time it was the CEO at the time of one of these companies to tell her more about the treatment. And she was also trained as a nurse and was just saying that she like, why are you contacting me? You're not allowed to contact people randomly about these kinds of medications and what's going on.
1: And so I guess then one of the questions is, well, what is the role of regulation, and is the argument that, well, there needs to be a lot more of it by the sounds of things?

0: Well, when it comes to these treatments, DVA says that it's a funder of treatments, it's not a regulator, and it's up to the prescribing doctor to make that decision about what's best for the patient, which makes perfect sense, except that in these models where these companies are offering sort of one treatment and then also reaching out direct to the patient and then hiring the doctor that's making some of those decisions, there is potential for a conflict of interest there. And that's something that experts we've spoken to have said has not been appropriately managed. And they say that there needs to be more regulation of the companies involved. Like in the NDIS, we see providers and companies that are able to be banned from billing and things like that, and publicly sort of named, but we're not seeing regulation like that in the DVA space at the moment.
1: There's some big concerns there. Elisa, appreciate you joining us this afternoon. Thank you.
0: Thank you.
1: Elisa Worthington, a Four Corners reporter, and you can find that the full details of that report on Four Corners on ABC TV this evening. Of course, you can catch it on ABC iView, and there's also details up on the ABC News website at abc.net.au/news. 17 to 6 is the time, 891 ABC Adelaide. Nikolai Beilharts with you. This is Hunters and Collectors.

0: Of course, that is Holy Grail, Hunters and Collectors here on 891 ABC Adelaide, South Australia and Broken Hill. Nicola Palaharts with you for Drive this public holiday Monday afternoon. And on that front, if you are returning to Adelaide from a long weekend away and you're on the southeastern freeway, a reminder, there are delays inbound on the downtrack of the southeastern freeway, currently restricted to one lane past the lower arrestor bed on the downtrack due to a car rollover. Delays all the way from Eagle on the Hill to Port Rush Road is the latest information we have on that front. And Gorge Road near Kangaroo Creek Reservoir at Paracombe is closed to all traffic as well. There was a two-car motorbike collision, and police have confirmed the really sad news that the rider of the motorbike, 23-year-old man from Salisbury Heights, has died as a result of that crash. That road remains closed. People are asked to avoid the area as best they can. Up next, you might have seen some of the images of a pretty large shark that washed up on the metropolitan coastline on the weekend. Well, they haven't deterred some hardy local swimmers from taking to the ocean this morning. You'll hear from one of them next.
1: Kids, they're small, they're loud. They think they know everything. Honestly, it's a little unsettling.
2: I'd rather be a wimpy kid than a grumpy host.
1: And unfortunately for me, they're back and they play hard.
3: Well, I mean, I've been watching this show for a long time, so let's say I never get tired of dinosaurs.
1: I'm Tom Gleeson. Join me for the new season of Hard Quiz Kids.
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5: This is Nicolai Bailharts, 891 ABC Adelaide, South Australia and Broken Hill.
0: Well, a group of ocean swimmers took the plunge at Grange this morning. That's despite the discovery of a large bronze whaler that washed up dead at Semaphore over the course of the weekend. You might have seen some of the pictures online. They were shared by Shark Watch SA. It was reported to the Department of Primary Industries and Regions as well. Vincent Tremaine is part of the group that was out at Grange this morning. It swims regularly there as well. Vincent, good afternoon to you.
6: Good afternoon, Nicolai.
0: Any worries this morning when you think, well, what exactly is out there?
6: Look, it always crosses our mind, but essentially it's low risk. You know, you've got more chance of getting injured in a car accident than you are being attacked by a shark. And bronze whalers are generally not a threat to humans. They're relatively nice sharks. So, you know, it's not a big deal for us.
0: What were conditions like this morning? How many people tend to head out?
6: There was about 20 of us. I'd have to say the water was a bit murky. There was probably... Some sand dredging and the replenishment program, and maybe some flow out of the river that's just made it a bit murky. So we can't see the sharks anyway.
0: So, ignorance is bliss, I suppose, as they say. but you are noticing, you think, the some of the dredging operations and the result of them?
6: We think so. I mean, you're never quite certain what's causing the murkiness, but it's highly likely, and it's... You know, it really is, even down to a fairly shallow water, it's you can't see the bottom. So you're never quite certain how far out you're swimming.
0: How long do you tend to stay in the water for?
6: Well, we swam 2 kilometres this morning, so, you know, probably 20 minutes, 25 minutes, something like that. Enough to get cold.
0: Yeah, well, I was about to say, what's the water temperature like at the moment? It must still be chilly.
6: Well, it is, but we were surprised at how mild it was. Getting into the water was really not bad at all.
0: When you do have clear water, what kinds of marine creatures do you encounter? Is it something that you tend to come across certain types of animals or species more than others?
6: Yeah, look, in the past there have been a lot of crabs, and, you know, crabs are a good reason not to get too shallow because they try to grab you as you go past.
0: Yep.
6: So you've got to find that mid-range between being too deep and keeping away from the crabs. And we also see a lot of stingrays, or we used to. Since the algal bloom, a lot of that sea life has disappeared, hopefully temporarily, but... But things like, we see dolphins from time to time. Sometimes you can see the bottom and you just misjudge how far down it is. I've had a dolphin come out from shallower water, go underneath me, do a U-turn, have a quick look to see what it was making all the fuss, and then go back to shore. And that, of course, on that occasion, I thought it was just a big fish coming. But if they come up beside you, as sometimes happens, a big grey thing suddenly turning up beside you is a bit unnerving. But I mean, we all love the dolphins.
0: Yeah, I was about to say, once you realise it's a dolphin, that must be a pretty amazing moment.
6: Yeah, look, it's something we all highly value. You know, we love to see them out there, and we see quite a bit of them. There are plenty out there, and often you'll see two or three about. But a few weeks ago, I actually saw a younger one get up on his tail.
0: No way.
6: I wasn't in the water, by the way, up on his tail and sort of skip along. So they like to show off a little bit as well.
0: Oh, it's good to see that, like you say, I mean, amongst the concern of the algal bloom, that there are still some pretty amazing moments in nature that you can see, or in your case, almost come take part in as well, Vincent.
6: Yeah, look, it's a great honour to have the dolphins up beside us, sharing the water.
0: And I guess from here on in, the idea is it's only going to get slightly easier as the water warms up.
6: Yes, it certainly will be easier, and also hopefully the water will clear up a bit as well so we can see a bit more.
0: Yeah, indeed. Oh, Vincent, thank you for giving us an update this afternoon. Good to talk to you.
6: No problem. Nice talking to you too.
0: Vincent Tremaine, part of the group that braves the relatively cool water, although as he was saying, not that bad at the moment, and certainly feels like those seasonal tides are turning, if I can stretch that use of language, and things are only going to be getting warmer from here. 7 to 6 is the time. Drive 891 ABC Adelaide. Just a quick reminder, if you have just hopped in the car, delays inbound on the southeastern freeway. Two lanes now open near the lower arrested bed on the down track due to a car rollover, and Gorge Road near Kangaroo Creek Reservoir at Paracombe. That's closed to all traffic. Police asking people to avoid the area. We'll get the latest on what's coming up on Evenings with Spence Denny in a few moments after we hear from John Lennon.

0: John Lennon with Stand By Me on the 891 ABC Adelaide, South Australia, and Broken Hill Spence.
1: Hello, mate.
0: Oh, gee, it's bright.
1: It is. The sun's just streaming through that window, isn't it?
0: It's going to be up for hours.
1: No way. You mean I'll actually be starting a program when

0: It's taken a lot of stress out of my life. Not that I have all that much stress in my life. Staying awake is going to be the main stress tonight because having just come off a week of doing breakfast, the body
1: just managed to
0: get used to getting up at half past three in the morning again, and now I can't sleep past it. So anyway, you get that. A couple of things I'm going to talk about. I enjoyed that conversation. I'm thoroughly confused around petrol prices, particularly diesel prices, to be honest with you. So you know what the highest price for diesel in South Australia is at the moment?
1: $2.90-something?
0: $3.80 at Oodnadatta.
1: Oh, right. Yeah, yeah, of course. Yeah. Sorry, I was thinking more metro.
0: $3.80 at Oodnadatta. And the wholesale price at the moment is $2.63.
1: Oh, that's a big gap, isn't it?
0: It's a big gap. Mm. So, I'll replay part of the conversation you had with Peter Netras earlier today from the RAA. But it points me to a situation in Arno Bay. Now, I don't know when you last drove into Arno Bay. Mm. I was probably 3 years ago, and I was driving a car that uses a lot of fuel. And I thought, better get some. So I pulled into Arno Bay. There's no fuel in Arno Bay.
1: Oh.
0: And they're campaigning at the moment to get it back.
1: Yeah.
0: But they're going to have to pay for it themselves.
1: Right. Yeah. Okay. That and lots more to come. Just a quick update on the Southeastern Freeway. It has just been confirmed that the Southeastern is going to be closed from Crafers on the down track for the next half an hour. And that's going to allow vehicles to be towed from that incident. So heavy vehicles, buses, will be allowed through the closure point at Crafers, but they will be held prior to the incident until the road has reopened. So the Southeastern to be closed from Crafers for the down track for the next half an hour. That's coming up. It's time for the news. It's 6.
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3: ABC News with Isabella Carboni. Good evening. A motorcyclist has died following a crash in the Adelaide Hills. Police were called to Gorge Road near Kangaroo Creek Reservoir at Paracombe at about 1 o'clock this afternoon after reports of a crash between a motorcycle and two sedans. The motorcyclist, a 23-year-old man from Salisbury Heights, died at the scene while the car drivers were not injured. Major crash officers are investigating the collision. Prime Minister Anthony Albanese has touched down in Fiji at the start of the pre-COP31 for 4 days of climate meetings ahead of the main conference in Turkey next month. The ABC's Fiji reporter Lethe Mavono is in Tuvalu.
4: It's a pretty interesting relationship that Australia has with the rest of the members of the Pacific Islands Forum, of which Australia is, of course, a member, in that they see Australia as a big brother, if you will, who comes to their aid, but also who helps to strengthen the Pacific position on a number of issues. But then at the same time, the countries of the Pacific don't mince their words when they call on Australia to live up to its promise, to live up to its position of being a brother and being part of the Pacific Vuu Vale, which means family, in that family don't do what harms the rest of the family.
3: The Cancer Council Australia says Queensland's crackdown on shops selling illegal cigarettes has also pushed some people to quit smoking. New data shows the state's legal tobacco sales rose 55% in the first month after new laws took effect in November last year. The federal government is pushing back on calls for a cut to the tobacco excise to make legal cigarettes cheaper. Cancer Council Australia CEO Jacinta Redden says Queensland's results show law enforcement is having a positive effect.
5: Callers to Quitline have increased over this time, which shows that a crackdown on illicit tobacco does lead people to look to quit. And quitting is a really important part of our public policy response to tobacco.
3: A car rollover is causing heavy delays on the Southeastern Freeway down track near the tunnels. One lane is currently closed as emergency services respond. A group of endurance athletes have completed a two-week relay from Perth to Bondi Beach to raise awareness for domestic violence support service Beyond DV. The six athletes ran around the clock with someone on the move every second of the day and night across the 3,800-kilometre cross-country trek.

0: Speaking at the Bondi Pavilion finish line today, runner Hayden Sumner says thinking of the greater cause kept him going through the long physical challenge.
1: I thought back to, you know, those victims and the nights they probably go through, and, you know, I get to, the sun comes up and I get to have a bowl of cereal and a terrible coffee and get on with my day, where for them the struggle doesn't stop. So I think that's what something I really kept leaning on.
0: To the AFL, the Adelaide Crows list boss says the club will listen to any pitches for contracted defender Nick Murray, but it's unlikely to let him go. North Melbourne says the defender is keen to join the club and it would propose a deal to the Crows. Murray is contracted until the end of 2028, but hasn't been a regular feature in the Crows side this year. The club's list manager Jared Roughhead says Murray understands he's contracted for two more years, but Adelaide will hear out an offer.
2: I think out of respect to Nick and North Melbourne, you definitely listen, but with obviously the departure of Jordan Butts last week, it makes it really difficult to entertain or think that we're going to trade another key defender when we have no one coming in.
0: The Kangaroos coach Kevin Walters says he's been looking forward to the Rugby League World Cup for 18 months. Walters has named his squad of 23 for the tournament, which begins next week when Australia plays New Zealand and Sydney. The squad of 23 includes South Sydney's Latrell Mitchell, who last played for Australia 4 years ago. Walters says he selected a strong squad despite injuries to some players.
3: We'll be ready. That's my job. We've got so many club captains in this side. We've got great leadership. We've got great speed. We've got skill. So all it's up to me as the coach is to bring those skills out and that character in the side.
0: South Australia's weather, it's cleared up across the state. Port Lincoln 21, Port Pirie 23, Renmark 22, Mount Gambier 19. Adelaide clear with a top of 20, but it's currently 20.1. Looking ahead, tomorrow we're expecting a shower or two and 20 degrees. This is ABC News.
4: Good evening, this is PM. I'm Barbara Miller on Gadigal Land in Sydney. Tonight, Pacific nations sound the alarm as climate talks begin in Fiji and Tuvalu. Also, a ban on card surcharges changes the way some renters can pay, and concerns about security checks on pilots after last week's mid-air emergency on a flight to Tel Aviv.
5: How it should ideally work is that there should be greater sharing of security concerns between airlines, and that really doesn't happen, and there's no international requirement for that to happen.
4: Anthony Albanese has touched down in Fiji at the start of pre-COP31, 4 days of climate meetings in preparation for the main conference in Turkey next month. Australia is co-hosting the pre-COP with Fiji and Tuvalu, with the event being held in the Pacific as a way of highlighting the region's challenges as a result of climate change. Former Australian and New Zealand leaders Julia Gillard and Jacinda Ardern are two of the headline speakers. But the Albanese government is facing criticism from the federal opposition that the event has not attracted enough senior figures and is costing too much. The ABC's Fiji reporter Live Movono is in Tuvalu. Live, some political debate here about the value of pre-COP 31. How is the event being viewed there?
6: To be quite honest, in Tuvalu, speaking to the people at the community level, but also at national leadership, there is some skepticism about the value of COP31 itself. But pre-COP is being seen as a way for the leaders of the Pacific to first get onto the same page about those issues that's important to them. But the invitation that had been issued to other leaders from around the world outside of Oceania had been an attempt on the part of Pacific leaders, and that's Fiji, Australia, and Tuvalu, to get the rest of the world to see what it's really like to be on the front lines of climate change. And that has implications for the goals that the Pacific countries have set for themselves at pre-COP 31. And it's three key priority areas, the first of which that they need for the world to agree to halt global warming at 1.5. The second priority is a better mechanism around climate financing for projects in the Pacific.

0: Pacific, and the third of which is a bigger call for the oceans agenda to be part of the climate change agenda. So pre-COP is seen as a necessary step to unify, if you will, the positions of the Pacific and to hopefully go stronger to COP31.
1: And Australia wanting to send a strong signal about the Pacific, as you say, on the front lines of climate change by hosting pre-COP31 in the Pacific. Yet countries like Australia also copping flak for their continued support of the fossil fuel industry. You've been speaking to the Prime Minister of Tuvalu. Tell us about his message for developed nations.
0: Yes, and it's a pretty interesting relationship that Australia has with the rest of the members of the Pacific Islands Forum, of which Australia is, of course, a member, in that they see Australia as a big brother, if you will, who comes to their aid, but also who helps to strengthen the Pacific position on a number of issues. But then at the same time, the countries of the Pacific don't mince their words when they call on Australia to live up to its promise, to live up to its position of being a brother and being part of the Pacific Vuvale, which means family, in that family don't do what harms the rest of the family. However, in speaking with Tuvaluan Prime Minister Filetiteo, he doesn't name Australia specifically when he calls on the carbon-emitting countries of the world to fulfill their part as being contributors or protectors of the climate system, is what he calls it.
2: For us, it's not a financial conversation or an economic conversation. It's a matter of survivability for us. So we cannot wait until they are in a situation to sort out the economic situation.
1: And I just want to pick up on one of those key agenda issues you mentioned, climate financing. Just give us an overview of the frustrations that I believe nations, including those in the Pacific, have around the issue of climate finance.
0: Barbara, over the last 2 to 3 weeks or so, the ABC has worked with our partners in the region to talk to communities. And I myself spent 2 weeks up in Vanualevu, which is a more remote northern part of Fiji, speaking to communities, one of which had relocated 12 years ago, but is continuously plagued by some of the difficulties of relocating. And that's to do with a cultural disconnection. And it's also to do with simple things like drainage and having a church and having, you know, kitchen extensions to their homes. And then on the other hand, other communities that I've visited have been living in tents for 5 years, waiting for climate financing to come through the government so that their new village can be built and they can move in. So a lot of the frustration we're hearing is around the formal and complex nature of climate finance mechanisms. And Tuvaluan Prime Minister Filetiteo talked about it last night when he said that sometimes it can take up to a decade for climate financing to come through a project in the Pacific through to completion. So that's going to be a key agenda at the pre-COP, and it's also going to be possibly the number one agenda going into Turkey in a month from now.
1: A decade, that is an awful lot of red tape. Live Movono in Tuvalu, thank you so much.
0: Vinaka and Fasitai.
1: A national ban on credit and debit card surcharges was intended to stop nasty surprises. But a few days into the ban, the change has caught some Australians off guard. A system used by many renters and those who pay strata fees is no longer allowing credit card payments. Isabel Musali reports.
3: Perth woman Liz Millwood has been using a credit card for years to pay her strata fees. It was an option through a payment system called DEFT.
4: I don't have to worry about my strata payment going through. If it's on my credit card, you know, it'll be automatically debited. And when I get my credit card statement, I'll pay it.
3: The 76-year-old says this approach allowed her to collect frequent flyer points and made it easier to manage her money. But now credit cards aren't accepted, so she set up direct payments from her bank account.
4: That's the other point now. I have to make sure there's enough money in my account every month to pay my DEFT.
3: DEFT is owned by Macquarie Bank. It's used by strata companies and more than 1,200 real estate agencies

0: provide it to tenants for rent payments. From this month, Deft has stopped accepting credit or debit cards in response to new reforms that ban businesses from adding a card surcharge. Liz Millwood thought Deft would just stop the card surcharges.
1: City of Vincent are still letting us pay council rates with credit cards and not charging an excess. So, I don't know why Deft had to do it.
0: It's a point the New South Wales Tenants Union is making too. Here's CEO Leo Patterson-Ross.
2: I think it's more of a question here about how much choice tenants get. And the big problem with this decision and with the system generally is that it's not the person who is paying the fee or actually utilising the service in the most real sense of paying the rent, who gets to choose the provider.
0: In a statement, a Macquarie spokesperson said it's evolving the payment options to focus on fast, fee-free methods and continues to support customers with alternative payment options, including BPAY, Direct Debit and PayID. Another option is to pay in-store at Australia Post via FPOS or cheque. And in some cases, people can still pay by card on BPAY, but that's decided by the agent or strata company.
3: Macquarie is a very strategic bank. It makes business decisions, and this is obviously a business decision that they're not going to absorb those costs anymore.
0: Dr. Meg Elkins is an associate professor in economics at RMIT University.
3: But we've also seen the same from ATO, and ATO is not a business. So it seems like particular organisations are trying to streamline this rather than factor it in.
0: The Australian Taxation Office will accept credit card payments until the end of November, saying it's not tenable to absorb the costs and credit card companies decline to offer a sufficiently low rate.
3: As good as policymakers can be, no one will be 100% happy. And it's just looking at who the winners and the losers are here. And in this instance, it's potentially renters and it's potentially small business owners with the ATO.
0: It's understood less than 2% of rental and strata payments through Deft were made through credit and debit cards. Dr. Elkins warns some of those customers would have been relying on credit cards as a buffer or because they don't have the funds when it's due.
3: I don't think anyone wants to go into arrears, but it might, for some people, it might be the reality.
0: Whereas before they might just be accumulating the credit card debt, which they would.
3: Absolutely, yeah. It feels to some extent like Macquarie is protecting them, like being a good parent. But at the same time, you know, we're in a difficult economic state right now. It's not like people necessarily have as much choice as they did previously. So I feel like it's a double whammy. Not only are you subject to higher inflation, we're also now subject to not being able to put things in credit.
0: She says tenants should consider speaking to their real estate agents if they're struggling.
4: Isabel Musali reporting. The joy and relief that passengers on board a Fly Dubai plane involved in an alleged attempted hijacking managed to avert disaster is giving way to a bitter debate in Israel about the apparent security failures that led to the incident. According to media reports, Oman Air banned the co-pilot alleged to have attempted to down the Tel Aviv-bound plane over concerns he'd been radicalised. Opposition leaders in Israel are now calling for the Transport Minister Miri Regev to resign over what they allege is a failure to properly vet lists of crew and passengers. And Prime Minister Benjamin Netanyahu has announced a review of all aspects of security of foreign flights to Israel amid a blame game over which agency is ultimately responsible for vetting. Ron Bartsch is chairman of the aviation consultancy Avlov.
5: How it should ideally work is that there should be greater sharing of security concerns between airlines. And that really doesn't happen, and there's no international requirement for that to happen.
4: There's no requirement for an airline that has concerns about an employee to share those concerns.
5: Well, look, what happened in this particular instance is that one of the other airlines had actually detected that there had been issues, but Oman Air did not pass that information on to Fly Dubai.
4: Yeah, that's according to reports citing officials involved in the investigation. But what you're saying is that worldwide, an airline that has concerns

0: about the views and possible radicalization about any employee does not, as a matter of course, pass those on to other airlines.
1: Yes, look, that's it. There's very strict requirement on the medical requirements for the International Civil Aviation Organization, but psychological testing isn't one of those areas. And even though a medical examiner may have concerns about psychological issues, that really is at the discretion of the individual medical officer. And part of the problem, and big part of the problem, is that pilots are very reluctant to admit to any psychological issues with the fear that their license may be suspended or cancelled. But I do think that ICAO, the International Civil Aviation Organization, could introduce a standard to require formal psychological assessment by a psychologist. And at the moment, that's at the individual discretion of each airline.
0: Is it the case then that there's a wide variation in the rigor of testing that a pilot might be put through depending on the airline employing them?
1: Absolutely. Each of the 193 countries that are part of Chicago Convention and the International Civil Aviation Organization standards require high levels of medical, usually a medical once a year for a Class 1 medical. But in terms of psychological assessment, that's left purely to the airline standard, but so too is competency standard. So it really does depend on the individual airline's recruitment and ongoing monitoring program as to the level of safety and security that's provided. But I think it's worth noting that this particular instance seemed to be extremism rather than mental illness. The difficulty is psychological testing may not have picked that up. So our ongoing monitoring of crew's behaviour and that by other crew members and other personnel within the airline is probably a good way to get feedback that may not have come from the individual themselves. Having a healthy reporting culture within an airline is absolutely essential.
0: That's aviation consultant Ron Bartsch. You're listening to PM. I'm Barbara Miller, and you can hear the program live or you can catch up anytime later on ABC Listen. New figures from Queensland show that tougher laws targeting illegal tobacco shops have led to a 55% increase in legal cigarette sales in the state. The federal government says the numbers prove that tougher policing works and wants other states to follow Queensland's lead. But premiers say their police forces are already stretched and Canberra needs to do more to stop illegal tobacco from entering the country in the first place. Christy Sexton-McGrath reports.
2: The federal government was out and about today spruiking Queensland's crackdown on illegal tobacco. Assistant Minister Julian Hill says other states should be taking note.
3: Queensland's magic formula, which I've been talking with other states about, includes closure orders, so not just a long weekend, but the 90-day closure orders, but landlord penalties. So it gives the landlord the power to terminate the lease, but then says to the landlord, if you don't terminate the lease, when the shop's been caught selling illegal tobacco, the landlord suffers a penalty.
2: There are some big numbers behind the sales pitch. Legal cigarette sales jumped 55% in the first month after Queensland tougher laws came into effect in November last year, according to the Illicit Tobacco and E-Cigarette Commissioner. Sales of legal cigarettes also stayed 40 to 45% higher than before the crackdown for the next 6 months. An illegal packet can sell for around $12 to $15, compared with $40 to $60 for a legal packet. But the states aren't exactly lining up behind Canberra. WA Premier Roger Cook says the federal government should be doing more to stop illegal tobacco entering the country.
4: Ultimately, law enforcement is an important part of what state governments do. The federal government has more work to do in this space, quite frankly. The reason why we have illegal tobacco operations is because illegal tobacco is entering the country. So if the federal government thinks the states should do more in this space, well, right back at you.
2: New South Wales Premier Chris Minns has also questioned how much police time should be spent chasing illegal tobacco, saying it's diverting resources from frontline policing, including responding to domestic violence incidents. Dr. Vincent Hurley is a former police officer and criminologist.
5: It's draining police from frontline resources attending motor vehicle accidents, attending domestic arguments, fighting their own organised crime, whether it be state or local drug trafficking, investigating homicides.
2: There's also a lot of money riding on where smokers buy their cigarettes. Tobacco excise is the tax the federal government puts on legal cigarettes. Queensland expects its crackdown to generate an extra $89 million in tobacco excise and $11 million in GST for the federal government over 2 years. The Federal Coalition and One Nation want deep cuts to the excise, arguing the high price of legal cigarettes is fueling the illegal market. Here's Nationals leader Matt Cavanan.
6: We're not raising money from the tobacco excise. It is funding organised crime and it's increasing the amount of nicotine used in our country. It is failing on all levels.
2: The federal government is ruling that out. Here's Assistant Minister Julian Hill.
3: But even if you imagine a world where you wiped out all tobacco excise, the illegal cigarettes are still cheaper.
2: Dr. Hurley says lowering the tax won't necessarily reduce the impact of organised crime groups.
5: The organised crime syndicates are not going to find it as profitable, so they're just going to move into, say, illegal drugs or human trafficking or firearm trafficking.
2: He says one option is to give states and territories a share of the tobacco revenue to help pay for enforcement.
5: If the states and territories believed that they were going to get some of that excise and then fed back into their police, so the states and territories then could employ more police or get the police to do overtime on their own state-based issue.
2: The federal government says it's targeting the illegal tobacco trade at the border through Australian Border Force seizures and is working with states on law enforcement.
0: Christy Sexton-McGrath there. Two of the biggest names in Brazilian politics will face off in a runoff election for president later this month. Senator Flavio Bolsonaro, a Trump ally and the son of former President Jair Bolsonaro, has won the first round of voting with 47%. The incumbent president, former trade union leader Lula Inácio Lula da Silva, came in with 45%. Although close, the result was unexpected, with polls predicting it was President Lula who would emerge ahead from first-round voting. Thiago Nascimento da Silva is a Brazil specialist at ANU.
7: I think there are a lot of reasons that we can include here for why the polls got it wrong. I think the answer is, first, Lula got 45%. That is like aligned or expected to what the pollsters were telling us. But I see two reasons for why we saw a different result, especially with Flavio being the first. I think the first is the strategic voting on the right in Brazil. So we had several small candidates in the right, adding up to around 10 to 12% a few weeks ago. And then on Sunday, they got 7.5%. So that difference went to Flavio Bolsonaro, and it went in the last 2 days to Flavio Bolsonaro after the polls closed their field work. Also, I think another reason is the turnout. So abstention hits 21%, so it's the highest since 1998. And abstention in Brazil is higher among poor and less educated voters who lean to Lula.
0: Jair Bolsonaro is serving a lengthy jail term, 27 years, for masterminding the events of January 2023, a failed coup after the last election. Flavio Bolsonaro says that he would grant his father and jailed supporters amnesty. If that happens and he does that, do you think we would see further unrest in Brazil?
7: Yeah, so politically, this is the strangest part of the election. We have a candidate who leads the race, promising to free the men convicted of trying to overturn the previous election. Lula said he wants to win presidency precisely to keep that conviction standing. So yes, this is in part a referendum on accountability for a coup attempt. The next day, I think, Lula had said that he will accept the results. He said that he will congratulate Bolsonaro, and that's what leaders should do in a democracy. Flavio Bolsonaro was not as clear as Lula about that, because he claimed that sometimes, not sometimes, he's been claiming, his father has been claiming that there's some fraud in elections in Brazil that is they were not able to prove, especially because we have a reliable electronic vote in Brazil. But the thing is, Bolsonaro's are the ones that have been in the past not accepting the results and then mobilizing their base and their supporters to go to streets as it happened in January 2023.
0: I just want to talk a little about the regional implications of a win by each candidate. Flavio Bolsonaro has aligned himself with the Trump administration. What do you think it means in broader terms if Lula retains the presidency or conversely if Bolsonaro wins?
7: Yeah, the regional context, I think it's very clear. What the region tells us is that security beats everything, apparently, as an electoral issue in the region. Also, the conservative idea of family, religion. And I think also the Bolsonaro family is much well aligned with Trump, and Trump has been very friendly with the family. So we have to remember Brazil is under some economic tariffs that Trump already indicated that if Bolsonaro wins, he will revoke them. And with Lula, he's trying to make Lula's life more difficult. And so Lula has been used that in a way to show that he's defending the country and the sovereignty of the country. So I think the relationship with the United States will be an important one to see after the elections.
0: Thiago Nascimento da Silva, a senior lecturer in politics and international relations at ANU, and that runoff will take place on October the 25th. That's it for PM this Monday, a public holiday for some of you. Hope to catch you at the same time tomorrow. I'm Barbara Miller. Good night.

0: ABC News with Isabella Carboni. Good evening. A motorcyclist has died following a crash in the Adelaide Hills. Police were called to Gorge Road near Kangaroo Creek Reservoir at Paracombe at about 1 o'clock this afternoon after reports of a crash between a motorcycle and two sedans. The motorcyclist, a 23-year-old man from Salisbury Heights, died at the scene while the car drivers were not injured. Major crash officers are investigating the collision. Prime Minister Anthony Albanese has touched down in Fiji at the start of pre-COP31 for 4 days of climate meetings ahead of the main conference in Turkey next month. The ABC's Fiji reporter Lethe Mavono is in Tuvalu.
1: It's a pretty interesting relationship that Australia has with the rest of the members of the Pacific Islands Forum, of which Australia is, of course, a member, in that they see Australia as a big brother, if you will, who comes to their aid, but also who helps to strengthen the Pacific position on a number of issues. But then at the same time, the countries of the Pacific don't mince their words when they call on Australia to live up to its promise, to live up to its position of being a brother and being part of the Pacific Vuvale, which means family, in that family don't do what harms the rest of the family.
0: Human Rights Watch is warning 13 Australian men held in an Iraqi jail on suspicion of links to the Islamic State militant group could face inhumane treatment behind bars and potential execution. Middle East correspondent Matthew Doran reports.
2: Almost 5,700 prisoners who'd been held in jails in Kurdish-controlled northeastern Syria for years were abruptly transferred to Iraq by the United States earlier this year, where they've faced interrogations over their alleged links to the failed Islamic State. Among them are believed to be 13 Australians, including 22-year-old Yusuf Zahab, who was taken to Syria by family when he was just 12 years old. Human Rights Watch is warning Iraq's prison system has a documented history of torture and unlawful executions and is urging Australia to insist on the men's repatriation. The Albanese government has said it is providing no assistance to help the men return home.
0: Britain's judicial office says a court hearing will take place on Thursday after Andrew Mountbatten Windsor requested a judge examine the lawfulness of search warrants that preceded his arrest in February. Mr. Mountbatten Windsor was arrested on suspicion of leaking government documents to the late sex offender Jeffrey Epstein when he was a special representative for trade between 2001 and 2011.

0: Britain's Thames Valley Police has confirmed the force is engaged in legal proceedings in relation to the issuing of warrants. The court says the hearing will be in private. Back home, the Cancer Council Australia says Queensland's crackdown on shops selling illegal cigarettes has also pushed some people to quit smoking. New data shows the state's legal tobacco sales rose 55% in the first month after new laws took effect in November last year. The federal government is pushing back on calls for a cut to the tobacco excise to make legal cigarettes cheaper. Cancer Council Australia CEO Jacinta Redden says Queensland's results show law enforcement is having a positive effect.
1: Callers to Quitline have increased over this time, which shows that a crackdown on illicit tobacco does lead people to look to quit. And quitting is a really important part of our public policy response to tobacco.
0: In the AFL, the Adelaide Crows list boss says the club will listen to any pitches for contracted defender Nick Murray, but it's unlikely to let him go. North Melbourne says the defender is keen to join the club and it would propose a deal to the Crows. Murray is contracted until the end of 2028, but hasn't been a regular feature in the Crows side this year. Crows list manager Jared Roughead says Murray understands he's contracted for two more years, but Adelaide will hear out an offer.
2: I think out of respect to Nick and North Melbourne, you definitely listen, but with obviously the departure of Jordan Butts last week, it makes it really difficult to entertain or think that we're going to trade another key defender when we have no one coming in.
0: South Australia's weather for Tuesday. Port Lincoln, a possible morning shower 19. Port Pirie, mostly sunny 23. Renmark, partly cloudy 28. Mount Gambier, showers easing 17. Adelaide down to 12 overnight, then a top of 20 with a shower or two. Looking further ahead now, Wednesday expected to be sunny in 23. You're up to date with all the latest on ABC News.
3: ...250 kilometres west of Brisbane in Queensland, on land used as a cattle feedlot, there's a proposal for Australia's largest data centre. And some locals are not thrilled about it.
4: Data centres use vast amounts of water. Where are they getting their water from? What are the impacts going to be on the local environment? Plus, we know climate change is here, it's happening. Why are we justifying building this big giant data centre that's going to use significant amounts of water electricity?
3: And 2032 is not that far away.
5: Well, obviously, we are training up mobs of whipcrackers across outback Queensland, and rather than having little city kids run around with whips, we're working on taking a mob of kids to the city to do the opening and closing ceremonies.
3: Whipcracking, opals in the medals and Aussie sheepskin toys. We're going to hear how outback Queenslanders would like a bit of the bush showcased on the world stage at the 2032 Olympics. I'm Sinead Mangan in Perth and this is Australia Wide, coming to you from Whadjuk country. In a country Queensland town where agriculture has been the main industry for generations, residents are bracing for an artificial intelligence boom. Australia's largest data centre is proposed for a cattle feedlot just out of Dalby, 250 km west of Brisbane. But the people of Dalby are worried they're being steamrolled in the race to embrace AI. Grace Nakamura has this story.
6: Come on in.
7: Ross Thornton chats to anyone who stops into his antique shop in Dalby on Queensland's Western Downs.
6: We talk about football, we talk about politics, we talk about what's going on in Dalby, the weather, you name it, we cover it.
7: Surrounded by history.
6: In aid of Miss Dalby competition, and it's dated 1927.
7: Mr Thornton is worried about his town's future. Now a $32 billion data centre is proposed 40 kilometres out of town. It's the largest proposed in Australia so far and has drawn the attention of AI giant Anthropic. The company wants to use the first of four buildings at the proposed Western Downs Digital Park to power its AI model, Claude.
6: I'd have to say I'm mildly opposed to it because I don't know the ramifications of having it and what it'll do to our water supply and what it'll do to electricity supply and demand for electricity. People don't know enough about it. They're scared of the unknown, I suppose, would be how I'd describe it.
7: The Western Downs Regional Council is assessing the company.

0: application, which it received in August. But on Friday, the Queensland Government confirmed it will be taking over from councils as the responsible assessor and coordinator for data centres in a yet-to-be-released planning framework. A spokesperson said it would be similar to the state's reforms on renewable energy development and that any deals done must be made with the backing of councils and communities. But Mayor Andrew Smith says he's been given a guarantee by the state government that his council will stay in charge of this project.
1: The Western Downs is confident in its ability to assess significant projects such as this one, and the state are as well. Otherwise, it would never have come to us in the first place without that state government framework.
0: But it might be out of council's hands. The developer, Zera DC, has applied for the Queensland government to step in to fast-track the approvals process. They've requested prescribed project status, which would allow the Coordinator General to take over responsibility from the council to prevent unnecessary delays.
2: I think a lot of the regional Queenslanders are worried about it because they know it's... Once big business comes in, you know, the locals don't have say.
0: Dalby resident Angela Prensler has been sharing around a petition to Parliament opposing the data centre. It's now racked up more than 21,000 signatures, the most of any open petition in Queensland.
2: I've heard data centres use vast amounts of water. Where are they getting their water from? What are the impacts going to be on the local environment? Plus, we know climate change is here, it's happening. Why are we justifying building this big, giant data centre that's going to use significant amounts of water, electricity?
0: The developer has some answers, but it's important to note they're all estimates that are subject to change. During construction, they say they'll use recycled water from nearby gas operations. During operation, they plan to rely on rainwater and an on-site dam. It's an ambitious proposal that some experts say deserves closer scrutiny.
3: So this is the Western Downs. That's where the data centre is planned for. And you can see underneath the data centre there, there's three gas-fired power stations.
0: In Chinchilla, north of Dalby, Shay Dougal earned her PhD researching the impacts of the coal seam gas industry on the Western Downs. Now she's looking at how another industry could reshape this agricultural region.
3: Because it's such a massive user of energy and water, this area, which has become energised through the use of fossil fuel, unconventional gas, renewables, solar, wind, BESS, it's created an energy-enabled landscape that's drawing in energy-enabled industries like AI. So it's becoming quite a concerning level of industrialisation for a region whose best and highest use is agriculture.
0: Dr. Dougal is worried that's cutting local communities out of the decision-making process.
3: It has massive risks that we need to make sure we identify and manage up front. If we're fast-tracking a project, we're not doing that.
0: At the front of his antique shop, sitting on a well-worn wooden bench, Mr. Thornton says he just wants to avoid the town seeing another boom and bust.
4: No one wants that. No one wants that. We want stability and we want things to flow along at an orderly pace. Casual, relaxed. Don't tell anyone about it. We don't want them coming out here. We like it the way it is. Yeah, no, it's a great place to live. It really is.
5: Ross Thornton from Dalby, finishing that story there from Grace Nakamura.
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5: The cost of rent is rising all around the country and regional Australia has proven not to be immune. Added to that, in tourism towns like Busselton in Western Australia and Byron Bay in New South Wales, it can be nigh on impossible to find a rental because of the numbers of properties listed on Airbnb for short-term accommodation. In response, South Australia is now the third state to enlist a registry for landlords choosing to use their property for short-stay accommodation rather than long-term rental. Aidan McNamara has been covering this story from Mount Gambier on the limestone coast in South Australia. Now, Aidan, describe to me what the rental market is like in Mount Gambier.
7: Well, Mount Gambier is interesting. If you look at the house prices in the last 5 years, they've literally doubled according to REA Group data. And with that, rents have climbed too, and the vacancy rate is less than 1%. Panola, for example, a very well-known wine area, very famous, very popular for tourism, but not a large town. There are people who are renting there who... or living there that can't even find a property. So there's this caravan park there that has a number of people renting there just indefinitely because they're still looking for properties. So housing is quite an issue there,

0: particularly in these tourist towns.
1: The market is tight, as you describe. So South Australia has just decided to go down the road of this registration system. How does that work?
0: There's a bit of an asterisk around that now, because it's still very much being worked out. These registration systems aren't new. On a statewide level, New South Wales and WA already have a similar scheme in place. In both cases, there's a initial registration fee and then a renewal fee beyond that. So South Australia is looking to go down that path, but it's still in the consultation period at this stage.
1: You spoke to Jackson Hills, who's the Chief Executive of National Shelter. Let's have a listen to what he had to say.
2: You can't manage what you can't measure. And a logical place to start is, like, what are the volumes of short-term rental accommodation in different locations? Are we comfortable with those volumes serving their purpose? And what impact is that having on the broader housing system to sort of support our local workforce and local economies? And there's some trade-offs there, especially in some, you know, high-frequented tourism locations. But we'd be better off understanding exactly what the levels are first before we just have the arbitrary policy responses. And that's why we're interested in what South Australia is currently looking at as well.
0: That was Jackson Hills. He's the CEO of Shelter. He pointed to places like Noosa, where he suggests maybe they don't have that balance right, and there's been impacts on employment, particularly in the hospitality sector, where people just can't live close enough to work there who are locals. So in cases like that, that's maybe where they would look to do some sort of levy or do some sort of policy, which I believe they're doing on a local level down there.
1: You spoke to Jenny Bickley, who's a local accountant who runs Airbnbs in Mount Gambier. What did she have to say?
0: She thought that this could be a good opportunity to get rid of what she called cowboys, people who maybe aren't following the rules. But she was a little bit apprehensive of where this data might go, if it's going to be public, who has access to it. She says, well, when people book through Airbnb or other providers for my property, you don't know where the address is until you've paid it, until the very last moment. It's not public knowledge. These properties that are often empty for parts of the day or parts of the year are earmarked as being Airbnbs. Maybe that'll increase theft or people intruding or other examples like that.
3: The housing crisis is not just the Airbnb accommodation. It's the cost of all the building materials. He can't believe how much wood has gone up. So to build a house now is there's a lot more costs and influences that are occurring as to the housing accommodation, not just Airbnb operators.
1: Mount Gambier resident Jenny Bickley. Aidan McNamara in Mount Gambier, thanks for chatting to Australia Wide.
0: Thank you.
1: You're listening to the ABC's National Regional Current Affairs Show, Australia Wide, with me, Sinead Mangan. Now, every day, we bring you the news that's happening outside city limits. Anything from the numbers of data centres earmarked for regional Australia to the wisdom of Australia's oldest man, who hails from Grafton in New South Wales. That story coming up.
4: No drinking, no smoking, although he ate white bread. He wasn't into today's health stuff.
1: Some tips and tricks about how to live until you're 113. Imagine the oldest man in Australia is 113. If you miss a show, you can always find us on the ABC Listen app. All you need to do is type in Australia Wide. You'll find our turquoise tile. And while you're there, why not subscribe so you can get great stories from all around the country whenever it suits you. Australia Wide brings together all the great reporting from the ABC's 52 regional bureaus. So join us every day for the latest in regional news. Hundreds of university students and other participants from as far away as India travelled to outback New South Wales over the weekend for an international rocket competition. Roughly 20 teams designed, built and launched rockets from a remote sheep station near the tiny town of White Cliffs. And our reporter Bill Ormond was there.
5: 3, 2, 1.
6: Launching thousands of feet into the air, a 5-metre tall, 40-kilogram rocket takes off from a remote field in far west New South Wales. It's one of around 15 rockets launched by students as part of the Australian University's rocket competition. It's in its third year, and the AURC's director, Jennifer He, describes it as a crucial link between education and industry.
7: The competition started in 2019, which took place in Queensland. After COVID and some motor issues, the recent launch event, which hadn't taken place since 2019, was last year in 2025, out here in Wycliffe. The competition largely serves to connect the bridge

0: between students mainly studying engineering in university and the engineering industry or aerospace industry.
1: Students are aiming to get closest to a self-designated target of either 5, 10 or 30,000 feet.
0: They're making them completely from scratch. They're performing all the verification and analysis on them. Some of them are even making their parts in-house at their universities.
1: 22-year-old Dean Sefnat is part of the University of Technology Sydney's 30-person team, which has spent the past 11 months working on the design for their rocket.
2: One.
1: The data shows their rocket came within 40 feet of their 10,000 feet target.
3: There was so much that went into it and we were so eager to go, so nervous at the beginning, and yeah, definitely everyone's super, super happy about it. All for the knowledge that it will pay off, and today is the day that it paid off, so we're really happy about that.
1: His teammate Matthew Sutcliffe says it was worth the effort in the end.
4: All the nerves that were building up to it and just the relief after a perfect flight, it was just made my whole day.
1: But why have a launch site on a sheep station in outback New South Wales? Liam Grieve is one of the event organisers from Endeavour Aerospace. They're overseeing proceedings and say safety is a key priority.
5: The site was chosen specifically for its remoteness, both in terms of the airspace above and the fact that we can be 14 kilometres from pretty much anyone, so that what we're doing here is fully contained. What these teams are working on is quite complex. I mean, it is rocket science at the end of the day, so there's a thousand things that need to go right, so we just want to make sure, and this site allows us to make sure that members of the public and those who are just around in general are safe while we're out here launching rockets.
1: Others, like Australian Youth Aerospace Association President Miertha Snooks, says there's plenty of things that can go wrong when it comes to rockets.
6: The biggest challenge in rocketry or in aerospace here is the integration of complex systems. So ensuring that each part of your rocket system operates not just by itself, but throughout the whole process. I'm not just talking about the physical structure, but I'm also talking about pre-launch, actual launch, recovery, and any further research or input you might be having in your payloads. Ensuring that that all operates, doesn't conflict, and that if something does go wrong, you can figure out where it went wrong.
1: While some teams have as few as 5 participants, others like the University of Queensland have between 180 and 190 people involved in all phases of the design, construction, marketing and launching their rocket. Thomas Molesworth is UQ's managing director.
7: As much as we can model and simulate, there's really no telling how it will perform out on the pad. And so we've got to be prepared to deal with any of those challenges as they come up.
1: He says there's a collaborative feel to the whole competition between students from different teams. But it's also a great chance to meet with future employers who sponsor the event, who work in defence, space, engineering and the university sector.
7: I'm definitely interested in aerospace engineering and I want to work in the aerospace industry in future. And I guess this is a really good way to apply some of those skills that I've learned in class to real engineering challenges before moving into the workforce full time. Also just love the rockets. It's really cool to see.
8: That was University of Queensland student Thomas Molesworth, ending that story there from Bill Ormond from the Whitecliffs Outback Rocket Competition. As 2032 approaches and Olympic venues planned and built, Outback artists are putting their hands up and offering suggestions of how bush culture might be part of the Olympic Games. Lachlan Ford has this story for us.
9: Well, obviously, we are training up mobs of whipcrackers across outback Queensland, and rather than having little city kids run around with whips, we're working on taking a mob of kids to the city to do the opening and closing ceremonies.
10: Amanda Lynn Pearson knows her way around Australian outback art forms.
9: We just pretty much tell everybody that we're up for it and we're ready. I mean, I'm sure there's going to be a bunch of people that'll come down from Cairns in scuba diving gear too.
10: The co-founder of comedy and circus troupe The Crack Up Sisters, based in the western Queensland town of Winton, says including outback performance at the 2032 Olympics would show a different side of the state.
9: The outback is a huge part of it and it's unique, as are all of our parts of our country and everybody's country. I think it's really important to be genuine to your place.
10: In an Olympics, the government is pitching as for all of Queensland. Other groups, more than 1,000 kilometres from where the Olympic Stadium will be built, are suggesting ways they could contribute.
2: Every piece of opal that we find, every one of them's got a story behind it.
10: Daniel Black, president of Queensland Boulder Opal Association, says opal miners have aspirations for their precious stones to bedazzle some of the most important elements of the Olympic Games.
2: You know, whether that's within, you know, within gifts to dignitaries that might come over for the Games, whether that's within our medals or even within the torch itself.
10: What does that mean for procurement? Because, you know, opals, it's not the kind of thing that you can just sit down and hammer out. You've got to find them, right?
2: Yeah, correct. I mean, there's going to be a whole range of challenges that we'll have to work through. And some of that is finding the volume of opal. You know, I do think it's quite achievable because we do have a bit of time from here to the Games. And we do have quite a lot of opal miners out there that go between finding opal. And I think a lot of opal miners would be really proud to see their opal in the Olympic Games.
10: In the small town of Tambo, the local teddy shop wants to see its sheepskin toys in the hands of athletes and fans. Co-owner Alison Shaw says the team has pitched an idea for a mascot for the Games.
11: And we made this little koala and we put him out to our, you know, social media, to our world, and said, name him. And, yeah, Bungie came back because Bungie means friendship. And we felt that all the athletes coming to the Games would arrive as strangers and leave as friends.
10: But the team are ready to produce merchandise for whatever official character is revealed.
11: The new symbols and mascots, we want to make them. That's, you know, whether it's made of sheepskin or made of another fabric, there's no reason why we can't be the manufacturers here in Queensland. I think it really needs to be Queensland Games. You know, that there's not just the southeast corner or that, and that is happening a bit with like the rowing going to Rockhampton. But yeah, I think it's an opportunity for the likes of us to be in there making something to share the love all around. Everyone gets a bit of the pie, the Olympic pie, right all the way out here in Tambo as well.
10: In the meantime, the Winton whip cracking team are honing their skills with 2032 on the horizon.
9: Look, we could be cracking in time if we're not careful. Yeah, I can see it definitely is an opener. Yeah. Or if an event's going a little boring, you know, let's whip it up a gear.
8: Lachlan Ford reporting there. To New South Wales now, where a Grafton man has just blown out all 113 candles on his birthday cake. Ken Weeks is now the oldest man in Australia and the second oldest in the world. Eloise Farrow-Smith headed along for the celebrations. Ah!
12: It's been more than a century since Ken Weeks last heard that school bell.
13: They took the town. I can't remember.
12: In a trip down memory lane, Ken, in a vintage car, was visiting his old haunts, including the place he went to school, Carrs Creek Public, in the northern New South Wales town of Grafton. His granddaughter is Eunice Weeks.
14: I would describe Grandpa as a very determined person, and I think as a granddaughter he's always been really kind and caring to me.
12: Ken's son, Ian Weeks, says his dad is still fairly agile, despite his voice having tired after 113 years of use. So what's the secret to living to 113?
15: He lived a plain, simple life, no drinking, no smoking, although he ate white bread. he wasn't into today's health stuff. Steak and veggies and not very much sweet stuff, just plain food.
12: Ken Weeks raised two children, Ian and Noel, and was married to his wife Jean McPhee for 45 years before she died in 1986. He lived at home until 105 before moving into an aged care centre in Grafton.
16: A bit difficult on that rocky road, but we'll get there.
17: Still good on his feet, isn't he?
14: Yeah, he does well.
12: The residential services manager at Widden Grafton is Sandra Osborne.
18: He has a set routine every day. He continues to do his exercises, even though at 113 his mobility has decreased a little bit.
12: Eunice Weeks says even though her grandpa now lives in care, he's still very independent, even making his bed if someone doesn't beat him to it.
14: Even now in the home, if he can do it for himself, he will want to continue to do that. So he wants to feed himself, he's still organising his bed, and he likes to choose his own clothes. We still really respect his independence, his ability to make his own decisions.
12: And Ken's interests still span well beyond his surroundings.
14: He's also still curious about the world, so he still listens to the news and he will have questions about what's going on.

0: According to data from the Australian Bureau of Statistics, there were around 4,300 people aged over 100 in 2019. Today, there are more than 8,300. And looking to the future, the ABS estimates that by 2070, there will be close to 60,000 Aussies having notched up a century.
1: Look at the beautiful cake they've made. Isn't that beautiful? All beautiful flowers. Happy 113th birthday, Grandpa!
0: Ken Weeks is enjoying his birthday surrounded by his friends, with no shortage of candles to blow out, and continuing to live life on his own terms.
2: He grew up in a country town. He had a family. He worked different jobs, consistently hard, industrious work. So to me, it's remarkable that just an ordinary man has lived this long. I'm just thankful that he's also my grandfather.
3: How lovely. That's Ken Weeks' granddaughter, Eunice Weeks, and she was ending that story from Eloise Farrell-Smith. And that is Australia Wide for today. I'm Sinead Mangan. It's been lovely to have your company. Cheerio.
4: Story with ABC News. Human Rights Watch has warned that 13 Australian men held in an Iraqi jail on suspicion of links to the Islamic State militant group could face inhumane treatment behind bars and potential execution. Here's Middle East correspondent Matthew Doran.
5: Almost 5,700 prisoners who'd been held in jails in Kurdish-controlled northeastern Syria for years were abruptly transferred to Iraq by the United States earlier this year, where they've faced interrogations over their alleged links to the failed Islamic State. Among them are believed to be 13 Australians, including 22-year-old Yusuf Zahab, who was taken to Syria by family when he was just 12 years old. Human Rights Watch is warning Iraq's prison system has a documented history of torture and unlawful executions and is urging Australia to insist on the men's repatriation. The Albanese government has said it is providing no assistance to help the men return home.
4: The Federal Energy Minister Chris Bowen has announced a new funding package for renewable energy in the Pacific ahead of this week's pre-COP meeting in Fiji. The $7.3 million deal will support engineers and experts to develop grid modelling so Pacific countries can better access renewables. Australia has also signed a memorandum of understanding with Vanuatu to help integrate more solar energy into the nation's grid. Chris Bowen says the plan will bolster the Pacific energy sovereignty.
6: This is the sort of practical action that Australia takes to help the Pacific transition away from fossil fuels. Some Pacific countries spend 25% of their GDP on diesel. 25%. That's terrible for emissions, it's terrible for respiratory health, and it's terrible for the economy.
4: The peak doctor's body in New South Wales is calling for the state to introduce the country's first tax on sugary drinks. Health advocates have long argued making sugary drinks more expensive would reduce public consumption and mean less people diagnosed with type 2 diabetes. Australian Medical Association New South Wales President Fred Betros says the proceeds from the sugar levy could raise hundreds of millions of dollars for preventative health programs.
7: New South Wales represents a huge proportion of the Australian population, and whilst the sugar tax is a federal issue, I think New South Wales needs to be brave and needs to start leading the way in championing something like that.
4: Bachelor star and fitness influencer Sam Wood will remain in police custody until later this week after facing court over domestic violence charges. The 46-year-old was arrested at a property in Noosa on Saturday night and charged with assault occasioning bodily harm and strangulation in a domestic setting. Mr. Wood and his wife have shared a statement on social media today that said the family was working through a difficult time. Mr. Wood has been remanded in custody. The matter returns to the Maroochydore Magistrates Court on Thursday. Britain's judicial office says a court hearing will take place on Thursday after Andrew Mountbatten Windsor requested that a judge examine the lawfulness of search warrants that preceded his arrest in February. Mr. Mountbatten Windsor was arrested on suspicion of leaking government documents to the late sex offender Jeffrey Epstein when he was a special representative for trade between 2001 and 2011. Britain's Thames Valley Police has confirmed the forces engaging in legal proceedings in relation to the issuing of warrants. The court says the hearing will be in private. The French Education Minister says up to 500 schools across France will be partially or totally closed after clashes between riot police and student protesters in recent days. Lessons will be totally or partly suspended in some 400 to 500 high schools as security conditions have not been fulfilled. He also says 24 schools have been burned or ransacked since the start of the protests. Thousands of students

0: Students have been demonstrating over education standards, and the protests, which started last week, have spread from Paris to other cities. To the share market, and it was a flat day locally after Wall Street closed higher at the weekend. There was also a public holiday in a number of Australian states. The ASX 200 has ended on 8,686. Benchmark Brent crude trading at $101.80 US a barrel. Gold is up to $4,144 US an ounce. The dollar is lower. It's buying 69.4 US cents. In sport, a squad of 23 has been announced to represent Australia at the upcoming Rugby League World Cup on home soil. Perth's Isaiah Yeo has been named captain of a kangaroo squad that includes six potential debutants: Bradman Best, Jack Bostock, Blake Brayley, David Fifita, Sam Walker and Jacob Preston. South Sydney have the most representatives in the squad with four. To the weather for New South Wales tomorrow: scattered showers and possible severe thunderstorms about the far north coast, isolated showers and the chance of thunderstorms elsewhere in the northeast and the far northern inland plains, isolated light showers in the southeast and central eastern areas. Sydney, an overnight low of 17, followed by a partly cloudy day with a shower or two and a top of 27. It'll be a mostly sunny day in Canberra tomorrow with a top of 21. ABC News, 7:05.
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2: 7:05 and it's daylight. Those in the Northern Territory, the only way you can get involved in the quiz is via the ABC Listen app. And I hope you choose to do just that. The number to call is 1-300-222-891. Or you can text. No, you can't text. You can only phone. 1-300-222-891. We have a torch on offer again tonight. And there's a lot of excitement around these torches, as there should be as well. The categories for the quiz tonight, I've put some work into these. So last night, there was a Bee Gees documentary on, I don't know, one of the free-to-air stations. I think it was Channel 7. And it was called How Do You Mend a Broken Heart? And it was super good. It was driving me mad, though, because of the ads. So I thought, oh, I'll watch it another time. I'll find somewhere, a streaming service that's got it. Turns out you have to pay for it if it's on a streaming service. So I desperately want to see the rest of it. Anyway, it has prompted me to do a quiz category on the Bee Gees. All right. Also, with the NRL Grand Final last night, I thought I'd do a category on rugby league. Great painters. I don't know. I adore the program that has been running on ABC TV with the Portrait Painter of the Year. It's just such a joyous program. I love how supportive they are to each other. So last night was the series final where we got to see the winner. And the painting they did that will hang now in the Portrait Gallery of Australia. And so I've done a category on great painters. By the way, if you didn't see the Portrait Artist of the Year program, you can do so via iView. Just for Frank, I've done some science stuff. And I don't know why, but I thought I'd look at the month of June and do potluck around the month of June. So there you go. They're the categories for tonight. 1-300-222-891.
3: On the principal of the school, as a principal, you're supposed to know everything. We just haven't got a clue
4: what to do. I was just hoping that I wouldn't get asked this question.
5: I have absolutely no idea.
6: I want to thank you for that torch. Absolutely superb.
2: Doesn't it light up a room?
6: Oh, it does. It shows you the advance in technology.
3: Thanks for playing soft.
2: You want the torch. In fact, you need the torch. It's going to be an important part of your life. 1-300-222-891. By the way, if by any chance you're driving into Adelaide on the Southeastern Freeway, wouldn't mind knowing if it's reopened. It was about an hour ago now that we had advice from police that the section from Crafers all the way to the toll gate was going to be closed while a tow truck went in there and moved the caravan and vehicle that were on its side as a result of tipping over, jackknifing and tipping over. So they had to get a tow truck in there. Isn't it ridiculous how they have that concrete barrier, that immovable concrete barrier down the middle of the freeway, so that if something like this does happen, you actually have to close the freeway to get rescue vehicles in there. In Sydney, there are roads that go in and out of Sydney where they change the configuration of the lane every day, so that going into town there might be three lanes and coming out there might be two in the morning, and then the opposite when going home. Yet we have this freeway where you can't move the barriers. It just seems silly to me. I mean, Lord only knows what happens if you get a heap of cars stuck in there and there's a bushfire burning. Let's do the quiz. 1-300-222-891 to Hawke. Hello, Ruth.
7: Hello, how you going?
2: I'm going okay. Now, are you excited about these categories?
7: They sound interesting.
2: Yeah, so BGs, rugby league, great painters, science stuff, or potluck associated with June. Which one would you like to go with, Ruth?
7: I reckon I'd go with potluck.
2: Potluck. Okay, they're all about June. What season officially begins in the Northern Territory in June? In the Northern Territory. I'm sorry. What season officially begins in the Northern Hemisphere in June?
7: Summer.
2: Summer is correct. One from one. What technological device was first released on June 29 in 2007? Do you want me to give you some options?
7: Yes, please.
2: Okay, the iPod, the iPhone, or the iPad?
7: I think.
2: Which one?
7: iPhone.
2: iPhone is correct. Two from two. Which comic book superhero first appeared in a comic published on June 30, 1938? I can give you three options here. They are A, Batman, B, Superman, C, Wonder Woman.
7: Superman.
2: Superman is correct. Three from three. Which famous actress was born on June 1st in 1926? Was it Audrey Hepburn, Marilyn Monroe, or Elizabeth Taylor?
7: Audrey Hepburn.
2: Not Audrey Hepburn. Three from three is a great start, though. Ruth, well played.
7: Thank you.
2: Okay, thank you. See ya. 1-300-222-891, 12 past 7, 891 ABC Adelaide. Frank. Okay, mate. So we have to get through this question first. You okay with that?
8: Yep.
2: Okay, here we go. Which famous actress was born June 1st, 1926? Was it Marilyn Monroe or Elizabeth Taylor?
8: 1926, I'm back my dad's age. I'm going to go Marilyn Monroe.
2: Correct. One from one.
8: Oh. Well, there you go. Because I'm terrible with music and films. So.
2: No, well, not on that occasion. So I'm assuming you want to have a crack go at science stuff?
8: That may as well.
2: Okay. What's the most abundant...
8: All that trouble.
2: What's the most abundant compound in most living things, Frank?
8: Well, carbon, but it depends on if you go by molecule or weight. So I'm going to say carbon.
2: The most abundant compound in most living things.
8: Oh, is water.
2: Water. Two from two. Yeah. I didn't want you to get that wrong.
8: I needed to listen.
2: How many elements are currently on the periodic table?
8: I reckon it's 128.
2: You have to come down a little bit.
8: Oh, okay. So I can see the periodic table with 116. Something says 119.
2: Oh, Frank, you don't know how close you are. It's not 119. It's very, very, very close to that, though. Right.
8: Yeah, my pictographic memory has failed me.
2: Oh, no, that's okay. All good. Thanks, Frank.
8: Listen, I did try to find out about the diesel. If people had rung, as I said, they would have been directed to a website.
2: Yep.
8: There is a bit of a field there where they can say, you know, they're donating money for diesel or for, you know, whatever strikes their fancy. But, I'll get on to the phone team on Wednesday when I'm in the van and see if we can get an answer.
2: All right. All right, Frank. Okay, mate. Bye-bye.
8: Later.
2: Bye. 14 past 7 via text. Tom says, Spence, same in San Francisco. They change lanes for traffic flow. No-brainer. I know. I don't get it, Tom. I don't get it. Frosty Spence, how's your body clock? Plus daylight saving? Yeah, not going well. And I had a cup of coffee as I was coming on air. So if I'm talking really fast, just say, Spence, breathe. Slow down. All right? Frosty also still waiting on a torch. Kishi has that quizzical look. We'll find out what's going on there. Lines are free. 1-300-222-891. Kim.
9: Spence,
2: who has the
9: to you?
2: Who has the torch? You made the opener, Kim.
9: Well, I thought I'd win for about four weeks.
2: Okay. Well,
9: not true?
2: You may not win the torch, but you can be involved in the quiz, though. And
9: my word, yes.
2: I like it when you're involved, Kim.
9: And I was just thinking, isn't the changing lanes on the Southeast Freeway?
2: No, what I'm saying is the concrete barrier that goes down the middle, you know, that separates... So that's immovable.
9: Yes.
2: So what they do in Sydney is they have a concrete barrier for roads going into town, right? And every day they slide the concrete barrier one way depending on what time of the day it is.
9: Oh, the whole thing moves.
2: Yep. Yeah, and so it seems to me that if you had the ability... So at the moment... They're dealing with a caravan and vehicle that has gone on its side. Mm, and so they've got to get an emergency services vehicle in there and get it out. And so to do that, they had to close off that entire section of the freeway. To me, wouldn't it make sense if you could get in a forklift and just lift up a barrier in the appropriate place, a couple of barriers, set up a contra flow, slow the traffic down, and you could then take vehicles around the incident?
9: Yes, have the forklift or forklifts placed at various positions down the freeway.
2: Well, I know there would be some logistics challenges with that, but wouldn't it make sense if those barriers were at least movable?
9: Or some of them every 100 metres or so.
2: Something like that.
9: You formed a path swung out.
2: Yeah, and so you could then set up a contraflow. But I don't know. Anyway, how many elements, Kim, are currently on the periodic table? And 119 is very close.
9: Well, pass my mind back to the days of chemistry, which is a long time ago. There was about 102 or 3.
2: Yeah, it's more than that now. Yeah, more than that now.
9: Yeah, they'll have said 119.
2: 119 is very, very, very, very close.
9: Well, it could be one either way.
2: I would suggest you go south.
9: Oh, right. Well, 118.
2: 118 is correct, Kim.
9: Oh, it is.
2: 118 is correct.
9: Right, thank you. At least I know now.
2: And so Chris from YP, who's very clever, she got it, 118, says, I love the periodic table. Who doesn't?
9: Good grief.
2: Yeah. Okay, now, Kim, do you want to stick with...
9: I think if you were a regular in most quizzes, it would be a good idea to have a copy pasted on your wall.
2: Yeah. Actually, that's true. I didn't know till the other day when we did the quiz that the chemical symbol for the element tungsten is W.
9: I thought it might have been TU for W.
2: Or TN. No, it's... W. Anyway.
9: Yes, right. I know that now.
2: Yeah.
9: I shall store it away.
2: Yeah, okay. Store that one. And now, you can stick with science stuff, or you can go with great painters, rugby league, or the Bee Gees.
9: I will stick with science stuff.
2: Science stuff. What is the rate of acceleration due to gravity on Earth?
9: half MGT squared. half M, half M,
2: What's the rate of acceleration?

0: acceleration due to gravity on Earth. This is one of the very
1: 32 feet per second squared.
0: Oh, no, I need it in metres per second squared.
1: Oh.
0: I don't know, because I don't know if 32 feet per second squared is correct. I learnt it another way, Kim.
1: Oh, well, you're a lot younger than I am.
0: I don't know about that.
1: We'll compare broken bones and injuries.
0: Okay, Kishi has looked it up. You are correct. That is the imperial equivalent of 9.8 metres per second squared.
1: Right. Okay. I'm the old style.
0: Two from two. Old-fashioned. Okay, how long does it take for light from the sun to reach Earth? I'll give you three options before you panic.
1: Right.
0: Okay. About 8 minutes and 20 seconds, about 10 minutes and 10 seconds, or about 7 minutes and 15 seconds?
1: I heard it was 8.5 minutes, I think.
0: Okay, 8 minutes and 20 seconds is correct. Three from three. Right.
1: I thought you were going to do somebody in metric. No, it's just time.
0: Yeah, it's just time. Not metric. I don't know what metric time is. In fact, you know what? There was actually, when I did my apprenticeship, I did a detachment to a business where they actually used the metric time. And so they divided the hour up into tens, which was kind of weird.
1: Instead of quarters, you got six.
0: Yeah, it was, it took me a while to get my head around it. Yeah. Anyway, now, great painters, Bee Gees or rugby league?
1: You know, there's no science stuff left.
0: That's the science stuff. All gone.
1: Oh. Well, but there was a film on the Bee Gees last night.
0: Yeah,
1: didn't watch it.
0: Oh, that's the one I started watching, and the ads were driving me mad. I bailed out, and I thought I'd watch it somewhere else.
1: Oh, right, yeah.
0: And I can't find it now.
1: So it's Bee Gees.
0: Bee Gees, or rugby league, or great painters?
1: Well, I'm not into blood sports, so rugby league is out.
0: Okay.
1: Great painters.
0: Who painted the Mona Lisa?
1: Leonardo.
0: Four from four, Kim. Which painter is known for cutting off his own ear?
1: He painted, right.
0: The pain.
1: He painted the glaucoma as he aged. And so his colour changed. No, I can picture him.
0: Okay. That's okay, Kim.
1: I'll have to pass.
0: Okay. Oh, good. No worries, Kim. You're on four. Okay.
1: Good night, Tom.
0: Okay. Right. See ya. Bye-bye. Bye. It is 22 past 7. You are listening to 891 ABC Adelaide. This is the Blockbuster Quiz, the torch on offer, 1-300-222-891. Hello, Julie.
2: Hello, Spence.
0: Is it true? Did you finally win a torch last week?
2: It is true, yes.
0: Oh, it's so good. I'm so thrilled for you. You've been trying so hard, haven't you?
2: I have.
0: You have. Oh, that's good. I'm very pleased. Okay, so do you know which painter is known for cutting off his own ear?
2: No, I don't. I'm sorry.
0: Very famous painter. Very famous. In fact, I got a feeling, I don't know much about artwork, but I got a feeling there's a painting of him with a self-portrait with a big bandage on his ear. Am I thinking of the right one?
2: Oh.
0: Yeah.
2: No, I'm sorry, I can't help tonight.
0: Oh, Julie. That's okay. You take care. Nice to talk to you.
2: Thank you, but Charlie's listening with me too.
0: Okay, all right. Thanks, Charlie. See you.
2: Bye-bye.
0: Sandy.
3: Hi, Spence.
0: Hello, how are you?
3: Good, thank you. Good.
0: Good, good. Now, which painter cut off his own ear?
3: Vincent van Gogh.
0: Van Gogh, you are one from one. Now,
3: Did you get my text message that I said I've just cracked 1,600 kilometres in my car?
0: Yes.
3: I've had it 8 months.
0: Wow.
3: when I sell it, it's going to be one of those little old lady only drove it to church on Sunday.
0: It is. And so you probably would have only filled it up once or twice in the time you've had it.
3: Twice, I think. It's just where I live, Flagstaff Hill, it's sort of halfway between the Hub Shopping Centre and Foodland on Flagstaff, Black Road.
0: Mm.
3: So if I need anything, like I do one big shop a week, but if I need anything else, I just walk to either one of the shops because one shop's only 2.5K and the other one's about 800 metres.
0: Yeah.
3: So I just walk.
0: Yeah. Fair enough. Well, I mean, you are an active woman, that's for sure. Now, I'm going to take a punt here and think that you might want to change over to Bee Gees.
3: How did you know?
0: It's just a feeling I had in my water.
3: I was hoping nobody was going to go for that one, but yes. Did you know Red Simons came over on the same ship as the Bee Gees?
0: No, I did not.
3: Yes, he did. That was, he said that's out of everything he's done from working with the ABC to being the guitarist in Skyhawks, he said that's his claim to fame, coming over on the same ship as my group with the Bee Gees.
0: Yeah, I am such a huge fan of the Bee Gees.
3: Yeah.
0: And I was really enjoying the doco last night, which I haven't seen. It was called How Do You Mend a Broken Heart? And which was the song that they released when... when Barry and Robram, Barry and Robin finally sort of settled their differences and weren't using Morris anymore as an intermediary, and they got back together.
3: I love all music alike, documentaries. They could be mockumentaries, like Spinal Tap, whatever, anything like that. So I will be looking forward to seeing it. I didn't watch it last night for various reasons, but I just soak up anything like that.
0: Yeah, me too.
3: And I always find it interesting when you've got groups like the Bee Gees and remember the Moyer sisters and or anyone who's related and they sing together, there's something they've got that nobody else can
0: That's
3: capture.
0: True, yeah. And the reality in this case, I think, Sandy, is if they weren't brothers, they wouldn't have got back together after they'd gone their separate ways. They would have never got back together.
3: Yeah, and like out of all the songs I've done, you know, like everything from Saturday Night Fever, whatever, the one that sticks in my head is good old-fashioned Spicks and Specks.
0: I love that,
3: There's just something about that song where it's sad but it's lovely. I don't know what it is. I sort of know what the song's about, but it's just there's something about that beginning of that piano and, you know, here it goes.
0: Yeah.
3: And, yeah, it's just one of those songs.
0: I couldn't come up with a favourite. I mean, I like so many. I like Jive Talking. I love You Should Be Dancing. There are so many Bee Gees songs I love. Now, so let's start off with this one. Which Bee Gee? I mean, they all had a bit of a battle with the bottle. But one of them had a major alcoholic problem. Which of them had a major alcoholic problem, Sandy?
3: I think it was Morris.
0: It was Morris. And basically he battled alcohol problems until ending them. And I think he just went off cold turkey in the 90s. And he then, I think, became the conduit that really kept the Bee Gees together.
3: Yeah.
0: You know...
3: there was also their little brother, Andy, as well. So there was that whole mixture of them having to deal with his death from a drug overdose and that sort of thing as well.
0: Well, of course, Morris died in 2003, which is I was surprised when I realised how long ago it was that he died. And that was post-surgery. He had a twisted intestine or something like that. And immediately after the surgery, he had a heart attack.
3: Yeah, similar to, I don't know what he went in for surgery, but John English, that was a shock. I was listening to John Fain's program, and John Fain just came on, this is in Melbourne, and he just said, I've got some really sad news. And when he just said John English had died during surgery, I had a few tears because I love John English. He was brilliant.
0: Oh, me too. In fact, John English was in Adelaide about a month before he died.
3: Oh, really?
0: And I had I interviewed him. I forget who he was with. Who was he with? He was travelling with somebody. I can't remember who it was. But
3: I know he was in the bar of a hotel once, and a friend of my mum's was getting married, and they didn't have.

0: a witness, and whoever it was said, "You've got to go and get a witness." And he raced down to the bar, and John English happened to be there, and he said, "Look, you don't know me, but can you be a witness?"
1: Ha.
0: And John English said, "Yeah, fine." And they've been friends for years.
1: Wow.
0: So, because he was just a very average person,
1: Yeah.
0: he didn't think of himself as a star or
1: No.
0: anything like that.
1: Oh, no.
0: So,
1: And good actor as well. Good actor as well. Now, which members of the Bee Gees, Sandy, are fraternal twins?
0: I always forget this. I'm just going to go with, I know, is it Barry and Robin? I'm just guessing. I always forget because all three of them have got different hairstyles and take the hair away. So yeah, I don't know. I always forget.
1: It's okay. Always
0: That's
1: nice
0: all
1: to
0: right.
1: talk, Sandy. You take care.
0: Okay.
1: Bye.
0: Thanks, Steve.
1: Bye.
0: Bye.
1: Bye. There are lines free, 1300 222 891. I know it's a public holiday, and I know it's still daylight outside, and it's 7:30 in the evening. But there are some of you who I know who are big fans of rugby league. In fact, our friend in Broken Hill is a big fan of Jenny, and Broken Hill's a big rugby league fan, isn't she? Maybe Jenny will ring in. We'll see how we go. Emily! I've missed you. How are you?
2: Good, all the better for hearing you. And
1: Oh.
2: I heard you in the morning, so
1: Yeah.
2: that was good. We've still got our sense fixed. Nice. How are you?
1: I'm good. I'm good. It is wacky, being light at 7:30 in the evening, but
2: I really like it. I know it confuses everybody because people assume, oh, you like the dark. And I don't. I really don't like the dark very much. I think because I can't really see very well. So it sort of saves money and phone. Because otherwise I'm just walking. And I spend a lot of time in hospital. So, any time you're upright is good, even if you feel awful, which
1: It's a bonus. It's a
2: It's
1: bonus.
2: nice
1: Yeah,
2: outside
1: nice.
2: anyway.
1: Cool. All right, now, do you know which member of the Bee Gees are fraternal twins?
2: Well, my first thought were Benny and Bjorn, but they are from ABBA. And I know of the Bee Gees. So I know more about their story. I listened to a long podcast series about them in Brisbane, and their story, oh, it's just so depressing. So Morris, he was the other one, wasn't he? Not Brian. And it's Brian Gibb is someone else. So I don't think I'm going to have any idea.
1: Well, we knew that Morris was the one who died in 2003, right? He's one of them, and the other one could be related to Batman.
2: Batman.
1: Not related,
2: Bruce.
1: but good friends with Batman.
2: Oh, Robin Gibb.
1: Robin.
2: And the other one.
1: Robin and Morris are the
2: Morris, yeah, and it's actually spelled Maurice. I remember that.
1: Yes.
2: Like Maury Povich. And
1: Yeah.
2: they had children, and they called it Morris Minor.
1: Oh,
2: No,
1: right.
2: not really. Just because
1: No.
2: it was a child, it was Morris Minor.
1: I can't, because Morris was married to Lulu.
2: Was he?
1: Yes.
2: Oh, could you imagine that sing-along with?
1: For about 3 years.
2: Oh,
1: And
2: yeah.
1: then they went their separate ways. And Robin, I had interviewed Robin's son.
2: Oh, wow. How's he? What was he like?
1: Guess what Robin's son's name is?
2: Bruce Wayne?
1: Spencer.
2: Spencer! Oh, that's exciting.
1: His
2: That
1: name
2: must have
1: is
2: been fun.
1: Spencer Gibb.
2: Wow,
1: And
2: Spencer is a good name.
1: he was just a lovely guy. Loved his dad. I mean, I think any child of a big rock star is going to have limited contact with their dad or mum, whatever the circumstances are.
2: Absolutely.
1: But he loved his dad, and has a not and sings himself now, and has a not dissimilar voice to his dad. Gee, he was a good fella.
2: I'll have to look that up.
1: I don't know where the interview is. I did it about 5 years ago, I think. Mm. And

0: me being the world's worst archivist,
1: I could beat you at that.
0: I'm terrible at that stuff. I really wish I'd.
1: Don't you worry.
0: I wish I'd kept that, and I wish I'd kept my interview with John English as well, because that was lovely too.
1: I don't know. I feel really silly that my first introduction to John English was on All Together Now with Bruno Lucia. Hey, God, hello, beautiful, or whatever he said.
0: Yeah.
1: I didn't
0: and
1: know.
0: Rebecca Gibney.
1: Yeah, it was a good show.
0: It was a great show. I love that program. It was fun.
1: Yeah.
0: Right. Do you want to stick with Bee Gees? Or you could go with rugby league. Or there are two questions left in Great Painters.
1: Yeah, I'll give that a shot.
0: Okay.
1: Although I know who won the rugby.
0: Okay, well, that may be
1: I don't know any other rugby.
0: That may be one of the questions. Okay.
1: Oh, okay. Yeah, okay. I'll go for that.
0: You want to go for that one first?
1: Yes, thank you.
0: Okay. What was the winning margin?
1: Oh, it was only 1 point.
0: Correct. In last night's NRL Grand Final. So
1: it was a ring-a-ding-ding-long. It was very
0: wasn't
1: stressful.
0: It? Yeah. So the Sydney Roosters, the Newcastle Knights, 18-19 in favour of Sydney. It was a field goal that got them over the line.
1: Yeah. It was really tough. And because I was trying to explain to Tom about rugby, because I grew up with it in Sydney. And so I was trying to, and I'm not very good at explaining sport or anything really. And I made no sense, but today you already knew, but I enjoyed pretending I was a sports journalist for a minute.
0: Well, do you want to have another crack at another rugby league question?
1: Yeah, let's go.
0: How many players how many players on each side during a game of rugby league?
1: How many players on each side? That's an interesting question. Let me count. They have row backs, full backs, dummy halves, other half.
0: inside out, flip, rubble, double, bubble.
1: Yes. Put your right foot in, put your other one out. Take the hokey pokey.
0: I'd love to know what position hokey pokey we're playing.
1: Well, that's for after dark. That's probably what they might be doing today, actually. The coach, I read in the Sydney Morning Herald today, the coach of the Chooks, he hadn't slept. They were all on the hard solos and things. Probably not a good look for the young people or recovering alcoholics with their supporter base.
0: Mm-hmm.
1: But good on them. But I felt bad for Newcastle. I wanted both to win. Because, I love Roosters, but, for Newcastle, that was awful news on Saturday.
0: All right. Well, look, I tell you what.
1: I think there is because there's not 12, because I tried to do some quick counting. I reckon there might be 13.
0: Oh, you're correct. There are 13. Oh, three from three. This is coming from somebody who knows nothing about rugby league. What number does the hooker usually wear in rugby league? Don't say what you're thinking. Apply the filter, Emily.
1: I don't know how these things work. I'm just going to come up with a nice number. Number seven.
0: Not number seven. But, Emily, you've done good.
1: Thank you. Thank you for calling.
0: See you.
1: And it was so nice talking to you again.
0: I've missed you desperately. See you, Emily. Don't be a stranger.
1: You too.
0: Okay. Bye.
1: Bye.
0: Bye-bye. Oh, Jenny's on the phone from Broken Hill. Two of the rugby league questions have gone, Jenny.
2: Yes, I know that.
0: Oh, no. Now, who were you hoping might get up last night?
2: Well, neither of them my team.
0: Yeah.
2: But I was hoping that Newcastle would.
0: Yeah. I think they were the sentimental team, weren't they? I think it was not dissimilar to what we had last week with the AFL, in that if you weren't a Brisbane Lions supporter, you would have been hoping for Fremantle.
2: I was hoping for Fremantle. I don't follow that at all.
0: Yeah. But in this case, especially after the tragedy with that young kid losing control of his car...
2: Yeah.
0: And ploughing into all those people who were lining up to watch the Knights leave. What a terrible, terrible situation that is.
2: What?
0: Terrible.
2: Terribly.
0: All right. Now, Jenny from Broken Hill, do you know what number the hooker normally wears you in rugby league?
2: I reckon it might be two.
0: No, it's not two. Have another go. It's not two. No, that's it, because the hooker is a forward. The hooker's a forward. In rugby league, what number does the hooker normally wear?
2: Oh, Jesus.
0: So the fullback wears one.

0: number one.
1: Yeah.
0: And then it sort of progressively goes up. Now you've got the 5/8 and all of that. What number does the hooker normally wear?
1: Oh, Jesus. I'm struggling to read. Nine.
0: One from one. Which country is the host nation for the Rugby League World Cup, which starts in 10 days?
1: I haven't even heard of that. I would have thought if I hadn't been in hospital, I might have heard it. Which country?
0: It starts in 10 days of the Rugby League World Cup.
1: Okay, we'll say Australia.
0: Australia it is.
1: Sure.
0: Two from two. There will also be games played in New Zealand and also in PNG.
1: Yeah. I figured that.
0: Yeah. Okay, so we have a couple of BGs and a couple of great painters questions left. Jenny from Broken Hill.
1: Okay. Try the BGs. Give them a go.
0: BGs, okay.
1: I don't know much about them.
0: Who was the youngest of the Gibb siblings?
1: Andy
0: is correct. Three from three. Who was the Bee Gees' Australian-born manager?
1: No idea.
0: Someone points out that the hooker in rugby union wears number two.
1: He does.
0: Yeah.
1: What did you say? The manager of
0: the manager of the. He was born in Port Pirie. He worked with Brian Epstein. And who obviously managed the Beatles. And when Epstein died, he took over as the manager of the Bee Gees. He also managed Cream and a couple of others as well. And he was the one that got the Bee Gees to the same recording studio that Eric Clapton used in Miami. And that's where the Bee Gees' resurgence really started.
1: Our initials?
0: RS.
1: Well, not what I'm going to think of now. No, I don't know. Rob Selleck.
0: No. Rob was a good guess.
1: That part was good.
0: Yeah, that part was good. All right. See you, Jenny.
1: See ya.
0: You okay? You've been crook.
1: Yes.
0: Okay. Hey, by the way, I got one of, I think it was on your suggestion, I got one of those solar-powered self-closing doors for my hens.
1: Uh-huh.
0: And it works beautifully.
1: They do, as long as you've got sunlight.
0: Yeah, as long as you've got sunlight. So that just uses the little solar panel to charge up their battery. It's all good.
1: Yes.
0: Yeah. Yeah. Okay. All right. Okay. See you, Jenny. Bye. Greg at South Plimpton. How are you, mate?
2: Not bad.
0: Good, good. Now, do you know who the Australian-born manager of the Bee Gees was?
2: I have absolutely no idea. The only name that came into my mind, initials and nothing like RS, I think with the rugby league question, which number the hooker wears, I'm of a vintage that I go back to when they were 12.
0: Oh, really?
2: Because they used to number, like rugby union numbers from the props to the fullback, and rugby league went the other direction. So
0: that's right. That's right. They did.
2: Lock wore 8, and the props wore 11 and 13.
0: Mm.
2: But then Australia switched it around to the other way, so the props now 8 and 10, and the lock is 13, to fit in with what the rest of the world was doing.
0: Mm. Yeah. So what number does the 5/8 wear in, or the fly half wear in rugby union?
2: In rugby union, it's 10.
0: It's 10, is it? Yeah. And the only reason I ask is because my daughter-in-law's brother-in-law, if that makes sense, he was fly half in England. He played for Nottinghamshire, and he played for Otago in New Zealand as well.
2: Mm.
0: And he is a man mountain. He is a lot of human. He is a lot of human.
2: Yeah, I think with the exception of the halfbacks, they're all taller than me.
0: Yeah. Yeah. Mind you, a lot of the difference in body shape for league versus union is interesting, I reckon, because in union, they tend to have a very stout neck.

0: Yeah, because, I don't know, maybe because you're scrumming more. I don't know, maybe just that body shape is better if you're spending props, more time in a scrum.
1: Props absolutely have to. Rugby league, I don't know. It's almost, why do they bother having scrums anymore? Because they're uncontested. Rugby union ones, your props, you've got to have lots of strength in your legs and your upper body, and you've really got to have really solid necks.
0: Yes.
1: But every, no matter what size or shape you are, there's a position for you somewhere in rugby union.
0: Yes.
1: But you put your tall timber in what used to be called the second rows. I know they changed them to locks, but the ones who are 4 and 5. This is a position John Eales played, and like, he's 6'8". But the someone like that, they'd be the person who goes up in the line out there. They're the second rowers in AFL. They'd be ruckman. Rugby league, like that height, you're too tall.
0: Yes. Yeah. I mean, it's very different to AFL because AFL players don't have that stockiness. AFL players nowadays are athletes.
1: Yeah.
0: They run fast and have endurance. So
1: ruckman and second rowers, it's the same job.
0: Yeah. Yeah, that's probably true. Yeah. So you don't know who the Bee Gees Australian Born Manager was?
1: Never heard of him.
0: Okay. I'm going to give you the answer, then I'm going to give you a couple of questions of great painters, all right? Because I want to replay the weather outlook conversation that Deb had with Darren Ray. I promise I'll do that. So I'll do that in a second. So it's,
1: yeah, I'd be interested in that.
0: It's a guy named Robert Stigwood.
1: Oh, okay.
0: Yeah, and so Stiggy to his friends. And as Bill points out via text, he was at Sacred Heart College, old scholar, and he's a big benefactor to the school. And another 1, 2, 3 from Port Pirie, 3, 4, 5, 6, 7 people have got it right. This one says, Robert Stigwood, Port Pirie's favourite son, apart from Mark Bickley.
1: That Sacred Heart, was that the one in Brighton?
0: Yes. Yeah.
1: Friend of mine, I don't know if he's still there, but a friend of mine only through the Democrats, he was a lab technician there.
0: Okay. All right. Yeah. Strictly speaking, Mark Bickley isn't a Port Pirie boy, though. I think Mark Bickley was Warnertown, which is just out of Port Pirie. But anyway, Port Pirie are allowed to claim him. So that's Robert Sigwood. Okay. Couple of quick questions here on great painters. Who's going to be the winner tonight? I think Kim probably got the most right, but our first caller who was... I've got to write these things down, Kishy. Who was that first caller? I can't remember. You're working it. Was it Ruth in Hawker? Has Ruth won a torch before? Ruth, torch is coming your way. You're on 3. Kim actually had the most number of questions correct, but he won a torch last week. Here we go. You ready? Greg?
1: Yeah.
0: Which painter is known for his love of painting water lilies?
1: Monet.
0: And which painter is famous for painting ballerinas?
1: Oh, I should know this. I've got a guess. Oh, we also Degas.
0: It is Degas. I was going to give you 3 options. I was going to say, if you can't get it, I was going to give you Da Vinci, Frida Kahlo, or Edgar Degas, and it's Degas.
1: So yeah, I could rule out Da Vinci and...
0: And Frida Kahlo,
1: and
0: I know.
1: Frida Kahlo, yeah.
0: I know. They were ridiculous options, I agree. Hey,
1: well,
0: see,
1: I figured it was impressionist, but I didn't know.
0: Hey, Greg, do you want to do the sign-off?
1: Okay.
0: Go for it.
1: Okay. Thanks for playing.

0: Talk about a song that's been ruined by a commercial application. Great song, nevertheless. The Beach Boys, that is Good Vibrations. 928 891 ABC Adelaide. Our friends in the Northern Territory will join us after 8 o'clock. And next, we'll hear what Darren Ray had to say about the weather over the next couple of months.
1: What do you get when you put a bunch of comedians, criminologists, and Australia's most compelling crimes on telly together? You'll have to wait and see, won't you? Join me, Julia Zemiro, as we dig into false confessions, criminal profiles, and the cases the country never quite got over. Turns out, funny people ask the best questions.
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0: Via text, John says, I used to live in Robert Stigwood's mother's house in Forestville. Well, there you go. Now, once a month, Deb Tribe on her Saturday morning program, which she did an excellent interview with the governor on Saturday. If you get a chance to have a look at the ABC Listen app, I would highly recommend you go back and have a listen to that interview. But once a month, she has a chance to speak with independent climatologist and long-range forecaster in Darren Ray. When they spoke on the weekend, Darren started by explaining the El Niño, this very strong El Niño, which has been now declared for Australia. Here's what he had to say.
4: One of the interesting features with El Niño events is they start off during winter, but the impact develops during spring. And so one of the things you tend to see is high pressure systems bedding into the bight south of Australia. So we tend to see, you know, these sort of clearer skies, high pressure systems sitting there with southeasterly winds along the coast. And that's actually why we see this temperature difference between what's happening along the coastline and further inland. So further inland, they're getting more of that sort of much clearer conditions, and they're not getting the cooler water coming off the oceans, which Adelaide gets, which keeps us a bit milder. And so September is a classic example of that, and really an indication of what we'd expect to see over the next few months through the remainder of spring and into early summer with this El Niño influence around. So rainfall's starting to get a little bit more patchy, and we're seeing those sort of weather conditions we've seen easing off, and so starting to see more below average rainfall now, and so we're all very typical for an El Niño event. The Indian Ocean, I've been talking about the possibility of a positive Indian Ocean dipole event, that's really struggling to form at the moment. So we've had these sort of really warm temperatures off the northwest of Australia, and that's basically a reflection of what's going on globally, because we've had record ocean temperatures globally as well as record strength El Niño developing. And so that's what I'm seeing going on, is that that positive Indian Ocean dipole is just really struggling to develop in that sort of environment. So there's a little bit of cooling going on, but the ocean temperatures are still a bit warm off the northwest of Australia. So it's having a go, but really struggling to develop. We are sitting in between that influence between the El Niño and the Indian Ocean. So yeah, what are we expecting to see in the next few days through to October? We've just had a very weak change come through, so that's moved off into Victoria, and they've got a bit of a low sitting there. And we're getting some cloud and moisture wrapping around that and coming onto us at the moment. So we're starting off this weekend's not super ideal for being out of the garden. I mean, it's mild, but just a bit cloudy, and that it'll start to clear up tomorrow, and then really nice weather developing during the week. Then it goes northerly as that high moves off, and that's the pattern we see, Deb. The high pressure system coming with southeasterlies, then it starts to move off into the Tasman Sea, and we start getting hot northerlies and warm air being dragged down from the interior. So expecting that towards the end of the week. And then another week change on Thursday. So I think next weekend we'll be back into another sort of a bit of a cloudy weekend. Not a lot of rain around, but just, cloudy and milder. And it starts to warm up a bit. So another system around late next week. Another weak system around about the 14th, and then after that, I think it's really starting to warm up a bit. So patchy, a milder first week or so, a bit warmer in the second week and weeks three as well of October, and not a lot of rain around. So a few goes at it, but just quite patchy, Deb, for October.
5: What about November? Is there a chance of any tropical activity then?
4: Yeah, so that's really the key to watch out for as we go through late spring and into summer. The Indian Ocean to northwest Australia does look like it warms up really strongly as we go towards the end of the year. So there is that moisture source there. The question is, can we get possibly Mantle Juli oscillation activity or an Equatorial Rosbywave to drag that moisture down over us, connect up to a weather system? And so there's one looking like it'll shape up in the second half of November. So I think first half, not a lot of rain, and then ahead of the system, usually get more northerlies, ahead of an MGO, so you get more northerlies. So I think warming up again through mid-November, ahead of chance of some rain with some tropical activity passing across through the second half of November and into early December. So it's very typical to get a significant tropical event, sometime through November or early December. And so that's looking very typical, and that's really our best chance, I think, for significant rain over the next sort of couple of months.
5: Yeah, and it's hard to predict. Sometimes you don't know you're having it until it happens. I imagine that summer overall is going to be much hotter than average.
4: Yeah, that's the thing to watch out for. So, but particularly inland, so that signal where it's much hotter inland, I think we've already seen that, Deb. And that's very likely to persist through summer as well. So just more variable for Adelaide. So hot periods broken up by southeasterlies where it's milder. So really we're now into, get your shea cloth out. Watch out for the potential for some fungal issues with some potential for some on and off rainfall at times as tropical activity comes through. Trying to manage the heat in the garden. So, and continuing on through into autumn next year by the look of it.

0: and be recognised all the way to the UN. We'll meet her, find out what her plan is, and get a little bit of her story as well here on 891 ABC Adelaide, ABC South Australia and Broken Hill.
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5: News with Satya Weinstein. Prime Minister Anthony Albanese is in Fiji for the pre-COP31 summit ahead of the UN climate conference in Turkey next month. Here's ABC's Fiji reporter, Lethe Mavono.
6: It's a pretty interesting relationship that Australia has with the rest of the members of the Pacific Islands Forum, of which Australia is, of course, a member, in that they see Australia as a big brother, if you will, who comes to their aid, but also who helps to strengthen the Pacific position on a number of issues. But then at the same time, the countries of the Pacific don't mince their words when they call on Australia to live up to its promise, to live up to its position of being a brother and being part of the Pacific Vuu Vale, which means family, in that family don't do what harms the rest of the family.
5: The Cancer Council says a cut in the tobacco excise would only benefit the tobacco industry, pointing to the success of Queensland's crackdown on the illicit trade. New data shows state legislation strengthening powers to shut down illegal tobacco shops has led to a 55% jump in legal cigarette sales. Some premiers are calling for the federal government to slash the tobacco excise, but Cancer Council CEO Jacinta Reddin says the tobacco industry can't be trusted.
7: I just returned from the World Cancer Congress, where we heard that while the tobacco sector is responsible for the deaths that have been caused due to smoking, they're now trying to repaint themselves as part of the solution. We can't fall for that, because at the same time, they're peddling cigarettes in developing economies around the world.
5: Human Rights Watch is warning 13 Australian men held in an Iraqi jail on suspicion of links to the Islamic State militant group could face inhumane treatment behind bars and potential execution. Middle East correspondent Matthew Doran reports.
8: Almost 5,700 prisoners who'd been held in jails in Kurdish-controlled northeastern Syria for years were abruptly transferred to Iraq by the United States earlier this year, where they've faced interrogations over their alleged links to the failed Islamic State. Among them are believed to be 13 Australians, including 22-year-old Yusuf Zahab, who was taken to Syria by family when he was just 12 years old. Human Rights Watch is warning Iraq's prison system has a documented history of torture and unlawful executions, and is urging Australia to insist on the men's repatriation. The Albanese government has said it is providing no assistance to help the men return home.
5: Yemen's Saudi-backed government says it's launching a major military campaign to recapture all areas of the country controlled by the Iranian-backed Houthis. Meanwhile, the Houthis say they've launched ballistic missiles and drones at Aramco sites in Saudi Arabia. Over the past 2 days, the group has made gains over the Saudi-backed government forces near the city of Taiz. This man who lives in Taiz says he's preparing to defend it from the Houthis.
9: I will remain steadfast in this city. I was about to go to the front line, but I'm waiting for a friend and we'll go together. Although I work to support my family, I will go to the front line to defend Taiz.
5: Spanish Prime Minister Pedro Sanchez has announced early elections after his government suffered a bruising legislative defeat last week on emergency measures related to the country's housing crisis. The vote will be held on November 29. In recent weeks, protests calling for protections for renters have been held in cities across the country after public outrage grew over the televised eviction of an 87-year-old woman in Madrid last month. Britain's judicial office says a court hearing will take place later this week after Andrew Mountbatten Windsor requested that a judge examine the lawfulness of search warrants that preceded his arrest in February. Mr. Mountbatten Windsor was arrested on suspicion of leaking government documents to the late American sex offender Jeffrey Epstein when he was a special representative for trade between 2001 and 2011. Britain's Thames Valley Police has confirmed the force is engaging legal proceedings in relation to the issuing of warrants. A man's been treated for an arrow wound in the foot in the remote Northern Territory community of Wadair. NT police received reports of the incident in the early hours of this morning and say officers took the man to a local health clinic. Police seized two arrows and have sent them for forensic testing. Authorities believe it's linked to ongoing unrest between family groups in the area. And a man's been charged with assaulting a volunteer ambulance officer

0: At Bowmans in South Australia's mid-north last month, SA police say the volunteer officers attended the 71-year-old's house to conduct a welfare check. It's alleged the man then assaulted the female officer by biting her on the upper part of her body. The man is expected to appear in court at a later date. You're up to date with the latest from ABC News. 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
7: 8:05 in South Australia, 7:05 in the Northern Territory. Nice to have you along. If you've just joined the program, Spence Denny is my name. Back from having spent a week doing things elsewhere. And it is lovely to have your company. Shortly, you are going to meet Isabella Katsikas, who was diagnosed with cerebral palsy as a 3.5-year-old. And tomorrow is World Cerebral Palsy Day. And it came as a bit of a surprise to me when I learned that cerebral palsy is the most common lifelong physical disability, but it remains one of the most overlooked and underfunded disabilities on global health issues. And so what Isabella is campaigning to do is for people to recognise there is a person behind cerebral palsy, and cerebral palsy does not define them, they do as an individual. And she's going to use World Cerebral Palsy Day, which is tomorrow, as a platform to just educate us about how people with cerebral palsy feel as if they are treated differently. So looking forward to that conversation. Later, we are going to go to Arno Bay, and they're going to get a service station, if they can, a petrol station, that is, if they can raise enough money. And also, we are going to talk about a specific Led Zeppelin song. And we are doing so because it was never supposed to be released as a single. And when it was recalled. One has turned up on the Antiques Roadshow. And so we'll talk to Rob Pippin, who plays guitar in the Zepp Boys, Australia's most recognised Led Zeppelin tribute band. And trust me, they are good. I remember speaking to Rob and to Vince when they were doing a show at the Festival Theatre when the Adelaide Symphony Orchestra did Led Zeppelin. Whew, what a show that was. It was a ripper. So we're going to talk about that one particular Led Zeppelin song, which I will play in its entirety. You'll know the song. It is a ripper. It's a beauty. And also, I think you might like to join in this conversation. We might sort of get into a little bit how the single has become the preferred production promotional tool for a band nowadays. So the reason that Led Zeppelin didn't want to release singles is because they wanted people to buy the album, and for the album to be something that could stand on its own, that you would listen to from start to finish. And there are so many bands who did that, that when you start an album, you've got to sit down and listen to the whole thing. That is now a thing of the past, isn't it? So that's something we'll talk about as well. We were talking about the Bee Gees earlier. Haven't had a chance to play a Bee Gees song yet. This is one that really does, well, can take credit for starting the whole disco movement. This is a ripper. This is You Should Be Dancing.

0: It's a great song, isn't it? You know, the documentary I was watching last night, I was very interested because prior to that song coming out, at least this is what I read from the documentary, prior to that song coming out, the whole disco movement was a bit of an underground movement, and it was a lot of black Americans and members of the gay community who were going to these underground dance venues and really getting into it. And it wasn't until that song came along that disco became more mainstream. And then, of course, when the Bee Gees did Saturday Night Fever, and the story behind Saturday Night Fever is a fantastic story. It's a real part of contemporary history, is the way the Bee Gees were signed to Saturday Night Fever and two others. And Robert Stigwood, who we talked about before, former Sacred Heart boy and Port Perry lad, who managed the Bee Gees. I so much want to see the end of that documentary, but I just couldn't do it last night. There were so many ads. Every time I was getting into it, another ad. Oh, I can't do it. So I thought I'll find it somewhere else. And everywhere I've looked for it now, you've actually got a pay-per-view for it. So I'll get there eventually. It's called How Do You Mend a Broken Heart? 14 past 8 is the time, 14 past 7 in the Northern Territory. Spence Denny is my name, and you are listening to 891 ABC Adelaide, South Australia Broken Hill, and 1057 ABC Darwin and the Northern Territory. Tomorrow is World Cerebral Palsy Day, and this is a day that I understand had its origins actually in Australia, in Sydney's northern beaches. And so it's a campaign by Isabella Katsikas that it should go further. It should be recognised by the United Nations. Isabella was diagnosed with cerebral palsy as a 3.5-year-old when she walked around on her toes. And an occupational therapist came along and said, I reckon we better have a look at that. Something like 19 procedures later, here she is. Hello, Isabella.
1: Hello.
0: Thank you so much for coming in.
1: No, thank you for having me. I'm excited to talk to you about this.
0: So tell me your story. Tell me what happened from, you know, that moment when you were 3.5 and how your life changed.
1: Yeah, of course. I think for me, it was very much a notion of I had no idea that I had a disability or was any different. I went to an able-bodied kindy, and I think that notion followed me throughout my childhood and primary school. I've got a lot of siblings, and all of them are able-bodied. So I was playing netball with everyone with plasters or casts or a walking frame in front of me. I was always running around and on the go and on the move, and there was nothing that I couldn't do. My parents always really supported that, which I was really fortunate about.
0: Yeah. So 19 procedures?
1: Yes. In and out of hospital.
0: That's hard on a kid, isn't it?
1: It is, yeah. A lot of schooling missed, a lot of education, very much, yeah, in and out of wheelchairs and mobility aids, and spent summers itching plasters and kids putting sand down them. And
0: you're kidding.
1: It was difficult, definitely.
0: Yeah. Was it tough at school? Did you feel like a bit of an outsider?
1: Yeah, kids can be cruel, and I know that hasn't changed now, but it was really, really hard, really hard, very isolating. I'm so fortunate that my siblings are close in age to me, so if I didn't have someone to play with at recess or lunch, I had them, which I was really fortunate about, but I was very aware that I was different.
0: Yeah. Why have you opted to take up this cause then?
1: I think recognition is so important. I think it's so important, not even in the stance of the awareness of cerebral palsy, but I think it's the fact that putting disability at the front of center and changing people's mindsets on it as well. We are so much more than just our disabilities. I have such a full life, and I'm so privileged and so lucky to have had that through the surgeries and the things that I've had that have given me so much independence. I definitely still have my barriers and my challenges, but I feel that days like World Cerebral Palsy Day just put us at the front of center and change people's minds on what they think cerebral palsy looks like. It's such a varied disability, so my lived experience and how I present is completely different to how somebody else presents. parents with cerebral palsy.
0: Well, I wanted to ask you about that because there are varying degrees to which cerebral palsy has an impact on your life, aren't there?
1: Yeah. So the type of cerebral palsy I have is spastic hemiplegic cerebral palsy, which affects the left side of my body. However, I am verbally fantastic. I can speak for myself and advocate for myself. So it hasn't really impacted my speech too much, much to my family's dismay, I'm sure. Lots of speech pathologist appointments that I'm sure they thought because I can talk underwater now. So I'm sure they're regretting some of those. But in that respect, it hasn't impacted me. However, in my mobility, it has significantly.
0: Right. Because, I mean, there are people with cerebral palsy who do struggle to communicate.
1: Yes.
0: And I'm sure the big frustration there is that they still have the mental capacity, but the inability to articulate what is going on in their mind.
1: Yeah.
0: And that's really mean. It's really cruel, isn't it?
1: Yeah. And it's trusting others to advocate on your behalf as well. In my adult life, I learned just how much my family did advocate for me, and it wasn't until I was kind of brought onto my own and had to do it myself that I was like, wow, the world is definitely not what I thought it was, and it's really hard to exist with a disability.
0: Right. Have there been occasions when you've felt as if you've been singled out because you're different and you have a disability?
1: Multiple, whether that's in a work environment or in a social environment, not being able to attend places because the access wasn't there. Multiple.
0: Yeah, well, give me an example.
1: I would say more recently, I think, I also think it's whether it's being able to participate or just having people come up to you and ask invasive questions. You're trying to get a coffee at your local coffee shop or get your groceries done and people will come up to you and ask if you've had surgery or if what's wrong with you or you don't look disabled.

0: disabled, so what's wrong with you? And I think as a young woman presenting with a disability, I'm probably not what people have in their mind of what a disability looks like. So when I have sex, when I say that I have cerebral palsy, they're always really shocked, or they want your full medical record and they want to know all about it. And sometimes I know I'm an advocate, but I'm like, I just want my latte. I just want to get my milk. I just want my groceries.
1: And you know what? I was thinking, that's the point I made before you came in, is that you're not defined by your disability, are you?
0: Not at all.
1: No.
0: I've done so many incredible things. I have traveled. I finished my degree. I have a house. I'm married. I'm an auntie. I've got so many incredible facets to my life, and the people in my circle don't see cerebral palsy. They just see Bella.
1: Yeah.
0: So I think that when the outside is looking at you and putting limitations on you without getting to know you, it can be really hard.
1: Mm. What did you study?
0: So I studied a few things. I thought I was going to be a nurse when I left school. So I studied RN and then realized, oh, with a disability, that's a little bit difficult to be on the go.
1: Physically taxing.
0: Yeah. Mm. So I went in and did marketing and HR as well.
1: Okay. And you're working actively in that now?
0: Yeah. So I run my own business now, which I'm really, really proud of. I established that this year and it's just growing, which I'm really, really proud of.
1: Yeah. Mm. People who work in HR, you've got to be focused.
0: definitely.
1: Yeah, and you drive?
0: And I drive. I have hand controls in my car. So my license was taken away. I never had hand controls. I just thought it was normal to drive in pain. So about 6.5 years ago, I had my license taken away. And when I got my disability pass, that's just part of the process.
1: Yep.
0: And I had hand controls installed, which is a very, very lengthy process. That was 3.5 years later. And I was able to drive again. So even just getting your independence removed like that, there's so many decisions as someone with a disability that's made for us. So I think if we had way more advocates and supporters in our corner, it would just make life so much easier.
1: Hmm. Look, a good mate of mine who had to have an amputation, he had to learn how to drive using hand controls.
0: Mm.
1: And it's a difficult thing to do. How did you go?
0: I felt like I was driving a toy car for a while there. It was really, really challenging. It took me back to being 16 and getting my L's and going through that process as well. But I think doing it in your later, I'm 31, so doing it as an adult was really challenging.
1: Yeah.
0: And there was a lot of people within that process as well. So you're not just dealing with people, OTs, who understand the equipment. You're dealing with people within the driving schools and stuff like that, that actually know nothing about mobility aids. And I was the one that had to educate them while you're driving. So it was really hard.
1: What's the legal requirements in that case? I mean, do you have to go through a driving test? Is there somebody qualified to actually assess whether it's suitable? How does it work?
0: Yeah, so you go all the way back from the beginning.
1: Mm.
0: So the only thing you don't have to do is you don't have to dust off your logbook and get that out, but you do have to go through the process. So once they're installed, you then reach out to RAA. So I think they were the ones that were nominated to do it. And then, you sit with a driving instructor, you do all your lessons and off you go.
1: I was surprised when I read this, that cerebral palsy is the most common lifelong physical disability. But it remains one of the sort of least recognised. Is that a fair call?
0: That is a very fair call. There's 50 million of us globally.
1: Mm. So what difference would it make if it was recognised by the United Nations?
0: So it would be massive. It's such a huge impact it would make on so many lives, having so many people, just as myself and my own lived experience, but there's so many of us with the same stories and different stories globally. 50 million people globally is huge. And not only does that come from people learning about disability and understanding how varied cerebral palsy is, but it's also for the financial benefits that having a day recognized in the UN calendar comes with research. Cerebral palsy also is a disability that can have at birth. You can have interventions if you are aware of it, and if you know about it, you can intervene, which is not common in other disabilities. So if we could do that, that 50 million people could be reduced, which is incredible. And I know for me, I wouldn't change my life, but I'm sure my parents, when I was a newborn, they would have probably wanted a different story for me.
1: Mm.
0: So I think, it would be incredible if we could get that

0: intervention.
1: Have you talked to your parents about whether there was any telltale signs when you were a newborn?
0: Yes. So I was born at 27 weeks due to a lack of oxygen to the brain.
1: Yeah,
0: back in the 90s was a little bit different to how it is
1: tiny.
0: Now. Very teeny tiny. Mm. I remember my dad saying he put a ring on my arm and it went all the way up.
1: Wow.
0: And I was in baby born nappies and all sorts. And I was in hospital for quite some time. My older sister met me in an incubator and put her little arm through and said hello. So I was really little. Yeah.
1: And was there any indication that you did have cerebral palsy at that
0: stage? Yeah. So having an older sister, they usually, if you do have siblings, you know, they speak on your behalf. So my speech was incredibly delayed. The doctors said, that's all right. She's just got a spokesperson for her. She's just being a little bit lazy and letting her sister speak for her. I then also walked on my tippy toes and I couldn't put my feet flat and my feet were very pigeon-toed, so almost backwards. And they said that I wanted to be a ballerina. My parents went to a lot of different specialists and that's what they were told. So it was just a different time back then.
1: Yeah. And were you on tippy toes because you couldn't flatten your foot?
0: Yeah. So I didn't have the muscles, the muscle length or stretch to be able to walk on flat feet.
1: Okay.
0: So I was on my toes all the time with my legs almost backwards, hence the multiple corrective surgeries.
1: If you've just joined us, you are listening to 891 ABC Adelaide, South Australia and Broken Hill, 1057 ABC Darwin and the Northern Territory. It's 26 past 8 in South Australia and 26 past 7 in the Northern Territory, courtesy of Daylight Saving kicking in on the weekend. My guest is, I like Bella. Does anyone call you Isabella?
0: Not often. Bella's usually what they say.
1: So Bella Katsikas, and that's right, isn't it? Who is a spokesperson, campaigner, ambassador, all of those, for the Cerebral Palsy Association. As you've heard, when she was 3.5 years old, they concluded that was what Bella was living with, and 19 surgeries later, and speech therapy. Can I ask you about that? What was that like? Because I'm a big fan of speech therapy. I have a lisp, a lateral S it was called, I think. And so I was in the army for 9 years. And so I'm very thankful that they actually sent me off for speech therapy when I was in my early 20s. And what speech therapists do, it's pretty amazing, isn't it?
0: It's incredible.
1: It is incredible. Tell me what you experienced.
0: Yeah, I have some girlfriends in the field and I just take my hat off to them. It's an incredible role. So I don't remember a lot of it. I saw so many specialists growing up, so it's hard for me to differentiate who was who. However, I do know just from speaking to my mum that my speech, I wasn't talking at all. I was blabbering and the only people that could understand me were my immediate family, and that was the age of 4. So my speech was incredibly delayed, and looking at my niece now who's 3.5 and seeing that she can talk through a dictionary, I can understand now just how significant my speech was.
1: Mm.
0: The speech pathologist went to not only my kindy but also my school, so it was all through my primary years that I was working with them and developing that speech.
1: And developing strength in your vocal cords and all that sort of thing. Yeah.
0: Yes.
1: It is amazing stuff.
0: It's incredible what they can do.
1: Yeah.
0: Absolutely incredible.
1: Yeah. Any learning issues at all?
0: Yes. So I thought I was a VIP member at school. I thought, wow, they're rolling out the red carpet for me, because almost every single class I had was one-on-one and I had a tutor. I was in student aid consistently, but everyone just really encouraged it and made it such an exciting thing for me. So I never knew that it was because I had learning difficulties. I know multiple times my parents spoke about holding me back because of how often I was in hospital. So repeating a year level, I didn't end up having to do that because we had such incredible teaching teams at the schools that I went to.
1: Yeah. So you went to Sacred Heart for primary and secondary school?
0: So I went to Christ the King for primary school, Marymount for middle, just to confuse it all, and then Sacred Heart for high school.
1: Yeah.
0: Brilliant.
1: So what's the future? What does the future hold for Bella? What's your next big ambitious thing to do?
0: I am a very ambitious person. I think owning my own business just shows that, and I always have goals. One of the goals that I'm working on this year is writing a children's book. Early intervention for me and understanding of disability is so important. I

0: have spoken in primary schools previously about my disability, as well as in childcare as well. And the questions that kids have are just so genuine and so innocent and honest. And they see themselves as superheroes and that they can also fly and do incredible things. And I think showing to them what different bodies can do and what that looks like on the day to day is, I think, so important. So yeah, I'm working on a children's book at the moment, which is really exciting.
1: Oh, that is brilliant.
0: Yeah.
1: Can you illustrate?
0: No, I cannot. But I have a brother who's fantastic, so he may be getting a call.
1: Right. How many siblings do you have? You've brought up a lot of them.
0: I know. I'm one of five, and then I have two step-siblings as well. So there's seven of us.
1: Right.
0: Yes.
1: That's a lot of boxes of cool
0: plates. That's a lot. It's a lot.
1: There's a lot of milk and cornflakes and eggs.
0: And we're all very close. So it's, they naturally just come into my conversations, which is really nice.
1: Yeah. Are we seeing an attitude in school-age children now? I mentioned before we went on air that we had a girl at school who had cerebral palsy. And if I'm honest, we were pretty horrible to her.
0: Mm.
1: And I don't know if I was particularly horrible to her, but other people were. And certainly, you know, I was never particularly friendly to her. And I can't help but, you know, I'm carrying some guilt over that, to be honest with you. But I also can't help but think that in the case of school kids, it's probably about naivety, a lack of maturity, ignorance around the circumstances. And again, looking at the disability before you look at the person.
0: Yeah, and I think it comes a lot on media and the landscape of what they see on TV. And usually when there's someone with a disability that's presented to them, it's because that person's got a disabled role in that role in the TV show, or it's not seen on the fashion shows or the runway shows or anything like that. That's a normal landscape. However, we are in those areas and we're photographers and we're doing incredible things. So I think showcasing that, I was bullied throughout school and it made it really difficult. I remember multiple nights crying to my parents, telling them to take away my cerebral palsy and to undo whatever it was that happened, because I just wanted to be normal and I wanted to fit in. I was pushed and downstairs and school was really, really hard and really challenging for me. So I think if we were just to showcase that, I know there's incredible things that are happening at the moment with authors and dolls coming out and things like that. But I think if people saw themselves in entertainment and in media, it would make an incredible difference, which is why I'm so passionate about advocating for it, because I think it's just, we are so much more than a mobility aid. I'm so much more than me sitting here without one and then me standing up with one. I'm the same person.
1: Yes.
0: And I think it's so important to show that we're so multifaceted as people with disabilities that I think it's so important to show that before our disability.
1: Yeah.
0: And the more we normalize it, the more no one will really care, which I'm really hopeful that that will happen. And I think as well, my biggest takeaway that I always say to people is disability isn't biased. It's the one marginalized group that anyone at any time can enter, whether it's yourself or a loved one. And I think it's so important to be an advocate. People always ask, what can I do? And it's calling a restaurant for your friend to see if they have wheelchair access, or it just being on the lookout and seeing if there's pathways on the street that aren't great. Call your council and let them know, because there could be someone walking around that could trip and fall on that. So it's be an advocate every day.
1: By the same token, because I get the impression you're a pretty independent woman.
0: Yes.
1: Can it also get frustrating or a little demoralising when people want to help you all the time, when you want to have that independence and do things on your own terms?
0: Yeah, I don't mind tripping and falling. I do it every single day. So it doesn't bother me at all. But I think it's how people approach you. I've been approached in really invasive ways. As you'll know, I also use a wheelchair, and when I'm sitting in a chair and someone tries to push me, wheelchair acts as my legs. So it would be really uncomfortable. So I think there's a way that you can do it where you're championing someone, and there's a way you can do it where you feel like you're babying them.
1: Mm, yeah. Do you have a dog?
0: No, but my entire everyone has a dog in my life.
1: Yeah.
0: Yeah.
1: Hey, there's a lot of love coming through for you on the text line. I was reading them before.
0: Oh, that's beautiful.
1: So what are you interested in? Are you interested in world issues? Are you interested in politics, finance? What's your biggest interest, Bella?
0: Yeah, so I do have quite a lot, but I think as a woman with a disability, there's weight in that space. And I think one of the interests I have is fashion. I'm a dressmaker and I've been doing that for a very long time, and something that I really enjoy, and accessible fashion just is not a thing. And it's and me dressing myself independently, I have to get dressed. I'm not able to do that myself. So I think the accessible landscape of fashion is something that I'm really, really passionate about. And that feeds into the media, and that also feeds into the government support and funding in those spaces as well. I know that there's some incredible brands out there that are doing great things, but sometimes I don't want to look like I just stepped out of the hospital, and I don't want to wear a Miu Miu, and I don't want any of that. I just want to feel
1: you want
0: cool.
1: To feel
0: yeah.
1: good about what you're wearing.
0: Definitely. Yeah. There is a brand at the moment who are doing incredible things in this space called Made the Label that are about to launch an adaptive fashion range that looks great.
1: Fashion range. What does that mean?
0: So one of their shirts is it looks like it's got buttons all the way up. However, it's magnet close, so I can open and close it. I struggle with my fine motor skills, so I can open and close it without having someone sit there and button it up for me. I can do that all myself, which is amazing. And it just brings back that independence of I got myself dressed this morning and I was able to style myself this morning and feel really good. And it's the little things in that space that I think are so important as well. I know that there's really big landscape and there's so many things that we could be doing and so many changes, but I think just regaining that independence is really important.
1: How awesome would it be if one day that you were able to do a fashion parade and it was entirely with people who have a disability?
0: That would be incredible.
1: And all with all wearing outfits that you've designed.
0: That would be absolutely amazing.
1: That would be pretty cool. I'd come to that.
0: That would be incredible.
1: I would come to that, yeah. Well, Cerebral Palsy Australia has a fine advocate in you. So tomorrow is Cerebral Palsy Day. What's the plan for tomorrow?
0: Tomorrow I'm fairly busy campaigning, which I'm really excited about. But my takeaway message, I guess, for tomorrow is just to be aware of it, just to look, listen, absorb. There's going to be a lot of incredible people speaking on cerebral palsy. Take something away from that. It's so varied. Don't come in with preconceived notions.
1: Where is this happening?
0: All over.
1: Oh.
0: Yeah, so all over Australia, there's a lot of different events happening, which is really exciting.
1: Yeah. Your uncle just texted through, by the way, too. He said, Bella is my niece. I'm a very proud uncle.
0: Oh, that's lovely.
1: That's Uncle Michael.
0: Oh, that's so sweet. I have the most incredible family, and I think that's also really, really helped me to be where I am. I've never been told no, which I'm really fortunate about. So I'm just continuing to break the ceiling and continuing to support other people with disabilities do the same.
1: Well, he has an amazing niece. And your parents have an amazing daughter. And your siblings have an amazing sister. So, Bella, thank you so much for coming in. I really hope our paths cross again. Thank you so much indeed.
0: Thank you.
1: I'm going to take the izzer off. It's just Bella Katsikas.
0: Just Bella.
1: Katsikas, who is a spokesperson and campaigner for Cerebral Palsy Alliance. It is 22 to 9, 891 ABC Adelaide, 22 to 8 in the Northern Territory on 105.7 ABC Darwin and the Northern Territory. We'll check some weather details for you shortly. Then we're going to head to Arno Bay because you can't buy fuel in Arno Bay. You want to get fuel, you've got to drive 30-odd Ks to get fuel. There's no service station there. They're campaigning for one. They've won that campaign. Now they've got to try and find the money to put the service station there. We'll get to that after a bit of Ben Lee. This is Cigarettes Will Kill You.

0: Ben Lee, 891 ABC Adelaide, South Australia, Broken Hill, 105.7 ABC Darwin and the Northern Territory, 17 to 9 in South Australia, 17 to 8 in the Northern Territory. Let's check some weather details for you. We'll do that right after this.
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0: Okay, let's start in South Australia with the weather, and possible morning fog is forecast about the west coast. Showers about the southern agricultural area, possibly extending into the northern agricultural area, clearing by tomorrow evening. Maximum temperatures are forecast to be low average. Northwest to westerly winds in the south, fresh about the southeast coast and tending southwest to southerly during the day. South to southeasterly winds in the north and in the west extending throughout by the evening. Adelaide for the rest of tonight clear, but there is some rain forecast for tomorrow. Not much. A little bit, if there is any. It'll be most likely in the latter part of the morning and in the early part of the afternoon. 20 is the estimated maximum for Adelaide tomorrow. And then sunny on Wednesday, 23, sunny on Thursday, 28, and then some showers developing for the start of the weekend, 26 on Friday, and 18 by the time we get to Saturday, and showers persisting over the weekend. Around the state for tomorrow, in the Barossa, a shower or two forecast for Nuriutpa, 19 the maximum. A Victor Harbour for you, a shower or two, 18. York Peninsula, 21 for Maitland, 18 for Edithburgh, Cadena 23, partly cloudy. You might get a shower in Maitland, maybe a drop or two in Mimlaton as well, 20 for a maximum. Showers forecast for Pandana on Kangaroo Island tomorrow, a maximum of 16, 19 and partly cloudy for Kingscote. Showers easing in the lower southeast, 17 for Mount Gambier, a shower or two persisting in the mid-southeast, 18 for Narracourt. And for the upper southeast, a morning shower or two and a top of 19 degrees for Bordertown. Showers possible through the Murraylands as well, with the temperature maximum tomorrow of 20 degrees. In the Riverland, partly cloudy, 23 for Wakeree, 24 for Renmark. The Mid-North, mostly sunny day. There might be a shower at Roseworthy. Temperatures in the high teens, early 20s. Flinders, 24 for Hawker, 24 also for Port Augusta, and sunny conditions, 23 for Oruroo and sunny. The northern part of Eyre Peninsula and Whyalla, 21, 20 for Cleve, 22 for Kimber. Showers forecast for the lower part of Eyre Peninsula, with 19 for Port Lincoln. On the west coast, partly cloudy. Temperatures in the low to mid-20s for the west coast. The northwest pastoral, sunny conditions mainly, and temperatures in the mid-20s. And in the northeast pastoral, temperatures in the mid-20s ranging to the early 30s, and sunny conditions forecast for the northeast pastoral. In the Northern Territory for tomorrow, and a slight to medium chance of showers over the western part of the top end and in the northwest Gregory, increasing to a high chance in the northwest Daly district. A slight chance of showers in the western Simpson, mostly sunny in the Simpson, partly cloudy elsewhere, light to moderate northwest to northeasterly winds north of Elliot, tending southeast to northeasterly from the afternoon, moderate to fresh and gusty east to southeasterly winds south of Elliot. I didn't do Broken Hill. I'll come back to temperatures in the NT shortly, but for Broken Hill tomorrow, you can expect a sunny day and a top of 25 and more of the same through the week, showers possibly developing by Friday. So Darwin for tomorrow, 33 and a shower or two possible, not much in it, maybe 2 mil. And then mostly sunny for Wednesday and Thursday, a little bit of cloud cover and showers maybe redeveloping by the time you get to Friday, and temperatures in the low 30s, around about 33 degrees for Darwin over the next few days. Catherine, for you, mostly sunny, 38 is your estimated maximum. Tennant Creek, 36, and a mostly sunny day. Alice Springs, mostly sunny, and 30 for you. Sunny right through the Simpson, in fact. Sunny also through the Lassiter and through the Tanami. In the Lassiter, temperatures from the high 20s to the mid-30s. And in the Tanami, temperatures in the mid-30s through to the high 30s. It is 12 minutes to 9 here on 891 ABC Adelaide, South Australia and Broken Hill. 12 minutes to 8 in the Northern Territory on 105.7 ABC Darwin and the Northern Territory. So last time I was in Arno Bay, which was a couple of years ago, I was driving back a V8 Commodore. And you couldn't describe what it was using as economy. It was consumption. And I got to Arno Bay and I thought, I better get some fuel. And I want to go to Arno Bay anyway. I know there's a good cafe there. So I went to Arno Bay, no fuel. And that's been the case for quite some time. However, there has been a big campaign to try and get fuel to Arno Bay. And that campaign is being led by Hannah Leanert. Hello, Hannah, how are you going?
4: Hi, how are you? Very well, thank you.
0: Good. So how do you cope without any fuel, Bowser? You basically got to drive 20 minutes to get fuel and then drive back again, don't you?
4: Yeah, the closest fuel Bowser is a 50-kilometre round trip. And I, myself, and our local primary production business, we travel about a 60-kilometre round trip just to get fuel at the moment. So it's definitely a localised fuel crisis, but it's something our community has been dealing with for the last 15 years.
0: Why? Why don't you have fuel? Why haven't you had fuel there now? What did you? I'm assuming you previously did.
4: Yeah, we previously did. So Arno Bay Motors or Llewellyn Transport previously had a Bowser, and then they had an issue with their tanks, and then one.

0: that kind of slows down than private enterprise, just because there's fuel, I suppose, at Cowra and Port Neal. Private enterprise hasn't really engaged in getting a Bowser in our town. So it's something that the community is looking at working on a solution for, which is going to look like a 24/7 unmanned Bowser owned and run by the community with all proceeds back into the community.
1: With what, two types of unleaded and diesel? What's the plan?
0: So we're looking at diesel and unleaded, but unfortunately it won't be premium unleaded, but at this point in time, any fuel is good fuel.
1: Indeed. Okay, so Hannah, what are the logistics here?
0: It's been a long, long road to even get approval. So this project has been in the works for about the last 9 years. A large majority of that time has just been red tape and getting approvals to actually get the unmanned site approved. And then another big hurdle to jump has been funding. So we received approvals from the EPA and Planning SA at the start of this year, and now we're kind of jumping over that hurdle of funding. Currently, we're about 100,000 short, so we started a GoFundMe, and we recently just had a local resident walk to the nearest fuel Bowser, which was over a 50-kilometre trip for him on foot.
1: Wow.
0: So he walked 56 kilometres with an empty jerry can in hand, just to show the need. And he raised over $14,000 just doing that.
1: Wow. Is it an aspect that prevents people going to Arno Bay?
0: Definitely. So we've just had the local caravan park change hands, and you know it's been a really big thing in our community having new ownership of that. But unfortunately, a lot of caravans drive in, and then they see there's no fuel, and then they drive out. Obviously, our population increases significantly over summer. And a lot of that is due to fishing and boating and recreational activities that all require unleaded generally.
1: Yes. Yeah.
0: So they all travel to either Cleve or Port Neal or Cowra to get their fuel, and at the same time they're buying their groceries, they're getting a coffee, and they're spending money. It's all leakage outside of our localised economy.
1: Indeed.
0: So it is a really big issue.
1: You've still got the little cafe just near the boardwalk there?
0: We absolutely do, yes, the Arno Bay Jetty Cafe. And then we've got our local supermarket and our Hotel Arno and Caravan Park. So we do have a lot of amazing little gem small businesses, and we're just really wanting to support them and keep people in the town and keep tourists in the town as well.
1: Where are you proposing the Bowsers will go?
0: So it is just across from the local supermarket. There's currently a little parking bay there, and it'll be, like I said, a 24/7 unmanned site, and it'll be above ground. So it'll just be one of those tanks that you see sometimes when you're driving along the highway.
1: Yep.
0: We've got, like I said, all the approvals. It's ready to go. The only thing stopping us now is the funding.
1: Who will manage it?
0: We've actually got a really dedicated subcommittee of the Progress Association of professionals and business owners that will band together to run it. We're banding together at the moment to raise the funds to install it, and then we've got professionals within the committee that will run it.
1: Right, and what about managing the finances? Because obviously, if it's popular and it brings more people there, it's going to generate a fair bit of income, isn't it?
0: Definitely. The turnover will be hopefully significant once we get it up and running. I myself am an accountant, and then we've got a local bookkeeper that will help manage the finances, and then that'll be tabled at our monthly meetings. And then the funds that we generate will go back into the community. So we've already added a constitutional clause into the Progress Association constitution stating that all funds generated will go back into the community.
1: Have you worked out how much you'll charge?
0: So we have looked at costings, and we were just thinking a cost plus a small margin.
1: Right.
0: So it's roughly the same as neighbouring towns.

0: And like I said, any surplus just goes straight back into the community.
1: Right.
0: So it's probably not a typical arrangement in that a lot of people probably view that it should be managed by private enterprise, but the community has basically come to the table after private enterprise has
1: I love
0: not.
1: This idea.
0: So we're trying to work towards a solution.
1: I genuinely love this idea. So how are you going about raising money? Have you got a GoFundMe campaign or what's the plan here?
0: Yeah, definitely. So the Progress Association has been running a fundraising campaign over the last couple of years. And then we had a resident walk to Cleve and he raised $14,000. And then we've got a GoFundMe. So in total, we've raised a little bit over $130,000. And
1: wow.
0: Then we've had pledges from local residents as well once the equipment is ordered. So we're about 100,000 short at this point in time. So we're just trying to raise awareness for the project and hopefully just raise that last 100,000 and then we can have the project up and running.
1: Well, anyone who's been to Arno Bay and has been looking for fuel and has not gone there because they can't get fuel, here's your opportunity to contribute to the community and make sure you're a regular visitor. Hey, Hannah, I hope it goes well. We'll stay in touch.
0: Absolutely. Thank you so much for having me on.
1: No problem at all. Hannah Lena Forrest, who is a local primary producer and small business operator, volunteer, the things you take for granted. They can't get fuel in Arno Bay at the moment, but they're trying to change that. The news shortly, then we're going to talk Led Zeppelin.

What a great piece of music. The Zombies, it's the time of the season. The news is not too far away. Then we are going to talk about a single, which is a very rare thing.

0: ABC's Fiji reporter Lethe Mavono is in Tuvalu.
1: PRECOP is being seen as a way for the leaders of the Pacific to first get onto the same page about those issues that's important to them. But the invitation that had been issued to other leaders from around the world outside of Oceania had been an attempt on the part of Pacific leaders, and that's Fiji, Australia, and Tuvalu, to get the rest of the world to see what it's really like to be on the front lines of climate change. And that has implications for the goals that the Pacific countries have set for themselves at PRECOP 31.
0: A former police officer and criminologist says simply cutting the tobacco excise won't necessarily reduce the impact of organised crime groups. Legal cigarette sales have jumped in Queensland after a crackdown on illegal tobacco, but the states say they're being left to pick up the bill, with police pulled away from other frontline work. The federal government is pushing back on calls for cuts to the excise to make legal cigarettes cheaper. Dr. Vincent Hurley says one option is to give states and territories a share of the tobacco revenue to help pay for enforcement.
2: If the states and territories believed that they were going to get some of that excise and then fed back into their police, so the states and territories then could employ more police or get the police to do overtime on their own state-based issue.
0: Israeli media reporting a Fly Dubai pilot accused of attacking a colleague in the cockpit of a flight to Israel planned to crash the aircraft into one of the city's buildings. The BBC's Yolan Nell reports.
3: More details are emerging as the co-pilot of the Fly Dubai flight, Hamam al-Hamami, is being interrogated in the United Arab Emirates, with Israeli representatives updated. He's reportedly told investigators that having attacked the captain of the plane, he planned to continue to fly it as normal to hit a target in Tel Aviv in the style of the September 11th attacks. Sources are quoted as saying that he was most likely to have acted alone. Questions are now being asked about major security lapses, including how the attacker, who'd been barred from flying in Oman because of concerns about his extremist views, was recruited by Fly Dubai.
0: Britain's former Prince Andrew has filed legal action to quash warrants that led to searches of his homes. A judicial spokesperson has confirmed that Andrew Mountbatten-Windsor has filed a claim with the High Court in London, and a hearing will take place later this week. The Daily Telegraph had previously reported that Mr. Mountbatten-Windsor claims the searches may have broken the law. He's been granted permission to challenge the searches relating to his arrest in February. The French Education Minister says up to 500 schools across France will be partially or totally closed after clashes between riot police and students protesters in recent days. Lessons will be totally or partially suspended in some 400 to 500 schools. Officials also say 24 schools have been burned and ransacked since the start of the protests. Thousands of students have been demonstrating over education standards, and the protests, which started last week, have spread from Paris to other cities. Norway's government says it plans to propose a temporary ban on the use of AI glasses in selected places, saying it's concerned people could be photographed, filmed, or audio recorded without their knowledge. In a statement, the government says the ban would apply to public places, including parks, beaches, museums, shopping centres, and public events. The government says it's not eyeing a total ban and that private use would still be allowed. Brisbane Broncos fans have welcomed the club's NRLW team back home after their bruising loss to the Roosters in yesterday's grand final. Joshua McIntosh reports.
4: Brisbane was outclassed by the in-form Roosters, falling to a 30-6 defeat at the hands of the Sydney Siders. Despite the loss, spirits were high at the team's fan day at their Redhill base today. Many supporters are already looking forward to the 2027 season.
5: I believe they will win the grand final next year.
6: Never give up. Always keep trying.
4: There was a send-off for club legend Ali Brigginshaw, who's hanging up the boots after a successful career representing Brisbane, Queensland and Australia.
0: And Essendon has signed off on a deal to trade Zach Merritt to Hawthorn on day one of the AFL's trade period. The 31-year-old had hoped to move to the Hawks last season, but the clubs couldn't agree to a deal. Meanwhile, Giants forward Jesse Hogan has signed with Collingwood. The Magpies will also receive a fourth-round pick after veteran Scott Pendlebury's move to the Gold Coast. You're now up to date with the very latest from ABC News.
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2: 9:05 in South Australia, 8:05 in the Northern Territory. It's lovely to have you along. By the way, if you're in the Northern Territory and you'd still like to be a participant in the quiz, which we do each and every night, you'll need to do so via the ABC Listen app. So if you've got the ABC Listen app, and if you tune into 891 ABC Adelaide via the app at 6 o'clock your time in the NT, then you can then get involved in the quiz as well. I know many of you are keen participants in the quiz. And I will miss you over the 6 months of daylight saving if you don't ring in. So, yeah, jump on the app and get involved. Love to hear from you. Lovely text from someone who had a great weekend. So the Oysterfest happens in Ceduna each and every long weekend. And via text, someone says, we just got back from Oysterfest in Ceduna late this afternoon. Thoroughly recommended to anyone who hasn't been. That's from Levi at Seacombe Gardens. I've never been to an Oysterfest. I've been to Ceduna, and the oysters are fantastic. But I've never been there at a busy time. You know, the last time we were there, we ended up having a couple of extra nights there because we were in one of the Prados that has been affected by, or had been, this is what we're talking about here, 2018, something like that, that had been affected by the diesel particulate filter issues. And so we were sort of around Yalas or somewhere like that. And every light on the dash just went bang. And the car stopped. Well, uh-oh, that's not great. So I pulled out the phone book sized instruction manual because it wasn't going to ring any sort of RA assistance there. I don't even think we were in a mobile zone. And worked out what it was. And so we limped into Ceduna. And the Toyota dealer looked after us very well. And the benefit of it was we ended up spending a couple more days in Ceduna. And it was fantastic. I loved it. It was so good. So if you've not been to Ceduna, do it. Go and play the golf course. Go and play the first hole if you're driving across the Nullarbor, because that's where it starts. 8:08 in the Northern Territory. We're going to catch up shortly with Rob Pippin, a founding member of the Zep Boys, who plays guitar in the Zep Boys and does it beautifully. And we're going to talk about a specific Led Zeppelin song, but also just how different an attitude these pioneers of rock music had when it came to the ownership of their music and the way they managed it. So that's a conversation I'm looking forward to. Love you to get involved in that as well. In the meantime, might squeeze some Hoodoo Gurus in just to warm up for the Zeppelin track I'm about to play. This is Bittersweet.

Hoodoo Gurus, that is bittersweet here on 891 ABC Adelaide, ABC South Australia Broken Hill, and 105.7 ABC Darwin and the Northern Territory. It's 12 minutes past 9 in South Australia, 12 minutes past 8 in the Northern Territory. You know what? I don't need much of an excuse to play an iconic intro like this.

0: I will play it in its entirety later on. Rob Pippin, founding member, guitarist with the Zeb Boys. One thing about that song, Rob, is that everyone gets to show off on their skills in that song, don't they?
1: G'day, Spence. How you going? Yeah, you're right, mate. It's one of the great rock riffs of all time, hands down.
0: It is. I mean, the bass guitarist gets a go, the lead guitar, the vocalist, the drummer. Everyone gets their moment in the sun on that song, don't they?
1: They do. Well, when I was with the Zep Boys, that was always our encore number.
0: Yeah.
1: It was like the untoppable song, and as soon as I went into that riff,
0: yeah,
1: the crowd usually went nuts because it was just so iconic and identifiable. But then you got the middle breakdown, the acid jazz part, then you got the guitar solo for the wah pedal and rock part moaning in the middle. You know, it's just, it's built for a rock band.
0: It sure
1: Zeppelin
0: is.
1: defined it.
0: Now, the reason we're talking about it, and this is news to me, you want to tell the story of what's going on with this single, Rob?
1: Yeah, well, I've heard the story that a single's been found in England, and the owners didn't even know the value of the property, and then they've had it valued, and it's skyrocketed, you know, the value of a supposedly deleted Led Zeppelin, Hold of the Love single.
0: Yeah, so theoretically, Led Zeppelin did not release singles because they wanted you to listen to an album. I mean, an album was structured in such a way that you would listen from start to finish and it would be a journey. And so they didn't release singles. So somehow, someone made a decision to press about 500 of these 7-inch versions of Whole Lot of Love. As soon as Led Zeppelin found out, they went nuts. In fact, it's described as flew into a rage and demanded that all these 7-inch records were destroyed. But a couple have survived, and one has shown up on the Antiques Roadshow.
1: Right, yep. Well, what happened was that Zeppelin, when they did their deal in 1968 with Armut Erdogan at Atlantic Records, they did a unique deal where they said that they were going to pay for the album, the band, but then Atlantic would license the product from them, thus giving them a higher royalty rate. And part of the deal was they didn't want to release singles and they had it written in their contract. So, but Atlantic, being sort of savvy operators, wanted to see the power of singles to sell more albums. Without telling Peter Grant, this, you know, tyrannical manager of Led Zeppelin,
0: they're
1: going to do it. They just went and did it. And that's when the news leaked in 1968, or actually 69 it would have been. And all hell

0: broke loose, and then Zeppelin just demanded the immediate retraction of all stock, hence the limited amount of release, and hence the fact that collectors around the world have been scouring it for decades as a bit of a holy grail.
1: So I'm a bit surprised it's only worth £2,000. I would have thought there'd be a collector who might be prepared to part with more for one of those.
0: I think it can vary depending on condition, because it's got vinyl grading.
1: Yeah.
0: I was chatting to a friend of mine tonight. There's things like, you know, VG, VG Plus, Mint, Near Mint. You know, there's all gradients that collectors, you know, rate the value of vinyl, shall we say. So I think it depends on really, in that situation with Antiques Roadshow, like, what would the actual grading be by proper, you know, standards, shall we say, applied? So that's where the value can vary, Spence.
1: Yeah, but I don't know if Antique Roadshow could necessarily take into account just how fanatical Zeppelin fans can be and just how deep their pockets can be if the product is right. You mentioned also, Rob, that they were very much in control of their product, and I can't help but feel if that might have been as a result of Jimmy Page and his time with the Yardbirds, because it's normally the record company that, you know, they want the royalties, they want the rights, you know, they want the masters, all of those things.
0: That
1: Jimmy Page may have come into this project quite savvy about the management side of things.
0: Oh, absolutely. I mean, he realised the Yardbirds were only getting, like, you know, pence in the pound for every record sold. And once he met Peter Grant, who was actually connected to the London underworld, and he knew exactly what the value of the record, how much money their labels were making, they said, well, hang on, let's do a different deal. So they did what's called a master license deal, where the band owned the master recording and licensed it back to Atlantic for probably, I'm not sure what the rate was, but it probably was like 60-40 pretense in their favour. So there's a lot of money at stake. And they weren't going to renege on that. And, you know, Atlantic said, yep, because we want Led Zeppelin. And then, you know, little did they know that Led Zeppelin will be pretty tough to negotiate with, because they actually own the product.
1: Yes.
0: And they could get away with, not murder, but they can say, well, we own this thing. You can't do something outside of our contractual terms. So, yet, Page was well aware financially what it was worth, and so was Peter Grant at that point. You know, a lot of bands in those days were getting very small royalty rates. I mean, the rumour was the Jackson 5 were getting something like, you know, half of 1% of a royalty or something obscene.
1: Yes.
0: At the height of their powers with Berry Gordy. And Jimmy Page was well aware of it, as was Peter Grant, and hence the new deal that Zeppelin struck was, you know, putting the power back in the hands of musicians. And, you know, there you go. You've got them demanding Erdogan, the world's most powerful record executive, to do what they want, and they got their way.
1: Yeah. Well, and clearly they recognise that this is a chance too good to let slip by, because those first four albums were monsters, weren't they?
0: Well, true. And see, the thinking was that if by not having a single, the only way you could hear a song was by buying the album.
1: Yep.
0: Which means that you're paying full ticket for the value of it, and the band were making significantly more money than just having it dribbled away on singles. There was a theory back in the old days of records that if you had a number one hit single in America, that would equate to 1 million record sales, and if you had two hit singles, you know, that would equate to 2 million. Actually, in fact, Mick Jagger once said that. That's how he equated sales in America. So now the key thing with Zeppelin was they wanted to make money off of albums, not singles, which, you know, other bands then later adopted when they could see how successful it was for Led Zeppelin.
1: What I kind of like is that they would structure an album so that you would listen from start to finish, so it was a complete experience.
0: Yeah, well, what happened was in America they had the advent of FM radio. You know, America had been AM until probably the late 60s, and then once they started using FM, the sound quality was significantly better. And DJs were more experimental in those days. They were the programming directors. They were basically the people that could decide what records were being picked. And so whilst there was various payola scandals in the 70s to come, back in the 60s, it was still in the hands of the DJs. So, you know, if the record labels or the band members or the managers went to the DJ and got him involved in, you know, the new album, it was just perceived as being cooler. Mm. And I think it was all about cool.
1: Yeah.
0: And Zeppelin wanted to be cool desperately.
1: Yeah.
0: And they thought, no singles, only albums, and we're going to make 6 to 8 minute songs potentially, and there's no singles. And that actually grew Zeppelin's stock in the audience, in their, you know, significance as a band, as artists, you know. And yeah, so that was part of the strategy, really. And, you know, it wasn't uncommon for DJs to play entire sides of albums in those days, mm-hmm. which would never happen now. But
1: no.
0: But with FM radio, you see, you could hear the production value in stereo of all these, you know, Jimmy Page guitars weaving in and out, and the, you know, the complexity of the Zeppelin arrangements coming to bear through, you know, kids playing it through, you know, radios, you know, on car stereos in stereo, FM, you know, digital quality. And that was the game changer in America. So that's part of the strategy. It's the sound quality of the recordings and the production, and that gave Led Zeppelin more weight on the radio. And again, drove album sales up and revenue from concert tickets.
1: Did Robert Plant write most of Zeppelin's lyrics?
0: Yeah, I believe so. I mean, Page would come up with the various guitar parts, start stringing them together into compositions. Plant, apparently, during writing sessions, would be nearby listening and just pencil some ideas together.
1: Hmm.
0: And then they worked fairly collaboratively between themselves. You know, the thing about Led Zeppelin was a bit like Aerosmith. You know, Jimmy Page would write, you know, really interesting guitar riffs and parts of music. And Plant's task was to set lyrics to it. It wasn't sort of done the other way around. And that's what gave Led Zeppelin that cool, riffy rock sound. Similar to Aerosmith. And in Aerosmith, Joe Perry would write music and then give, you know, Steven Tyler a cassette and say, look, here's the song. Now put some lyrics to it. And, you know, they'd write songs in certain structures, which were the verse lasted, say, 16 bars, and it goes into a chorus, and it goes back out. So then, you know, Plant would have a pretty good idea of where the song was going to go vocally in terms of structure because of what Jimmy Page gave him. And that's sort of like part of the formula of Zeppelin's composition style.
1: Yeah, a lot like the relationship that Bernie Taupin and Elton John had as well. So,
0: yeah.
1: Well, it's an amazing story. I've got a feeling, Rob, that there was a promotional 7-inch version of Stairway to Heaven that was released at some stage.
0: Look, I'm not sure. You might be right about that. There was Atlantic did release a few EPs. I can't think of what was all. I think Immigrant Song got some sort of airing as a single, but possibly some bonus tracks as well.
1: Yeah.
0: And if you scour the good, pardon me, Adelaide record shops, you sometimes see, you know, early 70s Zepp singles as such. But Stairway, I'm not sure about. That's an interesting little research for you.
1: Yeah, no, I will. I'm going to research. And you know what? There is no doubt that there will be someone listening right now who knows the answer to that. Hey, Rob, as much as I would love to continue this conversation, I did promise I would play Whole Lot of Love. So I've got to keep that promise. So better fly. See you, Rob. Nice to talk to you, buddy.
0: Thanks, mate. Cheers.
1: See you, mate. Bye for now.

0: Wow. There's a lot going on in that song, isn't there? As I said to Rob Pippin, it's one of those songs where every member of the band gets to show off their stuff. That is Led Zeppelin, Whole Lot of Love, and a lot of kerfuffle in the UK at the moment where a single that wasn't supposed to be a survivor has turned up on the Antiques Roadshow. Hey, thanks so much for your company tonight. Tomorrow, we'll delve into streaming services, and I thought we might talk about documentaries that you have recently seen. I tried to watch all of the Bee Gees one unsuccessfully. You might have one that you want to throw into the mix as well. Catch you then. Phil Clark is next. Here's the news.
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4: ABC News with Satyam Weinstein. Energy Minister Chris Bowen has announced a new funding package for renewable energy in the Pacific at the pre-COP meeting in Fiji. The $7.3 million deal will support engineers and experts to develop grid modelling so Pacific countries can better access renewables. Australia's also signed a memorandum of understanding with Vanuatu to integrate more solar energy into the Pacific nation's grid. Mr. Bowen says the plan will bolster the Pacific's energy sovereignty.
5: This is the sort of practical action that Australia takes to help help the Pacific transition away from fossil fuels. Some Pacific countries spend 25% of their GDP on diesel. 25%. That's terrible for emissions, it's terrible for respiratory health, and it's terrible for the economy.
4: Spain's Prime Minister Pedro Sanchez has called a snap election. The vote will be held on November 29th after the country's parliament rejected his bid to introduce protections for workers. Anger over the country's housing crisis has led to widespread protests across Spain. Mr. Sanchez, who leads a minority government, says he wants to seek a broader mandate to push through reforms.
6: We must take action and ensure that Parliament gives us a much broader progressive majority with which to bring the elites to heel, secure further social progress, and continue to transform Spain. I have therefore decided to convene an extraordinary council of ministers this very morning to dissolve the Spanish Parliament.
4: Brazil's presidential election is heading to a second round runoff after neither the left-wing president Luiz Inácio Lula da Silva nor his right-wing challenger Senator Flavio Bolsonaro won a majority. Senator Bolsonaro is the son of former president Jair Bolsonaro, who's under house arrest after being convicted of plotting a coup. He takes a 2 percentage point lead into the runoff in 3 weeks' time. He says he's confident Brazil will choose what he calls a modern government.
7: What I have to say is that Lula is fighting for power. He has already contested 7 presidential elections. 7 presidential elections. He cares about power. I care about Brazil's future.
4: The U.S. military says it's killed 4 people in a strike on a small boat in the Caribbean, claiming the victims were narco-terrorists. The BBC's Jacob Evans reports.
8: There's been a lull in American attacks on supposed drug boats in the Caribbean and the Pacific in recent weeks. Surveillance footage released by SOUTHCOM of this latest incident shows a small vessel travelling across the sea before a long and thin projectile utterly obliterates it. A UN report last month said more than 220 people have been killed in similar strikes over the last year. The legality of the attacks has been questioned by rights groups. A special UN report said they could constitute crimes against humanity and murder under international law.
4: The Nobel Prize for Medicine has been awarded to an American neuroscientist and 2 German biophysicists. The laureates, Carl Dieseroth, Peter Hagemann and Georg Nagel, were selected by the Swedish Nobel Assembly for their work on optogenetics. The method makes it possible to show how nerve cells shape memories, feelings and behaviours in the human brain. Northern Territory Police say there have been 3 instances of pepper spray being misused since the NT government allowed the private purchase of OC spray a year ago. Since the trial began 12 months ago, authorities have recorded more than 5,800 canisters being sold, most of which were purchased in Darwin and Katherine. Local retailer Warren Smith says his business has sold more than 1,000 units, mainly to women.
9: Most people, the ladies, that they say, just to make them feel safe when they go for a walk of an evening or a morning.
4: To the AFL, Port Adelaide's list boss, Jason Cripp, says the Power is still weighing up what compensation pick for Zach Butters would get the club. AFL's trade period opened today, with Butters among the biggest names seeking a new home. The midfielders requested a trade to the Western Bulldogs, with the compensation pick 5 on the table for the restricted free agent, or Port Adelaide can force a trade. Cripp says it's early days in the talks.
10: We've got pick 4, pick 5. What does it give you as a combination? What does it give you individually? Clearly, we're in the market for picks and points in terms of what we're going to do this year and next year.
4: Meanwhile, former Essendon captain Zach Merritt will play for Hawthorn next season after the two clubs agreed to a deal on the opening day of the AFL trade period. The Bombers will receive picks 15 and 25 in this year's national draft and a 2028 second round pick. Merritt played 274 games for Essendon over 13 seasons and won 7 best and fairest awards. You're now up to date with the very latest from ABC News. You can get more news at any time by downloading the ABC Listen app.
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11: South Australia's weather for Monday: Adelaide 20, Ceduna 21, Port Lincoln 21, Whyalla 22, Roxby Downs 25, Port Augusta 24, Port Pirie 23, Renmark 22, Mount Gambier 19, Kingscote also 19, and Broken Hill 24 degrees. 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
2: Yes, well, hello and how are you? 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This is Nightlife on the local radio network all the way around the country, wherever you are. It's the first hour, 10:06 Eastern time. It's six past nine in Queensland, 9:24 in the Territory and South Australia, and in Western Australia it's 8:06 as daylight saving begins its long march through summer. I hope you're well. Through the Pacific, of course, we're courtesy of Radio Australia, Port Moresby, 9:06. Tuvalu, Fiji and Kiribati at 11:06. And Honiara and Port Vila, 10:06. Very good to be with you as well. I hope you're well. I hope you enjoyed the weekend. And if you were a big fan of the Roosters, then what a weekend it was. Hey, the Roosters, despite the fact that everyone thought and knew they were a better team and did control the match, just hung on for a famous victory. But gee, hats off to the Knights, hey, for what a... They were the absolute underdogs, did not control the game, and, you know, to all intents and purposes, shouldn't have won, but they nearly did. So tremendous effort by them as well. So I hope your team won, but it was seemed to be a case of, look, you know, there was plenty of pride to be taken away by either side, wasn't there, at the weekend. 1-300-800-222 is my number if you'd like to get on to me tonight, or text 0467-922-702. If you had a public holiday today, which half the country did, good luck to you. If you didn't, well, then your turn will come, I guess. But we've got lots on tonight to keep you entertained and informed. So if you want to listen to us, there's lots of ways. Of course, I broadcast, listen to us on your TV, Channel 25. Grab us on the website, abc.net.au/nightlife, or listen up on the ABC Listen app, which is a great way to listen anyway. And if you listen, if you're on the Listen app, you can. It's easy enough to find our podcasts too. Just put Nightlife into the search bar and everything pops up. Christine Layton was filling in on the weekend Nightlife, and you might want to check in with her discussion with Gazella Kaplan, professor in animal behaviour at UNE. She was talking about, she was the author of The Australian Magpie, Biology and Behaviour of an Unusual Songbird. And here's a little from it.
3: Most people think that the magpie is the only bird in the world that defends its nest site by swooping or warning people, you're getting too close to my nest. In fact, almost all songbirds in Australia do the same thing. I mean, I had the case where a rufous fantail actually hit me on the head, more like a ping pong ball. I had my hat on, and I thought, what was that? And I looked up, and there was a rufous fantail flying away. I said, that's a bit cheeky. So even very small songbirds will do that and will try to tell you in one way or another that you're getting too close to the nest and you're not welcome in their lane.
2: There you are. That and all of our Nightlife interviews are up on the Listen app. In fact, today someone was asking me about an interview we did on tea some weeks ago here on the program, and I was able to whiz that off to them as well. So, look, there's plenty of things there. Check it out. Coming up tonight, has your skincare routine officially become so high maintenance it needs its own fridge? Are you putting your serums, creams and beauty products in the fridge? We're going to look at all of that and skin products generally with our dermatologist, Dr. Rod Sinclair. We've spoken to Rod before, as you know, particularly about frontal alopecia in women and also other issues concerned with hair loss. So we'll talk. Any questions dermatological, give Rod a call. 1-300-800-222 is the number. Leading the Nightlife News Breakdown tonight, Quentin Dempster will join us. Quentin's going to look at this pre-COP conference in Fiji. And also get Quentin's take on new Greens leader David Shoebridge, who's promising big things. But can the Greens ever break out of where they are? It's a question. We'll talk about that as more polls continue to consolidate One Nation as the number two choice, it seems, of Australians politically. So, science news tonight. SpaceX has just set a new record getting to the International Space Station. But while getting into space might be getting faster, we're learning a lot more about how grim it is for humans in space. We're not meant to be there. We'll talk some more about that as well. Armchair travelling, we always do it on Monday night, as you know. And Rod Imey is taking us off to Essaouira in Morocco tonight, a city you might recognise from Game of Thrones, of course. We'll have a chat about all of that. We'll play the Mighty Challenge, of course. And issues of the day. Well, there's plenty around, aren't there? Plenty of things around. You might like to debate the season that once that was and the things that might have been. But let's take a hat off tonight to that old Aussie. How about that, eh? The oldest bloke in Australia. He's 113, Ken Weeks. 113 might seem pretty extraordinary, but apparently, according to the people who look at the population of Australia, there might be around 4,000 Australians aged 100 or over at the moment. But by 2070, that number could rise to 60,000. Wow. All right. So that's the population's getting older, but literally we are getting much older. I wonder what you make of all of that. Would you like to live that long yourself? 1-300-800-222. Lots of things to do and lots of places to go tonight as well. So I hope you can stay with us. Get that number handy and ready for Rod Sinclair in our first hour as we try and tease out what's good for your skin and what is not.
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2: Yes, I wonder whether you have a skincare routine. Maybe it's a quick splash of water, a moisturiser, sunscreen, slop on some sorbeline. What do you do? Maybe you didn't do anything. 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Skincare fridges are becoming a thing. Do moisturisers need a fridge? What does good for your skin and what does not, and what actually makes no difference at all? You know how they say you shouldn't wash your face with soap? Is that true or not? Joining us in the Nightlife studio tonight is Dr. Rod Sinclair, Professor of Dermatology at the University of Melbourne and the Director of Sinclair Dermatology. If you've got questions at all of any aspect of skin or skin ailments or skin care, give him a call. 1-300-800-222 is the number. Text 0467-922-702. Rod Sinclair, good evening to you. Welcome back to Nightlife.
4: Thank you, and good evening, Phil.
2: Well, it's terrific to have you with us. We're getting used to having a bath, a shower, and a vanity in the bathroom. Are we now adding a mini fridge, are we?
4: Well, what we're seeing is that there's a big uptake of moisturisers, cleansers, skincare routines by men. Not quite at the same level as women, but it is becoming something much more popular. And whilst most of the moisturisers, the perfumes, the eye creams can survive very well in just a dark cupboard, some of the substances that are being used are sensitive to light, or they can have ingredients in them that will deteriorate with warm weather and will benefit from being in the fridge. And you know what we also know is that there are some people who are collectors of skincare products, and certainly things like Chanel perfumes from the 1970s and 1980s mm-hmm. are still a bit of a thing. And those sort of products, if you're investing in skincare products and doing it as a speculative thing, then those do really benefit from being stored in the fridge, because that will give them lifespan of decades rather than 1 to 2 years.
2: What is it? This is people who collect old perfume.
4: Yep, that's a thing.
2: Is it a thing? Is that okay?
4: It's a thing, just like the mini fridges. It's becoming a thing.
2: Just trying to think whether you know, Californian poppy would still be a thing. I'm thinking maybe not, but
4: maybe not Old Spice, but there are some of the other products out there. But I think, you know, that on a more serious note, some of the things that we use, like sunscreens, do actually have a shelf life, and they do benefit from being in a cool, dark cupboard. They hate being left in your car when it gets very hot,
2: right.
4: And you can't really rely on a sunscreen to last you 2 summers. I think
2: you probably
4: need a new bottle at the start of each summer, and you want to look at the use-by date. Don't go past the use.

0: by date. And if they start to change in texture, if they start to become very runny or overly thickened or slightly granular, or even change colour, that's a sign that your sunscreen's gone off and you probably need to get a new one.
1: Explain how they work again.
0: So there's two different types of sunscreens. There's reflecting sunscreens that act like a mirror on the face, and they often have tiny little particles in them that reflect the light in multiple different directions. So when those reflective sunscreens, these mineral sunscreens, were first developed, they used to produce a white ghosting on the skin as they were reflecting the light away from the skin. Now they use nanoparticles and it disperses the light in a different way. The other type of sunscreens are absorptive sunscreens, where they actually absorb the energy of the sunlight, absorb the ultraviolet radiation, undergo a chemical reaction, and stop that ultraviolet light penetrating into the deeper layers of the skin.
1: You mean they undergo a chemical reaction and turn into something on your skin?
0: Yeah, they usually turn into something totally inactive, but they've taken the pain of the ultraviolet light coming into the skin, so they take the hit for the skin.
1: Is one more effective than another?
0: The mineral sunscreens tend to have a broader spectrum, so they'll cover both UVA and UVB.
1: The mineral ones are the reflective ones, are they?
0: Yeah, the mineral ones, yeah. Whereas the other ones are a little bit more selective and they tend to be more active against UVB. But, of course, UVB is the bad one, B for bad. Mm-hmm. That's the one that causes the sunburn and that's the one that causes the skin cancers on the whole. But UVA is the one that causes skin aging. And so for the people with the mini-fridges who are concerned about the quality of their skin, then they want some protection against the UVA as well. Yeah. And so that for them, some of the mineral sunscreens can be beneficial.
1: How do you know what's what? Is it on the bottle, is it?
0: Well, on the bottle, it'll have an SPF rating.
1: That's right.
0: And that SPF will be for UVB. But a lot of them will also say that they've got broad-spectrum activity, and that means that they're going to be covering UVA as well.
1: Yeah.
0: But glass also filters out a lot of the UVB. Some UVA still gets through the glass, so you can't really get sunburnt through glass, but you can still get the anti-aging effect of sunlight through glass.
1: Okay, sure. You know how the SPFs come up to, I think, 50 is the maximum. Mm-hmm. Never used to be, by the way. It used to be about 25, but then it's gone to 50. What does that actually mean, and should you always get the maximum that's around?
0: So the SPF number, that maximum of 50, is a legislative issue rather than a biological or chemical issue.
1: Right.
0: So the SPF is rated by how much protection you get from a sunscreen. So if you use an SPF 2, that means you could spend twice as long out in the sun. In other words, it's blocking 50% of the UVB. An SPF 4 means you could spend 45%, four times as long in the sun. It's blocking out 75%. An SPF 8 means eight times in the sun. It's blocking out about 87%. After which, the issue often becomes how well you've applied the sunscreen rather than the SPF. And so when the sunscreens first came out, they were only allowed to advertise SPF 16 because they thought that people are sort of having this race paying more to get a higher SPF, when in fact it's often you need to reapply it after you've been in the water. You need to reapply it properly so that all the areas are covered. They thought that they were the more important things to focus on rather than the SPF. But then there was a realization that some people do benefit from that higher SPF because they're out there for long, intensive hours. They then relaxed it to SPF 32 and then now 50. But many of the sunscreens out there will have very high SPFs. But of course, what we also learned a few months ago is that the SPF scoring is a little bit subjective. There's not really a highly automated, effective way of scoring SPF. And so we saw a couple of sunscreens last year withdrawn from the market because they weren't being fully reproducible in the testing for the SPF, so that they couldn't rely on the sunscreen, the SPF sunscreen protection factor that was being advertised. So there's a little bit of wobble in the okay. SPF anyway.
1: Yeah. Someone's asking if your sunscreen's been kept in the bathroom cupboard in the cool for one summer, is it still okay to use it again next summer?
0: You might get away with it, but probably at the end of the summer, if it's been in a nice cool area, then that should be okay. If it's been refrigerated, it'll probably last a little bit longer. You can't restore sunscreen that's gone off by putting it in the fridge, because once it's gone off, it's gone off. But

0: if you wanted to use it for the next year, then keeping it at the back of the fridge may not be a bad idea.
1: Okay, Rod Sinclair's with us back in the studio, Professor of Dermatology at the University of Melbourne and Director of Sinclair Dermatology as well. He knows a lot about skin. Rod, you know when people put skin products... Well, actually, just go back to the fridge, actually, well, before I ask that question. Things that you should keep in the fridge, vitamin C is the one we hear a lot about. Does keeping vitamin C serum in the fridge preserve it?
0: Yes, it does. So vitamin C is very sensitive to irregularities of the temperature.
1: Mm-hmm.
0: The things that a lot of these moisturisers don't like is exposure to the air, exposure to heat. And vitamin C is sometimes used as a standalone ingredient in moisturisers, but it's also used as a preservative in depigmenting creams. And so a lot of people, particularly women, get areas of pigmentation around their lips or cheeks or forehead. And there are creams that are used to lighten the skin and to remove those areas of pigmentation. Those creams often contain hydroquinone or niacinamide or tranexamic acid, and they often have some vitamin C in there to give them longevity, because these creams have quite a short shelf life. They start to change colour after 2 to 3 months and deteriorate. And keeping them in the fridge can greatly prolong their use, allow you to get 4 or 5 months out of these creams, which is quite useful because, like many creams on the market, they can become quite expensive.
1: Yes. Sunscreens, and maybe this is the case with a developing area of men's skincare, as you say, can be horrendously expensive pots of cream. Can we dig into whether these things work or not? Understand that they may be pleasant to put on and smell good and all of that. But do moisturisers, when people say they're moisturising their skin, for example, can that actually be done by rubbing cream onto it?
0: Yes, and so there's a huge variation in the community in terms of skin dryness.
1: Mm-hmm.
0: And people predisposed to eczema often have a lot of trouble with skin dryness. Some people get the rough, bumpy skin on the outer arms, and some people have exposure to irritants or occupational exposures that dry out their skin. And so you can moisturise the skin. And there's two ways you can moisturise the skin. One is you can put a waterproof seal on the outside of the skin, a bit like Glad Wrap, for example, and that stops the water leaving your skin, what we call transepidermal water loss, which is normally about a cup of water each day. And so the way we do it is not with Glad Wrap, but we do it with Vaseline-type products, or petrolatum,
1: mm-hmm.
0: Or oils that are put on the skin, and they form a physical barrier that stop the water leaving the skin. And the other type of moisturisers are what we call hydroscopic moisturisers, which actually draw the water out of the humidity in the atmosphere, and they sort of draw it into the skin. And that's products like urea cream is a classic example, and some of the alpha hydroxy acids can actually draw in the water from the environment. So you can moisturize skin, but the definition of a cosmetic is a product that doesn't alter the biology of the skin. So the moisturisers that dry the skin, they're going to be a temporary effect, and so you've got to keep reapplying your moisturiser, once, twice, three times a day.
1: But do they actually moisturise the skin, or do they just put a greasy layer on the skin which feels as though the skin is moist?
0: Well, the barrier moisturisers, the petrolatum-based ones, just put a greasy barrier on the skin, essentially.
1: Yeah.
0: But they do trap some of the water in the skin on its way out, so it doesn't allow it to leave the skin.
1: Okay.
0: So it does add more moisture. And then the hydroscopic ones do draw water in out of the air, the humidity in the air.
1: Right. It's a very common before-going-to-bed procedure, particularly for women. Men also do it, I know. That is the idea of facial cleansing and then application of a moisturiser before you go to bed. Is this regime useful or not?
0: It can be. So if you have oil on your skin, then dirt will stick to the oil. And the way you remove the dirt is by removing the oil. And so the classic example is, if you sit by the open fire, your hair will smell of smoke for maybe a day or two.
1: Yeah.
0: Because the oil on the hair traps the particulate matter from the open fire. And so when you shampoo your hair, you use a detergent to remove the oil from the skin, and that takes away the dirt. Now, if you have oily skin, then you will use a soap or a detergent-type product to actually remove that layer of oil from your skin. However, if you have dry skin, then you don't trap the dirt as much, and you can just wash your face with water. And so there'll be different phases in your life where your skin's a little bit more oily or a little bit drier. And so at different phases of your life, you'll need to use a little bit more soap or a little bit less soap. And I think people are on the whole pretty good at working out what their skin type is right. and working out what sort of routine they need to use to remove the oil and along with the oil, take the dirt off with it.
1: So I've often, I think I've grown up with the mantra that, you know, you washing your face with soap is not a good idea. Is that a myth?
0: Well, if your skin is dry, it will accentuate that dryness. So if your skin is dry, then you rely on that small amount of oil that you produce to keep your skin integrity maintained. If your skin is oily, then a little bit of soap to remove that oil is good. So it's horses for courses to a degree. So it's not, there's no one rule for everybody.
1: All righty. Rod Sinclair's with us. He's Professor of Dermatology at the University of Melbourne. If you've got questions, lines are free. 1-300-800-222. Phil's in Launceston. G'day, Phil.
2: Yeah. Hi, Phil. Hi, Rod.
1: Hello.
0: Hi.
2: How are you going?
1: Not too bad. What's your question?
2: I've had dry skin in my left hand for the last probably 5 years. Well, it's a bit of dermatitis, but I've always had oily skin. So I've had like lots of skin issues as far as acne and things from a young age, lots of sebaceous cysts cut out, that sort of thing, and growths. And I was just wondering, I've always used mum's oil, Yulan, I've always moisturised. I've been to like shallow howling away. So then like I want to sort of conserve my age, hopefully.
1: Mm-hmm.
2: Have I used too much of those products earlier?
0: Well, I think we've got to go back a step because it's unusual to just get a dermatitis in one hand only. Normally, dermatitis would affect both hands, but if it's just one hand, it raises the possibility of an infection. And so you can get a form of tinea called tinea manis. It's called tinea manis because it affects the hand, and that can sometimes be concealed. Or you can get a contact dermatitis. And the classic one was people who become allergic to garlic or onions, and they hold the garlic or onion in their non-dominant hand. And so are you right-handed or left-handed?
2: Right-handed, but I'm dominant with the left. I like using my left hand, the one that's actually not that great.
0: Right. Well, with the garlic, it was often the right-handed people got the garlic dermatitis in their fingertips on the left hand. And so there may be some exposure to chemicals that's happening more prominently on one side, or alternatively, it could be an infection, but it does raise the possibility that it's something exogenous coming from the outside world rather than something endogenous like an eczema that comes from within. And so diagnosis can be helpful, but if it is just a case of dryness and moisturizer, one thing to keep in mind is that the palm of the hand doesn't actually have any oil glands. It's got lots of what we call eccrine sweat glands, but it doesn't have the sebaceous oil glands because there's no hair follicles certainly on my palm of the hand. I've got no hair follicles. I don't know about you, but you shouldn't have any hair follicles on the palm of your hand.
2: No hairy palms.
0: I'm not called
1: a hairy palm. So I don't want you dragging your knuckles either, Philip. But I mean,
2: no.
0: It's right.
2: That's really cool because, I think I've you sort of answered that because my left hand, I'm a gardener too, so I use a fair few chemicals also.
1: Yeah.
2: So I try to do the right thing as far as that's concerned, but
0: And also there are some bulbs, if you're pulling out weeds or pulling out bulbs with your left hand predominantly, you might be using the implement, the digger in your right hand. So there can be some occupational exposures. And so simple moisturisers, regular moisturisers can be quite good. And for the hand, there are special moisturisers designed for the sole of the foot. And the skin on the palms is very similar to the skin on the sole of your foot. And so if you go into the pharmacy and ask for a heel balm, you'll get a moisturiser that's really good for the hands. And the ones that I like are the urea-based ones, which are not petrolatum-based, and so they're not greasy. So you're not going to be dropping things or smearing glasses or things like that because it's absorbed well into the skin. And so you can get a urea cream as a heel balm that's going to be ideal for the quality of the skin on your palms.
2: And urea is good for the grass too, isn't it? You can grow good grass for urea.
0: Well, good for the lemon trees.
2: No, sorry, but that's awesome. Thank you.
1: Okay, no worries, Phil. Thank you. Glad we can be of assistance. Skin. Rod Sinclair is with us. Skin expert. He's a professor of dermatology. Sandy Morford Vale, if you'd like to call, 1300 800 222. G'day, Sandy.
3: Hi, thank you for taking my call.
1: Pleasure.

0: and it initially allows extra water to get into the skin, which is why if you spend too long in the bath, your fingertips start to wrinkle because they absorb the water from the bathtub when the skin barrier is disrupted. And it takes a while for that skin barrier to repair itself when you come out of the bath, during which time you tend to lose more than you gained in the first place. And so one of the things we find when people are itchy is that they love a hot shower because the heat of the shower distracts them from the itch. But then when they come out of the shower, their skin will be drying out a little bit, and also they get a rebound reaction that often makes the itch worse. And so if you are having your showers or baths too hot, then that can damage the integrity of the skin. Cool is good. Cold is probably a little bit better than cold. Certainly seawater is very good because it's got a beautiful balance with the salt in the water. It's very good as an antiseptic and a hydrator for the skin. But you are onto something that your skin will like the cold slightly better, but you might find the mind is a little bit more reluctant about a cold shower on some of those cold winter days, particularly down here in Melbourne.
1: I've been doing it, so you just get used to it. And I think it helps with not getting sick as well. And also, unfortunately, I love the ocean too, but we had this big thing called an algal bloom for about 18 months, so we couldn't go to the ocean.
2: Yeah, that's true. That's true. Yeah. All right, Sandy, thank you. Appreciate the call. This is Rod Sinclair with us. He's a dermatologist. If you'd like to call him, give him a ring.
3: Nightlife with Philip Clark. On ABC Radio.
2: All right, just a question on the text line. This is Kate from Terrigal, right? Is there an effective treatment for crepey skin? I'm in my 70s. I recently lost several kilos. Now, that's great. But I have noticed, to my dismay, that the skin of my arms has become really crepey over the last few months despite daily use of moisturiser.
0: Well, I suppose, going back to the mini fridge, it's another use for the mini fridge these days where people can store their Ozempic or their Manjaro as they're trying to lose their weight.
2: Yeah.
0: But the crepey skin has got a couple of aspects. So it's usually the crepiness in the skin is usually a sign of what we call skin atrophy, where the skin is thinned.
2: Uh-huh.
0: And that thinning of the skin can be a long-term effect of damage to the elastic fibres in your skin from accumulated sun exposure over a lifetime. And so as we get old, we lose a little bit of the elastin in our skin, and the sun exposure will accelerate that. And so people who have lived in Australia in a sunny climate, often their skin looks 10 years older than the people who have lived in England in a much more moderate climate because they've got that preservation. So it's the difference between what we call chronological aging, which is how old you are in years, versus the biological aging in terms of how the skin has interacted with the environment. But the crepey skin is a tricky problem, and it can lead to skin tears, which are a big problem, and it can lead to easy bruising, what we call solar purpura, when you get these bruises on the skin, when you get these tiny tears. Moisturising does help. There is some benefit with the vitamin A type creams, particularly Retin A. That can help rebuild the skin, but it's a very slow process. But the other thing, of course, is prevention in the first place, which is the regular use of sunscreen. If you're going out over many years, that will protect the development of the crepey skin later in life.
2: Okay. I hope that helps, Kate. And Jess from Queensland, my 24-year-old son suffers from horrible shaving rash, red inflamed lumps, etc. on his neck. He's tried different razors and shaving foams and moisturisers and nothing works. It goes away when he doesn't shave, but he needs a clean shave for work. What could be the problem?
0: So like most things in dermatology, they've got a wonderful Latin name. So this is called pseudofolliculitis barbi. So barbi means beard.
2: Yes.
0: And pseudofolliculitis means that there's an inflammation next to the hair follicle, but not actually in the hair follicle itself. And what it is with the close shave, you get a sharp pointy end on the side of the hair, and that can pierce the skin adjacent to the follicle, and you get the hair fibres tunnelling underneath the skin, and that causes inflammation around it. So one of the things that we recommend is not to shave too closely, to use facial moisturisers after you shave, and you can also use antiseptic face washes after you shave, things like Benzac wash or benzoyl peroxide wash, which is something that you can apply before you hop in the shower, and that will sterilise the skin, keep it clean, and then shaving when the skin is slightly moist after the shower is the best time. So shaving either in the shower, straight after you come out of the shower, is better than shaving before the shower.
2: Mm-hmm.

0: And then there's also a trick on the neck with the direction of the shaving, because the hairs on your neck change direction. So from the chin, they point downwards, and then from the neck, they point upwards. And there's a line in the middle where they collide, and that's where you get the pseudofolliculitis Barbie. Okay. That's where you get it. And so what we recommend is that you only shave in the neck once and shave in the direction of the hair growth so that you don't shave too close, and that will help. But he will also grow out of it. It is something that diminishes over time.
1: Okay.
0: And does get better.
1: Down from the chin, up from the neck.
0: Yep.
1: Okay. 1-300-800-222 is the number. Andy from Mumbai says, evening, gents. My question is regarding barrier cream. I'm often working on earth-moving equipment, and my hands are regularly in diesel, hydraulic fluid and grease. As a kid in the 80s, my dad always rubbed barrier cream into his hands before doing work on equipment. I've never bothered. Does it work, and should I do it?
0: Well, the diesel is a very volatile liquid, and it will dry out it will take the moisture out of your skin and evaporate. So it will actually accentuate the dryness. Now, if you are prone to eczema, it'll make your eczema worse. If you're prone to dry skin already, it'll make it worse. But some people, their skin just toughens up a little bit, and they're fine. So not everybody needs the barrier creams, but the barrier creams can be very useful, both before you start to do the work and also after you finish at the end of the day when you wash your hands, applying the barrier cream or the moisturising cream to the skin afterwards. Now, these barrier creams won't be a reliable shield that will keep everything nasty out of your skin. So the barrier creates an image of this this perfect preparation cream, and I think many of these barrier creams don't fully live up to that, what the name would imply. But a good moisturizer for the hands, as we were talking about before, the heel balms designed for the heels and the feet, a good urea cream is very good because it doesn't make your skin greasy, so you don't smear things. You can hold a pen and all those sort of things that you might need to do as well. So that's something that you can do as well.
1: All right. Scott says, I know we talked about this earlier, but what are the best sunscreens for the face? Is a zinc-based barrier type sunscreen the best for 5 hours in the sun? Like, for example, if I'm playing golf. Zinc creams these days are clear. I mean, they can be clear, can't they? So, yeah, what's the story here?
0: So zinc cream is very good. It's a very good physical barrier. And when I used to play cricket, we loved it on our nose and our lips because you could also see when it had started to wipe off and you needed to reapply it again. Mm-hmm. And it was a very effective barrier. You can get multicolored zincs. You can get all sorts of colors if you're so inclined, if you want to support a particular football team. And you can also get the invisible zincs. And they are quite good sunscreens. We do, you know, as a hair dermatologist, someone who's got a special interest in the biology of hair growth and hair loss, we do worry a little bit about some of the titanium dioxide sunscreens, particularly the nanoparticles,
1: yep.
0: because they can sometimes damage some of the hair follicles in the eyebrows and cause some recession of the anterior hairline. But we're pretty comfortable with the zinc.
1: Okay. As we discussed last time you're on, Rod, I think your advice was to avoid preparations with titanium dioxide in them, if they were moisturisers and so on, which they're in an awful lot of skin moisturisers. And you really are best advised, particularly in relation to hair loss, to avoid products with titanium dioxide, aren't you?
0: Absolutely. But there are genetic factors in that as well. Yeah. So many people can tolerate the titanium dioxide without any issues. But if you've got that rogue gene, then you're going to be a bit more sensitive to the titanium dioxide and it can become a problem.
1: Yeah. Peter from Yanchep says, to the guy with a neck rash, use an electric shaver.
0: Yeah, maybe. That can also be good because you don't shave quite as close. Similarly, the fashion these days is sort of the two-day growth. That's also quite good for preventing those ingrown hairs.
1: Yeah. Philip and Rod, I'm currently undergoing IVF. Any tips for what to avoid if I do get pregnant? I think she means about skincare.
0: Yes. So first of all, the hormones priming for IVF can cause a bit of a breakout. They can cause some acne as they try and induce ovulation so that they can harvest the eggs for the IVF. And so it's very common for people to get some acne unexpectedly when they're on the IVF, and it can also make their skin quite oily. And so you might benefit from a little bit of soap when you wash your face if you're going through the IVF, or some of the over-the-counter antiseptics like benzoyl peroxide that you can buy in the pharmacy can be very good preventatives.

0: In terms of what moisturizers you need to use, you might need to change your skincare routine a little bit, because if your skin's becoming more naturally oily, you might need creams that are more water-based rather than oil-based. Mm-hmm. And so all creams and ointments are a mixture of oil and water with a surfactant which stops them separating. So if ever you've made salad dressing at home, you know, if you mix the oil and the water, you know, and leave it standing on the counter, within 5 minutes they've separated. Creams will do the same thing unless they've got an emulsifying agent that sort of holds the two aspects of it, the oil and the water, together. And the lighter creams have less oil and more water, and the heavier creams have more oil and less water. And so you might just need to revisit your skincare routine. You might need to use a little bit less, a little bit lighter cream, a little bit lighter makeup when you're going through IVF, because it will activate the oil glands in your face, of course not in the palms of your hands, because you've got no oil glands in the palm of your hand, but it will activate the oil glands in your face, and might need a change.
1: Daniel from Surrey Hills says, does applying aftershave after shaving dry out the skin because it's alcohol-based? Is it better to moisturise after shaving?
0: Again, it depends a little bit on your skin. And so if your skin's naturally oily, then the aftershave will be very good as a way of removing some of that oil. Or stopping the buildup of the oil on the skin. If your skin is naturally dry, then you'll be better off with a moisturising aftershave moisturiser.
1: Right. Okay, 1-300-800-222 is the number. Mary, sorry, you've been hanging on there. Hello.
2: Yeah, good afternoon. Thank you for taking my call.
1: Pleasure.
2: I've suffered with very hot feet from my ankles down every night. As soon as it gets dark, my feet get hot, red, and swollen. I've seen a neuropath. She's put me on lidocaine gel, but that's just doesn't cut it. It's painful.
0: So
2: really painful hot feet.
0: Another Latin name, erythromelalgia. And it can be problematic to treat. Some people, for reasons that are not fully understand, benefit from low-dose aspirin, and sometimes that can make it go away. One thing not to do is to put your feet into a bucket of cold water, which is the natural inclination to do, but it does seem to further disrupt the nerve supply to the feet that's regulating the temperature, what we call the sympathetic nerve system. There are some other treatments that can be done. It's also worthwhile checking the circulation in your feet to make sure that you've got good, healthy pulses in your feet, and so getting your doctor to have a look at it. But erythromelalgia, and there are some tablets that have been used along those lines, things like Lyrica, that's used to help with nerve pains. In my hands, they haven't been phenomenally successful, but there's a range of things that you can try. But it is a really troublesome condition, and it's very disruptive in the middle of the night when you have these burning, red hot, swollen feet.
1: Mm.
2: You sleep with your feet up on the bed. That's the only way to do it.
0: Well, that's right. Sometimes people take the pillow from under their head and put it under their feet.
2: Exactly.
1: All right.
2: There's nothing, but it's erythromelalgia.
0: Melalgia.
2: Melalgia. It's not peripheral neuropathy then, is it?
0: Sometimes with the peripheral neuropathy, you can get the pain and tingling and burning, but you don't get the redness and the swelling.
1: Yeah.
0: So erythromelagia.
1: All right. Lynette also suggests vitamin B12 deficiency can cause hot feet at night. Have you heard that one, Rod?
0: Well, it causes a peripheral neuropathy.
1: All right. Okay.
0: And so vitamin B12 deficiency, that used to be the, that's certainly one of the ways in which it can present. And we used to see that with thiamine deficiency. And so they had to add thiamine into the beer, because the people who had a diet of beer and nothing else were getting the painful feet that were solved by some nutritional supplements in their beer.
1: A couple of questions about, thank you, Mary, and good luck with that. A couple of questions about beef tallow as a moisturiser. Any good?
0: I haven't come across that one, but there's all sorts of things that people can use. But what people choose a moisturiser on is the texture, the fullness, the fragrance, because some people don't like fragrance and some people are very sensitive to certain types of fragrance, and the longevity of the moisturiser. And I think the reason why there's so many different moisturisers on the market is, first of all, because one is not spectacularly better than another, and secondly, people are quite fussy on things like fragrance, texture, and feel.
1: See, Frances from Mount Dandenong weighs in on this. She says, can you ask your guest, please, if inexpensive moisturiser is pretty much as effective as the expensive ones?
0: To a degree, I think there's a sweet spot. You don't want to go to the $2 shop and get something that hasn't been well prepared, because the manufacturing process for these moisturisers is phenomenal. I went and visited the Ego Pharmaceutical factory, and the precision, the quality to make sure that it's not contaminated, the quality control is absolutely extraordinary. And we're very lucky to have an Australian pharmaceutical company like that here in Australia, specifically for the needs of Australians. But there is a sweet spot. You don't want to go the cheapest, but you don't necessarily want the most expensive. I think the sweet spot is anything in or around about $15 to $25 is going to be pretty good.
1: Okay. Val from Campsie. Hello, Val.
3: Oh, hello.
1: Hello, Val.
3: Oh, God. Psoriasis.
1: Yes.
3: Look, I've got psoriasis.
1: Mm-hmm.
3: I'm 70 years of age.
1: Yes.
3: Came on, and I've got it in my forehead and in my dad's head. And I just want to ask, is this an internal thing?
0: So it's a very interesting thing. So you're not alone. So it's about 4 to 5% of all Australians get psoriasis at some point in their life. And it is a lifelong condition, but it comes and goes. And there's two peak ages of onset. Some people start to get it when they're about 12, 13, 14. And some people don't get it till they're 60 or later. And they've got different gene profiles for the early onset and the late onset psoriasis. And so there are genetic factors that predispose to psoriasis, and there are those genetic factors regulate how the immune system responds, but there are also changes in the skin barrier in psoriasis, and there are also exogenous factors that can also activate it. And the skin also has a memory, so that when it does come and go, it often comes back again in the same spots. And that's also regulated by T cells that live in the skin, what we call resident memory T cells. So it is a problem. It can be quite difficult to treat. And oddly enough, severe psoriasis these days is easier to treat than mild psoriasis, because we've got these fantastic whiz-bang biologic medications, which came out of science, developed a lot of it in Australia through the Walter and Eliza Hall Institute here in Melbourne. They were at the basis of a lot of these injectable medicines that just make psoriasis vanish. And we started working on this back at the end of the last century in the 1990s, doing clinical trials with new biologics for psoriasis. They've become pretty mainstream. But because they're expensive, the government limits the supply to people with severe psoriasis. But if you've got the psoriasis on your face, then you can often qualify to get the biologics, that's something that can be helpful. The strong creams that we often use for psoriasis are often too strong for the face, so particularly the cortisone creams are often not tolerated on the face. Some of the vitamin D creams can sting when they're on the face. And tar creams can be used, but it can be a little bit problematic. So I think if you've got troublesome psoriasis, then a visit to the dermatologist might be well worth your while.
1: Okay, Val. Good luck. Thank you. Paul at Inman Valley says, I'm interested to find out about dandruff and dealing with it. I've got it terribly in my hair and also on my goatee. Any help would be appreciated.
0: So the medical name for that is seborrheic dermatitis. Mm-hmm. And it can affect the scalp. That's the most common site. And if you think psoriasis is common, seborrheic dermatitis, I think it can be about 40 to 50% of the population. The simplest way to control it is with regular use of an anti-dandruff shampoo.
1: And they work, do they?
0: Yeah, they do work. Now, the cause of seborrheic dermatitis is a build-up of a yeast. So we all have a flora that lives on our skin. So we've all got bacteria and yeast that live on our skin, and they normally live together with us in harmony, don't cause any problems. But if the yeast population explodes, then it will activate the body's immune system to try and fight it, and that will cause the dandruff and the flaking of the skin. Now, the thing that causes the yeast population to explode is often overheating, particularly if people get too hot in bed at night. So sleeping under doonas and sweating in your sleep can be a predisposing factor. People going to the gym 4 or 5 times a week, doing very heavy workouts, that can also be a predisposing factor. So there may be some ability to modify the triggers.

0: But a lot of the anti-dandruff shampoos have a yeast in them. And in fact, I think the number one selling shampoos in Australia are anti-dandruff shampoos because it's such a common thing. Right. And we find that you need regular shampooing to induce a remission, and then you need intermittent shampooing with these anti-dandruff shampoos to maintain that remission. Because if you just stop them cold turkey, it will come back again. So it is a bit of a long-term treatment. And so many of the anti-dandruff shampoos take about 8 to 9 washes to clear the dandruff. So if you wash your hair every day, that'll take 8 to 9 days. If you wash your hair every second day, that'll take 16 to 18 days. And so it sort of depends. So the more frequent washing, particularly when it's severe, will help bring it under control. And there are some that, you know, there's a whole range of good products that you can get from the pharmacy over the counter.
1: Okay. You know that excuse me, there's a fad about not washing your hair. I'm sure you've come across this one, Rod, and that after a while your hair will assume a, you know, a state of nature, as it were, and be self-balancing and terrific. Do you place any faith in this?
0: Well, I think the hair follicle is wonderful. It's got a whole immune system. It makes every hormone known to man. It makes thyroxin. It makes prolactin. It makes growth hormone. All these things are made in the hair follicle, but I don't know that it can actually sense what's happening on the outside of the skin and feedback and regulate its oil production. So I think if you don't wash your hair for long enough, it will eventually all mat together and give you dreadlocks. So that's how you produce dreadlocks. You don't wash your hair for a couple of years. And if you look inside a dreadlock, you'll find all sorts of things. You'll find little bits of wood chip. You'll find a few odd flies that have been caught up in it. All sorts of things. You know, when you look under the microscope, it's quite fascinating what you can find in a dreadlock. But the hair doesn't have an automatic feedback loop to suddenly stop producing oil if you're not removing it from the surface of the skin. Mm. I think what happens is people just become a little bit more tolerant. But of course, the hair starts to smell because that oil picks up all the pollution off the streets. It picks up the smoke off the fires. It picks up everything in the environment. So you know, it's something that there is a proportion of the population who welcome it, and there's probably a proportion of the population who don't welcome it.
1: John from Broadbeach. Hi, John.
2: Hi, mate. How are you?
1: Pretty good, thanks.
2: Just a couple of questions. I've been told that the aerosol sprays for sunscreen are not good for you. Is that true or false?
0: I've used them and I've found they've worked quite well, and I haven't got sunburnt when I've gone and used them. I find them quite good for ease of application. I think some of them actually do have very high SPF ratings, and they come from highly reputable organisations that make the sunscreen. So I haven't seen anything that would suggest that they underperform. I think, again, you don't want to let them go off. You don't want to keep them on the shelf for 2 years. You don't want to keep them in your car on a hot summer's day. And you want to make sure that you're getting good, even application.
2: It's more about breathing them in.
0: Oh, breathing them in. So,
2: you know, again, when you're spraying them on the kids, you know, the kids are starting to keep their mouths closed and all that stuff.
0: Yeah, they can sting a little bit if they get in your eyes. I tend to think of the utility of them more for the body and a light cream for the face. So when I have used them, I've used the spray-ons on my body because I find it's very quick. I do actually find the quickest way to get into the water is to put on a rash vest because, while everyone else is messing around with the sunscreen, you can put on your rash vest and you can be in the water first one in.
2: And just one other question, magnesium bars.
1: Yep.
2: I'm just wondering how I go to them quite often, but I don't get itchy like I do in the pool.
1: Okay.
2: I go to a swimming pool. You know?
0: Yeah, so I think it is interesting. So chlorine can irritate some people, but of course chlorine is also a good antiseptic. The saltwater pools are often good for the skin, but the magnesium pools are even better for the skin. So certainly when we were putting in our swimming pool, we got a big pile of information about magnesium pools from the person who was trying to sell us the magnesium pool filter system, which was certainly a bit more expensive than the ordinary one. But if you can believe what you read, then they probably are a little bit gentler on the skin. But I haven't really seen many people come in and say that their itchy skin problem has been solved just by changing the pool from a salt pool to a magnesium pool. But it probably is beneficial.
1: Okay, thank you. Thanks, John. Appreciate the call. 1-300-800-222. Rod Sinclair's with us, Professor of Dermatology, and we're answering questions about your skin as well. Richard from Hobart. G'day, Richard.
3: Yeah, good evening, Philip and Doctor. Thank you for your time. Thank you for talking about the largest organ in the body, the skin, which is actually more important than most people have any idea about, really.
0: Anyway. Well, as a dermatologist, I think so.
1: Yes.
3: Yeah, I couldn't agree. I could not agree more.
1: What's your query, Richard?
3: Look, my query is this. Like, you haven't made any mention yet of, like, I've been using for close to 30 years, very simple moisturisers, which are Hydroderm now, which has been replaced by Cetaphil these days, which are just a really simple moisturiser that seem to help me. I used to have eczema and don't have any more because I just do I probably shower for too long, but I find that I give myself a little bit of a moisturiser with these simple ones. It works really well. What's your opinion, Doctor? If I may quickly get that one.
0: Yeah, I think it's a great moisturiser. It's one of the things about these mass-produced moisturisers is that they don't have odd little ingredients in them that cause allergy. So if you're trying to design a moisturiser that will be acceptable by millions of people, they often go light on the fragrance, they go light on the additives and the preservatives, and they just produce a really good quality moisturiser that's going to be almost universally acceptable. And Cetaphil falls into that brand. There's a few others around. CeraVe is one by L'Oreal. Ego make one called QV Cream. And they're in that about $15 range where you can get a good-sized tub. And they're very good because one of the things that the skin has to do is it has to protect us from our environment. So the skin is a physical barrier. And we have three layers of defense against our environment. So the first is we have the physical barrier of the skin, the stratum corneum, which is the outer barrier, which is a waterproof seal. Then you have what we call innate immunity. So we have natural killer cells and white blood cells that patrol the skin and see something that's foreign and doesn't belong. And then we have an acquired immunity or learned immunity that identifies allergens, recognizes them, and then if you get exposed to it a second time, it mounts a response. But the skin barrier is really important. And if the skin barrier is disrupted, then you're going to have to activate your immune system to push out the antigens, and that's what's going to cause the eczema. So eczema is due to disruption of the skin barrier, exposure to antigens, they're getting back to the second layer of defense, that has to activate, push out the antigens, and that will cause the eczema as a result. And that eczema in itself further damages the skin barrier.
1: Okay.
0: So one of the things you've got to do is you've got to get ahead of the eczema, maintain your skin barrier, and stop the eczema appearing, and that will give you that long-term remission.
1: Okay, I hope it works. Thanks, Richard. Good on you. Look, I appreciate the calls, and thanks to everyone who's called. I'm sorry we couldn't get to everybody, but time has beaten us. Rod, it's been fascinating, as always. Rod Sinclair is Professor of Dermatology at the University of Melbourne, Director of Sinclair Dermatology as well, and we'll get him back further down the track, I hope. Rod, terrific to have you with us. Thank you.
0: Pleasure. Love to come back. Thank you, Phil.
1: Good on you. Thank you. Rod Sinclair, and thanks for all the questions and texts. As I say, sorry we couldn't get to everyone. We'll put this up as a podcast later on so you can go back and have a listen to it yourself. Nightlife News Breakdown straight after the latest news.
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5: Hello, this is ABC News with David Rollins. Prime Minister Anthony Albanese says the Pacific is on the front line of climate change, and this week's pre-COP conference will be a chance to advance that agenda. Australia is hosting the four-day event with Pacific nations as part of its agreement with Turkey ahead of next month's main conference. Mr Albanese says he's in Fiji to make sure that Pacific voices are heard on the global stage.
6: We know that we're seeing more intense and more extreme weather events, more frequent on occasion, because of the science on climate change has told us that that would occur, and that unfortunately is what is playing out.
5: Human Rights Watch is accusing the Australian government of outsourcing its problems to Iraq in refusing to repatriate 13 men held in jails of suspected links to the Islamic State militant group. Here's Middle East correspondent Matthew Doran.
7: The organisation has released a report outlining grave concerns for the almost 5,000

0: 700 prisoners in Iraqi jails after a hastily arranged mission to relocate them from Syria earlier this year. Among them are believed to be 13 Australians, including one who was taken to Syria by family when he was just 12 years old. Human Rights Watch says Iraq has not made formal commitments not to pursue the death penalty for any of the prisoners, and despite its stated intention to run trials in accordance with international law and standards, it's a significant burden on the country. Human Rights Watch says countries like Australia should step up and deal with their own citizens.
1: A long-awaited case against a Northern Territory tourism operator involving a fatal bus crash in 2022 has been delayed by 7 months. Olivana Lathouris has the story.
2: 21 people were travelling in a tour bus near the remote community of Hermansburg, west of Alice Springs, in June 2022, when the vehicle rolled, killing a 69-year-old man. In 2024, Emu Run Tours, its director, Patrick Bedford, and the company's mechanic were charged with breaching the NT's work safety laws. The 10-day hearing was scheduled to start today, but the court heard the senior defence lawyer was unable to appear due to a personal emergency. The defence also requested more time to consider an expert report provided by the prosecution late last week. The hearing was adjourned to May 2027.
1: Police have again issued a warning to young people after another teenager was seriously hurt in a botched firebombing in Melbourne's northwest this morning. Olivia Sanders reports.
3: The boy was rushed to the Royal Children's Hospital with serious burns to his upper and lower body after two cars were set alight in the driveway of a home in Taylor's Hill. Victoria Police say the teen, who was found near the burning vehicles, had tried to get away in an allegedly stolen vehicle which then crashed into nearby bushes. Police believe he was abandoned by two accomplices who managed to run away. The incident is the latest in a slew of ongoing firebombings across Melbourne. Victoria Police are warning young people are increasingly being commissioned by organised crime groups to help carry out these kinds of attacks and being seriously hurt in the process.
1: Police have been questioning a woman who was arrested after allegedly stabbing a man in Sydney's inner west earlier today. Nandini Deer has more.
4: Emergency services were called to a cinema at Newtown on King Street at about 11:30 this morning. Police say a 48-year-old man was allegedly stabbed in the hand by a woman who was not known to him. The woman was found nearby, armed with a knife, and was tasered by police after refusing to drop it. The man is in hospital in a stable condition. King Street between Church and Wilson Street was closed as a result of the incident, but has since been reopened.
1: Turning to sport now, and Sydney Roosters NRL fans and players have been celebrating after winning the men's and women's NRL grand final yesterday. The club has completed a rare double in the code after the men's team outplayed the Newcastle Knights 19-18 and the women's team thrashed long-time rivals Brisbane 30-6 in the curtain raiser. Speaking at a fan day celebration at the Sydney Cricket Ground earlier today, Captain James Tedesco says the passion of Roosters fans may be unappreciated by the rest of the competition, but he and his teammates always feel the love for their fans.
5: They were here all last night and then they're here again today, so we had a bit of thinking about our fans and the way they turned up, but they turned up all year for us, so we're so happy and proud of the way they've done that.
1: That brings you up to date with ABC News.
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7: South Australia's weather for Tuesday. Adelaide, a shower or two with a top of 20. Ceduna, partly cloudy, 21. Port Lincoln, a possible morning shower, 19. Whyalla, partly cloudy, 21. Sunny in the far north. Roxby Downs, 27. Port Augusta, 24. Port Pirie, 23. Renmark, partly cloudy, 24. Mount Gambier, showers easing, 17. Kingscote, partly cloudy, 19. And Broken Hill, sunny, 25. This is ABC.
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10: Yes, good to be with you too. And the second hour of the program on the local radio network. Excellent to be with you this Monday, the 5th of October. Good to have your company as well. Second hour of the program, it's 11:06 Eastern Time. Queensland at 10:06. In Western Australia, 8:06. It's 11:24. In the Territory and South Australia. There'll be some transmission issues after midnight in Perth, by the way. But I'll tell you about that. That's a bit later on in 4 hours' time. And also in Wagen in WA and surrounding areas too. There'll be some issues with the AM signal as well from 1 a.m. But everybody else should be getting us loud and clear on broadcast on your TV channel 25. You can get us on the ABC Listen app or through the website abc.net.au/nightlife. Coming up in this hour, Nightlife News Breakdown with Quentin Dempster, Dan Lambeth on science, and Rod Imey's taking us travelling on Monday night as we armchair travel to Morocco and the port of Essaouira in Morocco as well. So plenty on. Hope you can stay with me. Let's kick things off with a Nightlife News Breakdown.
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10: Well, Prime Minister Anthony Albanese, along with Climate Minister Chris Bowen, are in Fiji for what's called Pre-COP3. It's 4 days of climate meetings in preparation for the main conference of the parties, or COP meeting, in Turkey next month. Now, Australia's co-hosting a four-day event with Fiji and Tuvalu as a result of an agreement with Turkey ahead of the main conference. The event's being seen as a way of highlighting the Pacific region's particular challenges as a result of climate change. Well, the PM emphasised that the Pacific's on the front line of climate change and that he's in Fiji to make sure that Pacific voices are heard, he says, on the global stage.
12: We know that we're seeing more intense and more extreme weather events, more frequent on occasion. Because of the science on climate change has told us that that would occur, and that unfortunately is what is playing out.
10: Well, the Albanese government's hoping to have a big turnout at the event, but it appears that already several non-Pacific Nations leaders have pulled out. The opposition's not supporting the event. Nationals leader Matt Canavan says the government's organising of the pre-COP is, his words, total waste of money. Energy Minister Chris Bowen has refused to outline just exactly what the total cost is, but Senator Canavan says it's not a good use of taxpayer funds.
13: I mean, what a total waste of money this is. People are struggling to afford their fuel, to afford groceries, and we are spending over $150 million on a climate talk fest in the Pacific Islands.
10: Well, joining us again tonight to lead the Nightlife News Breakdown is Quentin Dempster, a freelance journalist, former ABC presenter. Quentin, good evening to you. Welcome back.
14: Hi, Phil.
10: Well, the pre-COP, it was part of a deal when both Australia and Turkey wanted to host the full COP next month. It got to be a sort of showdown, which we didn't win. Is it a good diplomatic ploy saving face by still holding a conference and at the same time signal to Pacific nations that we're serious about the broader regional security strategy?
14: You should be charged with cynicism, Phil. there's elements of that. All the scepticism that exists about that. I suppose when you played the Prime Minister, Anthony Albanese's grab there, acknowledging climate change and extreme weather events, what any observer, reasonable observer, would observe is that the Australian government is expanding and extending coal and gas export. And it makes Albanese and Australia look disingenuous. That's not to say, you know, while Matt Canavan's getting stuck in on the cost of it and the symbolism of it, that a conference pre-Turkey isn't valid because our Pacific friends are in extremis, and they're distressed and they're concerned. So as a good neighbour, Australia should step up and do everything to reassure. But the overarching fact is that Australia, as a major exporter of fossil fuels, of fossil energy, is not leading, not helping to lead. And it's very hard politically, I understand that. There's huge income for gas and coal investors and some revenues for Australia from those export commodities, but it's not fair dinkum, if I can put it like that. It's not fair dinkum.
10: Yes, the idea of whether people come, whether it's valid or not. I mean, Chris Bowen was attempting to put a good face on this.
15: We're taking 36 people to Tuvalu tomorrow, 14 heads of state or government, a majority of which are from the Pacific. I'd make this point. World leaders don't generally come to pre-COPs. This is the first pre-COP where world leaders have been invited at all. As the President of Palau said, if you get one, you're doing well, because prime ministers and presidents don't go to pre-COP.
10: Oh, well, there you go. Any leaders attending is a win, I guess, Quentin. But you're right, the New South Wales government didn't help the cause last week. Just as these Pacific climate talks come along, the New South Wales Independent Planning Commission has approved the expansion of a major coal mine in the Hunter Valley, which now goes to the Commonwealth for approval. This would see an extraction of an estimated 430 million tonnes of coal. Environmentalists wanted to lock in more climate impacts. It's not a good look, is it?
14: No. And although, I as I said previously, I can understand Bowen and Albanese wanting to reassure our Pacific neighbours and friends that Australia is very well aware of their concerns about rising sea levels and extreme weather events, particularly in equatorial areas. That's an important piece of work diplomatically, particularly as China is trying to influence the our Pacific neighbours as well. So there's a rush on for that. That might justify the $149 million set being spent on pre-COP. But the disingenuous nature of the Australian government's position is apparent to everybody. What happens when we get to Turkey next month? Then the world has to decide why isn't there an advancement. Trump is dismantling or trying to dismantle and repudiated the Paris Agreement on net zero. The coalition here is, and One Nation is, has dumped net zero as a guideline or an objective for us to reach for decarbonisation. So there's domestic politics, there's regional politics, but overall the biggest thing is, for me as an outside observer, is what is Australia's commitment to decarbonisation and to help lead the world as a beneficiary of fossil exports. It is very hard politically for them to do it. I understand that. Yeah. They're not going to do it. And Phil, they're going to approve. I think the federal government will approve the Hunter Valley coal indefinite or extensive coal mine extensions.
10: Mm. It looks like it. Meanwhile, there's the economy and Treasurer Jim Chalmers in some sort of firing line here. He's in Japan at the moment talking up investment opportunities, but he's having to deal with a lot of questioning about Labor's economic performance and the state of the economy. This is after an Australian Fin Review Redbridge research poll showed that his net favourability rating had fallen 9 points in a month to a record low of minus 23. Mr Albanese also dropping 10 points to minus 27. This after a week in which headline inflation rose to 4%, the Reserve Bank lifted interest rates again, and the polls also showed that economic management's jumped 7 percentage points to 21% as an issue of voter concern. Quentin, how is Jim Chalmers going, and might last week's data have been pretty damaging for the Albanese government?
14: Well, he is starting to look a bit upset if anybody's reading the body language.
10: I wonder how secure he is in his position. I mean, Andrew Charlton, the cabinet secretary and well qualified, is in the wings, isn't he?
14: Well, you can sack them all, but what would you get in return? I mean, Albanese could go because he's unpopular, you know, like Keir Starmer and Burnham in the UK. We've got to see the midterms play out in the United States with their different electoral system. You could get rid of Jim Chalmers and give it to Charlton, but what else would he do? I mean, we've got an inflation problem which has to be confronted, as the governor of the Reserve Bank says. A lot of the economists and critics are saying, quite apart from the war in Iran and the flow-on of diesel and petrol prices, which has devastated cost of living, which is already in crisis in Australia, they're saying the government should cut back on spending. They want a horror budget out of Chalmers in the Christmas pre-Christmas budget, declaration, which Chalmers says is coming in about 11 or 12 weeks. What would Matt Canavan and Angus Taylor and Pauline Hanson nominate to cut? They won't say. And that leaves the electorate in a bit of a dilemma, because what

0: really has to be done is there has to be a collective action against and an agreed action against inflation, which has a more devastating effect on a cost of living and quality of life in Australia.
1: Yeah, indeed. All right, look, to tobacco, as we know, there's a huge drama because of the government policy, which has essentially created an illegal tobacco market that's bigger than the legal one. The federal government is looking to Queensland to use as an example which of how you can crack down on illegal tobacco to make a difference. New figures show that Queensland's legal tobacco sales rose 55%. This is after new enforcement laws to shut illegal tobacco shops took effect last year. Calls to quit line have doubled. Labor said it won't reduce the excise on tobacco, even though it's made legal tobacco prohibitively expensive. Assistant Minister for Customs Julian Hill says, well, Queensland should the Queensland's approach to illicit tobacco should be followed by other states and territories.
2: The Commonwealth is providing $98 million over these two financial years, flowing directly to the states and territories. But Queensland's magic formula, which I've been talking with other states about, includes closure orders, so not just a long weekend, but the 90-day closure orders, but landlord penalties. So it gives the landlord the power to terminate the lease, but then says to the landlord, if you don't terminate the lease, when the shop's been caught selling illegal tobacco, the landlord suffers a penalty.
1: History would tell us that this sort of enforcement never works. Quentin, is it the case here, do you think? Is it cracking
0: On those figures, mate, it's working. Greater enforcement
1: At the moment, yeah.
0: Yeah, but closing down, the key issue for us, here's why are you confronting me with all these problems, Phil? the key issue here is the excise. At the moment, Albanese is maintaining the excise. There's a lot of argument that it has, and I think it's probably true, the high excise. How much does a pack of 25 cost, you know? You used to be a smoker, didn't you?
1: Oh, about $50 or $55, something like that, yes.
0: $55. Yeah. The bulk of that's in excise, so it's meant to be a disincentive, and by heavens, it's been a disincentive because I think 4 out of 5 cigarettes smoked in Australia are illegal or illegally obtained tobacco products. That's a major problem, and we built a black market undoubtedly because of the excise. The other key element was, I don't know if you know, that smoking will kill you.
1: I think we all know this, don't we?
0: Well, we do now because of the very strong debate that's been occurring in Australia from public health advocates. May God bless them. They've been doing all they can to advocate for the mechanism by which we'd save Australians from ourselves, basically. But the excise has created a black market. Would you drop the excise to try to undercut the black marketers? And to what price point would you go? So what's happened with this experiment, if I can call it that, with Queensland, with the with closing down shops and that pop up with mainly illegal tobacco products, has started to work. And that's easily demonstrated by the increase in legal tobacco sales and all the people saying, gee, I can't afford to smoke at $55 a pack. I'll finally phone Quitline and I'll see if they get them to help me get off the bloody thing. So I think the law enforcement is a stronger way to go, while the public health imperative is to try to get people who are susceptible or addicted off the smokes. The public health imperative is important there, and therefore the law enforcement is just as important. You have bikies, bikie gangs and distributors, you've got organised crime in there. It's more lucrative, mate, than the cocaine trade, which is pretty big in Australia. It comes all the way from Central America. And the methamphetamine trade, all the criminal intelligence data indicates that. It's changed the nature of black market distribution of illicit drugs in Australia. This is illicit tobacco, illegal tobacco that's trying to get around the excise. So what would you do, mate? Well, you're just the interviewer.
1: I'm just the interviewer. I don't have to come up with that. Exactly.

0: It's a devil of a problem, and it's difficult to see any solution working in that sense to get rid of illegal tobacco now that it's here. What about the Greens, Quentin? They've elected a new leader. David Shoebridge is now the head banana. Is this going to make any difference?
1: Well, he's not Bob Brown. I knew Shoebridge when he was he's an upper house Greens member in New South Wales, and that's where he cut his political teeth in politics from the New South Wales branch of the Greens, and he's emerged as the federal leader, which has been pretty well covered in the numbers, and there's a little bit of recrimination within the Greens over that, and he's made this aggressive statement that he and the Greens are here to replace Labor. But when I was at the ABC, I always used to ask Anthony Green, our wonderful cephalologist, now retired. I said, "How much, Anthony, is the what is the cap or the maximum that the Greens have ever received nationally in the national vote?" And usually through the Senate, they've got candidates in the Senate. They don't stand in all House of Representatives seats, and they pick their seats in the states. And Anthony says, he always said, "Oh, about 12 or 13%." They've never got more than 12 or 13%,
0: They've never broken out of that, have they? No,
1: which
0: no.
1: is pretty strong. Which is because they're a major minor party, if I can put it like that, and they sometimes get into positions of real power, as they are in the Senate at the moment with this term of Parliament. The key question is whether Shoebridge and the new leadership, and particularly with social media now, have the capacity to build up the community base that's needed. The independents and the Teals, as they're known, have been built strong community support because they're communitarians, and they're not ideologues, if you know what I mean. They say we support the community, so they've got a following. They're supported by Climate 200, so there's some money there. The Greens have public funding, and they've also got their brand structure, which is idiosyncratic. The media doesn't get to look in to see how the Greens operate and arrive at their various policies. So the key question is, particularly in the face of the polling strength now of One Nation, whether the Greens can build up. So he's laid down the bloody gauntlet, that Shoebridge. And let's see
0: See
1: how
0: what
1: he
0: happens.
1: goes. The big thing, Phil, is the Victorian election next month. There's been some reporting that the One Nation can pick up 16 seats, mainly from Labor. There's going to be a lot of vituperation in the Victorian electorate about the future of Victoria. Then we'll see how One Nation goes in the Queensland election, sorry, the New South
0: New South
1: Wales
0: Wales
1: election
0: election
1: in
0: next March, yeah.
1: March next year.
0: Meanwhile, just finally, more concern in some quarters about whether or not One Nation is a subsidiary of Gina Rinehart. Reports today that One Nation's to establish headquarters in a multi-million dollar Brisbane office building bought by Gina Rinehart.
1: Well, they say they're paying rent for it, so, it's a commercial operation.
0: Barnaby Joyce says, "Oh, no, nothing to see here."
2: It's her building. It's her lease. We're leasing an offer
3: right.
2: at commercial rates. And, if we've got we've got an individual who's got money, they should be allowed to spend it as they see fit.
0: Anything to see here for you, your point of view, Quinn?
1: Well, I'm a freedom of expression person, and the High Court has backed people's right to contribute to political parties as they see fit, as long as it's declared under the current rules. And that's always a difficulty for journalists to try to track down whether people are abiding by the rules. And of course, there are breaches and loopholes and what have you, and there are back channels. I'm not suggesting that in this case there's no evidence, but all the mainstream media, if I can call it that, is now looking seriously at One Nation, looking seriously at the Greens and the Labor and the Libs and the Nats about who's bankrolling them. Gina Rinehart is bankrolling Pauline Hanson and One Nation. That's on the public record. Clive Palmer would spend $100 million on a couple of elections, or I think two elections ago. and with unashamed Harvey Norman type blanket advertising.

0: advertising across all the media. So the public, I think, is aware of the big money that is is there. But from my observations, Phil, a lot of the battle is now on social media, and everybody's got a capacity to put out their own propaganda, their own. Sometimes it's very clever, sometimes it's not so clever, but it's flooding the platforms that people now access media.
1: Yeah.
0: Of course, they're listening to you on the ABC, and rightly so, but there's a huge amount of, particularly for young people, huge amount of social media. So this battle in Victoria, New South Wales, and then the feds in 2028 are going to be on the social media platforms.
1: Exactly. Based on results, you'd have to say Clive wasted his money, but it's yet to be seen whether Gina Reinhardt is.
0: Well, I think the public is entitled to know how much Gina is putting into One Nation. We know how much Climate 200 is putting in. I think that's declared.
1: Yep.
0: Well, you can find that out if you dig. But I think Gina has got an obligation, if she wants to influence One Nation, to reveal. And I think all political parties, because there's so much cynicism and scepticism about it, all political parties have an obligation to put their cards on the table. But of course they won't.
1: Of course they won't. Quentin, always great to talk. Appreciate it. Thank you.
0: All the best, Phil.
1: Quentin Debster, freelance journalist, former ABC presenter, presenting the Nightlife News Breakdown tonight.
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1: Yes, interesting piece by Paul Sakal from Nine Media out tonight too, suggesting that tomorrow the coalition leader Angus Taylor will come out with a brand new immigration policy, revealing that he'll slash migration to about a third of the current intake. I think the One Nation Party have come up with 130,000 net migration, haven't they? And apparently, according to Paul Sakal, he's a well-respected journalist for Nine Media. He's saying that Angus Taylor's going to come up with a figure of 100,000 and suggest that it's going to be budget neutral, which I'm sure will be severely contested by the government, because reducing immigration numbers, as we know, does affect the Australian economy. Anyway, the migration battles continue. Thanks for all the texts as well. Soft Dog says, Gina answers to no one. Yes, all right. For what it's worth, I buy my tobacco legally, but with all the illegal chop-chop shops that have been shut down on the coast, it's easier to get a bag of nose beers than it is to get illegal tobacco at the moment, says my texter. Dear. Yes, one of my texters, Tony, says, it's not working, the ban. I went to a shop the other day and got sent to the boat ramp. I'm 56 years old. It was like some Maxwell Smart thing, childish and stupid. Yeah, well, the thing is this is the problem. You'd wish law enforcement well, but they haven't created an illegal market, as we know. Trying to police your way out of illegal markets has, in the past, with other drugs, been notoriously difficult, in fact, impossible. People who think you can suddenly tobacco is going to be different, personally, I don't see that, but others obviously have a different view. All righty, we've got Dan Lambeth coming up next, and then Rod Imey is taking us Monday night travelling to Morocco. Let's talk science.
2: Nightlife Science.
1: Well, forget about long-haul flights around the globe. How about a seven-hour trip to space? SpaceX has just set a new record with its Crew 30 mission for NASA, carrying four astronauts from Florida's Space Coast to the ISS, the International Space Station, in just 7 hours and 55 minutes. It's the fastest journey there ever by an American spacecraft. They didn't just shave a few minutes off the old record. The previous US spacecraft record was 12 hours and 33 minutes, while the fastest trip by astronauts in a US vehicle was 14 hours and 43 minutes. How did they manage to get there so quickly? And what does it actually feel like to make a space commuter that speed? Let's take a look at it, and also the latest from the world of space and science with science communicator Dan Lambeth. Dan, good evening to you. Welcome to Nightlife.
4: Evening, Phil. How are you going?
1: I'm very well. I don't know much about space travel, Dan. Apart

0: what it comes down to is more so physics than anything else. It's not, pumping some more energy through the rocket boosters or anything like that. I mean, back in the day when they were flying the Gemini missions back in the 1960s, in fact, they got even quicker. So they were even quicker to docking in orbit because the quickest they had an Agena target vehicle, which they would go up and practice their docking maneuvers. This was when they were just learning how to dock spacecraft together. But they'd send this Agena target vehicle up into orbit, and then 90 minutes later, they'd launch a Gemini spacecraft into the same orbit, and that could catch up quite quickly, right? Just 90 minutes later. So Gemini 11 ended up doing it in just 94 minutes, which is even a lot faster than the 7 hours and 55 minutes we're talking about now.
1: Yeah.
0: But the transit time really comes down to where the ISS is when you launch. So,
1: Oh, I see.
0: you need to take a little while once you're in space to actually catch up to it. But so it really comes down to the choices that are made during the mission design phase, and what
1: When
0: the
1: they're in
0: physics.
1: the capsule, do they actually do any flying anywhere? It's all automated, isn't it?
0: Yeah, for the most part, it's automated, and certainly once you get close to the spacecraft that you're docking with, if that's the International Space Station or whatever it happens to be, it's all automated at that stage because the last thing we want is two spacecraft crashing into each other in low Earth orbit. Yeah, so for the most part, it is all automated, and we see that all the time with the Dragon capsule, the cargo, the resupply missions. They're just uncrewed spacecraft that go up, fly or fly through basically an autopilot system and then dock through that same system, and it's as easy as that.
1: What's going on with the International Space Station at the moment, Dan? It's reaching the end of its life, isn't it?
0: It is. And look, there's at the moment they've got they got four crew 13. These are the ones that just arrived. They've got some crew 12 people up there as well that haven't left yet. They've got a few cosmonauts. So there's 11 at the moment on the space station, and then you've got three Chinese astronauts on the Chinese space station. But yeah, if you're wondering what they actually do up there, well, a few of the experiments that they're currently looking at are related to things like human health and biology. And one of the things they're looking at is an enzyme that's linked to Parkinson's disease. And in space, this particular enzyme forms larger structures when it's grown in the lab than it does on Earth. So that helps them to design targeted drugs with fewer side effects. And they're also studying neurodegenerative disorders like Alzheimer's, for example. So, Phil, when people ask me, what's the point of having a space station orbiting the Earth? We could be spending that money back here. Well, this is part of it. I mean, what they learn in space often means we get a better quality of life on Earth. And it is a pity that it's being decommissioned probably in late 2030, but hopefully we will have a replacement by then. It's just not up there yet.
1: No, it's not. Dan Lambeth with us, Science Communicator. We're talking science. We've learned a lot ago, I guess, about what happens to people in space, partly because of the ISS, haven't we? New research is looking at some of the challenges that astronauts face, from disrupted sleep and body clocks to changes in gut and bone mass. I mean, the truth is we were not evolved to live up there, and it's not that great, is it? Tell me about sleeping, for example.
0: Oh, you're spot on. I mean, space flight's not easy on the body. High G forces during launch and re-entry. I mean, 1 minute you're walking around normally on the Earth, the next minute you're floating around in space. There's no adaptation time. Adaptation sort of goes out the window. But in terms of sleep, I mean, there's been a lot of interest lately because we talk about humans living on Mars, and there's a bit of a problem there because a day on Mars is about 40 minutes longer than it is on Earth. So can you imagine constantly waking and sleeping 40 minutes later, and then another 40 minutes later, and later and later every day? That's going to disrupt the natural body clock. And NASA has got an experiment running right now, actually, where there are four volunteers that have been locked inside a habitat which is simulating life on Mars. And they've just recently moved to the 24-hour, 40-minute day to try and simulate Mars. So I'm looking forward to the results of that one, Phil. They're probably not going to get those results until next year. But, astronauts in the ISS have probably got an even harder time because their day consists of 16 sunrises and sunsets. So they're basically completely out of whack. I mean, it's like being permanently jet lagged for them. It could be midnight, but outside it's bright sunshine. They're normally given about 8.5 hours to sleep, but they often only manage to get about six, which then becomes a chronic sleeping restriction, and that's associated with a measurable drop in performance. But yeah, this is an ongoing problem. Despite all the technology and science we have

0: being thrown at it, this is a problem for them.
1: And so is the movement of the gut, which is fundamental to us, of course. Microgravity causes a lot of digestive problems, which you could imagine, couldn't you?
0: You could, yeah. I mean, look, you can imagine the motion sickness that they get, which is called space adaptation syndrome, which happens to about 70% of people. I mean, we think of these astronauts as being, you know, the greatest, fittest, you know, healthiest humans, but they go into space and about 70% of them end up getting sick within a few hours. But in terms of the specific ones that we've seen recently with the gut, what we're talking about here is actually constipation. Now, imagine how unpleasant this would be in space, where you don't have any gravity to sort of help everything move in the right direction. And on top of that, you're constipated anyway. I mean, it looks like the microgravity environment is the problem here, because the food is not moving through the digestive tract like it should. It remains in the intestines for longer, and the bacteria then goes to work breaking down proteins instead of fiber. Mm. Now, I'm no doctor, Phil, but you know, we are constantly being told to eat more fiber, so none of this sounds particularly desirable to me. And the resulting stomach issues can actually be linked back to other problems like things like anxiety and ability to concentrate as well. And of course, this happens to people on Earth as well. I mean, if people are confined to bed, for example, over a long period of time, this is exactly the sort of problem that they get as well. So the researchers are looking at, you know, what kind of interventions can we create for these people.
1: You can more easily break your bones in space.
0: You can. And the loss of bone density in astronauts for a while, they lose about 1% to 2% of their bone density every month in space, which is a lot. That would take decades here on Earth. But yeah. It is quite a lot, and it's a big concern for Mars missions because of the time that they would spend in space. But, you know, even if they do 2 hours a day on a treadmill, the other 22 hours is spent floating around in essentially zero gravity. So that's a lot of inactivity. Now, you do recover a little bit when you get back on Earth, but there's been a recent study that found that the longer missions are actually increasing hip fractures, of all things, in the months after the astronauts return to Earth. So, you know, lucky the astronauts are so well paid, Phil, and that's a separate sarcasm, of course, because their pay is based on government pay scales. But, you know, you're looking around $100,000 to $150,000 a year, depending on which country we're talking about. But, you know, all of this research on astronaut health, it kind of makes it less and less appealing as a job to me.
1: I would think so. Dan Lambert, yeah. But it's just finally before you leave. I mean, everyone was appalled, I think, by the news of that Fly Dubai hijacking last week. Mm. Was it a hijacking? Well, I suppose it was. When one of the pilots attempted to disable or kill the other pilot, the chief pilot, the second officer, as it were, attacked the main pilot and put the aircraft into a steep dive, obviously attempting to crash and kill everybody. I mean, at least one commentator observed, you know, protecting passengers from fellow passengers is one matter, but when you're trying to protect passengers from the crew, I mean, that really raises aviation security to a new and maybe impossible level, doesn't it?
0: It does, and we do have to keep it in perspective. I mean, you're always hearing things, you know, aviation's the safest form of travel and all this sort of thing. But if we want to look at these incidents that have occurred, and there have been a few of them, I can go back to probably the 1980s. There was a captain of a Japan Airlines flight who crashed deliberately, short of the runway in Tokyo. I mean, just recently we had China Eastern, that was in 2022. And we had Air India last year. We still don't officially know what happened to that. And then even Malaysian Airlines, Flight 370, we still can't rule out suicide for that one either. So, look, when I added it up, I could easily pick out about half a dozen flights in about 45 years of aviation, you know, during which time there were over a billion flights in total. So, you know, horrible things happen, but these certainly shouldn't stop anybody from flying.
1: Yeah, and what the solution to it is, other than more intense screening, I do not know. Well, but they're going to have to rethink this, how the door is locked, aren't they? Probably.
0: Well, I don't know if that's the answer, Phil. Like, what I think is they need to look at is the recruiting process, to be honest, because, I mean, this particular pilot on Fly Dubai was a known risk. I mean, he was known to Oman. I mean, how did he end up with a job at Fly Dubai in the first place? Yeah. And we've seen this before. We had an Atlas jet that crashed in Houston when the first officer, who had a history of being a really, really bad pilot, was given a job on a 767 regardless and ended up crashing the plane. So, of course, we need to look at things like mental health and monitor that as well, because there are certain times during people's lives when maybe they shouldn't be in direct control of the lives of 300 other people.
1: Hear, hear to that. All right, Dan, terrific to talk, as always. Thank you.
0: Thanks, Phil.
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1: Yes, all right, we're going Monday night travelling with Rod very shortly, but here's a walk around with Dr. Hook.

0: Dr. Hook and Walk Right In. Always a great outfit, I think, anyway. 1-300-800-222. Keep the number handy because we have the Mighty Challenge on the way. Just back on illegal tobacco, one of my texters says there must be thousands of containers full of illegal cigarettes or tobacco to supply the Australian market right now. They aren't hiding it on paintings and chair legs. Why is it so hard to shut down most of it? I know it's a frustrating issue, but, you know, you think the same about the huge amounts of cocaine that comes out of the country or methamphetamines. When you get the stats about how many containers go through Australian ports and the capacity to inspect them, you begin to get a sense of reality about just how difficult all this can be. All right, let's go Monday Night Travelling with Rod Imey.
1: Monday Night Travel on Nightlife.

Yes, well, if that music sounds familiar, Game of Thrones fans will know exactly where we're heading. Tonight we're off to Morocco, and specifically the beautiful coastal city of Essaouira, with its ancient stone ramparts and crashing Atlantic waves, winding lanes and colourful markets. Essaouira has attracted artists and musicians and free spirits for decades.

0: Orson Welles filmed Othello here in the 1950s, and decades later, Game of Thrones arrived using Essaouira as Astapor, where Daenerys takes command of the Unsullied. Our guide to Morocco tonight is travel writer and photographer Rod Imey, who's just returned from there. Rod, good evening to you. Welcome back.
1: Salam alaikum, Philip. Good to be back. Yes, good to be back.
0: This is not your first time you've been to Morocco. You first went back there when you were, I think, 16, didn't you?
1: No, I'm a regular visitor to Morocco. Every 45 years I go. Yes. So, look, I've got to say, and I know what your question is going to be, it was a pretty awkward introduction to Morocco 45 years ago. We took the ferry from Algeciras across to Tangier. Mm-hmm. We were a small group of high school students with one grown-up with us. And we got set upon by touts and it was tough. It was tough, yeah.
0: Ah, dear. Anyway, we're back.
1: We are back.
0: 50 years later. And you were travelling in rather more comfort this time.
1: Oh, substantially more comfort, yes. Listeners will be familiar with me talking about the Swan Hellenic Diana, which I've done a few trips on now. And yes, it's a beautiful ship, and I'm getting very used to traveling in its comfort. But and it's got to be, I think, the way to see things. I'm becoming very enamored with this form of small ship cruising, which listeners will probably be used to me rabbiting on about that. So we were able to drop in on three ports. Yep. Along the coast of Morocco. We didn't get inland to the famous places like Fez and Marrakesh, although I have colleagues who've been to these places and they just love the Marrakesh in particular, although some critics will say it's bordering on over-tourism, although I haven't been able to ascertain that myself. But hello, Bev Mulzart. I know you're very much in love with Morocco, and I hope to talk to you about it soon. But so we started off, predictably enough, in Casablanca. So we bypassed Tangier, thankfully, this time, and landed in Casablanca. And I know you've got some questions about this one, Phil, about Casablanca.
0: Well, yeah, I know Casablanca is people think it's going to be a very romantic place, but it's not.
1: It's not really. It's just a bustling, shiny metropolis.
0: Yeah, it's hardly worth visiting, don't you think?
1: Well, look, it's not a standout thing. I mean, it's an interesting city. Yeah. As all interesting, all cities have their interesting things. Look, there was a Rick's Cafe just near the port.
0: Of course, there is.
1: Our bus drove past it, but it's a recreation. I have not been inside to see.
0: I wouldn't bother.
1: Well, I didn't, yeah. But I know people who have, and it's just cashing in on that. I mean, anyone who knows the movie, and that's most of us, will know that none of it was filmed in Morocco, much less Casablanca, and that none of the cast, directors or crew or anybody even set foot in Morocco.
0: No.
1: Because when it was filmed in 1942, the whole place was under enemy occupation, so it was pretty much impossible to do that. It was all sound stages in Burbank, California and so forth, yeah.
0: Yeah. Exactly right. It's not... the film is named Casablanca, but it's got nothing to do with the town of Casablanca.
1: Well, yeah.
0: But Essaouira is a different kettle of fish altogether, isn't it? Now, this is quite a destination. Tell us about it.
1: Well, look, if I had to, from my limited experience, and I have to confess this from the outset, Essaouira was my favourite place in Morocco from the few places that I visited. It is a charming, and I use that word guardedly because it's a bit of a cliche, but it is beautifully preserved medieval ancient city with a lot of the hubbub and the buzz still, as you'd expect from a genuine, authentic, old-fashioned town. So we've got the Medina, which you know about, and, of course, those couple of scenes that you introduced from Game of Thrones, where Daenerys gathers her Unsullied to create her private army, yeah. Where they're all lined up on the seawall and in those battlements above the coastal fort. And I stood right there, and I must admit, I got a little bit of a shiver, but I didn't mind saying, because it's a beautifully preserved medieval fort. And the Medina is a lot more chill than people might remember of African and Middle Eastern sort of medinas and bazaars and souks, because they can get a bit frantic sometimes. And

0: You sort of got to brush people off with a stick.
1: Mm.
0: None of that. None of that. I even had a shave. When a barber coerced me to come and sit down. He was a charming young guy. Sat me down and absolutely went to work like an artisan. If you could possibly do that to my face. It was lovely. And, you know, you want to buy souvenirs when you go to places, and quite often you get confronted with tat made in countries a long way from wherever it is you're visiting. And this was not the case. The Medina in Essaouira has quite a strong artist community, and they're setting up their painters, their sculptors, their carvers, their artisans and handicraft people of all kinds of things. So you can get really nice stuff there. So that's a good place to go. And we walked through there. We had a excellent meal at the restaurant there, obviously seafood, because it is an ancient fishing port, and they're still pulling fish out of the sea. And this always amazes me when I go to a fishing port anywhere in the world, and you see fish laid out on tables and stuff, and I'm like, gosh, is our poor ocean still managing to deliver fish in this quantity? So we got small fish, oceanic pelagic fish, because we're right bang on the Atlantic Ocean there with Essaouira. A lot of squid too, and they do a really good job of that in various types. And of course, vegetarian is pretty common there as well. Mm. So we had all of that, I must admit, and I really enjoyed my time there.
1: Yeah. So you got there after a bus ride from Safi, did you?
0: Yes. Now, that was interesting in itself, because it's about 2 hours from the port where the ship docked. And we jumped on a nice comfy coach, but the roads vary between, billiard table freeways and kind of like off-road Albie Mangles stuff. I couldn't help thinking that it bore a striking resemblance to our own, and I'm talking about South Australia here, our own Mallee, with its limestone and sandstone and barren wastes, if you want to call it that, very similar, and not helped along by the fact that they have lots and lots of eucalypt trees all over the place, lining the streets, lining the roads everywhere. So, and that's, I suppose it's better that they chop those down than whatever they've got left of native foliage.
1: Yeah. Yes, that's true. But the town itself, from all reports, though, Essaouira, still has a lot of its original charm.
0: Absolutely.
1: Not like Casablanca, for example, which is just a modern metropolis.
0: Well, look, just switching back to Casablanca briefly, you did mention the Hasan Tun Mosque. Now, if any of the, and I'm sure at least half the listeners know what I'm talking about, when we talk about the beautiful, and I really do mean exquisite, mosques that are all along the, in the Arab Emirates, for example, in Dubai and Abu Dhabi and so forth, they are just exquisite. They really are. And this one in Casablanca is no exception. It's palatial, it's expansive, and it's made into incredible detail, right down to the tiny little mosaics and stuff that they've got there. So that's, I'm not one to particularly hang around mosques and churches and temples. I mean, they're everywhere you go, but you can't help be impressed with these structures. There's a lot of thought and a meticulous detail and stuff. Quite lovely, to be honest with you.
1: Yeah. Yes. All right. So, if you're on a Morocco trip, you probably, I don't know, I've been myself, but I would think you want to include, you have to include Marrakesh, I think, but Essaouira definitely. And if you get a chance to get to Fez, you really should. It's a wonder of the world.
0: Yeah, well, look, again, people have got preconceptions about places in North Africa and Middle East and stuff like that. And I must admit, it's only been the last decade or so that I've really managed to, excuse the term, immerse myself in these places again. And everywhere I go, I really am impressed.
1: Yeah.
0: You know, Jordan was fantastic. Egypt was crazy but fantastic. And, of course, the other places. And Oman, my God, you know. So these places are worthy of visiting, absolutely. I'm sorry that the place is in such a turmoil at the moment because tourism is suffering, as you fully expect.
1: Well, there's a whole lot of political turmoil in the north, isn't there?
0: My gosh.
1: Migration issues, yeah.
0: Well, even in Morocco, yeah. And I know you dino asked me, Phil, but that top section, the northern part up near Spain, yeah. it's been, there was that migration thing just recently where thousands of people stormed from one side of Morocco to the other. There's a Spanish enclave up there, and there was some misinformation distributed around the place, as so often happens these days, and everyone said, oh, look, it's free to go to Spain. So they all jumped, ran across the border, and, of course, it wasn't. And when they got there, they found they had to go back again, and that was just an awful mess. But that whole top section there, the history of that goes back centuries. It's a bit of they've got a bit of a separatist culture going up there with a little revolution occasionally. So that's been tumultuous for as long as, up there. And the people, a lot of people in Morocco speak an ancient language called Berber. And I know that the listeners will know this, but that language is related to ancient Egyptian. And Hebrew, so it's an thousands of year old language that's prevalent all the way across North Africa and into the Middle East a little bit, and that was something that amazed me. I'm traveling the world, you get to fill in a lot of gaps, and there's plenty of gaps to fill in. And of course, I've got a whole different script as well. It looks like something you'd see on an alien spacecraft. So that's another thing that's a beautiful thing about discovering unusual places in the world.
1: All right, check it out, Morocco. All right, Rod, good to talk, as always.
0: Always a pleasure, Phil. Always a pleasure. See you again soon.
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1: All right, I'm on a trip to Morocco. But yeah, my own travels there. I would, if you haven't, you can't see everywhere in the world. But Fez is something else. It's quite an assault on the senses. Just incredible. Thanks. I've heard Morocco is pretty unsafe for women in Egypt also. They are difficult places, that is true, for female travellers. No question about that. 1-300-800-222 is my number. You know what? We're about to play the Mighty Challenge. First one for the week. Who's going to win tonight? It could be you. May as well be. 1-300-800-222. Give us a call. And we shall ask you 25 questions in 5 categories. If you can answer question 25, then you will be a winner. All right, we've got issues of the day coming up after that, and also another edition of American Insight on the way too. But the Mighty Challenge is next. 1-300-800-222. See you shortly after the news.
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7: ABC News with David Rollins. Climate experts say Australia has to get serious about a managed phase-out of fossil fuel production as high-level climate talks get underway in Fiji. Prime Minister Anthony Albanese is joining global leaders for the 4-day pre-COP conference ahead of next month's main event in Turkey. Some Pacific leaders, including in Vanuatu and Tuvalu, have repeatedly called for Australia to stop expanding fossil fuels. Dr. Simon Bradshaw is the senior climate advisor and COP31 lead at Greenpeace and says there is weariness about what's seen as doublespeak from Australia.
8: On the one hand, a commitment to climate leadership on the world stage. On the other hand, continuing to approve new coal and gas projects back home.
7: American Karl Deisseroth and Germans Peter Hagemann and Georg Nagel have won the 2026 Nobel Prize in Medicine for their discoveries on optogenetics. The Nobel Assembly says optogenetics makes it possible to switch on or off the activity of individual nerve cells and is used in laboratories around the world to reveal the mysteries of the human brain. The Prize for Medicine kicks off the annual Nobel announcements with the awards for physics, chemistry, literature, peace and economics to follow in the coming days. Spain will head to snap elections at the end of next month, with the incumbent Progressive government attempting to win another term. The BBC's Guy Hedgeco has the latest.
4: Pedro Sanchez's decision to bring the election forward by several months was announced in a live address to the country. It was triggered.

0: By Congress's rejection last week of a series of measures tackling the housing crisis presented by his left-wing coalition government. Polls show Sanchez's socialists, who have been mired in a series of scandals, trailing the Conservative People's Party, which many expect to attempt to form a government with the far-right Vox. But Mr. Sanchez hopes to use the housing issue to his benefit and mobilise left-wing voters on the campaign trail.
1: The Cancer Council says Queensland's crackdown on shops selling illegal cigarettes has also pushed some people to quit smoking. New data shows the state's legal tobacco sales rose 55% in the first month after new laws took effect in November last year. The federal government is pushing back on calls for a cut to the tobacco excise in order to make legal cigarettes cheaper. Cancer Council Australia CEO Jacinta Redden says Queensland's results show law enforcement is having a positive effect.
2: Callers to Quitline have increased over this time, which shows that a crackdown on illicit tobacco does lead people to look to quit. And quitting is a really important part of our public policy response to tobacco.
1: Northern Territory Police said they've received 9 reports of OC spray being used since a trial allowing the private purchase of pepper spray began a year ago. Over the past 12 months, more than 3,700 people bought the self defence weapon, while 46 prohibited buyers were identified and 69 illegal cans were seized. Local retailer Warren Smith says most people are buying OC spray for safety reasons.
3: The most people that buy it will be like females. I'd say anywhere in the 20s, mid-20s, right up to 60s.
1: A group of endurance athletes have completed a 2-week relay from Perth to Bondi Beach to raise awareness for domestic violence support service Beyond DV. The 6 athletes ran around the clock with someone on the move every second of the day and night across the 3,800-kilometre cross-country trek. Speaking at the Bondi Pavilion finish line, runner Hayden Sumner says thinking of the greater cause kept him going through the long physical challenge.
4: I thought back to, you know, those victims and the nights they probably go through, and, you know, I get to, the sun comes up and I get to have a bowl of cereal and a terrible coffee and get on with my day, where for them the struggle doesn't stop. So I think that's what something I really kept leaning on.
1: Turning to sport, and the Adelaide Crows AFL list boss says the club will listen to any pitches for contracted defender Nick Murray. However, it's unlikely to let him go. North Melbourne says the defender is keen to join the club and it would propose a deal to the Crows. Murray is contracted until the end of 2028, but hasn't been a regular feature in the Crows lineup this year. Crows list manager Jared Roughead says Murray understands he's contracted for 2 more years, but Adelaide will hear out an offer.
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6: South Australia's weather for Tuesday. Adelaide, a shower or 2 with a top of 20. Ceduna, partly cloudy, 21. Port Lincoln, a possible morning shower, 19. Whyalla, partly cloudy, 21. Sunny in the far north. Roxby Downs, 27. Port Augusta, 24. Port Pirie, 23. Renmark, partly cloudy, 24. Mount Gambier, showers easing, 17. Kingscote, partly cloudy, 19. And Broken Hill, sunny, 25. 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

Yes, well, hello and how are you? Philip Clark with you on ABC Radio. This is Nightlife. It's Monday in some parts of the country. It's Tuesday in others. I hope you're well. Eastern time, it's 6 minutes past midnight. In Queensland, it's 6 minutes past 11. In Western Australia, it's 6 minutes past nine. In South Australia, it's 24 to midnight. And in the Territory, it's 24 to 11. I know this is post-daylight saving time, you see. From midnight in Perth, by the way, you're going to be losing your FM signal. Now, you'll also, from 1 a.m. to 5 in Wagen and surrounding areas, you'll lose your AM signal. 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

0: 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I've put that discussion from last week, those discussions from last week with quantum physicist Jim Al-Khalili about time up there. What a conversation that was. What a story that was. Jim Al-Khalili is up there. And also Dan Jones had a very entertaining tour for us through the great castles of the world too. And that hour is up there too. So check it out on the ABC Listen app. Just put Nightlife into the search bar of the Listen app and away you go. Or you can stream us off the website, abc.net.au/nightlife. If you can't find anything, just put the search bar query on. 1-300-800-222. All right, we've got the Mighty Challenge coming up. 25 questions, 5 categories. And if you can answer question 25, you know what? You will be a winner. Issues of the day in the last hour of the program. I don't know if you saw the news today about Australia's oldest man, Ken Weeks. He turned 113. he's walking. He looks after himself and he's in a home, but he makes his own bed in the nursing home. How you go? Apparently we're going to have lots of people over 100 because of the ageing demographic. What's the secret to it anyway? Would that interest you in living a very long life, I wonder? 1-300-800-222. And we'll have an edition of American Insight with Bruce Walpy in the last hour of the program as well. But in the meantime, if you're all set and ready, you know what? So am I.
1: The Mighty Challenge.
0: Tyler from Wooden Illing says, I'm so pleased daylight saving started. Hopefully won't fall asleep during the great quiz. Yes, just Ray in the Bay. oh, hang on, Ray, I'll get back to that. I love daylight saving, says Beverly in Queensland. Queensland and WA, of course, do not have daylight saving. I love it. In Queensland, we don't have it, but that means we get the Mighty Challenge at 11 and not midnight. I don't have to stay awake so long to catch it. Yes, somebody's texted in saying there's absolutely nothing better than a cuppa and listening to the radio. There's something weirdly magical about it. I know. Amanda from Newcastle, but he's in Perth, says, evening felt a ridiculously civilised 9 p.m. It is. Well, it's about 9 past 9 at the moment. I'm looking forward to nailing the Mighty Challenge tonight, being 3 hours less tired than usual. I'm heading off to Christmas Island tomorrow. I'll try and contact you from another exotic location. Yeah, no, do so. I would be interested to... I think we have had a phone call from Christmas Island in the past. 1-300-800-222 is the number. Jen says, only 2308 up in Brisbane. I know, yes. Well, daylight saving, these confusing time zones are going to continue. All right, if everyone is set and ready, let's get into it. The Mighty Challenge. 25 questions in 5 categories. Our categories tonight are girls and boys, end of a century, country house, song 2, coffee and TV. Right, category number 1, girls and boys. Category number 2, end of a century. Category number 3, country house. Category number 4, song 2. And category number 5, coffee and TV. Craig from Parramatta is going to kick us off. G'day, Craig.
2: Hi, Philip. How are you?
0: I am exceptionally well, Craig. Yeah.
2: Now, I was listening to you explain those time zones before. I wonder if we'll ever get to an even keel, but it's been a discussion for a long time now, but it's that time of year, isn't it?
0: Well, some countries in the world have just one time zone, don't they?
2: They do.
0: I'm trying to think. I think China has, you know, it's a vast country, but I think they only have one time zone. So yeah, I think that's right.
2: Country, but, Anyway, we might get there one day.
0: You won't get agreement about it. I'm just warning you now, Craig. Girls and boys, end of a century, country house, coffee and TV, song 2. What do you reckon?
2: Give me coffee and tea, Philip.
0: Coffee and TV.
2: TV, sorry.
0: Yeah, that's all right. Coffee and TV. Question number 1. Mocha takes its name from a port in which Middle Eastern country?
2: Oh, got me right off the bat. France. We'll go France.
0: Not France, Craig. No. Thanks, mate. See ya. Bye bye. Not France. Fitzy from Coogee. G'day, Fitzy. Have we got you, Fitzy?
3: Oh, yeah, I'm here.
0: Yeah.
3: Can you hear me?
0: Yeah, gotcha.
3: Oh, good.
0: Coffee and TV. Mocha takes its name from a port in which Middle Eastern country?
3: I don't know, so I'll just guess Saudi Arabia.
0: Not Saudi Arabia, but thank you. Not Saudi Arabia. Carly from Daysdale. G'day, Carly.
4: Oh, g'day. Phil, I haven't rang you for a while. It's nearly 10 years since you started. Shall I just...
0: I know. Move? Actually, I'm trying to remember the actual day.
4: I can't remember.
0: It's in this month.
4: October or...
0: No, it's in this month. It's October. It was October. So that's right. This month we'll celebrate me doing 10 years here on Nightlife. Exactly.
4: Well, it's been a pleasure listening to you and Dave's looking well. Thank you very much for the postcards he sent me. He's an absolute darling. He's a gentleman.
0: Good
4: and
0: on
4: yourself.
0: He is a gentleman. He's a gentleman, a scholar, and...
4: Absolutely. And look, the AFL season was wonderful. It's all gone. The NRL season's gone. I miss it already. Bring it back on the ABC. Fantastic stuff. Good stuff.
0: I shouted downstairs to my wife the other day. I said, relief is at hand. The football season is over.
4: Why didn't expand this evening, this thing?
0: Yeah, I know.
4: With all this
0: she's a fan of many things, but footy is not one of them.
4: I'll have a little stab at this one. It's either Marrakesh or Monaco. I don't know, but I'll
0: Mocha takes its name from a port in which Middle Eastern country?
4: I'll say a Monaco. There you go.
0: Not in Monaco. No.
4: Thanks,
0: Carly. Yeah. See ya. Bye bye. No. Justin from Frankston. G'day, Justin.
5: G'day, Phil. I can't believe it, 10 years already.
0: I know. Goes like that, hey?
5: It feels like I've just spoken to you for only 5 years.
0: I know. I like to look. I know. We should look up the actual date. I can't remember the exact date it was, but it was in October. I know that. Yeah.
5: So if it was 10 years ago, you would have done this 2016.
0: That's it. That is it.
5: Well, I wish you all the best and hope you continue on with this nice career that you've got going.
0: Thank you, Justin. Question number one, we're in coffee and TV. Mocha takes its name from a port in which Middle Eastern country?
5: I'm going to say India.
0: Not India. Justin, no. Thanks, mate. See ya. Bye-bye. Soft Dog says, Phil, there might be a few weeks left for the Sydney Football Club. There are a few things to sort out. Yes, that is true. That is true. It's taking a ridiculously long period of time, isn't it? I just don't really quite understand it from the point of view of the women involved in this. I cannot understand what's taking so long. Anyway, 1-300-800-222 is the number. April in Collaroy says, yes, as you said, Phil, China uses one time zone, but its geographical size means it spans five natural time zones. It must get very confusing, I would think. Well, it's school holidays. Tommy is a young bloke in Perth. G'day, Tommy.
6: Hey, how are you?
0: Not too bad. No, pretty well. Question number one, coffee and TV. Mocha takes its name from a port in which Middle Eastern country?
6: Oh, I don't know. Is it Israel?
0: It's not Israel, Tommy, no. No.
6: Have a great night.
0: Have a great night, Tommy. How's the holes going?
6: Pretty good. Yeah. I got back from Melbourne last week. That was fun. So I've just been relaxing.
0: Good.
6: Have a great night.
0: You too. See you, mate. Bye-bye. I always love it when young people say they're relaxing, when kids say they're relaxing. What does it mean to relax when you're a kid? 1-300-800-222 is the number. Bob from Greenacre. Hello, Bob.
7: G'day, Phil. How are you doing?
0: Not too bad. Coffee and TV we're in. Mocha takes its name from a port in which Middle Eastern country?
7: Well, at least I'll give a Middle Eastern country. I'll say

0: turkey.
1: Not turkey, no. Not turkey. Exactly. I wonder if you describe Turkey as a Middle Eastern country anyway, Bob. I wonder whether
0: I was thinking that because it does go into Europe as well.
1: Yeah, I always think of Turkey, or as they call it these days, is that's the country that's on that straddles it, isn't it? It straddles the east and the west. So
0: I was always down there until the Anzacs, the Turkish after the First World War.
1: Yeah. So Bob, it's not Turkey, but thank you anyway.
0: Thank you. Cheers.
1: Bye. Josie from Budgie Boy says, Phil, does your wife realise? Sure, it's the end of the footy season, but it's cricket season starting. Well, yeah, no, I don't have as much skin in the cricket season, I must say, but love test matches, but there's so much cricket on that just seems meaningless to me. Justin from Wurunga says, the AFL season's over. Can we give AFL talk a rest for at least till February? Yeah, no, Justin, I've already called down the stairs. 40 season's over. 1-300-800-222. Dr. Pat of Q says, Phil, marvellous Melbourne. We only have two seasons. There's footy season and, oh, God, I wish it was footy season. David from Singleton's got the right answer here. I wonder whether Dick from Wollongong has it. G'day, Dick.
2: G'day, Phil, again. How are you?
1: Oh, not too bad. Hey, tell me, Mocha takes its name from a port in which Middle Eastern country?
2: Can I make a little interesting thing about the... I know the answer. It's the Yemen or Yemen.
1: Yemen, it is correct.
2: It was in the news recently about the Houthis. Do you know Yemen, what it's got in common with Sudan, Ukraine, Ivory Coast, Congo and Lebanon and Gambia?
1: You're going to tell me, Dick.
2: Well, they can be called the simple names, or the word "the" goes before them. The Gambia, the Yemen, the Argentine, the Ukraine, there's a few countries that have acceptable terms with the before it. But anyway, yeah, it's Yemen.
1: The Germany, the UK. Oh, yeah, hang on, what about the UK?
2: Yeah,
1: that works with them, doesn't it? The UK,
2: Well, there's certain countries like the Democratic Republic of Congo, the Netherlands, etc. They have the in front.
1: Yeah,
2: of
1: the
2: them.
1: Netherlands have it. Yeah, yeah.
2: Yeah, but others have. You can leave the out of it, and Ukraine or the Ukraine, Yemen or the Yemen, Gambia or the Gambia. Yeah, they can have either, with or without.
1: Yep.
2: Yeah.
1: Yemen. Anyway, I noticed in the news today, Dick, that the Yemeni government say they're going to have a concerted effort to knock over the Houthis, which does surprise me. I cannot understand why Saudi Arabia, with its sophisticated military, the jets they buy from the US and all the money they've got, why they simply can't knock over the Houthis. But anyway,
2: tried it a number of years ago, and they had got a bloody nose.
1: Yeah, it does seem odd, doesn't it? I mean, the Houthis seem to be a force with, you know, 50mm machine guns in the back of Toyotas. I mean, you'd think they couldn't be that difficult to bowl over. But anyway.
2: No, they're very resilient. It's actually what they call the North Yemen, and the South Yemen is the government that's supported by Saudi Arabia.
1: Yeah.
2: It's kind of split in two. Yeah, yeah.
1: Yes. All right. Question number two. We're in coffee and TV. You can move.
2: Yeah. Well, I'll stick with that. Thanks, Phil.
1: Coffee and TV. Which long-running Neighbours character was played by Ian Smith?
2: Coffee and tea. Look, sorry, I've never watched it, so I'll pass on a lot about the bees, but that I don't know. So,
1: no worries. Well, see ya.
2: Thanks,
1: bye.
2: Thanks anyway. Bye.
1: Bye. No, that's all right. Lots of people have never watched very popular shows. Do not worry about it. Karen from Altona. Hi, Karen.
3: Hello.
1: Question number two: which long-running Neighbours character was played by Ian Smith?
3: Can watch Neighbours. Can I get another name, I suppose? I know Jason was in it entirely.

0: I'll say Jerry.
1: Not Jerry. Thanks, Karen. See ya. No, not Jerry. Simone from Ballarat. Hi, Simone.
2: How are you, Phil?
1: I'm exceedingly well. Yes.
2: Oh, that's very good. That's so much better than just well, isn't it? You're exceedingly well.
1: I am exceedingly well.
2: You're passing all expectations.
1: Well, I'm still actually, I suppose that's right. On my KPIs, I'm still trying to shake off the absolute remnants of that coldy thing that I had a week or so ago. But
2: yeah,
1: anyway, still
2: right.
1: Hanging around.
2: Yep, still lurking.
1: Still hanging around.
2: Mm.
1: Question number two, which long-running Neighbours character was played by Ian Smith?
2: Was it Harold?
1: Yes, it was.
2: What's that got to do with coffee?
1: Coffee and TV.
2: Oh, coffee and TV, right.
1: Yeah. Basically, we can ask anything in a category like
2: that. You remember Harold? He got lost at sea and then he turned up again, remember, a few years later?
1: I don't remember that, but I'll take your word for it, Simone.
2: Yeah, he got lost at sea and then about 10 years later he turned up.
1: I got written back into it.
2: he turned up and he'd forgotten who he was.
1: A friend of mine who writes TV shows says this is the difficulties you get into. He said you develop a great character and then all of a sudden the character says, oh, no, I've got a great job in Los Angeles and I've got a gig with an American soap, and so I've got to, you know, I'm going there. They need me there next week, and I'll be gone for 8 months.
2: Yeah.
1: And he says, all of a sudden, as a writer, you have to sit in the writing room and think, well, what's going to happen? Is he going to get knocked over by a train? Is he going to?
2: Well, I think Harold went out for fishing, and he never came back.
1: Yeah, well, that's
2: no,
1: it.
2: No, but then it was a good, like, 15 years later, and he must have thought, oh, you know, wouldn't mind.
1: He must have been out of work again.
2: Well, I didn't want to say that, and then he turned back up on the beach just walking around. He didn't know who he was. It wasn't bad, it was a good storyline, but
1: I think that's what happened to I'm sure when I spoke to the writer of Offspring, that's what happened to Pat. You remember Patrick, the really most popular guy on the show, suddenly got killed, and this is not a spoiler because it's all happened. But the reason that he did is because he got a great job in Hollywood.
2: That's hilarious.
1: Question number three, coffee and TV. Mm-hmm. We can stay there if you like, or otherwise we can move.
2: Oh, gosh, I don't know. Let's just stay in coffee and TV.
1: Which cup of coffee takes its name from the Italian word for stained?
2: What was the Italian word?
1: Stained.
2: I feel like it's ristretto or whatever it is.
1: Ristretto.
2: Is that right?
1: No, it's not. No.
2: Thanks for pronouncing. I thought, I've got it.
1: Oh, you'd always take my pronunciations any day of the week, wouldn't you?
2: Listen, next time I call up, I'll tell you how to make homemade healthy bounties.
1: Oh, okay. Yeah, is there such a thing?
2: No. Oh, yeah. Do you like bounties, like chocolate bounties?
1: Of course I like chocolate bounties.
2: Do you want me to tell you quickly now how to do it?
1: Give me a call next time, Simone, and tell me, all right? Because I want to give you time.
2: All right. Sounds good.
1: See ya. Bye. I want proper time devoted to an important matter like that. Amanda from Newcastle says the time difference is not helping. Judy from Atherton says it's my birthday. Hey, Judy, happy birthday. And you have got the correct answer. Question number three. Abdul from Leichhardt. Hello, Abdul.
3: Yes, hi, how are you?
1: Pretty good.
3: Good.
1: Question number three. Which cup of coffee takes its name from the Italian word for stained?
3: Honestly, I'm not sure about the answer, but I wanted to answer the first question, which was about the vodka, since I'm originally from Saudi Arabia, so it was an easy question.
1: Yeah, comes from Yemen.
3: Yes.
1: That's it, yeah.
3: I wanted to make it easy for the other listeners.
1: Well, thank you, Abdul. Do you know this one?
3: No, I don't. Unfortunately, I don't know it.
1: No, okay.
3: But I wish everyone a nice night and happy to listen to you.
1: Well, likewise to you, Abdul, and thank you for giving me a call. Appreciate
3: thank
1: it.
3: You.
1: See
3: thank
1: ya.
3: You
1: so bye. Dave from Perth. G'day, Dave. Hi, Dave.
4: Yeah. Well, the lady before said something similar to what I was going to say. Is it espresso? Maybe.
1: Which cup of coffee takes its name from the Italian?

0: word for stained, your answer is
1: I'm saying espresso.
0: no, it's not espresso.
1: Oh, it's not. Okay.
0: Sorry, Dave, thank you.
1: Never
0: Bye-bye.
1: mind.
0: Someone's got stuck into me for my expression in relation to the Houthis. No, I understand that war is horrible, but the Houthis have are holding much of the world to ransom by controlling the southern coast of Yemen, which means access to the Red Sea. And in such a circumstance, you would think that they would that the Saudis and the Yemenis would be able to enforce some sort of control, but clearly they cannot. 1-300-800-222. I've got lines free. Andrew from Adelaide. Hello, Andrew.
2: Hello,
0: Not bad. Question number three. Coffee and TV. Which cup of coffee takes its name from the Italian word for stained?
2: yeah. God, I wish these people, when they've got the opportunity to change, why don't they change? Good grief.
0: This is a co I, you would know the answer to this, Andrew. It's not a weirdo answer.
2: Sorry, what did you say? I would know, or I
0: You would
2: wouldn't
0: know.
2: know?
0: Yeah, you would know this. Which
2: Yeah,
0: cover? Which, oh, well, I don't know whether you've hung around, coffee shop, but I mean, if you had, you would have heard this.
2: and the expression again is.
0: Which cup of coffee takes its name from the Italian word for stained?
2: I just have to say something like macchiato.
0: Correct.
2: Ah.
0: Yeah, there you go. Macchiato.
2: I've been paying attention all these years.
0: Macchiato is an Italian word for stained. That's it's, well, it's espresso with a little dash of milk in it, isn't it?
2: Yeah.
0: Question number four,
2: Oh, Phil,
0: stain.
2: can you say hello to Jen? I forgot to ask before. Jen's listening in bed.
0: Hello, Jean. How are you?
2: Jen, my mum.
0: What did you say, James or Jean?
2: No, Jan.
0: Oh, Jan. Sorry, Andrew. Jan.
2: She's my mum. Yeah, she's listening.
0: Hello, Jan. How are you?
2: Thank you.
0: Question four. We're in coffee and TV, but you can move.
2: I could. We'll move.
0: Song two, Girls and Boys, End of a Century, Country House.
2: What was the first one?
0: Song two.
2: Song two.
0: Yeah, song number two. That is in number two.
2: Yeah, go on. What was that? Sorry.
0: You're going to go with song two?
2: No, I can't go song two.
0: Pick one.
2: What was the
0: Song two, Girls and Boys, End of a Century, Country House.
2: End of a century this year.
0: End of a Century. Which English king died on the 6th of April, 1199, from gangrene caused by a crossbow wound?
2: King James.
0: Not King James. No, not King James, but thank you anyway. Nicole from Flinders Park, hello.
3: Oh my gosh.
0: My gosh.
3: Good evening.
0: Good evening to you. End of a century. Which English king died on the 6th of April, 1199, from gangrene caused by a crossbow wound?
3: That seems a very long time ago, so I don't think my person is going to be right. Richard the Third?
0: Oh. Richard the what? Richard the what?
3: Third?
0: Not the
3: Oh,
0: third, no.
3: second.
0: Not
3: Oh.
0: the third, Nicole.
3: Ah,
0: No,
3: goodness.
0: sorry.
3: Okay.
0: See ya. Bye-bye. No, not Richard the third. Richard from Caulfield North would know the answer to this. Hi, Richard.
4: No, I wouldn't, Philip. I was calling in for this stained one, but I didn't hear what the answer was. Was it macchiato?
0: Macchiato.
4: Yeah, okay.
0: Macchiato.
4: Well,
0: Which English king, come on, you can have a reasonable crack at this one. Which English king died on the 6th of April, 1199, from gangrene caused by a crossbow wound?
4: I'll say
0: You.
4: the first.
0: Sorry, what?
4: Richard the First.
0: Correct. That's it. Yes.
4: Absolute
0: I was
4: fluke.
0: going to say. Well, I know. I was going to say you were named after
4: No, not quite. No.
0: him.
4: I was named after my uncle, actually.
0: Yeah, I know, but it all goes back to Richard the Lionheart.
4: Yes, was he Richard the Lionheart?
0: He was. He was Richard the
4: Well,
0: Lionheart. Yeah. Andy from Canberra says, Phil, I was going to call in on the quiz, but I got a last minute job in Hollywood. Boom, boom, boom. That's fair enough. Go well, Andy. We'll make room for you when you get back. Now, question number five. We're in End of a Century, but you can move to Country House, Girls and Boys, Song 2, or Coffee and TV. Up to you.

0: is the second track on which studio album?
1: Well, it's the Beatles, but the album, Abbey Road?
0: Not Abbey Road. Thanks, Richard. No, not Abbey Road. Anne-Marie from North Ringwood. Hello, Anne-Marie.
2: Hello, Phil.
0: Question number six, song two, with a little help from my friends, is the second track on which studio album?
2: I think it's Sergeant Pepper's.
0: It is Sergeant Pepper's, yes. It's not Abbey Road, it's Sergeant Pepper's.

0: Yes, thank you. Thank you to someone who's got it at last. Rolf from Bassendean and Paul from North Fitzroy have all correctly identified that all the quiz categories tonight are the names of Blur songs. As Paul from North Fitzroy says, tonight's categories, Phil, are all a bit of a blur. Question number seven. Question number seven. We're in song two, if you like, but you can move.
1: Are the other categories?
0: Coffee and TV, Country House, End of a Century, Girls and Boys.
1: Girls and Boys. I'll stay in the music.
0: Song two. Released in 1975 as a B-side, Baby Please Don't Go was the second single from which band?
1: Oh, I can hear it in my head. Baby, please don't go. Baby, please don't go. Baby, please don't go. It's not the Easy Beats, is it?
0: Not the Easy Beats, no. Sorry, Anne-Marie. Not the Easy Beats, no. David from Mount Cola. Hi, David.
2: Yeah, good day,
0: Philip. Hi. Question number seven. We're in song two. Released in 1975 as a B-side, Baby Please Don't Go was the second single from which band?
2: I thought Ben Morrison sang it, and he was in Them, but I think that's a bit obscure. But, yeah, look, I'll just say Them.
0: Not Them, no.
2: Okay.
0: Sorry, David. See you, mate. Thank you. Appreciate it. In Port Pirie in South Australia, there's Mark. Hi, Mark.
3: Yeah, hi, Phil.
0: Released in 1975 as a B-side, Baby Please Don't Go was the second single from which band?
3: Oh, that would be AC/DC.
0: Correct. It was AC/DC. Baby Don't Go.

0: Yes, Akadaka. Okay, question number 8. We're in song 2, but you can move anywhere. Girls and Boys, End of a Century, Country House, Coffee and TV.
1: I'll go to song 2.
0: Song 2. Staying in song 2. 1990's Love Takes Time was the second single from which American R&B singer?
1: And while you're there, Phil, and I watched the AFL Grand Final on Sunday night. What a game.
0: You watched what, though? The NRL Grand Final?
1: Yeah.
0: Oh, amazing game.
1: I really wanted Newcastle Knights to win it, but it was so close.
0: It was an amazing game. I mean,
1: yeah, she was just won by a point.
0: I know, it was an amazing game because it wasn't, to me, when you watched it, it kind of wasn't close because you thought the Roosters were always in control, but the scoreline was really close, exactly. All right, question number 8, what do you want to do here? Any idea?
1: I'll just have a guess. Adele?
0: No, not Adele. Sorry, Mark.

0: Thank you. No, not Adele. Mike from Oak Park. G'day, Mike.
1: G'day, Phil.
0: I'm very well. 1990's Love Takes Time was the second single from which American R&B singer?
1: No, haven't got it. Sorry.
0: No good. Sorry, Mike. Thank you. Lines are free. Dave from Falconbridge.
2: He's a
0: muso head. G'day, Dave. Yeah.
2: That was Akadaka before, was it?
0: It was Akadaka. Oh, yeah. Yeah, 1990's Love Takes Time was the second single from which American R&B singer?
2: Oh, not that knowledgeable about the R&B, but Lauryn Hill, was she R&B?
0: What's your answer?
2: Lauryn Hill.
0: Not Lauryn Hill, no. Oh. Sorry, Dave. Thanks, mate. See ya. Bye-bye. Lines are free. Lines are officially free. You will get through. 1-300-800-222 is the answer. Joyce from Perth's got it. Michelle from Epping. Yes, that's correct. Karen from Mullumbimby. No, it was not sweet. No, it wasn't. Who else? Not too many others have this. Ben, no, that's not correct. Annette in Perth has got the answer. 1-300-800-222, lines free. Question number 8. 1990's Love Takes Time was the second single from which American R&B singer? Anybody going to help me here? Chris from Pakenham's got the right answer. You need to ring 1-300-800-222. Who knows here? Neil says, I'm always a little surprised you don't include a category on Muppets, on Muppet songs. Ah, well, you know, don't. That's a suggestion Patrick may well take up. That's up to him. 1-300-800-222 is my number. We're up to question number 8. So we're in a category called Song 2. Love Takes Time was the second single in 1990 from which American R&B singer? Albert in Tassie. Hey. Hello, Albert.
3: Mariah Carey.
0: It is Mariah Carey. Yes, it was. It was Mariah Carey. Love Takes Time.

0: Yes, all right. Question number 9. One left in song 2, if you like, Albert. Otherwise, you could move somewhere.
1: Yeah, I'll stay in song 2. I'm with everything else.
0: Last one in song 2. All the categories tonight are Blur songs, but that's just for your amusement, nothing else. Question number 9, song 2. What was Kylie Minogue's second single?
1: Locomotion?
0: Not Locomotion. No. Sorry, Albert, not Locomotion. No, Antoinette from Burleigh Waters. G'day, Antoinette.
2: Hello.
0: What was Kylie Minogue's second single?
2: I Should Be So Lucky.
0: Correct. I Should Be So Lucky.

0: Yes. Question number 10, Antoinette, what do you want to do? There's no more song two. So it's Coffee and TV, Country House, End of a Century, Girls and Boys.
1: Country House?
0: Country House. Question number 10. Since 1976, Gatcombe Park has been the country home for which member of the royal family?
1: Prince Andrew.
0: Not correct. No, not not Prince Andrew. No, I don't think he does. I don't think he has a country home anymore, does he? He's in all sorts of strife. Did you see that he's suing the police now? He's suing the police for saying that the warrants for his arrest were wrongly issued. Mind you, the police themselves seem to have some explaining to do because it was 7 months ago when they arrested him and took him in for questioning and he's never been charged. So he's probably feeling aggrieved as well. 1-300-800-222 is the number. I'm not sure that suing the police is going to get him anywhere. Or is that going to rehabilitate his reputation, even if he gets a favourable decision? You wouldn't think so. Amanda from Newcastle has got the right answer here. Yes. Come on. Anybody else? Since 1976, Gatcombe Park has been the country home for which member of the royal family? Anybody know? Joyce from Perth. Correct. Prince Andrew doesn't exist anymore. That's true. He's not called Prince. That's right. He is just called Andrew, isn't he? That's true. Alan in Cumnock. Correct. That is right. Yes. Annette, that is correct. Steve in Tokenwall. No, not correct. Since 1976, Gatcombe Park has been the country home for which member of the royal family? Anybody want to help me? 1-300-800-222. Donna from Auburn. Hi, Donna.
2: Hi, Phil.
0: Who lives in Gatcombe Park?
2: I'm not sure, but I'll just take a guess. Prince Edward?
0: Not Prince Edward. No. Okay. Sorry, no, not Edward. Pearl from Darwin. Pearl, you'll know this, Pearl.
3: Princess Anne.
0: Correct, yes. Mm. Princess Anne lives in Gatcombe Park.
3: Mm.
0: Apparently, I think she still talks to Andrew, doesn't she?
3: I don't know. They probably all do.
0: Probably that. yes, day 200 of your captivity, Andy. How's it going?
3: Mm-hmm.
0: Question 11. We're in Country House, but we can move if you like.
3: Where to, Phil? I've only just...
0: that's okay. Yeah, we've got a choice of Country House, End of a Century, Girls and Boys, Coffee and TV.
3: Oh, gosh, I don't know. Let's have Coffee and TV.
0: Coffee and TV. Question number 11. Which Australian coffee house was founded by Ed Kvetko and his wife?
3: No idea. Don't drink coffee. Gloria Jean.
0: Correct.
3: Yeah.
0: Very good.
3: We've got one in the local shopping centre.
0: I think you would, yeah. It's been around for quite a long time.
3: Mm.
0: Question number 12. Last one in Coffee and TV.
3: Okay.
0: Which current affairs program has been hosted by Liz Jackson, Kerry O'Brien and Sarah Ferguson?
3: Is it the 7:30 report?
0: Not the 7:30 report.
3: Okay.
0: Not all of them. Thank you. Bye bye. See you, Pearl. I know where you're going with that. Debbie from Minyip. G'day, Debbie.
4: Hi.
0: Which current affairs program has been hosted by Liz Jackson, Kerry O'Brien, and Sarah Ferguson?
4: Yeah, I don't really know. I'll have to have a go. I would have said 7:30 report too. So I'll say Dateline.
0: Not Dateline. No, okay. Sorry, Debbie. Bye bye.
4: No worries. Bye.
0: 1-300-800-222 is the number. Denise on the Central Coast. Hi, Denise.
5: Hi, how are you?
0: Good. Question 12.
5: I was ringing up to answer the one about Gatcombe Park.
0: Oh, yeah. Princess Anne. Princess Anne, yeah. We're in Coffee and TV. Which current affairs program has been hosted by Liz Jackson, Kerry O'Brien and Sarah Ferguson? It's not 7:30 report.
5: No, but I think it's the ABC. Kerry O'Brien.
0: Liz Jackson, Kerry O'Brien, Sarah Ferguson.
5: Australian story?
0: Not Australian story. Thanks, Denise. No, not Australian story. Chipper on King Island. Hi, Chipper. Says Harry would be the only one to talk to Andrew. Oh, no, I think his sister's talking to him. Susan from Waverton. Hello, Susan.
6: Hi there.
0: Which current affairs program has been hosted by Liz Jackson, Kerry O'Brien and Sarah Ferguson?
6: I'm sorry, I don't know. I rang up about Gatcombe Park.
0: Oh, about Gatcombe Park. Yeah, you will know the answer to this, for sure.
6: Really?
0: Mm-hmm.
6: Well, Sarah Ferguson, just trying to think. I really don't know.
0: No good?
6: No. Sorry.
0: All righty, Susan. See ya. Bye. Slim from Campbelltown. Hi, Slim.
7: Hey, mate. How are you?
0: Not bad. Which current affairs program has been hosted by Liz Jackson, Kerry O'Brien, Sarah Ferguson?
7: I'll have to go with Sunrise.
0: Not Sunrise, no. It's not. It's not Sunrise. Who's got the right answer here? Guy from Cramer's got the right answer. Joyce from Perth's got the right answer. Who else? Jen from Turrell's got the right answer. Karen from Mullumbimby's got the right answer. Jane from Homebush. Heaps of people. Vicky from Geelong. Give me a call, Vicky. 1-300-800-222. Come on. I have a line free. I have lines free. I need an answer on this one. Which current affairs program has been hosted by Liz Jackson, Kerry O'Brien and Sarah Ferguson? It's not the 7:30 report. I hope Princess Anne still speaks to her brother Andrew. Brotherly and sisterly love is deep. I'm sure she does. I'm sure she does. Soft dog, that is a very improper suggestion indeed. I don't know which amusing that may be. Tom from Geelong. G'day, Tom.
8: There you go.
0: Which current affairs... Oh, good. Which current affairs program has been hosted by Liz Jackson, Kerry O'Brien, Sarah Ferguson?
8: Four Corners.
0: Correct. Yes, it's Four Corners.

0: Yes, indeed. All righty. Question number 13. Tom, what do you want to do? We've got three categories left. Girls and boys, end of a century, country house.
1: Girls and boys.
0: Girls and boys. Question 13. Surfer Girl was the third studio album from which band? Surfer Girl.
1: Surfer Girl. Oh. No idea.
0: No good? All right, Tom. Thanks, mate. See you later. Chris from Macedon. G'day, Chris.
2: Hi, how you doing?
0: Not bad. Surfer Girl was the third studio album from which band?
2: Do you love me, Surfer Girl? Beach Boys.
0: Yes, indeed.

0: Yes. All right. Question 14, Chris. We're in girls and boys. You can stay there or you can move.
1: Let's try the end of the century.
0: End of the century. Which English explorer reached Shark Bay in July 1699?
1: Shark Bay.
0: Which English explorer reached Shark Bay in July 1699?
1: Oh, man. I'd say Christopher Columbus, but I'm not quite... I don't even know if he was English.
0: No, I don't think he was, but anyway, it's not him anyway. Thanks, Chris. See ya. I think he was Portuguese, wasn't he? Portuguese or Spanish? Where are we? Jimmy from Geraldton. G'day, Jimmy.
2: How you going there, Phil? How's your day been?
0: Pretty good. It's been excellent so far. Question 14 we're up to. End of a century. Which English explorer reached Shark Bay in July 1699?
2: The only one I could think of, well, there was two, but I think one was Dutch. I think one was Dirkhoff and the other was, what was his name? Dampier. I'll go Dampier.
0: Correct. Yes, it was. It was William Dampier.
2: Yeah, because
0: reached Shark Bay in Western Australia in July 1699.
2: The other fella was Dutch, I'm sure he was Dutch or something.
0: Yeah, yeah. Question number 15, end of a century is where we are. You can stay there or move to girls and boys or country house.
2: I'll give country house a miss. I'll go to girls and boys.
0: Girls and boys. From the Zulu for the boys, which country's national soccer team is nicknamed Bafana Bafana?
2: It would have been easier to ask me my name.
0: from the Zulu word for the boys, which country's national soccer team is nicknamed Bafana Bafana?
2: Go Zimbabwe, I don't know.
0: No, it's not Zimbabwe. Thanks, Jimmy. See you, mate. Steve from Frankston. G'day, Steve.
3: Oh, g'day, Phil. How are you?
0: Not bad. Question 15, girls and boys.

0: It's from the Zulu word for the boys. Which country's national soccer team's nicknamed Bafana Bafana?
1: Well, that word Bafana, that kind of gives it away to me. There was a movie called Goodbye Bafana, and it was about Nelson Mandela being in prison. So I'll go South Africa.
0: Correct. Nicely worked out. Yes. The other big clue in the question was Zulu, of course. The Zulus are South African. Question 16. We're in girls and boys. You can move to end of a century or country house.
1: Okay. Okay, well, we'll try end of the century.
0: End of a century. Which pain reliever was patented in Berlin on the 6th of March, 1899?
1: Pain reliever.
0: Which pain reliever was patented in Berlin on the 6th of March, 1899?
1: Okay, pain reliever. Okay, I'll go with something that sounds German, I suppose. How about Alka-Seltzer?
0: Not Alka-Seltzer, no. Thanks, Steve. See you, mate.
1: Cheers.
0: That's funny. I don't know whether it's German, is it? Clancy from Four Mile Creek. That's correct, Clancy. Good on you, yes. That's very good. Paul from North Fitzroy, correct. Yes, Alan in Cumnock, correct. Marie from Perth, correct. What about Kitty from Ballina? Hi, Kitty.
2: Oh, hi, Phil. How are you going?
0: Pretty good. Which pain reliever was patented in Berlin on the 6th of March, 1899?
2: I reckon it'd be aspirin.
0: Correct, it is. It's aspirin. Very good. Question 17. We're in end of a century, but you can move.
2: Yeah, I might go girls and boys.
0: Girls and boys. Rachel Watson, played by Emily Blunt, is the main character of which 2016 thriller?
2: Rachel Watson.
0: She's played by Emily Blunt.
2: Okay.
0: She's the main character of which 2016 thriller?
2: Thriller. Crikey's, I can't even think of a thriller back then. It's a long time ago. No, I have to give it a miss.
0: No good. Thanks, Kitty. Bye-bye. See ya. Linda from Redcliffe. Hello, Linda.
3: Oh, hello. How are you going, Phil?
0: Pretty good. Question 17.
3: I don't know why I've got a silly question like this, because I'm not. I'm a rom-coms. I'm into thrillers. I have absolutely no idea.
0: No idea.
3: No idea.
0: No idea is a perfectly good answer in the Mighty Challenge, I can tell you.
3: Yeah, well, that's the best I can come up with at this time of night. So it's a good night for me, and wish everybody a good day tomorrow. Today,
0: see you, Linda. Yeah. Bye-bye. Yes, Harry in the Bay's got the right answer here. Brendan from Ballarat. Hi, Brendan.
4: There you go, mate.
0: Not bad. Question 17. Rachel Watson, played by Emily Blunt, is the main character of which 2016 thriller?
4: It's not Bird Box, is it?
0: Not Bird Box, no. Sorry, Brendan, it's not Bird Box. Chris from Pakenham, hello. Hi, Chris.
5: There you go. It's a good film, this one. Bird on a Bird. Girl on a train?
0: Yes, not the bird on the train.
5: No. That's been a bit liberal there, the language.
0: No, oh, I see. I don't think you get away with that stuff anymore, Chris.
5: No, it's all just bird on the plane. I'm from Newstead to London, I would.
0: That's true. Olivia from Mount Hawthorn had the girl on the train. Karen from Alabama, the girl on the train. Ed from Perth, the girl on the train. Adrian... Oh, James and Morty allocate Gone Girl. No, different, wrong girl.
5: She's got a bit of range, old Emily Blunt. She's not frightened of a project.
0: Very good act. Question number 18. We're in Girls and Boys, but you can move to end of a century or country house. Up to you.
5: It also titles. I'll just stay where I am, I think. Girls and Boys.
0: Staying here?
5: Yep.
0: Question 18. Which robotic hero is known as Mighty Atom in Japan?
5: That would be Astro Boy.
0: Yes.

0: Yeah, are they Astro Boy Choir there? Those kids are a bit flat, aren't they? They're kids. They can't have been drinking. I just think they're a bit flat. The music master needs to smarten them up.
1: I was going to say the music is a bit lame for
0: It's a bit lame too. Yeah, I know.
1: It's about the time of Kimber, wasn't it? Kimber was
0: the
1: White Lion.
0: That's true. Yeah.
1: And they had a much better food music than that.
0: Carol from Craigieburn says, just to whet your appetite, I'm making corn fritters. Ooh, I like those.
1: And where's mine?
0: Exactly. Where's ours, Carol?
1: Went to that bike rally in the city.
0: Yeah.
1: On Sunday.
0: Oh, yeah. That's right. Yeah, for potholes and all that. Yeah, how'd it go?
1: I think I hit about 7 or 8 on the way in.
0: Don't say that on a motorcycle. It's very dangerous, Chris.
1: I've got to try because it's a little bit.
0: Oh, that's right.
1: To avoid them, actually.
0: Yeah.
1: And everybody was dressed in leather. And one guy said, well, you haven't got any leather on. I said, no. I didn't think it was kind to peel that many cows to film my body.
0: I have no problems with leather, Chris. It's a byproduct of the meat industry anyway.
1: Oh, yeah. I think I'd need a few
0: like
1: cows.
0: Like peeling cows. Hey Chris, we have got to move. Because we've got a news bulletin coming up. I'll tell you what, I'll put you on hold. Hang on, we can ring you back, or you can hang on. But I'll come back to you after that. We're up to question number 19. All right, in the Mighty Challenge, we'll take some answers on all of those questions and matters after the news.
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0: ABC News with David Rollins. It appears that several non-Pacific Nations leaders have pulled out of pre-COP meetings in Fiji this week. Australia is hosting pre-COP in Fiji in an effort to elevate Pacific voices and highlight the impacts of climate change in the region. Thailand, Cabo Verde and Antigua's leaders were expected to attend, but Mauritius and Timor-Leste are the only non-Pacific Nations represented. Climate Change Minister Chris Bowen says it's still a good turnout though.
1: We're taking 36 people to Tuvalu tomorrow, 14 heads of state or government, a majority of which are from the Pacific. I'd make this point, world leaders don't generally come to pre-COPs. This is the first pre-COP where world leaders have been invited at all. As the President of Palau said, if you get one, you're doing well, because Prime Ministers and Presidents don't go to pre-COP.
0: Israeli media reports say the Fly Dubai pilot accused of attacking a colleague in the cockpit on a flight to Israel planned to crash the aircraft into one of the city's buildings. The BBC's Yola Nell has the details.
2: More details are emerging as the co-pilot of the Fly Dubai flight, Hamam Al-Hamami, is being interrogated in the United Arab Emirates with Israeli representatives updated. He's reportedly told investigators that having attacked the captain of the plane, he planned to continue to fly it as normal to hit a target in Tel Aviv in the style of the September 11th attacks. Sources are quoted as saying that he was most likely to have acted alone. Questions are now being asked about major security lapses, including how the attacker, who'd been barred from flying in Oman because of concerns about his extremist views, was recruited by Fly Dubai.
0: An expert in Brazilian politics says the race is on to win over undecided voters after the first round of presidential elections. Incumbent left-wing president Luiz Inácio Lula da Silva trails right-wing Senator Flavio Bolsonaro by about 2% after the first round. The presidency will be decided in a runoff vote in 3 weeks. Dr. Deborah Barros Leal Farias from the University of New South Wales says that while Senator Bolsonaro has the advantage, a lot can change before the runoff.
3: That is where the challenge lies, in understanding exactly what will be possible to either remain or convince these voters to switch. It's going to be 3 weeks of intense politics for both candidates.
0: A Western Australian Greens staffer who was put on the excluded persons list

0: The Land Forces Defence Expo in Perth has been allowed to enter for one day of the event. The state government passed legislation to give WA Police special powers for the event, including banning people from the security area for a 10-day period during and around the three-day event. Within the security zone, which encompasses the Convention Centre and Elizabeth Quay Busport, police can also stop and search and evict whoever they choose. The 22-year-old climate activist Matilda Lane Rose described WA Police's decision to allow her brief entry to the expo as a win.
1: And I'm so glad that I can now enter this area for this period on Tuesday to do what I had planned to do before I found myself on this list, to film some content as part of my job with my boss about this Land Forces Weapons Expo.
0: Northern Territory Police say a driver was more than three times the legal blood alcohol limit when he was driving more than 100 kilometres over the speed limit. Rio Davis reports.
2: Officers detected the car driving on Alrundi Avenue in Palmerston at 182 kilometres an hour in an 80 zone at 8:15 on Saturday night. Police arrested the driver and say he tested positive to two prohibited drugs as well as alcohol, with his breath test reading 0.152. He was bailed to appear in court in 2 weeks and is facing charges of driving dangerously with a high-range blood alcohol content and with drugs in his system. NT Police's top road cop, Devram Kanyilmaz, says their intervention may have saved lives.
0: In sport, Australian Rugby League coach Kevin Walters says he's been looking forward to the World Cup for a year and a half. Walters has named his squad of 23 for the tournament, which begins next week when Australia plays New Zealand in Sydney. The squad includes South Sydney's Latrell Mitchell, who last played for Australia 4 years ago. Walters says he selected a strong Kangaroos squad despite injuries to some key players.
3: We'll be ready. That's my job. We've got so many club captains in this side. We've got great leadership. We've got great speed. We've got skill. So all it's up to me as the coach is to bring those skills out and those that character in the side.
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5: South Australia's weather for Tuesday. Adelaide, a shower or two with a top of 20. Ceduna, partly cloudy, 21. Port Lincoln, a possible morning shower, 19. Whyalla, partly cloudy, 21. Sunny in the far north. Roxby Downs, 27. Port Augusta, 24. Port Pirie, 23. Renmark, partly cloudy, 24. Mount Gambier, showers easing, 17. Kingscote, partly cloudy, 19. And Broken Hill, sunny, 25. This is ABC.
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0: Yes, well, hello and how are you? Philip Clark with you on ABC Radio. This is Nightlife. We are on the local radio network right around the country. 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On, you can pick us up off the website or stream us on the ABC Listen app as well. If you're in Perth, by the way, you're probably going to lose us from midnight, okay? And from 1 a.m. till 5 a.m. in Wagen and surrounds, you'll lose your broadcast. But from 12 to 5 in Perth, 1 to 5 in Wagen. But everyone else should be getting us loud and clear and without any problems whatsoever. It's 1:06 Eastern Time in Queensland, 6:06. They're not on daylight saving, you guys. Western Australia, 10:06. And in the Territory, 12:24. South Australia, 12:24. Around the country. 1-300-800-222 is the number. Coming up in this hour, we'll finish off the Mighty Challenge, of course, and then an edition of American Insight coming up as well as issues of the day, whatever's on your mind, love to talk about it. 1-300-800-222. All right, we will clean up a little matter called
1: the Mighty Challenge.
0: We're up to question number 19. Chris from Pakenham, who sent me a picture of his trike in the news bulletin. G'day, Chris. How are you? Very nice. Very nice machine, too. Good on you.
2: Oh, that is awesome. Yes.

0: It's staying shiny for the moment, yes.
1: Well, let's hope they do something about potholes. I mean, like, Victoria seems to be riven with them.
0: Yeah, we had a bit of a talk about this the other day. As soon as you get across the border, you know when you're in Victoria. It's markedly uncomfortable.
1: But
0: it's just a reminder to everybody, this month is National Motorcycle Awareness Month.
1: Yes, indeed.
0: Yeah, and it was a good thing I was on the freeways, on those warning signs. I was heading into the thing. I was like, oh, that's me.
1: I'm going to celebrate the moment by buying myself a new helmet, Chris.
0: Have you got a bike to, or are you just going to go sit in the garage with it on?
1: No, I've got... No. I got a little buzzy thing that I just, run around in. Like,
0: scooter?
1: Right. Yeah, just a scooter,
0: That's
1: it's kind of motorcycling.
0: Well, it's better than walking, running. It's better than pedaling.
1: Yeah, that's true.
0: What a hellish concept that is.
1: I agree. I remember coming in on my Triumph years ago to another radio station on Ride to Work Day, and as I came into the car park, the organiser said, "Phil, this is not what we meant."
0: No, well. Narrow the scope of it.
1: Question number 19. What do you want to do? Where were you? You were in Girls and Boys. There's one left in Girls and Boys, if you like.
0: Might as well have a crack.
1: Barbie Girl was a 1997 hit for a Scandinavian pop group. Which one?
0: I'm a Barbie Girl in a Barbie World. No, don't take that literally.
1: you said it.
0: I hope they're frocks.
1: Barbie Girl was it. What was the name of the group? That was the thing.
0: That's the thing. Yeah,
1: it's got an annoying earworm, which I'm about. I should give a health warning. I'm about to play.
0: Well, I'll out and I'll turn the volume down. But it's a silly name, like the band, but it's like a 1, 2, 3 or something like that. Or I'll just say, you go, I go, go.
1: You know what, Chris? You go, I stay. See ya.
0: Okay, bye.
1: Well, 1-300-800-222. Lex in Barra. G'day, Lex.
2: Hello, Philip.
1: Question number 19, Lex. Girls and Boys. Aqua. Barbie Girl was a 1997 hit for...
2: Aqua.
1: Oh, yes.
2: Oh, my God. It was such a bad earworm back then.
1: I know. It still is. Health warning. Block your ears.

0: The silly thing is, older I've got, because I'm only 21, is I've actually grown to love it, enjoy it, because it, my kids are into that sort of era. Can I tell you a quick story while I was floating in and out of consciousness about what you were talking about, the countries? And you were talking about the Yemen, the Ukraine, the this and the that.
1: Yes, the UK, the Netherlands.
0: About the Gambia, and I was thinking, it's not the Gambia, it's Mount Gambia.
1: Oh, that's true. Well, that's true, yes. It is Mount Gambia.
0: Mount Gambia, I'm thinking, no, it's the not Gambia. The Gambia, it's Mount Gambia.
1: Fair enough, but spoken like a true South Australian, Lick. Very good.
0: Well, not really. I'm only a three-year-old South Australian, I'm a 10-year-old listener of you, Phil.
1: Good
0: and
1: on.
0: I remember being disappointed that there wasn't a female presenter that came on after Tony Delroy.
1: Oh, okay.
0: Because it was during the Me Too movement, Trump was elected.
1: Oh,
0: sorry.
1: Yes.
0: And loved you ever since. It's taken me, what, 9 years to call in, I think. So there you go. So you have an...
1: Thank you, Lick. Yes, well, it is. It's 10 years this month. It's 10 years ago this month that I started on Nightlife. That's right.
0: I know. And it only took me 9 years to call in for the first time.
1: I'm glad you did.
0: From South Australia. Next question.
1: Now, next question. Question number 20. We've got a choice of country house or end of a century.
0: Country house.
1: Which military academy is housed in the Campbell family homestead in Canberra?

0: Queen Bean. I'm thinking Pākehpaniel, which is Victoria. Queen Bean. Oh, Lord, just Queen Bean. I don't know. I
1: No,
0: have no
1: not
0: idea.
1: Queen.
0: Good
1: No.
0: night.
1: See you,
0: Glad to
1: Leg.
0: have
1: Bye.
0: spoken. Good night.
1: Thanks, Leg. Bye. No, it's not. That's not correct. Now, who's been hanging on here? Helen in Healesville. Hi, Helen.
2: Good morning, Phil. I'm glad you're excellent.
1: I am excellent. Sorry, I'm in good health. Helen, I'll leave the rest of it to others. Hey, question 20. Country house. Which military academy is housed in the Campbell family homestead in Canberra?
2: I know about Victoria Barracks in Melbourne. I'll just say Victoria Barracks, but I'm not
1: Not Victoria.
2: sure.
1: No, sorry, Helen. Thanks. Bye bye. No, it's not. Kay's in Bunbury in WA. G'day, Kay.
3: Hello, Philip. I think I'm about to lose my title of getting it nearly right. I think I'm going to get this one right.
1: Which military academy is housed in the Campbell family homestead in Canberra?
3: Well, it's Duntroon.
1: Correct, yes.
3: Right.
1: Look at that. Duntroon, which was the name of the Campbell family homestead in Canberra, donkey's years before Canberra was ever established.
3: Well, I should be shot if I don't get that because
1: Well,
3: I've
1: you
3: got
1: will.
3: lots of association with the military in Canberra, so.
1: Well, you will be shot. You'll be taken out to the parade ground. That's right.
3: Okay.
1: All
3: All
1: righty.
3: right.
1: Question 21. We've got end of a century, two there, or three left in a country house.
3: Oh, let's say where we are, thanks.
1: Country house. Which 16th century manor is the country house of the British Prime Minister?
3: Oh, yes. I can see Winston Churchill in it, doing off, going off and doing his paintings. No, I don't know it. I'll just for the fun of it say checkers, but I don't know.
1: What's your answer?
3: Checkers.
1: Correct. Yes, it is.
3: Doing
1: Checkers
3: well.
1: is the government-owned country house of the British Prime Minister.
3: Oh, good.
1: Question number 22. I don't know what they keep in Checkers. I suppose they keep, lawn bowls and koi.
3: I mean, Winston Churchill used to toddle off and do his painting or be in his bath dictating secrets
1: Where
3: to
1: did he build
3: military.
1: where did he build his stone wall? That wasn't oh that wouldn't have been there, no. That was at his own house.
3: No, I don't know. Is that a question? Is that the next question?
1: No, sadly it's not, Kay. We've only got four left. You could win from here. There's two in country house and two in end of a century. What do you want?
3: Well, stay where we are.
1: Country house. Now located in oh, hang on, this is the other side of the country for you, isn't it? Now located in Rose Hill, Sydney, Elizabeth Farm was the family home of which Australian wool pioneer? Oh, no, that's available. You could get that.
3: Well, funny, that's the MacArthurs.
1: Which Australian wool pioneer?
3: Oh, which person? Well, I don't know. I think it's his wife. I think it was Mrs. MacArthur.
1: Now,
3: But
1: I'll ask the question as well, again, because I may have misled you.
3: okay.
1: Now located in Rose Hill, Sydney, Elizabeth Farm was the family home of which Australian wool pioneer?
3: Elizabeth MacArthur.
1: Not correct. Now, sorry, Kay.
3: Is that a near miss again, Phil?
1: It is a near miss.
3: I tell you, I'm going to win the award for the queen of the near misses. Good
1: Very near
3: night.
1: miss. See ya. Very near miss. Steve from Northern, let's stay in WA. Steve from Northam. Hello, Steve.
4: Hi, Phil. How are you, mate?
1: Not bad. Now located in Rose Hill, Sydney, Elizabeth Farm was the family home of which Australian wool pioneer?
4: Oh, well, I would have said the same thing. I'll say Mrs. Rose Hill.
1: No, not Mrs. Rose Hill. No, Pete, I don't want you to get confused. I'll ask the question again. Now located in Rose Hill, Sydney, Elizabeth Farm was the family home of which Australian wool pioneer? Let's stay in WA. George from Melville. Hi, George.
5: Hi, Phil. I've got a joke.
1: Yeah.
5: Why is King Charles III wet?
1: Why is King Charles III wet? I don't know, George. Why?
5: He's a reigning monarch.
1: Oh, very good. Oh, I don't mind that, George. No, I don't mind that. Question 22. Now located in Rose Hill, Sydney, Elizabeth Farm was the family home of which Australian wool pioneer?
5: McCallum's, is it?
1: What's that?
5: McCallum's?
1: No, not McCallum's. No, sorry. No, Luke in Brisbane. Help me out here, Luke.
6: I don't know, Phil, but what about John MacArthur?
1: Correct. That's it. Exactly.
6: Yeah, yeah. In the back of my mind, I thought it was a John.
1: John MacArthur is correct. Yes, it was John MacArthur and his wife Elizabeth who set up the Australian wool industry. John MacArthur, of course, was in England for 7 years of it, and Elizabeth basically seems to me to have done most of the work. But there you go. Question number 23, one left in Country House, two left in End of a Century.
6: Yeah, we'll try and knock out the Country House.
1: Country House. Which British Prime Minister was born at Blenheim Palace on the 30th of November, 1874?
6: Well, I don't know, but I'll just try Winston Churchill.
1: Correct. It was Winston Churchill. There you go, Luke. Hello. Two left here. They're both in End of a Century. Question number 24. In September 1599, Shakespeare's Julius Caesar became the first play to be performed at which theatre?
6: Would this be the Roundhouse?
1: What's the name of the theatre? In September 1599, Shakespeare's Julius Caesar became the first play to be performed at which theatre?
6: Oh, isn't it like the Round? Something like that. Some other, yeah.
1: You're a bit like K. Luke. You're the king of the near misses. See ya. It's not correct, but it's very, very close. Here, Michael from Berrydale. Hi, Garrett. Hi, Michael.
7: G'day, how are you going?
1: Not bad. In September 1599, Shakespeare's Julius Caesar becomes the first play to be performed at which theatre?
7: The one they built, but I can't remember the name of it.
1: No good?
7: No, you didn't.
1: All right, mate, thank you. Cameron from South Perth. G'day, Cameron.
8: Very civilised. 10 o'clock. A bit after 10:30 and I'm about to go to sleep instead of waking up.
1: Anyway, in September 1599, Shakespeare's Julius Caesar becomes the first play to be performed at which theatre?
8: Round Theatre.
1: Not the Round Theatre, no. Well, it sort of is, I guess. But that's not the answer. Joe from Ridgehaven. Hi, Joe.
9: Hello.
1: What's the answer?
9: Would it be the Globe?
1: The Globe Theatre, yes. Indeed. The Globe Theatre. Okie doke, Joe. Question 25 and to win. End of a century. Which country voted for independence from Indonesia on the 30th of August 1999?
9: Netherlands?
1: Not the Netherlands, no. Sorry, Joe. No, not the Netherlands. Wow. Di from Bathurst. Hi, Di.
10: Oh, hi. Answering the one about the Globe Theatre.
1: Yes, I know. The Globe. You'll get this. End of a century. Which country voted for independence from Indonesia on the 30th of August 1999?
10: What country?
1: Which country voted for independence from Indonesia on the 30th of August 1999?
10: Was it Timor?
1: Correct. Yes, well, East Timor to be precise, I suppose, Di, but yes, East Timor. Timor-Leste voted for independence.

0: in 1999. Thank you, and thank you to all the quibblers who said these 1999s don't mark the end of the century. The end of the century is the double O's. Fair enough. All right, Di, we'll put you on hold and get some details from you. Thank you for playing tonight as well. Thanks for all the text answering as well. Joy of Logan says, patriarchy rules, eh, Phil? You should have given it to the lady who said Elizabeth. You did acknowledge her, however, so that's something. Joy, the answer was not correct, as you know. 1-300-800-222 is my number. Thank you, Karen from Mullumbimby. Wayne, Hillary, all heard correct answers. Lynn, the Queenslander, too. Very good. No good fun?
1: Nightlife with Philip Clark
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0: Issues of the day. You might have something on your mind, but imagine waking up on your 113th birthday and still getting on with the day, which is what Australia's oldest man, Ken Weeks, is doing. Yesterday, he was 113. He's still active. He's in a nursing home. He's in care, obviously, but he's up and about. He walks. He talks. He makes his own beds. 113. I know. Quite extraordinary. He's not the oldest bloke in the world, but he is pushing it. What do you think? Would you? What's the secret of it? Is of a long life? Would you like to live that long? 1-300-800-222 is my number. There are plenty of lines free. Give us a call. You might have something else you want to talk about as well. Remember this one.

0: Yeah, it was number one everywhere, that song for Tommy James and the Shondells, Crimson and Clover. And it wasn't number one in Australia. We got to number four in Australia, but number one all over the joint in the USA and elsewhere. 1-300-800-222 is the number. Bobsled says, a cheeky Sydneysider once said that that song summed up his hometown. Crims, Sin and Clover. Oh, Clover Morley, the mayor of Sydney, Crimson and Clover. Oh, that's good, Bobsled, not bad. My texters got into an argument with me about, well, the answer to the question was John MacArthur, but I did acknowledge Elizabeth MacArthur as I said, the person who did all the work. I agree. How was she not giving the correct answer? She was giving the most correct answer possible. You're maintaining a false patriarchal view of the world by saying she did all the work but wasn't the pioneer. No, well, look, I've covered this story a lot on the program over the years. Elizabeth John MacArthur, of course, he had that fight with Bly, didn't he, the governor, and he went back to England and stayed there for seven. Think about this: he was there for 7 years while Elizabeth was running the show here. Was she instrumental in the whole thing? Yes. But you cannot rub him out of the equation either, which is not correct too. Gregory from Wonthaggi. Gregory from Wonthaggi says, Phil, did anyone find out what the Knights in White sat in? Oh, I see. Yes, no. Well, you need to speak to Bobsled, Gregory, if you want to get into that game. 1-300-800-222. Thanks to everyone who sent in the picture of the $2 note. Yes, I'm old. I remember paper money. Now I'm in Craigieburn where all our polymer notes are made and passports, licences, note the printing works. Very good. 1-300-800-222. How about Ken Weeks, Australia's oldest man? He was 113 yesterday. Family says he's still active, makes his own bed, chooses his clothes, does his exercise. I saw some film of him on telly tonight. Good on him. 113. It might sound extraordinary. I reckon living to 100 is extraordinary, but it's becoming less unusual. Just a few years ago in 2019, there were only 4,300 Australians aged 100 or over. Today, that figure's almost doubled. There are more than 8,300 centenarians around the country. And if the projections are right, by 2070, we could have close to 60,000 Australians aged 100 or older. What do you think the secret to a long life is? Would you even want to live that long? Would you have enough money to live that long? Is another question. Probably a terrible question. I don't know. You tell me in Issues of the Day.
1: Issue of the Day.
0: Hi, Dick.
2: Hey, Phil, how are you?
0: Not too bad.
2: Me again, Mr. Yemen, the Gambier and all that.
0: Yeah, you set off a whole lot of hairs on that one, Dick. I mean,
2: I heard about Mount Gambier, yeah.
0: So, you know, people who live in Mount Gambier took great offence to saying it should be called the Mount Gambier.
2: I've been there years ago. It's a lovely place with a blue water in a volcano, but you're talking about Mr. Weeks, and it's funny because a couple of months ago my sister rang me and she said she heard on ABC Radio there was an interview with him a few months ago, and he was the oldest man in Australia.
0: Yeah.
2: But his son, Noel Weeks, was a minister in the Reformed Church, which is the Dutch church.
0: Oh, okay.
2: Yeah, and my sister knew Noel Weeks, and she said that he'd always keep his Januaries free so that he could go up and visit his dad up in near Grafton, I think it was.
0: That's where he lives, yeah. He lived most of his life in and around there, apparently, yeah.
2: Yeah, and so Noel Weeks, I remember him as a minister when I used to go to church years ago. But he died many years ago, but his dad's still alive. And so I looked it up, and my sister said, Alice said, that he was the oldest man in the world, but apparently there's a Brazilian guy

0: No,
1: Yeah.
0: because I mean, inevitably everyone's falling off the perch in the end. But okay. So 113 is the second oldest in the world. Well, that could well be right. Yeah. Don't those Japanese blokes on Okinawa live forever?
1: I remember years ago reading National Geographic,
0: Yeah.
1: and there was three cohorts. There was Okinawa, there was some place in the Andes, and then there was a place in northern Pakistan. No, four of them, I think, somewhere in the Caucasus, and they all had these diets of very little meat, but a lot of grains, and there's certain cohorts that live very long, but then it's not only geography and diet, it's also genetics, and I think Mr. Weeks has got the genetics thing.
0: Actually, a couple of people are texting and saying, which is also true. Apparently, the Brazilian guy, is 1 year older, but he's got the his birthday's on the same day.
1: Really?
0: How
1: As Les Weeks.
0: about that?
1: Wow, wow,
0: How about that?
1: wow.
0: Not
1: And
0: Les,
1: you,
0: it's Ken Weeks, apparently, isn't
1: sorry, Ken
0: it? Ken
1: Weeks.
0: Weeks, yeah.
1: Ken Weeks. Well, when you think about it, if he's 113, that's times 52, which is weeks.
0: Yeah.
1: You know, no,
0: Yeah,
1: I'm
0: no,
1: not
0: I'm with
1: going
0: you.
1: anywhere
0: I'm with you. I'm with you.
1: that
0: I'm with you, but
1: way.
0: you'll need me to get my shoes and socks off as well to get the answer to that one.
1: No worries. But anyway, I just thought I'd share that with you, Phil.
0: Good
1: It was
0: on you.
1: a bit weird
0: Would
1: that
0: you
1: your
0: like to live
1: sister
0: that long
1: mentioned.
0: yourself, Dick?
1: No,
0: Neither would
1: no,
0: I. Neither would I.
1: no. Look, mate, I enjoy my wine, my cigarettes, and my reading the paper and doing nothing since I've retired, and I'm never going to get
0: How
1: that
0: long?
1: age. But
0: Hang on. How long have you been doing that now? Because
1: well, I've
0: that
1: said it
0: sounds like
1: for
0: a very
1: 36.
0: good life choice. Hang on, your wine, cigarettes, doing and reading the paper. Nice.
1: I turned 70 last week or whatever it was,
0: Oh yeah.
1: 25th of September, and I've worked for 50 years, and I used to have an active life at Wollongong Uni doing gardening and before that landscaping and whatever, and I enjoy the life of a bludger.
0: Good on you.
1: For 2 years
0: Are
1: I
0: you
1: like
0: still
1: it.
0: on? Are you still on the smoke stick?
1: Look, mate,
0: Amazing.
1: I've been smoking since I was 14, right? And I'm 70, so what's that? Not 80%. I forget the. No, it's a bad habit.
0: Oh, Dick, I'm not going to lecture you about that. Don't worry. So,
1: No, good, good. Look,
0: are you on the chop chop ones, Dick, or are you buying the legal?
1: what I call the bikey backy? No, Phil. No, I wouldn't do that.
0: Did you
1: Not on
0: see,
1: public radio.
0: Dick? Did you,
1: I wouldn't
0: Dick?
1: admit.
0: Did you hear my texter earlier? He said I went down to buy mine the other day. And I was told on the down low, not here. Go down to the boat ramp. He said, "Hang on. I'm 56 years old. This is ridiculous."
1: I didn't hear that one. What? Go down to the boat
0: Yeah,
1: ramp?
0: that's right. There's some bloke at the boat ramp who was selling the illegal ones. Yeah.
1: No. Look, Phil, definitely I buy the legal stuff. I theoretically buy the chop, the bikey backy or chop
0: Yeah,
1: chop,
0: yeah.
1: but no, I won't admit to it on public
0: I'm not going to
1: radio.
0: finger you. Don't worry about that, Dick.
1: Good, good, good.
0: Whatever brand you want, even if it is Manchester, that's completely fine.
1: Manchester. Oh,
0: Oh, Dick,
1: hey,
0: yes.
1: that's got a familiar ring to it. I don't know why.
0: Robin says you should try the Chesterfield, a cigar and a nice scotch. Well, that's true too.
1: Look, I was only a gardener, so scotch,
0: What do you mean
1: I'll
0: only
1: take
0: a
1: any.
0: gardener? Dick, don't say that. Don't say
1: No, I had a good life. I
0: Never
1: had a
0: say
1: life.
0: I was only anything, Like
1: Nah.
0: whatever you're doing keeps the place ticking,
1: And I'm keep tipping over, ticking over. Sorry,
0: On your dick. On your
1: I
0: dick.
1: don't want to tip over. All right, Phil. Nice to talk.
0: You too, mate.
1: Catch you
0: See ya.
1: later.
0: Bye. Yeah, no, that's a good one. Yeah, keep ticking over, not keep tipping over. G'day, Phil. You'll have to live to 120 to pay off your house these days. That's true too. That is true too. Dear, oh dear. More true than you might care to say. How do we know if they're the oldest person? Says Michaela. They only ones we know about, so it should be believed. Well, yes, but if you get that old, you tend to achieve a certain notoriety.

0: And Ballina says, if Mr. Weeks lived in Grafton, he would have eaten lots of protein, meat, cheese, full cream milk. Very unlikely he would have bought into the cholesterol fiasco. Yeah, it's true enough. True enough. I had a grand uncle survive the Battle of Creta, smoked half a pack of drum a day into his 90s. Yeah, I know, it does happen. Look, everyone knows it's not good for you, but look, you know what? If you're there and you're enjoying it, come on. 1-300-800-222 is the number. We've got an edition of American Insight with Bruce Wolpe coming our way.
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2: on ABC Radio.

0: Well, the US midterm elections are just 4 weeks away, and US President Donald Trump has begun a month-long political campaign run-up. And while his hardcore, faithful MAGA supporters are lapping up the rhetoric, polls are indicating that a lot of voters are maybe having some doubts about continued support for the Republicans. But the president, although, does not hold back with his language these days. To wit.
1: Just get out and vote. If you do that, we're going to win, and we're going to win big. And we're going to shove it up their ass, okay?
0: Yeah, I know. He claims the numbers are good and his report card is, well, A+.
2: We have all these numbers, and honestly, the press doesn't talk about it. And I would say this. I give us an A+ on the government, on economics, on everything. Look at inflation. I inherited the worst inflation in history under Biden. Worst in history. And now it's great. It's really good. We've got it down. And oil is going to come down very, very soon. Oil is coming down as soon as Iran is finished, and they're finished pretty much right now.
0: Well, are they finished really much, pretty much right now? The president held his first political rally of the campaign in Oklahoma last Thursday. To tell us more about the thrust of the messaging and what more we can expect tonight on this edition of American Insight is Bruce Wolpe, Senior Fellow at the U.S. Studies Center, former political staffer. Bruce, good evening to you. Welcome back to Nightlife.
3: Thank you so much, Phil. Great to be with you.
0: So his first political rally of the campaign in Oklahoma, it's going to be a string of them, isn't there? What were the key themes he addressed? Were there any indications of his or the party's concerns about what polling seems to be suggesting is going to happen to the midterm vote?
3: He's really just trying to shape his message and what he wants to do, but it's not reaching the crowds that he really needs to reach in order for the Republicans to prevail in this election. So he gives them a red meat. He talks about socialists, open borders, rising crime. He talks about how important it is for the Republicans to keep control of Congress, economic stability. And he also, he just says, it's sort of 35 races if you want to know the truth. But I'm here in Oklahoma, and I'm really here because I love you people. I had to get here. I feel a little foolish, you know. I'm saying, go out and vote. But they're going to win in a landslide. So he's, but what's really interesting is he's going to a state he carried by like 30 points. And he's in a state he's carrying by 30 points because some people are in trouble in Oklahoma. And he is going to go to the real serious battlegrounds like Michigan and Ohio that have gone back and forth, that he has carried, but have gone back and forth with Democrats in certain key races like the Senate. And so he's covering those bases, but he went to Alabama. And Alabama is with him by 40 points. In Kansas, a Republican running for senator is trailing. And they have not elected a Democrat to Congress since 1932 in the Senate. So, he's confident, but he's really hitting a wall here.
0: Yeah, the way this election's panned out because of the way it's structured, winning the Senate this time around for the Democrats was always going to be difficult. And you'd have to say it's still problematic, isn't it? I mean, I granted what the polling is showing, but polling in America, as you know, is a chancy thing because the voting is not compulsory, so it depends who gets out there to vote.
3: That's right. And the polls were off in a lot of ways in 2020 and 2022, 2024. And so but what's impressive right now is just as far as the polling is concerned, every six

0: Every new poll seems to reinforce the view that the Democrats are going to do really well. And I haven't seen any polls that are serious polls that are contrary to that. So that's kind of new going into the midterm. So people are comparing this midterm year with what happened in 2018, after the first 2 years of Trump's first term, where the Democrats came roaring back, won 38 seats in the House and won control of the Senate. And Nancy Pelosi becomes speaker. Trump is impeached twice. It's at that scale. People, the experts believe it's at that scale and maybe even bigger. But honestly, we won't know until the actual votes are counted whether all this prediction, prognostication about how well the Democrats are doing is really going to hold.
1: If of course they did win the Senate, then Donald Trump would be concerned, because impeachment would be a real thing then, wouldn't it?
0: Impeachment would be an issue, absolutely. I mean, I think that would make it a third time. A lot of people say this just is fruitless because you'll never get a conviction in the Senate, and it looks all so political. And in fact, impeachments have been politicized. But nevertheless, a lot of the things that he has done, many, many people believe that he has violated the Constitution, and there needs to be accountability for him. So I think something of a very serious nature, if they go down an impeachment road, will be there. But what it really means is he won't be able to pass anything in Congress, even if it's just one House of Democrats that control it. So his legislative program will be ended. What he will rely on is his executive power. He may use his executive power in ways that the Constitution doesn't authorize, but then it goes to the courts for weeks and months and so forth. And he will just try and keep doing things. But the other thing that happens is, as soon as the day after the midterm elections, the presidential race begins. And so the Democrats, of course, well, how many are running? What are they saying? But who is going on the Republican side? How soon does J.D. Vance announce that he's running for president? And then he begins to take oxygen away from Trump because he is running for president. And does Trump really want that to happen with his vice president so early? And so, which would neuter him, make him a true lame duck. And if it, one thing about Donald Trump is he doesn't want to be a lame duck.
1: No, the issue of fuel prices has got to be hurting, doesn't it? I mean, diesel in particular. And you know, Mr. Trump is doing his best, scrabbling around trying to get additional supplies, but it's not easy to do. And given the state of the play with Iran, the fuel issue is not going to be solved by the time the midterms come around, is it?
0: There are flow-on effects. 70% of goods in the United States are carried by trucks, which use diesel. So there's built-in inflation factor, and so all of this is baked in right now. Every week, the grocery prices are a little bit higher. Petrol and diesel prices are a little bit higher. Interest rates are going up. The Federal Reserve in the United States raised interest rates recently, just like the Reserve Bank here. The bond market is going up. So in other words, interest rates are just really high. There's no good news on the consumer economic security front. But when he campaigns, like in Oklahoma and other places, he says, if we win, everyone in the country, I'm going to give $5,000 to. And he's sending out to about a million people who have Obamacare health insurance, and their health premiums have gone up because of stuff he enacted a year ago. He says, everyone on Obamacare caught in this health insurance premium issue, you're going to get a $500 check from me. Some people say, oh, that's nice, but a lot of people look at it as a crass form of bribery by the president to people across the country. In other words, it's not rewarding him as much as he wants to be rewarded with votes.
1: Negotiations with Iran have stalled, as we know, and that Iranians seem to hold the upper hand over the Strait of Hormuz, but Donald Trump's been saying Iran's finished pretty much right now, his words. But there are reports that further military action might be planned. And the reason for this is because of a meeting that's taken place at Camp David. Tell me about this.
0: Yes. Let's just go back a week or so. And Trump said in the United Nations in his speech that he still may want to take action to annihilate Iran. But he still says at the same time they're begging to do a deal. That hasn't come to pass at all.

0: So, Vice President Vance, Secretary Rubio, Dan Kane, the Chairman of the Joint Chiefs, others on the senior team met in Camp David over the weekend, and the word is that they gave Trump several military options to pursue, and that he could pursue, and another carrier has been sent to the Middle East that has 10,000 troops. In other words, they're setting the stage for a resumption for taking extremely strong action to end this war. And I don't know whether it would be annihilation, but I think the point is to decapitate the state so that it can't function and the war stops. Now, other presidents have tried that in very difficult situations, like Richard Nixon in Vietnam, the bombing of Hanoi, to force them to a table on terms that that Nixon could accept. I mean, but ultimately it doesn't succeed. The Vietnamese won the war. And so if something happens, well, the question is, does it come before the election or after the election? And the war is extremely unpopular. I think people would be very afraid of seeing such an outbreak of violence again, which would further fuel energy prices, and scare people into thinking that, oh my God, this is getting worse and we're in trouble. So it's just going to be one of those moments. And he keeps hinting that he's asked, "What are you going to do? What are you going to do?" And he says, "I can't tell you. It'd be a huge story." But he's clearly thinking about going down that road.
1: Now, and in the meantime, of course, there's advertising. Senator Chuck Schumer, who's the Senate minority, that is Democrat leader, is concerned about the advertising budget of the Republicans, concerned that it might swamp them in the midterms. But Donald Trump's put out a rather confronting advertisement, which interestingly has been paid for by US taxpayers, not from his or party funds. Have a listen.
2: "This is the final battle. With you at my side, we will demolish the deep state. We will expel the warmongers from our government. We will drive out the globalists. We will cast out the communists, Marxists, and fascists. We will throw off the sick political class that hates our country. We will rout the fake news media, and we will liberate America from these villains once and for all."
1: Dear me. Okay. This is paid for by taxpayers. How is that legal?
0: That's a really good question, and people are looking at that. But I can assure you the Justice Department will not seek any legal redress on this. And he has his lawyers, the White House counsel, said this is just fine. But what we just heard was the closing argument in his ads for the 2024 election campaign. And so he is now running it and saying paid for by the United States government. And he says it is, I'm just communicating to the American people of what we're doing. There's nothing to see here, but he wants everyone to see. So it's, in one sense, it's not that much. It's like $20 million in the scheme of a total midterm election campaign that will cost $3 billion. It's not a big deal, but the principle is really important. By law, when you hold public office, you can't engage in political activities from your official status. You got to step out of it. And he's not doing that. And so he may be, I think he's, I think experts believe that he is violating the law, but that won't stop him. And this ad will run until for the next 3 weeks.
1: Speaking of media, he's had an interview with Time magazine. You wouldn't thought that would help him particularly. Maybe he thought it would. How did it go?
0: Well, Trump just loves the coverage. He just loves being on television when he can. Even under the little constitutional crisis over whether he can bar journalists because he doesn't like their reporting from covering him. And the more airtime he believes, the more airtime he sucks up, the better off he is, even when the interviews don't go so well. But a lot of people just saw a lot of erratic language and his just meandering down roads on various issues, that it wasn't necessarily a coherent interview. But he doesn't believe it hurts him. And I don't think it changes really any votes. Those who have doubts about Trump, I think it confirms him. Those who support Trump, they say, well, he's out there fighting. But it was just quite a piece of, just a long form piece of work on.

0: where he is, and the answer to that is a lot is unresolved, and he's not making good progress on issues that the American people care about: a secure economy and no forever war, and they're not getting it.
1: No, meanwhile, here's an interesting one. Speaking of possible impeachments, Richard Nixon resigned before he was impeached, of course. He avoided a full House or Senate trial because he resigned just before Congress could formalise his removal over the Watergate scandal. This is back in 1974. There's pressure now, apparently, coming from the Trump administration for the Justice Department to look again at the whole affair. What's all this about?
0: You may recall, Phil, that J.D. Vance gave a speech, and he says what is going on with President Trump is what happened to Richard Nixon in the deep state. The deep state rose up and got rid of Richard Nixon, and the deep state is rising up and has tried twice to get rid of Donald Trump, and it tried a third time in the 2024 election. They tried in the 2020 election, and it was rigged. And so he says that's what they're doing. So the question that they're having an expert, quote, expert in the Justice Department look at is, was the prosecution of Richard Nixon by attorneys in the Department of Justice, was that fair to him? Was that carrying out the mandate of justice, or was it all political? And I believe that at some point next year, they will publish a report that Nixon's prosecution was politicized and that he did not deserve the pressure that he got. That forced him to resign. But the interesting thing about the resignation that you talked about was it was a group of Republican senators led by Barry Goldwater, one of the stalwart conservatives of the 1960s and 70s, went to the Oval Office and told Nixon, you're going to be impeached, and we will convict you. So you need to consider resigning. No Republican has gone to Trump and said, after the House impeaches him, saying you really should resign the presidency. So there's a big difference in the political atmosphere and where the Republican Party stands when such things arise.
1: Yeah.
0: Is amazing, isn't it? So.
1: It is sometimes beyond belief, quite frankly. Anyway, meanwhile he continues to enrich himself. Bruce, we'll leave it there, but thank you. Appreciate it.
0: Okay, Phil, we'll talk again. Thank you.
1: Bruce Wahlberg, Senior Fellow at the U.S. Studies Center, formerly with the Democrats' staff in the U.S. Congress in President Obama's first term, with an edition of American Insight.

0: Yes, more on American Insight. We'll have another edition next week. Paul from Planden says, what about Jack Smith's Senate hearings? Yes, I mean, this is getting in the weeds for it, I know, but I've watched some of that too. Just appalling. There's no other way to describe it. Well, it would not be tolerated in this country. I mean, thank heavens. Well, whatever you think about Australia and the way it's been run and the way it's going, thank heavens we live here. 1-300-800-222. Thanks to everyone who's contributed tonight. It's been fun. It's going to be even more fun with Paul Verhoeven, who's going to look after you after this. G'day, Paul.
1: Hello, my friend. How are you?
0: Not too bad. Monday. Long weekend for some, not for others. What's coming up?
1: Well, did you watch Twin Peaks in the 90s?
0: Yeah, sort of, a little bit.
1: Okay.
0: What is it? Nice, damn fine cherry pie?
1: Yeah, hot cups of coffee and whatnot.
0: I mean, I watched it for a bit, but I couldn't work out what was going on.
1: Yeah, there's a

0: course there's a dancing dwarf.
1: Oh, no, but in shows, you know, I mean, I just think, oh, no, forget it.
0: It's all pretty avant-garde stuff. But the star of the show, Kyle MacLachlan, I actually chatted with him about his new memoir. So,
1: Yeah,
0: people are going to be able to hear me chat with
1: Dale Cooper. That's very good. People loved that show, you know. It was, what's the phrase, cult classic?
0: I would say cult classic, and, you know, it's just one of those shows that makes your dreams seem normal by comparison. I think it's
1: now, hang on, there was a murdered girl. I suppose this is the other thing. I don't like shows about murdered girls, but anyway, there you go. There was a murdered girl. Did they ever find out who murdered her?
0: They do, halfway through season two, and then the wheels fell off a bit because there was really nothing else to do at that point. So it kind of meandered from that point, yeah.
1: What was his name against the policeman? What was his name?
0: Well, there was Special Agent Dale Cooper.
1: That's it. That's the one I want.
0: So that's who I'm interviewing on the show. Kyle and I are going to chat. Yeah.
1: Excellent. Oh, well, that's going to be fun if you're a fan of Twin Peaks, and a lot of people were. Get into it. Fantastic. Good on you. All right, Paul, enjoy yourself. You will, as I know. And
0: go well. Thanks, mate.
1: More talk again. See you tomorrow.
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6: Hello, this is ABC News with David Rollins. Andrew Mountbatten-Windsor is taking legal action against the police over his arrest in relation to the Epstein files earlier this year. Nick Parmeter has the story.
7: Britain's judicial office says a court hearing will take place on Thursday after the former prince and brother of King Charles requested that a judge examine the lawfulness of search warrants that preceded his arrest in February. Britain's Thames Valley Police have confirmed they are engaged in legal proceedings. Mr. Mountbatten-Windsor was arrested on suspicion of leaking government documents to the late sex offender Jeffrey Epstein when he was a special representative for trade between 2001 and 2011. It followed several emails in the Epstein files that appeared to show he forwarded on sensitive materials to Epstein in 2010. He's previously denied all wrongdoing.
6: Spain's Prime Minister Pedro Sanchez has called a snap election for next month. His announcement comes after his minority government's measures to tackle Spain's housing crisis failed to pass the country's parliament. Mr. Sanchez has been Prime Minister since 2018. However, polling suggests that his Socialist Workers' Party faces an uphill task to retain power. In an address, Mr. Sanchez says he wants to attain a broader progressive majority in order to pass reforms.
8: I have decided to convene an extraordinary council of ministers this very morning to dissolve the Spanish parliament and call a general election to be held on Sunday the 29th of November in accordance with the timeframes laid down by law.
6: A local official says a teenager's hand has been blown off as high school protesters clash with riot police in northern France. The teenager reportedly picked up a police stun grenade when it detonated. It comes on the eve of a national demonstration by the pupils' union against underfunding, overcrowding and dilapidation, with protests in their third week. Local authorities say between 200 and 250 protesters had been hurling objects at police in the region of Pas-de-Calais. Staying overseas, and the Nobel Prize in Medicine has been awarded to an American neuroscientist and two German physicists for their work in the field of optogenetics. The BBC's Fergus Walsh has this report.
9: The field of optogenetics was born when Pieter Hegemann and Georg Nagel discovered a protein in a single-celled alga that enabled it to swim towards a light source. Karl Deisseroth worked out how to use this light-controlled protein to switch on nerve cells in the brains of mice. The Nobel Committee said using light, scientists can now bring memories to life, create feelings, and study neurons involved in psychiatric and neurological disorders.
6: Back home, a Nationals leader, Matt Canavan, has criticised the government's organising of pre-COP as a total waste of money. The four-day United Nations event will feature high-level climate talks ahead of next month's main conference. Australia won a commitment to hold the gathering with Pacific nations as part of its agreement with Turkey. Energy Minister Chris Bowen has refused to outline the total cost of organising the event. However, Senator Canavan says it's not a good use of taxpayer funds.
3: I mean, what a total waste of money this is. People are struggling to afford their fuel, to afford groceries, and we are spending over $150 million on a climate talk fest in the Pacific Islands.
6: The peak doctors' body in New South Wales is calling for the state to introduce the country's first tax on sugary drinks. Health advocates have long argued that making sugary drinks more expensive would reduce public consumption and mean less people diagnosed with type 2 diabetes. Australian Medical Association New South Wales President Fred Betros says the proceeds from a sugar levy could raise hundreds of millions of dollars for preventative health programs.
10: New South Wales represents a huge proportion of the Australian population, and whilst the sugar tax is a federal issue, I think New South Wales needs to be brave and needs to start leading the way in championing something like that.
6: And in sport, Essendon has signed off on a deal to trade Zach Merritt to Hawthorn on the first day of the AFL's trade period. The 31-year-old had hoped to make the move to the Hawks last season, but the clubs couldn't agree on a deal. Meanwhile, Giants forward Jesse Hogan has signed with Collingwood. And Port Adelaide and the Western Bulldogs are still in talks over Zach Butter's future after the restricted free agent requested to leave the Power for the Dogs.
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4: South Australia's weather for Tuesday. Adelaide a shower or two with a top of 20. Ceduna partly cloudy 21. Port Lincoln a possible morning shower 19. Whyalla partly cloudy 21. Sunny in the far north. Roxby Downs 27. Port Augusta 24. Port Pirie 23. Renmark partly cloudy 24. Mount Gambier showers easing 17. Kingscote partly cloudy 19. And Broken Hill sunny 25. 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
0: Hey folks, good to be here with you all. This is Overnights. Paul Verhoeven with you here. It is so wonderful to be back, and I got to say, you all look fantastic. Now there is so much to look forward to as we hang out through the wee hours this morning. Now I just want to run something by all of you. Does this voice ring any bells?
11: You know, this is, excuse me, a damn fine cup of coffee. I've had, I can't tell you how many cups of coffee in my life, and this is one of the best.
0: Yes, that's Special Agent Dale Cooper from Twin Peaks, as played by the incredible actor Kyle MacLachlan. And because it's been a while since we hung out, as a treat, Kyle and I caught up to talk about his career, his most iconic roles, and his new book, Fictional Selves. And you'll hear my chat with the man himself later in the show. Also coming up this morning on Overnights, one of my absolute favourite musical artists right now will be here. Her name is Sparkle Mummy, and her story is charming, extremely charming. Plus, have you heard of gene editing? It's where you get in there and futz around and tinker with your genes. Well, Dr. Bill Lott will be explaining this truly science fiction-y scientific field of science. Plus, we've got gardening, we've got Kate Mead, and loads more. But this hour, you are in for a truly monumental edition of the Overnights Quiz. So, here's how this works. We've got a load of questions, and you have to call up, you pick a number, you answer a question. If you get it right, you can answer one more, and then you've got to toddle off. If you get it wrong, you've got to hand off to the next person. But we have an Overnights fridge magnet. Yes? I think we have an Overnights fridge. Great. Yeah, I'm getting the thumbs up from Mick. We've got a fridge magnet. We've probably got some other stuff, but Gardening Australia magazine. Oh, excellent. Yes, it just came to me unbidden. So if you want to win prizes and, more importantly, if you want to win boasting rights, and more importantly than that, if you want to just hang out and take part in what is ostensibly pub trivia with me, give me a call. 1-300-800-222. It's been a little while since we've been able to do trivia together, so give me a call. 1-300-800-222. We're doing trivia here on Overnights. And again, if you don't call in, someone else is going to win the prize. And we all want to win the prize. This is Tears for Fears with Shout.

0: Yes, that's Tears for Fears with Shout. I wonder what the exchange rate's like on Tears for Fears. Mike Girardi is going to be in doing finance later on to help us with that very stupid equation. Paul Verhoeven here on Overnights. Francis will be back tomorrow. It is quiz time now, though, so pick up your phone, give me a call, 1-300-800-222.
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0: Yes, she's right. I am Paul Verhoeven and we are doing the quiz. 1-300-800-222. We've got prizes up for grabs. We've got loads of questions and we have, look, the boards are lighting up, but please contribute to the tapestry of lights. Let's go to our very first caller, Justin from Frankston. I almost said see you, Justin, but how are you doing this evening?
2: Good, man. Long time no hear, mate.
0: Yeah, likewise. Justin, you look, there are so many questions here, and I got to tell you, there's 13 just questions, and then there is a musical question which has a bunch of, look, do you want music or not music?
2: I'm going to pick my lucky number and go number 7.
0: Okay, great. Question number 7 to kick off the quiz for Justin. Question number 7. Justin, what's the actual official name of Big Ben?
2: Are you talking about the clock in England?
0: Mm-hmm.
2: I'm going to say... Oh, I'm just going to say the clock tower.
0: It's not the clock tower, unfortunately, Justin. I'm so sorry. But
2: nah, that's all right. Thanks, man.
0: No problem at all. Go well. See you, mate.
2: All right. Thanks, man.
0: Bye. Okay. What's the actual name of Big Ben? The actual official name of Big Ben. It's not Big Ben, and it's not the clock tower, but it is something else. Of course it is. Helen from Healesville, how are you?
3: Good morning, Paul. How are you?
0: I'm very well, Helen. Lovely to hear your voice.
3: Thank you. Lovely to talk with you.
0: Oh, thank you. So, Helen, Big Ben, you can picture it in your mind, I assume.
3: Yes.
0: Yeah, great. So do you know what the actual official name of Big Ben is?
3: I think I've heard it before, but I'm not sure if I've got it right. Is it Victoria Tower?
0: Oh, you are Helen, you are so close. You are so close. I'm going to give you half a ding for that. There we go. Helen, it's been lovely hearing your voice. Don't be a stranger. I hope we get to talk again soon.
3: Yes, I'll ring up again soon. Thank you.
0: That sounds great. Bye, Helen.
3: Talking with you. Bye.
0: Okay. It's not Victoria Tower. But that was very close. Helen got very, very close. If you think you know the answer, 1-300-800-222. Our next caller is Tessa from DY. Tessa, how are you?
4: Not too bad, thanks.
0: Excellent. Tessa, this question, look, I think it's hopefully you can get a point here, but do you know the actual name of Big Ben?
4: Is it Elizabeth Tower?
0: It is Elizabeth Tower, yes. Congratulations. Yeah. Let's see. Okay, well, you just got the first point, Tessa. Well done. Now, you can pick any other question except for number 7, and there are 14 questions, so what would you like?
4: Number 3.
0: Okay, great. Question number 3. And by the way, thank you for the texts. Annette from Perth correctly guessed Elizabeth Tower, Nightwalker, Elizabeth Tower, yes. But question number 3 is what we're on now. How many puppies do the Dalmatians in 101 Dalmatians give birth to? Now, Tessa, look, I assume you've already deduced that it's probably not the number that you think it is. Look, I'll be honest, it's somewhere between 1 and 101, but how many puppies do the Dalmatians give birth to in the film?
4: Oh, 12.
0: Tessie, you are so close. And I mean, look, you're very close. That was an extraordinarily good guess. I can't give you any points for that, but you've got the point for the question about Elizabeth Tower, so congratulations on that, and keep listening to see if you won.
4: Okay.
0: Thanks, Tessa. See you soon.
4: Bye.
0: Okay, let's go to our next caller. The question is, how many puppies do the Dalmatians in 101 Dalmatians give birth to? It's not 12, but as established by my gasping, that is pretty close. Sally from Sydney, how are you?
5: I'm not bad. You're back. How are you?
0: Oh, I'm wonderful. It's lovely to have you calling
5: in. Look, and get yourself ready. It's getting hotter now.
0: Okay. Okay. Are you referring to my inability to process any temperature above 13 degrees Celsius?
5: It'll soon get to the point where you want to strip again.
0: Look, the less said about me stripping, the better, Sally.
5: Don't worry. We have an healthy imagination.
0: Yes.
5: I'll just take a wild guess. I don't know. I'll just take a wild guess and say 13.
0: Sadly, it's not 13. I did get a text from Nightwalker who was correct. Jane from Mudgee, it's not 10. You're getting colder. 13's getting warmer. Sally, you know what I'm going to do? I'm going to let one more person guess this question before I just throw it out the airlock. But have you seen 101 Dalmatians recently?
5: No, I never have. That's why I didn't guess correctly.
0: Ah, look, honestly, Annette from Perth got that one correct as well. Look, Sally, it's an odd question, but it's almost

0: over now. Thank you for calling and thank you for conjuring up such vivid images, and I hope we get to talk again soon.
1: I hope so. Take care. Bye-bye.
0: Bye, Sally. Okay. One more person gets to take a swing at this question. How many puppies do the Dalmatians in 101 Dalmatians give birth to? It's not 12, it's not 13. You're almost there, folks. One more person gets to guess this question. Let's go to our next caller, Robin from Yorkshire. How are you?
2: Hello, Paul. Hello. First question, my friend.
0: Yes.
2: Have you ever performed anything on the stage?
0: I have, yes. Yes, I have.
2: Yeah, it is a little bit obvious, but it's good. You have the confidence. It's very nice.
0: Yeah, look, being the back of a pantomime horse doesn't really give you the spotlight in the way it should, unless there's a massive wardrobe malfunction. But it did teach me, gave me strong quads. Robin, are you familiar with Disney's 101 Dalmatians at all?
2: I will say to you, sir, I believe you're looking for Luftballoons, as Naina's saying. We'll go for 99 because the parents must be the other two to make 101.
0: Unfortunately, Robin, that is not correct. But
2: fine logic didn't work, Paul.
0: No, I was trying to steer you towards it, but the correct answer, it's 15.
2: Oh, the English were great at snatching defeat from the jaws of victory.
0: Yes. And then, and also, they rescued 84. That's how you make up the 101. Apparently, and there's the parents, and they're the other two. So anyway,
2: very quickly, Paul. Mm-hmm. Disney have bought the Rocky Horror Picture Show. That makes Frankenwerter a Disney princess.
0: I love. Are you serious?
2: Yeah, absolutely. Disney have bought Rocky Horror Picture Show because Richard O'Brien is well, and Tim Curry's Dalton. So yes, they bought it, and it's in the family now. So it is now official that Frankenwerter is a Disney princess.
0: I love that. That is my next Halloween costume waiting to happen. Robin, thank you so much for calling in. Let's see. We have quite a few more callers, but if you'd like to join in, it's super easy. Just give me a call 1-300-222-774.
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4: South Australia's weather for Tuesday. Adelaide, a shower or two with a top of 20. Ceduna, partly cloudy, 21. Port Lincoln, a possible morning shower, 19. Whyalla, partly cloudy, 21. Sunny in the far north. Roxby Downs, 27. Port Augusta, 24. Port Pirie, 23. Renmark, partly cloudy, 24. Mount Gambier, showers easing, 17. Kingscote, partly cloudy, 19. And Broken Hill, sunny, 25. This is ABC.
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0: You're listening to Overnights with me, Paul Verhoeven. Francis will be back tomorrow. In the meantime, we're having lots of fun doing, right now, a quiz. And there are so many points up for grabs. There's also a fridge magnet, a copy of Gardening Australia magazine, and maybe something else. Probably just those two things, though. So if you want to participate, give me a call on 1-300-222-774. And our next caller, Gavin from the Northern Beaches, welcome to the quiz.
5: Hello, how are you?
0: I'm very well, Gavin. What are you up to this fine morning, I'm guessing? It's morning.
5: I'm awake. I've got to go to the gym at 7 o'clock, so I should be asleep, really. But yes, awake.
0: Yeah, going to the gym whilst sleep-deprived is a real... It's a thrill ride, I've got to tell you. Yeah, well, Gavin, you can pick anything between 1 and 14 except for 3 or 7. Now, I have to say, Gavin, if you're feeling brave, we have a musical question hidden in there somewhere, so... good luck. What number would you like?
5: I'll go for number 12.
0: Okay. Question number 12 for Gavin is, what's Marilyn Monroe's real name, Gavin?
5: Ooh, Norma Jean.
0: I am going to accept that. Yes, Norma Jean. Norma Jean Baker.
5: Only from the Elton John song, I think I know. Is that Goodnight, Norma Jean? Elton John sang it, didn't he? Was that a song, Candle in the Wind?
0: I think so.
5: Is that you mentioned her name in those lyrics, isn't it? Goodnight, Norma Jean.
0: The first one, the first one's Norma Jean, the second one's England's Rose, and then that's the Princess Diana version. And anyway, yes, Norma Jean Baker or Norma Jean, that is 1 point. Did you, Gavin, I forget, did I play you a little bell to signify that you got a point there?
5: Yeah, I'll have another one though. Go on.
0: No one's ever asked for another one, but okay, there you go.
5: There we are.
0: You cheeky devil. All right, so that's number 12, done and dusted. Now, what number would you like next?
5: Number six spare?
0: Number six. Let's go for number six. Okay, question number six for Gavin. Who painted The Girl with the Pearl Earring?
5: Ooh, the film was with Colin Firth. It was The Girl with the Pearl Earring when he touched her. It was... A Dutch painter, Van Vermeer.
0: It is Vermeer.
5: Oh, brilliant.
0: Or rather,
5: film,

0: 80s film, wasn't it?
1: Yeah, and then I think they did another one with, I want to say Scarlett Johansson and Weird Al. One of those two names isn't correct, but beautiful hair. Gavin, you've just gotten 2 points. So, yes, Girl with the Pearl Earring was painted by Johannes Vermeer, Dutchman. Well done. And before that, you correctly guessed Marilyn Monroe's real name, Norma Jean. So that's 2 points for Gavin. And the rules, as I've set them, you can only get 2 points, and then you have to hand off graciously to someone else.
0: No worries. That's lovely. Excellent.
1: Thank you. And well done, Gavin. Very well done.
0: No worries. Thank you very much. Cheers, buddy. Bye-bye.
1: Thanks, mate. Bye. Okay, 2 points in a row for Gavin. Now, the way this works, folks, is we have a huge tombola of sorts. Not a pergola. That's a totally different thing, and it wouldn't hold your name slips. We put the names of everybody who's gotten points in the tombola, and then we tumble it round, and the winner is selected from there. So even if you just get 1 point, you're still in the running to win the quiz. 1-300-222-774 is the number to call. Heaps of points still left, so give me a call. Betty from Dapto, how's it going?
2: Hello, Paul.
1: Hello, Betty. What is going on in your neck of the woods right now?
2: Oh, not much. I don't do much. I'm pretty old and...
1: Betty, I don't do much either, so...
2: Well, on my 95th birthday, which is in November...
1: Wow.
2: The girls that run the evening quiz are coming down to my home to do the quiz.
1: Look, Betty, I love a home ground advantage. Do you plan on sort of hiding answers around the place? It's your house. You know, it's your home turf. You can do what you want. I'm not saying, Betty, I'm not saying I encourage cheating, but please cheat. It would be a very funny thing to do.
2: Oh, I probably won't be answering questions. I don't really know much about what's going to happen at this stage. But
1: Well,
2: Renee's coming down and Tash, her producer, and they're going to do the quiz here.
1: Oh.
2: And then they're going to do an interview with me.
1: Oh, look, Betty, that sounds absolutely wonderful. Maybe we can help prepare you, give you a bit of a warm-up now. So, listen, I'm going to help you out a little bit, okay? I'm going to get you to pick a number. And if it's something, and then I'm going to tell you the sort of genre of question it is, and I'm going to let you sort of hop across to a different genre just once as a treat, okay? That way you don't wander into a field that you're not comfortable with.
2: You want me to pick a number between what?
1: 1 and 14. You just can't pick 3, 6, 7, or 12. That's needlessly complicated. I know it sounds complicated, Betty, but...
2: That's all right. I'll take 11.
1: Okay. Question number 11. This is about... Betty, this is about the Mayan calendar. Would you like to keep this question or switch to another one?
2: How about 7?
1: Yeah, let's... Oh, question number 7's already been answered, unfortunately.
2: Oh.
1: Yeah.
2: Oh, no, 8.
1: 8. Okay. It's a poetry question. So would you like poetry or the Mayan calendar?
2: I'll try poetry.
1: Yeah, okay. Question number 8 for Betty.
2: I hope it's a Henry Lawson or the other good fella.
1: Oh,
2: anyway, see,
1: Betty.
2: How we go.
1: Banjo Patterson, Betty?
2: Yeah.
1: Yeah. No bush poetry, sadly, but we'll see if this one, we'll see if this one's doable for you. Betty, what kind of poem has a total of 17 syllables?
2: Oh, gee. I don't know, a songet?
1: Unfortunately not, Betty. I'm so sorry.
2: That's all right, Paul.
1: No, it's been lovely chatting. And hey, chookers with your impending birthday trivia. I hope it goes really well.
2: Thank you.
1: Have a great night. See ya.
2: Bye.
1: Bye. There she goes. Okay, so what kind of poem has a total of 17 syllables? I almost read the answer out loud. That happens at least once a quiz. I almost just say the answer out loud because I'm so overly excited by just quizzes in general. If you know the answer to this poetry question, give me a buzz. 1-300-222-774. Or you can always text, you can text about anything you want. 0437-774-774 is the text line. John from Queensland, how goes it?
3: How are you, mate?
1: I'm good, John. How are you?
3: Good, good.
1: Wonderful. John, you have a poetry question sitting in front of you. Are you into poetry at all?
3: No, I would like to crack at the Maya one, mate. The Mayan one.
1: Well, look, John, if you get the poetry one... Hang on, first of all, John, do you think you know the poetry one? Do you have any idea about the poetry question?
3: Not really, I don't think so.
1: I'll read it one more time.

0: I mean, maybe this will shake something loose for you. What kind of poem has a total of 17 syllables?
1: Sonnet.
0: Ah, oh, not a sonnet, John. I'm so sorry. Much like the substitute teacher, I do like bending the rules, but I can't shunt you onto the Mayan calendar
1: No,
0: question.
1: no worries.
0: But it's been lovely chatting anyway. Have a wonderful
1: You
0: morning, my
1: too.
0: friend.
1: Thank you.
0: See you, John. Okay, on to our next caller. But the question we're dealing with, right, dealing with. 1-300-222-774, if you know what kind of poem has a total of 17 syllables. Julia from Wollongong, welcome. Julia?
2: Oh, sorry, I just taking you off speaker.
0: Julia, how are you?
2: Sorry, you just sound so familiar, and I've just been trying to figure out where you're from.
0: Julia,
2: Sorry.
0: yeah, Julia, I'm from many places, but hang on, is this your trivia question? Where is he from? I can't give you points, but I mean, look, where do you think I'm from, Julia?
2: Well, I think that you're possibly the guy I heard interviewed on the radio the other day who used to play for the West Tigers.
0: Julia, I gotta tell you, my knees are bad, but not because I play for the West Tigers, unfortunately. And God bless you for assuming I had any athletic prowess whatsoever. No, ex-kids TV host, general gadabout, but not an ex-Tigers player, sadly. But maybe by the end of the quiz, you will figure out where you know the voice from. Julia, are you
2: But
0: into?
2: you do have a very friendly voice.
0: Oh, thank
2: So.
0: you, thank you. So do you, Julia? Are you into poetry at all?
2: I've been seeing this. It's either I just keep thinking a haiku or a limerick, but it seems too long for a haiku and too short for a limerick. But I'm thinking from the Bing that it's a haiku.
0: Yeah, see, I had my hand over the buzzer, and the second you said it, I just sort of flinched. So, yes, it is a haiku. Yes, 17 syllables. 5-7-5, I think, is the structure. Yeah. Okay, so that's 1 point for Julia. Well done.
2: Thank
0: Julia,
2: you.
0: no problem. You can now pick 1, 2, 4, 5, 9, 10, 11, 13, or you can plow headfirst into some really fun and strange musical clues by going straight to number 14. What would you like?
2: One.
0: Number one?
2: Yes, please.
0: Okay, question number one for Julia. Julia, in the TV show Twin Peaks, what is the name of the teenager whose murder Dale Cooper is in town to investigate?
2: Yeah, is Laura someone? Laura. Hello.
0: Was that a word? What was that? You sounded like you were leaking. Was that a word?
2: No, that was my attempt to make a noise and hope
0: Hope that I
2: that
0: hope that it sounded, yeah, okay, the sort of the skeleton key of words. Look,
2: it
0: I
2: would sound like. Yeah. Laura Hurd or something?
0: that's unfortunately
2: I
0: no, Hurd's another footballer. You've got football on the brain, Julia. Well,
2: don't
0: listen, I can't give you any points, but I can say thank you for calling. It's been lovely chatting to you.
2: But I didn't get a point for the first one, right?
0: Oh, hang on a sec. You did get a point for the yes. You did get a point for the first one, Julia. Yes, you correctly guessed haiku, but you didn't get the question, which was we need the name of the teenager whose murder
2: Yeah.
0: is the central premise of Twin Peaks. So
2: it's a bit before my time, so.
0: that's all right.
2: But are you going to be on again?
0: Look, I'm just.
2: Over summer or?
0: Yeah, I am on over summer, TBA. I'm going to be on a lot during the summer, actually. I just can't. I don't know if I'm allowed to say how much just yet. But yeah, I'll be around a lot during the summer at, I believe, roughly this time. So you will be hearing more from me. But Julia, it's been lovely chatting. Hopefully, we can talk again soon.
2: Yeah, hopefully.
0: Thanks, Julia.
2: Again.
0: See ya.
2: Good luck. Bye.
0: Bye. Okay, Twin Peaks, later on in the show. You'll hear my chat with Kyle MacLachlan, who played Dale Cooper in Twin Peaks. But right now, I need you to tell me, in Twin Peaks, the TV show, what's the name of the teenager whose murder Dale Cooper is in town to investigate? If you know the answer, give me a buzz. 1-300-222-774. I think. 1-300-8-

0: street signs, billboards, I think that I shall never see a billboard lovely as a tree. And if a billboard doesn't fall, I shall never see a tree at all.
1: I don't know if that's a haiku, Dick, but it's definitely it's definitely worth locking away in the old brain box, Dick. Do you have a rough guess for our Twin Peaks question, Dick?
0: Who was the girl who was murdered?
1: Yeah.
0: No, sorry, Paul.
1: That's okay.
0: Sorry. Okay, thanks. Good night.
1: See you, mate. I'm going to have to write a haiku about Dick, I think. Who was the teenager who was murdered and was being investigated in the TV show Twin Peaks? Only one more person gets to answer that question, and then we're gonna move on to another one. Hayley from Roselle. Hayley, how are you?
2: Good, thank you. How are you?
1: Wonderful, Hayley. Are you a Twin Peaks fan?
2: I'm a huge fan. I'm showing my age because we all fancied Kyle MacLachlan. Oh, he was hot.
1: What a dish.
2: He was hot, yep. And it was Laura Palmer.
1: It was Laura Palmer. Yeah, I chatted with him a couple of days back, specifically for overnights, and we're going to be playing the whole talk later on, but it was basically just me crushing pretty hard for 20 minutes. So
2: look, I'll be staying on to listen to that, and I'd just like to quickly say one of my favourite movies is How I Learned About the Word Haiku, which is Hunt for the Wilder People.
1: Great film. Excellent
2: Great
1: reference.
2: Film.
1: Yeah. Okay, so you've got 1 point, and you can now pick 2, 4, 5, 9, 10, 11, 13, or the musical questions. What would you like?
2: Okay, I'm going to go 13, my second luckiest number.
1: Great. Hang on, what's your first luckiest number?
2: Three.
1: Okay. Okay, well, three was that infuriating Dalmatians question. That one's done, though.
2: Yeah, I knew it, but I wouldn't have gotten it straight off the bat.
1: Well, it is a lucky number because you couldn't have picked it, which means you dodged a bullet there. But question number 13 for Hayley is, Hayley, which fictional island was Jurassic Park located on?
2: Oh, I don't know. I never used to watch movies with my kids. Bad mother.
1: Let's not dive into the recriminations pool too much. I mean,
2: I did listen to a lot of music with them, so they're all musicians in some form. So
1: are they?
2: Yeah. There are ones that, you know, like aspiring DJ, one's a singer and the other one plays in a jazz band.
1: Oh, wow. And
2: they do other stuff, but that I do attribute my, you know, love of music and listening to music. But yes, didn't watch any programs, so I don't know this one.
1: Have you ever seen Jurassic Park, Hayley?
2: No.
1: Okay.
2: No, I have. Yeah, no. I'm a little bit old for that.
1: Oh,
2: but, you know,
1: look.
2: That's
1: fine. It's really just about man's hubris. So if you enjoy hubris and people being...
2: Hubris.
1: Yeah, being punished for their hubris by giant lizards, then you should check it out.
2: No, I don't think I'm going to enjoy it.
1: Okay. I tried, Spielberg. Hayley, I can't give you any points. I can say thank you for calling. It's been really lovely chatting with you.
2: Did I get one? I didn't get 1 point when I started. I can't even remember what I answered.
1: Hang on.
2: Yeah, Laura Palmer.
1: Look, I am all tied up in knots. Yes, you got 1 point for Laura Palmer. Well done.
2: Yeah, baby. And so that means I'm in.
1: That means you're in the mix. And
2: excellent.
1: I'm really looking forward to your... Please feel free to text in and let us know what you think of the Kyle chat. Love
2: it. I look forward to it. Thank you.
1: Thanks, Hayley. Talk soon.
2: Bye.
1: Okay. We've got more questions. We have so many more questions. Let's keep this train rolling. Our next caller is Annabelle from Osborne Park in Perth. Annabelle, welcome to the show.
3: Thank you so much.
1: It's lovely.
3: Yeah, my first time.
1: Oh, excellent. Well, I mean, first time doing a quiz at all or just this specific quiz?
3: No, I'm normally on the quiz before. I think it must have finished early. I just missed the last one with Philip. I go on that one quite a few times a year.
1: Oh, okay.
3: But this is my first time on this one. But I'm on school holiday, so I'm awake and I'm decluttering my house.
1: Okay.
3: While my family are away.
1: Right. And how's the decluttering going?
3: It's actually going really, really well. Just been to that big store. I don't know whether I'm allowed to
1: say
3: its name that begins with I and got loads of storage stuff.
1: Oh, hang on. I was thinking, yeah, there are only about three or four big shops, but I think I know the one you're talking about. They have meatballs, questionable meatballs.
3: That's the exact one. Yeah.
1: Yes. Okay.
3: I actually had some prawns.
1: Yeah, that's why you're awake. All the hormones in the strange Swedish seafood that you
3: prawns.
1: Yep,
3: yeah,
1: in the prawns. Well, look. Speaking of strange animals, Annabelle, your question is: which

0: fictional island was Jurassic Park located on?
1: Well, I remember this because I remember being so frightened during the movie, even though it's for children, and it was Isla Nublar. Nublar.
0: I'll accept that.
1: Yeah.
0: Yes, and it didn't go well for them. All I remember is that they seemed to have more ice cream than they could possibly have needed, so I'm glad they invested on that and not...
1: Oh, do you remember the velociraptors at the end? It was really frightening.
0: Yeah, the amount of times I've been flanked by dogs at the park and muttered clever girl to myself, it's a pretty frequent thing. Annabelle, you have the distinct honour of being able to take a swing at a fresh question, and there is there's a musical quiz hidden in here. Where basically I've compiled a bunch of the opening parts of theme songs to TV shows from all different eras. And you get
1: Australian.
0: Australian and overseas, but you get 1 point per correct question. So it's a good way to sort of stack up a couple of bonus points and get an edge.
1: Okay.
0: Yeah.
1: I'll do that. I'll go into it, but I didn't move to Australia till 2004, so it was pre that.
0: Well,
1: it's going to be tricky.
0: Ah, you say that, but I've got one here that I think, and I don't want to make any assumptions, but Annabelle, you have a British accent, don't you?
1: Yes.
0: Whereabouts in England are you from?
1: I'm from a town called Ashby de la Zouche in Leicestershire.
0: You made that up. That's not real. Might as well say Narnia.
1: I know, it goes back to William the Conqueror. He brought his friends over and gave them a town, and they were called the Zouche family. So it's Ashby de la Zouche. Yeah.
0: Okay. All right, look, you know what? Stranger things have happened. I think there was a... Yep. Okay. Well, look, this question... Okay, we're going to start with a musical clue, and everybody, if you want to join in the fun, we have the opening seconds of different TV show theme songs, and you have to guess what TV show the theme is from, and each one that, in this case, Annabelle gets will net a point. If you want to join in, give us a call on 1-300-800-222 here on the Overnights Quiz. The first musical clue, and this is from the theme of a TV show, is this. Nope, that's a different show. Very short theme, very avant-garde. This is the actual theme. Any ideas?
1: I'm thinking The Bill, but...
0: Ah. That is correct. It is The Bill.
1: Is it?
0: Yes, it is The Bill. Yeah.
1: Oh, wow. Yeah. I'm on fire.
0: Lots of people yelling, "You're nicked," and then just running and jumping over fences after...
1: I just remember the people with their flat shoes walking, the police people with their flat shoes. Remember, they had a picture of just their feet walking, and it was very iconic.
0: Yeah, it's a static shot, and then they did this weird thing where they would swing their foot out and then land their foot, and I tried to... Yeah, I became very fixated on that opening sequence for a while as well. Anyway, that's 1 point for Annabelle.
1: I can't believe I got that. And I don't think I've ever watched a single... I think I just used to turn the telly off when that came on.
0: Yeah, but...
1: Never really liked it. It was those flat shoes.
0: And when you're raised in the UK, I think they sort of... It's like a vaccine. They inject it in you at birth and you just know certain things.
1: Yeah.
0: Okay, the next theme song for you, Annabelle, is this one. Here we go.
1: That's Twin Peaks.
0: That is Twin Peaks. Yes, that is correct.
1: Okay.
0: Well done. Okay.
1: My mum was addicted to it.
0: It's such a great.
1: Wow.
0: Weird...
1: It was all she could talk about for a couple of years. She would tell me everything that happened in it, and she'd record it and watch it all over again while she did the ironing.
0: Ironing and Twin Peaks. I wouldn't pair them together, but you know, some people like. Some people like pineapple on pizza. Okay, so...
1: Yeah, she was obsessed, and actually she wasn't really that keen on telly normally, but something about Twin Peaks.
0: Mm.
1: We used to take the mickey out of her because we were teenagers and we called it Pin Tweaks.
0: Well, learning a lot about Annabelle today, everyone. And next week you will be quizzed, so make sure you're paying attention. The next TV show theme... And by the way, my producer Mick has just sent me a picture... of the medieval castle ruins from Ashby de la Zouche.
1: Oh, I know it well. Yeah. I used to run around it as a child.
0: You sound like Kate Bush in Wuthering Heights. You know, there's a rainstorm,
1: yeah,
0: big hair.
1: It's really ruined, like they're ruins. And

0: it's very it's a really important part of my history. So thank you for that.
1: Oh, no problem at all. Well, this show that you're about to hear the theme from is an important part of my history. Here is your third musical.
0: Oh gosh! Oh no! Okay,
1: brace yourself. Here we go.
2: Thank you for being a friend.
0: Thank you for being a friend. Oh. Is it something like Everyone Loves Raymond or something like that?
1: It's not Everyone Loves Raymond, although I should point out, in Everybody Loves Raymond, everybody seems to hate everyone else, whereas this show is very much about camaraderie. So you got, Annabelle, you got 2 points. You got 3 points. Oh, you're in the lead. Okay. Congratulations.
0: Thank you.
1: Well done. Listen, I'm going to have to... Yeah. I'm going to have to love you and leave you, but thank you so much for calling, Annabelle, and hopefully we get to do this again soon.
0: Hooray! I will do. I'll call back.
1: Okay, please do. Bye, Annabelle.
0: Bye.
1: Hooray. Hooray indeed. Give us a buzz, 1-300-800-222. We're doing the overnights quiz. We have plenty of questions left, and the question that I want you to figure out and ruminate on is this one. What TV show is this the theme from? I mean, come on. I know some of you know it. So give me a call. 1-300-800-222.
3: Are there any winners in the cost of living crisis? Has gambling become our national sport? How much more can our farmers survive? What's causing the algal bloom? Can we afford the energy transition?
4: Questions. They've never been more important. So the one thing we'll never question is our duty to keep asking. ABC News, keep asking.
1: We're doing the overnights quiz and we are trying to figure out what TV show this is the theme for.
2: Thank you for being a friend.
1: Let's see if our next caller knows the answer to this one. Chris from Pilbara. Chris, welcome. Pilbara, Chris.
5: Mate, how are you on?
1: I'm very well, Chris. How are you?
5: Yeah, good, mate, good.
1: Chris, do you know what TV show that...
5: I do.
1: Oh, you do?
5: The Golden Oldies, the Golden Girls.
1: Golden Girls is correct. Chris, do you have a favourite Golden Girl?
5: Oh, definitely the old duck. Can't even name right now.
1: Oh, Estelle Getty.
5: Estelle Getty, that's him, yep.
1: Okay, so you got 1 point for that. Yes, that little grab was from Golden Girls, and Chris got that one correct. Chris, are you ready for your next musical clue?
5: Yeah, mate. Yep.
1: Here we go. Chris needs to figure out what TV show this is from.
5: Country Practice.
1: I'm sorry, Chris, what was that?
5: Country Practice.
1: It is a Country Practice. Yes. I have literally never seen that show, but everyone told me that I had to put that in there. So that's another point for Chris. Yes, that was from the theme to A Country Practice. Chris, there is one more musical clue left. Are you ready?
5: I'm ready.
1: Okay, here we go.
5: Get Smart, I think.
1: Get Smart. Well, speaking of smart, Chris, you got smart. You got 3 points. Congratulations, my friend.
5: Nice.
1: So that is the end of your incredible streak. Congratulations. 3 points. They're all going in the tombola. I'm going to have to doff my cap and run to another caller. But thank you so much for participating, Chris. Keep listening and we'll announce the winner soon.
5: Thanks, bud.
1: Thanks, bud. Okay, we have quite a few questions left. Let's go to another caller here on the quiz. Let's check in with Craig from North Queensland. Craig, hello.
6: Hello, how are you going?
1: I'm good, Chris. Craig, sorry. Craig, you can pick 2, 4, 5, 9, 10, or 11.
6: 4, please.
1: Great. Question number 4 for Craig. What was the first music video to be shown on MTV?
6: Video Killed the Radio Star.
1: Yes. Video Killed the Radio Star. Craig, that was quick. Oh,
6: the Biggles, the Buggles?
1: The Buggles, yes. The Buggles, yes. The Buggles. Did they do anything else apart? You don't need to do anything else after that, do you?
6: No, not that I know of, no.
1: No. Dine out on that forever. Okay, next you can pick 2, 5, 9, 10, or 11, Craig.
6: Try 11, please.
1: Okay, question number 11. Craig, according to the Mayan calendar, which year was...
6: I forgot the

0: was the mind question.
1: It's been sitting there waiting to go off in someone's face, and now it's you.
0: Someone's got to do it, yep.
1: According to the Mayan calendar, Craig, which my parents always get me Mayan calendars every year. I never use them. I meant to hang them up. According to the Mayan calendar, which year was supposed to be the end of the world?
0: I'll just guess 2000.
1: Not 2000, Craig.
0: Too obvious.
1: Too obvious, but that first point for the Buggles was just straight out of left field. Well done for that one. So we'll announce the winner soon, and thank you for calling, mate.
0: Thank you. It's a good show.
1: Oh, thanks, Craig. See you soon.
0: Okay.
1: Bye.
0: See ya.
1: Let's go to yet another caller. Okay, I've got George from Lakemba. George, welcome. George, you there?
2: Yeah, sorry, I just wasn't expecting to be so quick.
1: That's okay, George. Listen, we're talking about the Mayan calendar. Do you know what year was supposed to be the end of the world according to the Mayan calendar?
2: I will take a guess, but firstly I must upbraid you for saying that the Buggles, they didn't do anything else after Video Killed the Radio Star.
1: Oh, no, I was asking if they did. I wasn't sure.
2: Well, let me tell you quickly, the two main guys, Trevor Horn and Jeff Downes, Trevor Horn was the guy with the glasses, they joined one of my favourite all-time prog rock groups, Yes, and did a number of albums with them and even toured with them.
1: Oh, I love Yes. So,
2: yeah. Well, there we go. Now you should look up their stuff, starting with 1980 Drama was the first album they did. After John Anderson and Rick Wakeman, those guys left, they got replaced by Trevor Horn, Jeff Downes, and they were there for quite a while and did some very good stuff.
1: Excellent. So, well, look, I'll jump in there, but jumping forward from the 1980s when MTV launched, do you know, according to the Mayan calendar, which year was supposed to be the end of the world?
2: Yeah, I'm just trying to remember because they made that movie about it, which I didn't actually see. I only saw the shorts trailer for it, where the whole world came to an end and fulfilling the Mayan prophecy. Was it, I don't know, 2048? I cannot remember.
1: George, unfortunately, it wasn't 2048, but you are correct. There was a movie made about it.
2: The 20th century.
1: and the movie was named, the name of the movie was The Year.
2: Yep. I just never saw it.
1: George, listen, mate, hopefully you've loosened the lid for someone else, but thank you for calling.
2: Well, my quiz apocalypse is complete then, so.
1: Thank you, George. Lovely chatting to you as always. Let's check in with our next caller. And it's Pearl from Darwin. Pearl, how's it going?
3: It's good, Paul. How are you?
1: I'm really wonderful. It's lovely to hear from you. So, the Mayan calendar, according to the Mayan calendar, which year was supposed to be the end of the world in 20... Hang on a second. Pearl, I think three people have tried to answer this one so far, and they've all gotten it wrong, which means I get to give you another question. So I will reveal
3: Of course
1: you can if you want.
3: But if I have a guess at it and get it wrong, do I still get the next question?
1: No.
3: Oh, well, never mind.
1: Okay, there we go.
3: I have no clue, and I'm not a movie watcher, but I'll just say 1984.
1: Well, listen. Oh, hang on, Pearl. I was going to give. So this question is moot. I'm just going to give the answer away, and we're going to give you a fresh question. Okay.
3: Okay.
1: It's 2012. So, yeah, it's a good thing we are moving
3: 2012.
1: On. 2012. Yeah.
3: Oh, we survived.
1: Look, yes, we did. But at what cost? Okay, 2012 is the answer to that question. So, Pearl, you can take a guess at 2, 5, 9 or 10.
3: I have 9, please.
1: Question number 9 for Pearl in Darwin. In the year 1990, Pearl, which telescope was launched into space by NASA?
3: 1990? The Hubble telescope?
1: Well... Yes, you are correct, Pearl. Well done. Yes, it was the Hubble telescope. And I think it's still up there. I think if you bring it down, I think it will... A lot has happened in the intervening years. It's probably not going to re-acclimatise too easily. So, yes, you just got a point, Pearl, and now you can answer 2, 5 or 10.
3: 10, please.
1: Question number 10. Pearl, what is the main ingredient in tofu?
3: Tofu?
1: Yeah.
3: No idea. Never eaten it. Don't want to. Doesn't sound nice.
1: Pearl,
3: Thank you, Paul.
1: I'm tempted to give you a point for that because I feel the same way. But I can't give you a point, but I can say, look, it's nice to meet a fellow tofu hater, and thank you for calling.
3: Thank you. Bye.
1: See you, pal. Okay, we still have a few questions left, and we're almost done with this hour. And remember, we are going to be talking to Dr. Bill Lott after the news, all about gene editing. Not tailoring, the actual editing of genes, G-E-N-E. And we'll also be announcing the winner of the quiz very, very soon. Let's see if Steve can snap up some points. Steve from Leicester, how are you?
4: Very good. Yourself?
1: I'm very well, Steve. So, Steve, you have a question in front of you. What is the main ingredient in tofu?
4: I also have a tofu disliker.
1: Ah, welcome.
4: I'd rather eat pasta or, like, Play-Doh, unless that's salty.
1: That's the flavour quotient in tofu is not really a thing. But do you know what the main ingredient in tofu is, Steve?
4: Soybeans.
1: It is soybeans. What is the main ingredient in tofu was that question. The answer was soybeans. I would also have accepted hatred. Steve, I'm giving you 1 point for that one. And let's see. I believe we have two questions left. Would you like two or five?
4: Number five.
1: Number five. Okay, Steve's ready to go. Steve, which mythological creature, at least I hope it's mythological, has the head of a woman and the body of a lion?
4: Ooh. I don't know. I think I've met a couple of them.
1: I
4: don't think they're that mythological.
1: I think you'd remember, Steve. This is quite a striking creature. Do you know the name of this?
4: Oh, off the top of my head?
1: Yeah.
4: No, I don't.
1: That's okay, Steve. Listen, you got a point for the tofu question. Lovely chatting with you and hope you get to quiz again soon.
4: Yes, certainly, mate. Thank you.
1: Thanks, mate. Okay, two more questions left, and we're currently asking a question about a mythological creature. Which mythological creature has the head of a woman and the body of a lion? Here on the Overnights Quiz with me, Paul Verhoeven, Ray from Embleton. Welcome to the show. How are you?
5: Hi, hey. How are you getting over there?
1: Very well, thanks. Ray, do you know which mythological creature we are talking about right now?
5: The Sphinx.
1: That is correct. Yes, Ray, the Sphinx has the head of a woman and the body of a lion. There's just enough time, Ray, to cram in one more question and one more point for you. Are you ready?
5: Go.
1: Here we go. Ray, which African country was the setting for Tatooine in Star Wars A New Hope?
5: African country, mythological or actual?
1: Well, just to be clear, so they shot the first Star Wars and they shot the Tatooine scenes in a real African country. So which African country are we talking about here?
5: The Sudan.
1: Unfortunately, it's not Sudan, Ray.
5: Okay.
1: Hey, thank you so much for calling, mate.
5: Thanks.
1: Okay, so I believe that's pretty much it for the quiz. That question, which African country was the setting for Tatooine in Star Wars, I am willing to give that answer away unless anyone calls in right now. Let's see. But we've got so many. Oh, hang on a sec. Tony from Newport just texted in Kenya. It's not Kenya. Barbie from Newcastle. Yes, you are correct. Okay, so it can be. This nut can be cracked. So if you think you can call in super fast, 1-300-800-222 and answer this question, which African country was the setting for Tatooine in Star Wars? Annette from Perth has texted in and correctly guessed that one, which is pretty exciting stuff. Yeah, let me know. 1-300-800-222. We do have a caller calling in. It's possible that they know the answer to this question. And look, sometimes people call in at the very end of the quiz here on Overnights and just swoop in and get it right. Maybe Linda from Hobart is that caller. Linda from Hobart, do you know the answer to this question?
6: Yes, I do. I've actually been there. It's in Tunisia.
1: You've been to Tunisia?
6: Yes, I lived there for a couple of years.
1: Oh, was it anything like Tatooine?
6: Yes, I went to Tatooine.
1: You went to...
6: And I walked all through the little houses were the huts in the movie.
1: You've been to the Baru homestead where unspeakable blue milk was drunk. Linda, that's great. I'm giving you a point for that. Keep listening after the news to find out if you won the quiz. Hey, and thank you so much for swooping in at the end and grabbing the last point. It's been lovely chatting.

0: That's okay. Thank you.
1: Bye, Linda. Well done. See, it's proof that if you call in at any point, you could win the quiz. Speaking of the quiz, after the news, we are going to announce the winner of the quiz. And we're also going to be talking science with Dr. Bill Lott. Super exciting stuff. Paul Verhoeven with you here on Overnights. And right now, it's news time.
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0: ABC News with David Rollins. The former Prince Andrew has filed legal action challenging the warrants that authorised searches at two of his homes earlier this year related to his links to the late sex offender Jeffrey Epstein. Nick Parmeter takes up the story.
1: A judicial spokesperson has confirmed that Andrew Mountbatten Windsor had filed a claim with the High Court in London, with a hearing scheduled for Thursday. Experts say if the court is to find in Andrew's favour, it could prevent authorities from using evidence discovered during the searches in any prosecution of the former prince. The hearing has been described as a preliminary skirmish in the broader legal battle. The searches were conducted in February when Andrew was arrested on suspicion of misconduct in public office after allegations the former prince shared sensitive information with Epstein during his time as the UK's trade envoy. He's previously denied wrongdoing.
0: A Kuwaiti man who tried to enter Israel's embassy in London armed with two knives while carrying a martyrdom note has been sentenced to at least 20 years in prison after being convicted of terrorism. Abdullah al-Badri attempted to breach the embassy's perimeter in West London in April of last year before being stopped by armed police officers guarding the site. A jury at London's Old Bailey found him guilty in May this year of preparing an act of terrorism and possessing two bladed articles. Climate experts say this week's pre-COP conference is about showcasing the resolve of Pacific nations that are facing real and immediate climate challenges. Prime Minister Anthony Albanese and Energy Minister Chris Bowen are in Fiji for the high-level climate talks ahead of next month's main event in Turkey. Dr. Simon Bradshaw is the Senior Climate Advisor and COP31 lead at Greenpeace and says it's crucial the event focuses on the goal of limiting global warming to 1.5 degrees and the transition away from fossil fuels.
2: The best way to see that happen is to listen to the determined frontline voices from the Pacific, ensure those issues are at the heart of the COP31 agenda, and that Australia really is being the best possible member of the Pacific family.
0: Meantime, the UN climate change chief is warning that rising temperatures are putting pregnant mothers and newborn babies at increasing risk. The BBC's Sophie Glass-Ryan has more.
3: The picture is clear and very disturbing, according to Simon Steele. Climate-driven extreme heat during pregnancy is increasingly linked to premature birth, stillbirth, low birth weight, and maternal complications. Mr. Steele calls pregnancy and birth the new fault line in the global climate crisis, and one which is potentially fatal. This year, around 33 countries reported their hottest July since records began.
0: The Nobel Prize in Medicine has been awarded to three scientists whose work led to a tool that uses light to help unravel how the brain works. American Karl Deisseroth and Germans Peter Hagermann, as well as Georg Nagel, have carried out research into light-gated ion channels and optogenetics. The Nobel Assembly has lauded their work, saying their tool is now being used in laboratories around the world to reveal the brain's mysteries. A former police officer and criminologist says simply cutting the tobacco excise won't necessarily reduce the impact of organised crime groups. Legal cigarette sales have jumped in Queensland after a crackdown on illegal tobacco, but the states say they're being left to pick up the bill, with police pulled away from other frontline work. The federal government is pushing back on calls for cuts to the excise to make legal cigarettes cheaper. Dr. Vincent Hurley says one option is to give states and territories a share of the tobacco revenue to help pay for enforcement.
4: If the states and territories believed that they were going to get some of that excise and then fed back into their police, so the states and territories then could employ more police or get the police to do overtime on their own state-based issue.
0: Collingwood have traded Scott Pendlebury to the Gold Coast Suns on

0: The opening day of the AFL's trade period. The 38-year-old midfielder is heading to Queensland in exchange for a fourth-round draft pick, which is currently number 65. Pendlebury joined the Magpies in 2006 and went on to be captain, win two premierships and play an AFL record 442 games. He's previously spoken of his desire to get into coaching and now says that changing clubs will help him on that journey.
1: In terms of how...
0: That brings you up to date with the latest ABC News. We'll have more in 1 hour's time.
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3: South Australia's weather for Tuesday. Adelaide, a shower or two with a top of 20. Ceduna, partly cloudy, 21. Port Lincoln, a possible morning shower, 19. Whyalla, partly cloudy, 21. Sunny in the far north. Roxby Downs, 27. Port Augusta, 24. Port Pirie, 23. Renmark, partly cloudy, 24. Mount Gambier, showers easing, 17. Kingscote, partly cloudy, 19. And Broken Hill, sunny, 25. 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
5: Yep, I couldn't believe how it began.
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8: Yes, welcome to Overnights, everybody. Paulie V, that's not going to take off. Anyway, Paul Verhoeven with you. Francis is away this morning, so I'll be covering for him until he gets back tomorrow. Coming up very soon, we're going to be talking about genes, but first, I would like very much to announce the winner of our quiz. Sorry to keep you in suspense, but the winner of the Overnights quiz is Annabelle. Yes, congratulations, Annabelle. Very, very well done. Give producer Mick a call and he will organise your fridge magnet, your Overnights fridge magnet, and your copy of Gardening Australia magazine. We'll get those sent out. Toot sweet. Now, coming up next, we're going to be finding out all about how to edit your genes. I'm not talking about denim. Dr. Bill Lott will be here. So if you've got any questions about gene editing, again, not pants, genes, give us a call, 1-300-800-222. It's a fascinating topic. And you know what else is fascinating? The fact that I'm going to play a song about Monday on a Tuesday. This is Manic Monday by the Bangles.

0: It's the Bangles with Manic Monday here on Overnights on the ABC with me, Paul Verhoeven. Now, rapid developments in AI have sharpened our focus on the potential benefits and the possible negative impacts of technology. Although, to be fair, the image of the T-1000 walking on human skulls in the opening crawl of Terminator 2 did give 10-year-old me nightmares for weeks. Make of that what you will. But in terms of present-day technology, we're not just doing new things with computers. Scientists can now, I cannot believe this, they can now edit genes. But what will the consequences be of this? As, you know, gene editing technology is becoming more widely used, apparently. Well, to find out, I'm joined now by Dr. Bill Lott, a former professor of chemistry and physics who talks about science with us every month here on Overnights. Bill, welcome.
1: Oh, good morning, Paul. How are you?
0: I'm very well, Bill. Have you edited your genes yet, or are you holding off?
1: No. I'm happy with my genes just the way they are.
0: Excellent.
1: The way my mother gave them to me.
0: Excellent. Just a good snug fit. Well, look, Bill, back in 2020, Emmanuel Charpentier, I can't pronounce her name, and Jennifer Doudna shared a Nobel Prize in chemistry for their work on something called CRISPR. So what is CRISPR?
1: Okay, CRISPR-Cas9 was originally a process that occurred in some bacteria. It was like a bacterial immune system. When the bacteria is infected by a virus, it recognizes the bacterial the viral DNA as being not their own and then cuts it. So CRISPR, well, Cas9 is actually the thing that does the heavy lifting. It's the enzyme that actually cuts the DNA. And CRISPR is the cool bit, which is the RNA sequence that is used to target exactly where the cut needs to happen. So what we can actually do is use CRISPR to find the error,
0: yeah,
1: and then Cas9 will clip it right there. And then extremely interesting, in eukaryotes, there is a repair mechanism that then repairs it, and we can direct that repair. So we can use the cell's own repair mechanism to either insert, replace, or delete genetic sequences. And it is one of the big differences here. You know, back in the 1990s, I guess, they were trying to do this with retroviruses that, you know, retroviruses like HIV used to insert their own DNA into the human genome. And we tried to hijack that, but it wasn't precise enough. And what was happening in that case was it was turning on oncogenes that were nearby. And several of the patients that they tried this on ended up developing very aggressive leukemia. So, kind of bad, huh?
0: Yeah.
1: So we can now target these things exquisitely. So if you think about it, your human DNA has about 3 billion nucleotides. So if you think of this as like a manuscript that has 3 billion characters in it, and only one of those characters is incorrect, CRISPR-Cas9 can track it down, find it, and fix it.
0: Hmm. Okay.
1: That's how amazing this is.
0: Yeah. I'm thinking about the times I've baked a cake and something very specific has gone wrong, but once the cake is baked, that's it. It's done. What you're saying is, this is like having a baker who can go into a cake that's finished and change it after the fact.
1: And fix it, yeah. In fact, the way that this has been described is

0: as biological whiteout, or like a pencil with an eraser. It can go in and erase the little bit that's wrong and fix it and put it back in. Now, the reason this was in the news recently, which is why I kind of wanted to talk about it, was the very first bespoke treatment for an individual who had a genetic disease had just recently been done and was just enormously successful. And it was an infant that was born with a metabolic disease, a very, very rare disease that was unable to handle urea, which produces a lot of ammonia in the blood. This baby was going to die. I mean, they couldn't feed the baby. They had to have the baby on dialysis from the moment it was born. And within 6 months, they used a CRISPR-Cas9 technique to target it specifically. And now the baby is a perfectly healthy young baby boy.
1: Wow. I mean, Bill, do you think there's been a more consequential scientific discovery this century than CRISPR so far?
0: You know what's funny about that response was back when I was doing this show with Trevor. I've been doing this for a long, long time. And when CRISPR-Cas9 first came out, it was long before the Nobel and everything. It was just fresh off the presses. And I tried to get Trevor to let me do a show on CRISPR-Cas9, and I said that exact thing, that this is probably going to be the most impactful technological advance, at least in the first half of the 21st century. He didn't let me do it, but that's okay. He missed
1: Well,
0: out.
1: I'm very glad I get to talk about it with you. And by the way, you're listening to Overnights. We're talking about gene editing with Dr. Bill Lott. Bill, now you're talking about it as if it's a little pair of scissors. How does a CRISPR-Cas9 treatment actually get administered? Is it an injection? Is it a nanobot? Is it a tiny submarine that gets shrunk down into the bloodstream? What is it?
0: Yes. No,
1: Cool.
0: actually, no, actually, what there are several different ways that they do it. Now, the original way that they did it, and the way that they did it with this young baby, was they can take the blood out of the individual, and then they can treat the cells ex vivo, and then they put it back in. Now, that's one way to do it. There are some more advanced ways that have been developed since then. Now, this treatment I was talking about only happened last year, 2025. So, this field is moving very, very rapidly. So we can deliver using something called nano particles. So the little fat molecules are not molecules, they're fat bubbles, and we can essentially dissolve the machinery that we have to deliver into these little fat bubbles, which then protect it as it's traveling through the bloodstream. So you can do it with an injection. We can also use viral vectors, which the one that they normally use is AAV, which is adeno-associated virus. But AAV, what you do is you basically pull out all of the viral machinery so that you pretty much what you have left is the shell. And then you stick the machinery in the shell, and then you inject that into the patient. And the advantage that that has over the nanoparticles is that it recognizes receptors on cell surfaces. So one of the biggest problems when you deliver drugs and things to a human being is crossing the cell membrane. And the way that viruses do it is through something called receptor-mediated endocytosis. So if you remember what was going on during COVID, there was a lot of talk about the spike protein. That's what the spike protein did with the coronavirus was that the spike protein recognized a receptor. A receptor on a cell surface is a little bit of protein that specifically pulls something from the outside to the inside. So what viruses do is they hijack that system. So if you use the adeno-associated viral outside bit, it will stick to the cell, and then the cell's own mechanism will pull it inside.
1: Oh, like a Trojan horse.
0: Yeah, exactly. Exactly.

0: Like a Trojan horse, yes. In fact, that term is used to describe what I just said.
1: Oh, excellent. Excellent.
0: So there you go. You're right on the ball.
1: I'm so smart. Bill, you mentioned the Mick's laughing. Mick, I am smart. I am.
0: He's smart. He's smart, believe me.
1: Thank you very much. See, I got Dr. Bill Lott backing me up. So, Bill, you mentioned the treatment that saved that baby's life, and these medical implications seem massive, but what other ways has this technique been used so far?
0: Oh yeah, there's a variety of things. I mean, just about because this is used for gene editing, genetic modification has been done in agricultural settings, for example, to create pest resistant crops and things. Interestingly, one of my biggest gripes about genetically modified foods was that not so much that they're changing the genome, but that what are they choosing to change? So, for example, the first genetic modified food was a tomato, and it had been changed with a gene from a cold water fish to make it more cold resistant, so that there would be a longer growing life of the tomato. Now, it also had the side effect that it turned it really nice and red and made it look nice and plump and red and juicy, and it tasted like cardboard and had half of its nutritional value. Well, recently they're using CRISPR-Cas9 to genetically modify foods to increase their nutritional value, nutrients and things like that. So, that's one of the ethical issues about genetic modification is who decides, what it's going to be used for. They also use it, and it's also in a health sort of thing. They're using it to make mosquitoes resistant to malaria, so to reduce malaria in the human population by reducing it in the vector population.
1: Oh, okay. I
0: If we
1: thought, yeah, my first thought was, why don't we make ourselves immune because they're the ones who are giving it to us, but then they can't pass it between themselves and the,
0: ah.
1: right? Does that make
0: That's
1: sense?
0: right.
1: Yeah.
0: Yeah, the way malaria transmits is, yes, it does. It does. The way malaria transmits, it goes from the mosquito into the human, into the mosquito, into the human, like that. So so getting also, it's ethically a lot easier to genetically modify the mosquito, for example, than it is a human. And in fact, with CRISPR-Cas9, they're doing some really clever things with CRISPR-Cas9. So, for example, in this in well, what is it? The yeah, I think it was this example of the young child. What they didn't actually change his DNA, didn't turn off the issue, but actually turned on another gene in his body that would produce a natural version of the faulty genetics. So it's rather than changing the actual, like fixing the error, which can produce off-target effects, it can make accidental cuts in other places. There are some safety issues, although CRISPR-Cas9 is way more safer than anything, more safer, way more safe than anything we've ever used up until this point. There have been a couple of new techniques. For example, there's a new CRISPR-Cas9 technique where instead of cutting the DNA, it actually changes the epigenetic markers. So what you're doing there is, so you're leaving the DNA entirely alone. So you're not making any changes to the DNA. What you're making changes to are the markers on the DNA that tell the body whether or not and how much of a particular gene to make. So if the issue is that one of your genes is just turned off, we can turn it back on again without actually changing the DNA sequence. And
1: Okay.
0: that's a lot safer than trying to actually mess with the DNA.
1: Right. I'm speaking with Dr. Bill Lott. We're talking gene editing here on Overnights. And Bill, I got a text here from Rachel on the Central Coast. As someone in my late 30s with 20 medical conditions and yesterday being 4 years since the last time I left my house, thank your guest for me. The medical research field is the one thing giving me hope that maybe I'll be able to leave my house.
0: Oh, yeah, that would be wonderful. You know, and in fact, there was, I'm trying to remember exactly the example there. Oh, I know what it was. They've used CRISPR-Cas9 to genetically alter a pig kidney so that it can be translated into a human without a human rejecting it.
1: Oh.
0: So you can imagine what that's going to do. We've all seen movies and things where the main storyline was somebody waiting for a donor of a particular organ. So if you can imagine, if we can use pig organs and then make them not get rejected, there's a little more to it. The reason I mentioned that particular example is that they had to do 36 different CRISPR techniques to this organ in order to make it work. And so one of the things about CRISPR-Cas9 is that it is so very, very specific. It's exquisitely specific. So if we can figure out exactly what's wrong, even if it's multifactorial, we can get in there and change each individual bit until we get it right.
1: Okay.
0: Now, one of the downsides to this, though, is for a bespoke treatment like this, or even actually an off-the-shelf treatment like this, it costs between $1 and $4 million per individual.
1: Wow.
0: And what is really aggravating about that is that the actual materials to do the treatment cost maybe $100. Most of that money, it goes into hospitalization because the patient has to be in hospital for a run-up period before they're treated to make sure that everything is correct. But also the companies that are developing them are clawing back their research funds that they expended when they developed this. So, I'm hoping that as this becomes more and more mainstream, that the price will come down, you know, kind of the way Tesla's did.
1: Yeah, hopefully. I've actually got a caller here who has a question for you, Bill. Let's go to Evan in Perth. Evan, welcome to the show. What is your question for Dr. Bill Lott?
2: Hi. I was just going to ask Dr. Bill, is there any information or feedback on the progress of using gene editing for things like retinitis pigmentosa, where they're going at the moment with that, with say the Cas9 or CRISPR?
0: Yeah, I'm not exactly sure about that specific disease, but they have cured familial blindness, so they are working on vision issues. I'm not sure. I haven't read anything specifically about retinitis pigmentosa.
2: Yeah, apparently they're sort of to the stage where they've used CRISPR-9 on people with RP. I think it might be in the US, and they've seen some slight improvements in vision, i.e. being able to navigate obstacle courses where they couldn't before and stuff like that. And it's done through an injection.
0: Yep.
2: Yeah.
0: In fact, I just Googled it as you said it, and you're absolutely right. They're doing what's called allele ablation with CRISPR-Cas9, and that's basically knocking out the specific. It's a gene knockout or an allele. An allele is just a variation in the genome, and so they're knocking out that particular variation. They're working on it.
2: With this technology, do you think it's going to become more accessibly financially in the future, whereby they're going to be more sharing the data or information and research, and maybe it won't be so expensive?
0: Oh, I'm almost certain. I mean, it just about has to be. These are life-saving things, and one of the questions that you have ethically is what's a human life worth, you know? Mm. And when the price of when the actual cost of doing it isn't really very much. It's very difficult to justify a multi-million dollar price tag. I understand what they're talking about when it comes to the cost of research, because doing scientific research is just ridiculously

0: expensive. But I would think that the scale, the number of patients that they would get, the economy of scale is what I'm saying. The number of patients that they could treat at a lower cost point would make up for the high prices that they're giving up, if you see what I mean.
1: Hey, Evan,
0: So,
1: thank you so much, Evan, for calling in with that question. Listen, Dr. Bill, thank you for hanging out and chatting about gene editing with me. I was going to ask you if I could use this CRISPR technology to make myself into an X-Man, but that's a very stupid use of the technology, and I'm going to have to learn to fly another way. Thank you so much for chatting. It's been lovely talking, and you've really opened my eyes on this very strange, wonderful new technology.
0: well, you're very welcome. It's always fun talking to you guys.
1: Thanks, Bill. Have a good one. You're listening to Overnights, and we've been talking gene editing with Dr. Bill Lott. So what do you think? Is gene editing unnatural? Well, you know what is as natural as you can get? Nature, specifically gardening. That was the worst segue I've ever made, but coming up next, Angie Thomas is answering your gardening questions. So put down that sapling, remove your night vision gardening goggles, and pick up the phone and call in with your gardening questions for Angie Thomas. 1-300-800-222. Yes, it's gardening question time. Get them in. She'll answer them for you. She won't ask them. She'll answer your questions. That's 1-300-800-222 with your gardening questions, or you can text 0437-774-774. Here's some music for you. This is I'll Stand By You by Pretenders.

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1: Beetle mania, the butterfly effect, or a real fly guy?
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1: 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It's that easy. The winner will be announced in November, so get busy choosing your best backyard buddy.
0: You're listening to Overnights. Paul Verhoeven here, and also here, Andy Thomas, horticulturist with Yates, is here to answer your gardening questions, because that's what we're doing right now. So call in with your gardening questions for Angie, 1-300-800-222. Angie, welcome to the show. How are you?
4: Good morning, Paul. Happy Tuesday.
0: Happy Tuesday. So, listen, there are so many gardening things to be doing right now, but our wonderful daytime producer, John, sent me this story about bogong moths, and he wanted me to ask you about it. Do you know why they're swarming right now?
4: Well, normally what they do is travel from the lowland and dry plains in the western areas of a lot of New South Wales, but also Victoria and in Queensland, and they travel to the Alps, where they basically spend their summer vacation in the cooler mountain areas.
0: Oh.
4: So it sounds delightful, and it's when they hide in caves and then they complete their life cycle and then they will head back. But there's been some unusual weather that has blown the bogong moths off course. So they travel a really long way to get to the mountains, and some weather has been affected their migration to the Alps, and we're seeing them in all sorts of places that we normally wouldn't, like far more east than what we would normally do. And I'm seeing them at my place, and I hardly ever see bogongs, which is quite a treat, because a couple of years ago they were actually declared endangered. Their population fell by more than 90%. It was actually quite dire.
0: Oh.
4: And people might think, oh, it's only a moth and they're annoying when they get in the lights and they creep inside and they get in people's washing and all sorts of things. But they do a really important job with pollinating all sorts of plants. I've seen them in my garden actually pollinating my citrus trees. So they're not just pollinating Australian plants, and they're a really important part of the pollinating Australian plants, particularly out in our bushland. But it's been really lovely to see the bogongs, but I really hope they're on their way soon to the Alps, because one of the important things that they are is an important food source for a little tiny little pygmy possum.
0: Oh.
4: That lives in the mountains, that's endangered as well. And when the bogong moth population collapses, so does the population of these dear little mountain pygmy possums. So people are seeing them at the moment, which is fantastic. Hopefully it means their population is starting to recover, but we wish them well on their journey up into the mountains.
0: Well, I was told this very strange thing about them, that apparently there are several orchids which get pollinated by tricking male wasps into trying to have sex with them. I know that we've moved from moths onto wasps. And John told me to ask you about that. But if you don't want to talk about wasp sex, that's okay as well.
4: That segued very, very quickly. I suppose what it does show is the importance of insects, including the bogong moths, and including wasps in pollination. It is so important. At the moment in my garden, I am seeing so many hoverflies, which are the tiny little, they sort of look a little bit like wasps, but their wings beat an incredible amount of times a second. And I'm seeing so many more of them this year, which is wonderful, because they form a really important part of pollination, and so do a lot of other insects. So European honeybees get a lot of the press with pollination, and their populations at the moment in many places in Australia are really suffering, because we've got this really nasty imported pest called the varroa mite. But it really shows how important other insects are. So

0: We've also got lots and lots of native bees, and they're really important for pollination. Wasps, you mentioned before, with all sorts of plants, including types of orchids. Beetles are really important. House flies, like the common fly, which is the reason that we do the Aussie wave during summer and we're batting away the flies. But flies are a really important part of pollination. And your listeners might be interested to know that the ordinary fly is a really important pollinator for mango trees and mango flowers. Flies are really important in pollinating mango flowers, but also butterflies. Butterflies are everywhere at the moment. I've got a butterfly bush, or a buddleia, which I saw just three types of moths and butterflies in their flowers yesterday. The night before, just on dusk, I was out in my garden and I saw these amazing hawk moths. This particular one is called a hummingbird moth, and he's quite big, really hard to photograph, but really fantastic at pollinating. And in addition to moths like the bogong moth, so there are lots and lots of pollinators. We need to plant lots of different flowering plants in our garden, lots of different types of flowers, shapes, sizes, and colours, but also make sure that we've got flowering plants at all different types of times of the year. Spring is where it gets all the glory, because there are so many flowers that flower in spring. But it's really important as gardeners that we're planting plants that flower at all different times of the year. So we've got all these pollinators coming back to our garden throughout the year. So really, really important.
1: Excellent advice there from Angie Thomas, who is here answering your gardening questions. Give us a call, 1300 800 222. Mary, you've got a question for Angie, I understand.
2: Yes, I have a couple of silver birch. And I've come into a cottage garden. I'm concerned about drowning them or anything like that, but I want to plant around them. And are they sensitive? Am I going to disturb their roots? The diameter is probably a good 60 centimeters. Like they're big, but I'm worried that they're not strong.
0: Hi, Mary. Now, I love it. You've got a little silver birch forest. It's brilliant. So great minds think alike. They actually have a small birch forest. Mine are called river or tropical birches, which is very similar in the same plant family to your silver birches. But where silver birches grow naturally in Europe, they are underplanted, well, by nature, but often with bulbs and small perennials. So they will tolerate that competition really well. So underneath my birches, I've got hellebores. I've also got anemones, like Japanese anemones or windflowers. I've also got lots of different types of bulbs as well. I've got Spanish bluebells. I've got daffodils. I've got little spring stars, tritelia. So they will tolerate the competition quite well, particularly if the birches are already quite well established, which sounds like yours are. You can underplant them with low growing perennials. Buy them when you can buy or bulbs, so you don't need to plant them particularly deep. Or if you buy small potted herbaceous perennials or perennials, then you don't need to go digging really super deep holes around the root system of your existing birches. But that'll make that forest look absolutely wonderful.
2: I've put a few baby tears in and a couple of, cute flowers, but I just thought I've got the new tool, like the little borer, and it just really helps with an established garden to dig into that earth. I just don't want to disturb it.
0: From my experience, you'll be fine, and particularly you're not going to be disturbing all the roots on all your birches, their spots. And also if you then water your new plants or bulbs or whatever you're planting in with some seaweed solution, that's going to help not only your new plants establish, but also help to repair any root damage that you might have done for your silver birches. But in my experience, I think you'll be just fine.

0: Thank you so much for calling with that question, Mary, and good luck with the cottage garden. I'm here now, joined by the wonderful Angie Thomas. So if you've got gardening questions, give us a buzz. 1300 800 222.
1: So, that show you told me to watch on iView?
2: Yes, finally. Are you up to the bit
1: whoa,
2: where...
1: Whoa, whoa, whoa, what are you doing? No spoilers.
2: Okay, but...
1: I'm serious, Tim. Do not ruin this for me.
2: I won't. I just...
1: Babe.
2: It was the dad. The hot one.
1: Ooh, I actually hate you.
2: You'll still finish it, though, right?
1: Yes.
3: For shows, you just have to share. Stream ABC iView. We've got a story for you.
0: 1-300-800-222 is the number to call if you want to ask Angie Thomas gardening questions. And why wouldn't you? She's so lovely. So let's go to our next caller, Mary.
4: Thanks, Paul.
0: That's okay. Look, I speak the truth. Mary from South Morang, what is your gardening question for Angie?
4: I'm just wondering, please, I've put a native waratah in a very nice large plant pot, and I've put it in the native soil, but I don't know whether it's getting enough sunshine. Are they fairly hardy?
5: They are. They are. Now, waratahs are absolutely beautiful, and sometimes you'll see them in native bushland quite protected. But recently I visited a flower farm that specialises in waratahs, and they're out in the open. So the biggest thing with waratahs is really good drainage. So make sure the pot and the potting mix that you've got them growing in is really well drained, has a really good drainage hole, make sure that doesn't get blocked up. But if your waratah was to get either full sun or at least morning sun, so a few hours of morning sun, but the more sun, that's going to encourage more flowers. So protection from the strong afternoon heat would probably be a good idea, but if you could get most of the morning sun, half a day, that would be ideal.
4: Ah, good. It does get morning sun.
5: Yeah, brilliant. And give it some fertiliser every now and then. Look for a fertiliser that is suitable for Australian native plants. They usually release nutrients really slowly to the plants and don't have a whole lot of phosphorus, which many Australian native plants are sensitive to. But keep the soil or the potting mix moist but not wet. So definitely not wet.
4: Thank
5: feet.
4: You so much.
5: You're welcome. Happy waratah growing. I hope you get lots and lots of flowers.
4: You wouldn't be able to just tell me too. I've got an azalea and I let it dry out a little bit, and it's not dead, but I've started putting some fertiliser around that. What's the best fertiliser to put it? I also put what's that thing that promotes growth? Root growth.
5: Some sort of seaweed solution or something?
4: Right.
5: Yes, that's what I would actually focus on at the moment if it's really looking a bit ordinary. So cut back on the fertiliser just so it recovers. You could trim off the any dead leaves and stems if it's died back a little bit, but keeping the moisture up to it at the moment is really crucial, particularly as the weather warms up. But seaweed solution every fortnight. And just leave fertilising until you see some new growth happening. But at the moment, just moisture and seaweed solution would be the two things that I would recommend. And fingers crossed for some new growth.
4: Thank you so much.
0: Thanks.
4: Enjoying your show. Bye. Oh,
0: thank you, Mary. And I've got another caller here with another question for you, Angie. This is Emily from Melbourne. Welcome to the show.
6: Good morning. Thank you kindly for taking my call. It relates to my killing rhododendrons. I live in a they live in a courtyard, and I move, and it's related to pots. I move them around as... so I don't drown them, but I'm killing them. And when I repot them, there's no roots, Angie, Miss Angie. I don't know what. I have to have a rhododendron. And I'm killing them. And I have to give up because it's cruel, isn't it?
5: Oh, it's for gardeners when we lose plants, it's personal. And particularly if it's something that you really love, like rhododendrons, that's particularly cruel. So, all right, let's work through some problems. So, most plants, including plants like rhododendrons and azaleas, do not like a soggy root system because that can lead to root rot. The roots just rot away. So, if you're repotting your rhododendron and there's hardly any roots left, That's what may have happened. The roots might have rotted away. So really good drainage is important. Rhododendrons come from hillside forests. I've actually seen rhododendrons growing in the wild in the mountains of Nepal, which was a real treat.
0: Wow.
5: But really good drainage. So make sure that the pot that you've got them in has really good drainage holes
6: May I put to you, I have got the pot, the black pot, because I can't put them in a ground. I have them on a metal shelf, which has, it's not like bricks. They have drainage points. I've killed so many with kindness, I think. it's just they get back up. But I don't understand, because I've repotted this last one and I have a metal shelf that the drainage from the pot has exit value.
5: Okay.
6: Mm-hmm. And I've taken out, I won't ever buy one because I think I'm so cruel. No, I won't, because I've killed too many.
5: So Emily, just make sure that the shelf that you've got isn't getting too hot, because plants like rhododendrons like the root system to be cool. So make sure that metal shelf isn't getting too hot. Make sure that the black pot, when it's sitting on the shelf, that shelf is not impeding the drainage in any way, because you really want the water to drain away. You need to keep the root system, though, confusingly, consistently moist. So rhododendrons and azaleas don't like to dry out, so you need good drainage, but you also need to keep the roots moist, definitely not wet. I would also give your plant some seaweed solution, because we really need to encourage new roots to grow. So seaweed solutions help promote new root growth. They also help to reduce stress from all sorts of different issues, really good for sick plants. So seaweed solution would be good. Keep it in a situation that just gets gentle morning sun or dappled sun all day. So a nice protected area, particularly while it recovers.
0: Hope that helps, Emily. Thank you so much for calling. I have another caller here with a question for you, Angie. This is about a fig tree. Margaret from Harvey Bay, your fig tree's in trouble.
7: Yes. I have it's like a fungusy sort of a thing on the very ends of the limbs, which is sort of forming a thing that I don't know what it is on the ends that won't let it shoot there. I did spray it with Mortine actually, and I got a couple of little orange beetle type of things off, but I didn't know what else to do with it. I had nothing I could spray it with.
5: So it sounds like it might be an insect rather than a disease. Yeah. So if you saw little beetles or something on it?
7: Well, after I

0: Spider I did, yes.
1: Right. So fig trees are normally pretty hardy, but it sounds like if you've seen some little critters coming out of the tips of the stems, and they might be the culprit. And also what happens with figs, if you've ever snapped off a stem, they've got really milky sap. So if you're getting an insect damaging the stem, you could get some milky sap coming out of where it's been damaged as well, which may appear like a disease. So a pyrethrum-based spray, pyrethrum is a pretty broad spectrum insecticide. So if you think it might be some critters or beasties attacking the ends of the stems, I'm not sure whether you could physically get to them, but they might be damaging
0: Yeah,
1: the tips of the stems.
0: it's only a small tree, and it's in a
1: Yeah.
0: pot, like it's in a pot, so it's only a small tree. It's
1: So,
0: in an extra large pot, but it's only a small tree.
1: So, are you seeing any other signs of pests? Is there, it's called frass, so it's like a sawdust looking stuff that's coming out of the stems, which you can
0: Yeah,
1: often.
0: it's sort of like that. It's like it's sort of like web type thing, sort of,
1: Okay.
0: or dust sort of.
1: Yes, it sounds like you've got an insect called a stem borer in your fig tree. And so when they chew through the stems, and what comes out of the hole that they're created, sort of sawdust, a little bit of webbing at the end. So you've sounds like you've got a stem borer. I would give your tree a few sprays with a pyrethrum based spray, that fairly broad spectrum. But if you can actually see holes, see if you can spray inside the hole as well, like target those areas, because that's where the stem borer may be living. So that's going to help control the borer and also help protect the new growth on your fig, which will hopefully be happening soon. Is it leafless at the moment?
0: No, it's just starting to, it is
1: Okay.
0: shooting in others, down below, where it's only on, say, about an inch to inch or 2 inches on the ends,
1: Yes. Yeah, if the ends of the stems have died, which you will be able to see in a month's time that they've got no growth on them, you can cut them away. But if you can protect the new growth with some pyrethrum, that would be a great idea.
2: Margaret, thank you so much for calling. I'm going to try and squeeze in just one more super, super quick call. This is Esther from Victoria. Esther, what's your question for Angie?
3: Hello, I have a little rose garden and jasmine has decided to be attached to some of the roses. Will the jasmine attack the roses or sort of strangle them? I should take the jasmine out because I love my roses, of course, but I love my jasmine.
1: Yes. So they're not going to get on particularly well. Not from an attacking perspective, but the jasmine is going to overrun your roses. Roses need lots of sun, lots of air, and the jasmine is just going to run riot over your roses. So they're not going to happily coexist, unfortunately. And the jasmine is going to win. So if you can keep it trimmed back, or even consider moving the jasmine somewhere else, like cut it back really hard after it's finished flowering, and put it somewhere where it's not going to compete with your roses, because the roses are not going to love that jasmine, unfortunately. Esther, I'm really sorry about that.
2: Hope that helps, Esther. Thank you so much for calling. And thank you to everybody who called. Now, don't forget, if you missed out, you can always call back again next week. Angie Thomas, thank you so much for fielding so many questions. Always a pleasure.
1: Thanks for having me, Paul.
2: Anytime. Now, coming up after the news, Kyle MacLachlan, who you may know from Twin Peaks, Blue Velvet, Dune, Sex and the City, he's going to chat with me here on the show. Make sure you stick around for that. But in the meantime, this is Overnights, and it's news time.
4: ABC News with David Rollins. Energy Minister Chris Bowen has announced a new funding package for renewable energy in the Pacific at the pre-COP meeting in Fiji this week. The $7.3 million deal will support engineers and experts to develop grid modelling so that Pacific countries can better access renewables. Australia has also signed a memorandum of understanding with Vanuatu to help integrate more solar energy into the nation's grid. Chris Bowen says the plan will bolster the Pacific's energy sovereignty.
5: This is the sort of practical action that Australia takes to help the Pacific transition away from fossil fuels. Some Pacific countries spend 25% of their GDP on diesel. 25%. That's terrible for emissions, it's terrible for respiratory health, and it's terrible for the economy.
4: An expert on Spanish politics says that Prime Minister Pedro Sanchez's snap election call is a calculated political gamble. Mr. Sanchez's announcement comes after his minority government's measures to tackle Spain's housing crisis failed to pass the country's parliament. He has been Prime Minister since 2018, but polling suggests that his left-wing coalition faces an uphill task to retain power. Javier Carbonell from the European Policy Centre think tank says that Mr. Sanchez is hoping to make the election centre of the housing issue.
6: By choosing to call snap elections right now, he hopes to use this housing element and this housing crisis to mobilise left-wing voters, because this is what they really care about.
4: Human Rights Watch is warning that 13 Australian men held in an Iraqi jail on suspicion of links to the Islamic State militant group could face inhumane treatment behind bars and potential execution. Middle East correspondent Matthew Doran reports.
7: Almost 5,700 prisoners who'd been held in jails in Kurdish-controlled northeastern Syria for years were abruptly transferred to Iraq by the United States earlier this year, where they've faced interrogations over their alleged links to the failed Islamic State. Among them are believed to be 13 Australians, including 22-year-old Yusuf Zahab, who was taken to Syria by family when he was just 12 years old. Human Rights Watch is warning Iraq's prison system has a documented history of torture and unlawful executions, and is urging Australia to insist on the men's repatriation. The Albanese government has said it is providing no assistance to help the men return home.
4: Nepal has ended the search and rescue operation for those still missing after the devastating flood in August that killed more than 1,400 people. At least 5,285 people, including a number of Australians, are still missing after the flood, which originated at Nepal's border with China's Tibet region. Nepalese officials say authorities are considering how to legally declare the missing persons dead in order to allow their families or relatives to complete insurance, banking and other legal formalities. The Nobel Prize in Medicine has been awarded to three scientists whose work led to a tool that uses light to help unravel how the brain works. American Karl Deisseroth and Germans Pieter Hagemann and Georg Nagel have carried out research into light-gated ion channels and optogenetics, as the BBC's Fergus Walsh explains.
8: Optogenetics is being used as an experimental medical treatment to try to restore vision in people whose light-sensitive cells in the retina have been destroyed. The Nobel Committee said every day was bringing new discoveries, and optogenetics was helping to solve one of humanity's great mysteries, how our incredible brains work.
4: To sport, and Australia Rugby League captain Isaiah Yeo says he'll miss the start of the next NRL Premiership season in order to play in the World Cup. Yeo was named as the Kangaroos captain yesterday in the squad of 23 selected by national coach Kevin Walters, which begins its campaign against New Zealand in Sydney next week. The Penrith skipper has been playing with a ruptured pec muscle, but says he'll put off surgery until after the tournament. The surgery will delay his start to the 2027 Premiership season with Penrith, but he says it's worth it to play in a home World Cup.
9: In terms of how it's feeling, it's been really good. I've been open and honest with Kevy along the way. I thought I would only put my hand up if I thought I could sort of contribute to the side and perform at a level that's needed for our country, and I feel like I can do that.
4: And former Essendon AFL captain Zach Merritt will play for Hawthorn next season after the two clubs agreed to a deal at the AFL trades period. ABC News.
10: ABC Radio Weather Update. South Australia's weather for Tuesday. Adelaide, a shower or two with a top of 20. Ceduna, partly cloudy, 21. Port Lincoln, a possible morning shower, 19. Whyalla, partly cloudy, 21. Sunny in the far north. Roxby Downs, 27. Port Augusta, 24. Port Pirie, 23. Renmark, partly cloudy, 24. Mount Gambier, showers easing, 17. Kingscote, partly cloudy, 19. And Broken Hill, sunny, 25. 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
2: Yes, this is Overnight's Paul Verhoeven with you, filling in for Francis, who will be back tomorrow. Now, tell me if you recognise this. Ah, yes. That theme song for millions of viewers back in 1989 and 1990 meant they were about to watch the single most popular and weirdest show on TV. Yes, Twin Peaks truly was, and I'd argue still is, the peak, forgive the pun, of television. And the hero of Twin Peaks was Special Agent Dale Cooper, played by Kyle MacLachlan. And Kyle's written a brand new memoir called Fictional Selves. And believe it or not, in a matter of minutes, you'll hear my interview with Kyle when he sat down here on Overnight to talk about his astounding career. But first, a song from one of his best films, Blue Velvet. This is Roy Orbison in Dreams.
18: A candy-colored clown they call the Sandman tiptoes to my room every night. Just a sprinkle stardust and a whisper, go to sleep.

0: as featured in the deeply disturbing but incredibly wonderful Blue Velvet. That was In Dreams by Roy Orbison. Coming up next, Kyle McLachlan here on Overnights on the ABC.
1: Matt O'Kine, disruptive in class. 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

0: Okay, blow up.
1: 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Ron Lewis made her teacher cry. Luke McGregor, permanent detention.
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4: You may know him as Special Agent Dale Cooper from Twin Peaks. You may know him from Blue Velvet, Sex and the City, Dune, Portlandia. The list goes on and on. But the utterly fantastic Kyle MacLachlan has written a new book about his incredible career. It's called Fictional Selves, and Kyle joins me now. Kyle, thank you for being here.
5: Oh, great pleasure across the miles.
4: Yeah, it's quite the distance.
5: It's a distance. Yeah. I'm not even going to ask what time it is for you there. I'm not even sure. I'm scared of how late it is for you. So.
4: Kyle, there is literally no hour I wouldn't wake up to have a chat with you, so it's not a problem.
5: Bless your heart.
4: Now, first of all, congratulations on releasing your book, and I understand you're releasing it on National Coffee Day. That's very cute.
5: I mean, come on. We had intended to put it out on the 6th, I think, of October, and turns out that there are a lot of people releasing books right at this time of the year. I'm not going to name any names. I don't want to promote them, but... we decided that we would actually pull the week back up to the 29th. And turns out, yes, National Coffee Day. So maybe it was someone's secret plan all along. I don't know. But it does seem appropriate.
4: It does. And, you know, in Twin Peaks, Special Agent Dale Cooper, he lifts a coffee to his face and he smells it before he drinks it. Did you do that when you got your first copy of your book? Did you open it and kind of get a good huff of the new book smell? Have you smelled your book yet?
5: There is a new book smell. That's very true. And so I opened up the fresh pages and took a deep whiff and I felt a lot of things, actually. As I was saying earlier, you know, there's excitement, of course, and a sense of accomplishment, of course, but also... I'm anxious a little bit, you know, and uncertain as to how this works. This is my first foray into authorship. So far, so good, I've got to say. And it's been pretty well received, which I'm very happy about. But you can't help but have a little bit of trepidation just because, you know, this is, I don't know if it's warts and all, but there are certainly some warts in there. So, you know, but that it wouldn't be a memoir without that. So
4: no, that's true. But I mean, you've spent your career taking direction as an actor and you've had your performances critiqued. And I'm guessing that's given you a bit of a thick skin. But did that prepare you for the rigors of getting notes from an editor? Or was it shocking at first to have someone pick apart your words?
5: Very, very good question. I don't think the skin ever gets... thick enough. There's some barbs that can still hurt. I think if you stick around long enough, I think there's some grace that is given somehow, which I feel I'm the recipient of from time to time. This is an entirely different journey. You know, I have a wonderful collaborator, John Sternfeld, and it was a true collaboration. I mean, I was heavily involved in this and, you know, we would talk together and he would write stuff, and then he would send to me, and then I would read, and then I would rewrite stuff, and then I would send it back to him. And we had a wonderful back and forth. More than anything, he really helped me find my voice, I think, in the process of telling the story. Great appreciation for that. And I was surprised at how much I really enjoyed it. There was some therapeutic aspects to it in retelling something and reliving and coming at it from a perspective of age, you know, and time, that was actually very healthy.
4: Kyle, I've started making coffee recently. A friend's been teaching me, and it's changed the way I experience the act of enjoying and drinking coffee. Has writing a book changed the way that you enjoy and appreciate the written word at all? And does that happen with film as well? Does making stuff change the way that you enjoy the art form itself?
5: Without question. Working in the film industry and having the intimate knowledge of what it takes to, you know, get something out there, even just the process of making an interesting scene is very labor intensive, you know, and yet it's the most exciting, thrilling, creative thing that I do and that I love, you know. So when I watch something, you know, I was just watching Ethan Hawke's new film, The Wait. You know, there's some sequences in there where, like, I'm just thinking about, oh my God, these guys were out at night. There was rain. It was like, you know, oh, the conditions. And

0: I'm experiencing that along with the actors because I know what it's like to prepare to go through all the process and then endure these really challenging hours upon hours of filmmaking and bring your best stuff even when it's 3 o'clock or 4 o'clock in the morning. It's really challenging. And in terms of the writing, I think, I really tried to get to the bare bones truth of things, and that was always the goal. So when I read something that I feel is a really authentic or an honest account of a situation or a story, I really appreciate it. It's moving because I know the effort it took to get there.
1: I mean, you use the word endure, and that is such an interesting adjective, especially given the sort of rigors that we read about in the book. I mean, it opens with you on the set of Dune, having the fumes of burning tires washing over you, and it's your first film. And I mean, I'd love to start with, I'd love to, I've got to talk about Dune, because when you were growing up, you
0: Yes.
1: found great comfort in the myth of Paul Atreides, the hero at the center of Dune. How do you feel when you meet people who find great comfort in characters that you've played?
0: It's very moving, I think. And yet at the same time, I'm also a fan, right? I'm a movie fan, a TV fan of work that people have done. And I'm obviously moved by their stories, by the work that they've done, or thrilled, or transported. So when someone comes to me and says, Twin Peaks changed our life, or Cooper changed our life, or his attitude or his way of living in the world, it's not a light thing. I say thank you for sharing that. That's really nice to hear, because I think ultimately that's what we all want to do, right? We want to sort of transcend or transform or, take people on a trip, take them on a journey, So when someone says to me, I was with you all the way, I'm very pleased.
1: Paul Atreides gets to assume these various roles himself. He gets to play roles. He gets to play the role of Muad'Dib, of the Kwisatz Haderach. And by playing those roles, he becomes larger. He gains things. He grows. So, what kind of traits have you discovered that you have after playing characters who possess them? So, what's been drawn out of you after playing these fictional selves?
0: It's interesting. First of all, congratulations on the pronunciation. Kwisatz Haderach is not an easy one. So you must be a fan of the book. All I can
1: Big
0: say is
1: fan.
0: you know the book. Okay, very good. And you're right. Paul does take on these roles, this mantle of leadership and almost godlike qualities that he is very hesitant to assume. Nothing quite so dramatic for me, but you can't help but be, as an actor, you can't help but be influenced by the qualities of the character that you're playing. And I think the goal is to, if you are going to carry some of those with you, because they're ultimately everything that that I do is, and all actors, I think, is a part of who they are. It's just, it's a slice of something that's inside of them. So for me, Cooper is his empathy, his slightly offbeat way of looking at the world, of perceiving things, his intuition of people, his understanding of a deeper motivation of people is something that I definitely, those are things that I want to absorb and, channel, not only in the playing, but also then try to carry them into my life. On the other hand, a character like a Mr. C, in the Twin Peaks Return, who is a psychopath, is like, those are qualities I don't necessarily want to bring home with me at the end of the day. Now, that said, when I was in that space, in that headspace, in that body of this character, there was a tremendous feeling of power and control. Albeit it's a set, it's not reality. There's a camera there, and people have agreed to accept the fact that I am this character. But in that process, you do go through these. You have an understanding of what that power is and where it lives and how you could really manipulate someone who is maybe not, someone who is vulnerable, let's say, or perhaps susceptible to that kind of behavior. And I felt tremendous responsibility. I was like, oh geez, this guy on the loose with someone who, a weaker person would be dangerous for them. You understand these things. You begin to absorb them and understand them.
1: Speaking of danger, as you know all too well, Paul Atreides has to put his hand in the fear box, and the Reverend Mother holds a poison needle to his

0: to force him to face his fear, the Gom Jabbar. In your life, what do you use to force yourself to push through difficult days as an actor? What's your Gom Jabbar?
1: What is my Gom Jabbar? What is that threat? Yeah, to my humanness. I don't really know. I don't think of myself as a super resilient person, but I really am. You know, I don't lean into like, you know, we're going to take that hill, you know, and it's going to be great. Let's go. You know, it's just like, no, we're going to get there. We're going to do it. And so it's just kind of a put your head down and keeping on, really. In some of the difficult times, whether it's filming or just the business, the challenge of the business, things that haven't necessarily gone my way. And I talk about some of those in the book, and many of those which didn't go my way. But I'm not unusual on that. I'm not alone in that. There are so many actors. And in fact, Ethan Hawke did a wonderful sort of, this event that we did last night, and we talked about the book, and he shared similar stories of getting close to a role that would have really, not only would have changed his or my career, but also would have just changed us as artists, the opportunity to work with really talented directors or other cast members that would have, you know, enhanced just your whole experience as an actor. And when those don't go your way, you know, it's tough, it's hard, but it's just part of the deal. And you just pick yourself up. I mean, you dust yourself off, really. I mean, you just say, okay, I got to keep going, and we'll find the next challenge, you know, and we'll put ourselves into that. And hopefully, you know, hopefully that one will come to fruition. But if not, you just keep going to the well, you know?
0: Absolutely. You're listening to Overnights on ABC Radio. Paul Verhoeven here with you, and I'm currently speaking with author, yeah, that's right, author, and actor Kyle MacLachlan. Kyle, one of the main, I guess, well, I wouldn't say adversaries, but you talk to the other Kyle a lot in the book, and he is, I would say, extremely relatable in that he seems to be that voice just needling you constantly. Which Kyle am I talking to right now, Kyle? Am I talking to Kyle or the other Kyle?
1: This is regular Kyle, but other Kyle is always floating around in there. Sort of, you know, he's the critic. He's the judgmental side of me. He's the, you know, perfectionist. All the things that you don't necessarily want to bring with you onto the set or into the scene, into the creative environment, let's say. So he exists outside the creative environment because he's not that creative. He's the judger. He's the critic. He's the, you know, the person that always has, he may be the negativity, you know, that side of things, you know, which is very hard to turn off. I mean, sometimes it's easier than others, but I tell you something, he's the one who wakes you up at 3 or 4 o'clock in the morning and suddenly you're going, why did I do that? And what am I doing with my life? And you know, how am I going to keep going forward? That's when he has the loudest voice to me.
0: I guess that's what, when it's helpful to have characters like Coop that you've played. Although, are there risks in playing someone who becomes sort of totemic in the minds of others? How do you compete with that in your head?
1: Well, in my situation, it was challenging and frustrating at that period of time. So I was about 30 when I was doing Coop. I was 89, 90. And you know, I'd had a kind of an unusual career. I'd worked with David Lynch twice, Dune and Blue Velvet. I'd worked on a sci-fi movie, The Hidden. I'd worked with Oliver Stone on The Doors and right back into Twin Peaks, which turned out to be a huge success. And that role of Cooper became highly identifiable. The difficulty, I guess, was first of all, recognizing that he was a great character and this was a fantastic opportunity and how much fun, but also this was now how I was being sort of identified within the business and maybe in the world as well. But most affecting to me was it was in the business. And I was like, that's not just me, you know, I'm more than that. And everyone was like, yeah, that's fine, you know. And really I began to understand, or I've learned over the years, is like there is no telling or explaining to people, no, I do this, I do these other things. There's only time to prove that, you know, and opportunities, you know, different roles that will come where you can lean into other sides and other qualities where people go, he can do this, or he can, you know, can also do that. You really, until you've proven it on a screen, I find people are less inclined to believe that you can do it. So that's been the learning process. You know, it's like acceptance, you know, it's like, yeah, this is, I do.

0: that thing, that Cooper thing, very, very well. Maybe I'm the best at it. It's who I am. It's what I can do. Is that all I want to do? No, but I've accepted that this is something I'm good at. And I'm also want to do this, and I also do this, and I also do this. And that's just come with opportunities, roles, stuff I've done where not even for the audience, but just for me, it's almost like, oh, because sometimes I have the question of can I do it? I'm like, I think I can. I mean, I believe I can play anything, right? But it's like, well, can you? You don't know until you sort of get up there and start working on it. And then you're like, wow, that was my experience with Mr. C. I didn't know if I could play this guy, this psychopath, this dark, dark character, little no humanity. Because I fancy myself a pretty friendly sort, but no, I found him. So I know he lives in there. And if I can do that, I was like, well, if you can do that guy, you can do just about anything. You know what I mean?
1: They're looking for any James Bond, so put your hand
0: Well,
1: up.
0: that's outside my well, that involves an accent, you see, Paul, and
1: You've
0: that's
1: done
0: right there where
1: British.
0: we I have done British, but you've there's British and then there's British, you know what I mean? Like all the British actors do a great American accent. Most do a great American accent. I don't think all American actors do a great British accent. In fact, there's probably very, very few.
1: Right. Maybe it comes down to the person that you're working with, because obviously, if you are in a directorial actor relationship that builds trust, you clearly feel safe. And you obviously felt very safe with the sadly departed David Lynch, who you had a really wonderful kind of shorthand with, and you had a language that you spoke with him. How do you adjust to working with directors who don't speak that language, who don't have that, you don't have that shorthand with them? What's it like to come back for the return and actually realize that it's still there, it's still accessible?
0: You find other things, depending upon the tenor of the set, the quality of the environment, the relationship. Are the directors helpful or are they more hurt, not hurtful, but not necessarily helpful? They're all trying to help, but sometimes it doesn't always help in the create in the work of the character and development and kind of what, as an actor, we need. Each person is different. And David just had an intuitive understanding of me, and we had a shorthand, as you said. Sometimes he wouldn't say anything at all. He would just sort of sit there for a minute and think through what had just been done, him from the director's side, me from the actor's side. And I might say something, or he'd just say, let's go again. Maybe. And he'd just offer me a word, like, and it was so fun. He would say, maybe more wind. More wind. Yeah. And when he would first direct me like that, I was like, more wind. I would say, what do you mean? And he'd just say, more wind. Wind. Okay. And I would go, okay, wind, what? And I would just literally try to absorb it into my body. Wind. What is wind? Wind is like force, it's a power, it's mysterious, it's, all of these sort of things. And I said, okay, those are all words and qualities. So how do I then move those into more active, an active process? And I began to really love it because it was not specific. It was allowing me to find my own relationship to that word, And David always seemed to like what I did after he gave me the direction. So I figured I was on the right track. But that's so rare, There have been other directors that are just intuitive and are always moving towards the more authentic, honest choice. Or the more interesting choice, or in some cases, the funnier choice. And I love all of that because I can then choose how to do that within the character, right? So they give you the idea, and then you got to take it and you got to, work with it a little bit and then plug it in and then let it take you where it takes you. It's the weirdest thing about acting. It's the part I love the most is that collaboration with someone who really gets it, but they have to really get it.
1: Well, you collaborated with your dad. I work with my dad. I write books about him. We do live shows, and we get to go on the road, and it's been beautiful. And
0: Oh
1: you,
0: my God, that's such a wonderful thing.
1: yeah,
0: Such a wonderful thing.
1: it's really precious to me. And so, reading about you and your dad starting up Pursued by Bear at your wine label, how did that adventure begin, and has it changed the way that you approach other collaborations as well?
0: That was a kind of a slow, steady growth of possibility, So It started with

0: me realizing that I was not, my dad was getting older. I was not getting home that much. He lived in Yakima, not an easy place to get to necessarily. I'm back and forth between New York and LA a lot. And I just say, oh, I'll get there. You know, I kept putting it off, you know, and just like not really giving it the attention it needed. And I started to think, you know, he's getting older. He's not gonna be around that longer. His health is not great. And I said, you know, I should try to find a way to spend more time with him concurrently with the fact that there was a kind of a growing wine world happening in Washington State on the east side of the state where I'm from. And it was beginning to sort of make some noise, and there were some good quality wines that were coming out of there. And I've always loved wine, and I love the process of creation. And I was thinking, you know, might be kind of fun to maybe sort of look into that. And I have great friends from Napa that told me about their journey, and they made it sound like it was possible. You know, you don't need to buy a winery. You don't need to own grapes. You can source, you know what I mean? And you can custom crush, and you can order barrels and glass and all this stuff. I said, well, actually, you can kind of cobble this together. I started planning this and had my first vintage in 2005, and I just took my dad along for the whole journey. You know, we would talk about barrels, we would talk about source locations in and around Walla Walla and around Yakima. And then I would bring him down to the winery where we were actually making the wine, and we would taste barrel taste, and he loved it. He was a pretty tough critic, I will say that. I will say that. Yeah. Even with my performances, you know, he would not sugarcoat it. You know, I would tend to be like, oh, it was great, you know, it was so good. He'd be like, well, you know, he wouldn't necessarily say it, but you could tell he was, you know, I didn't, you know, you had to really push him to like, you know, give his true verdict, but he would give it to you. I don't know if you have that relationship with your dad or
1: Yeah, there's a real frankness, which is really nice. It's nice to have someone who doesn't, you know, doesn't beat around the bush.
0: I agree with you. And frankness is a great word. That's just really straightforward.
1: Well, I enjoyed that answer very much, and I enjoyed having you color in the rest of your story for us with your book. I really cannot thank you enough, Kyle. Congratulations. What are you going to write next? Has this what you whistle? Do you want to, are you going to make a pivot into like erotic literature? What are you going to
0: Yeah, that
1: do?
0: makes a lot of sense.
1: Yeah.
0: I so enjoyed the process. I hope there's another opportunity. Everything is predicated, of course, on the success of this book. But I will say it was really a wonderful, wonderful experience. And I'm in the midst of this book tour now, and I've got to say, I'm thoroughly enjoying promoting something that is not film or TV related, something completely different. I'm talking about something completely different, and I'm having a time of my life, so it's going well.
1: Well done, mate. Thank you for being here.
0: Thank you, Paul. A real pleasure. A real pleasure. Now get some sleep.
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1: Sorry, Kyle, I cannot get some sleep. I'm still currently in the studio. Big thanks to Kyle MacLachlan for hanging out here on Overnights and talking about, among other things, the characters he's best known for, ones he's, you know, recognized for in the street. And thanks to Hayley for texting in. Great interview, fantastic questions. Live KM and all the different genres of love KM, sorry, and all the different genres of his work. He sounds humble and insightful. Thanks for the interview. We'll be buying the book. Nice. Right now, I am going to play you a track by an artist I've really gotten into this year. Her name is Sparkle Mummy, and she's recorded this album, which is kind of a jazz-ish hybrid work. It's only 26 minutes long, which is short for an album, but it totally works. It's called In This Body, that's the name of the album. And this is my favorite track from Sparkle Mummy's album. It's called Fajas, and right after this track, you'll hear the dulcet tones of Sparkle Mummy herself talking with little old me. What a treat. So here is Sparkle Mummy's track, Fajas.

0: Beautiful, strange, chaotic stuff there from Sparkle Mummy. That track was Fahas off her new album. And you were listening to Overnights on the ABC.
1: Are there any winners in the cost of living crisis? Has gambling become our national sport? How much more can our farmers survive? What's causing the algal bloom? Can we afford the energy transition?
2: Questions. They've never been more important. So the one thing we'll never question is our duty to keep asking. ABC News, keep asking.
0: Sparkle Mummy, thank you so much for joining me. And first of all, let's go back to the start. So how did you first get drawn into music and performing? How did your musical journey begin?
3: I grew up in the church, so that was like my initial introduction to just being in musical space and sharing, musical space with other people.
0: Right.
3: So I grew up singing when I was like a teenager with my cousins, and we were in this youth worship band essentially, and we would go on the weekends with my youth pastor and play little shows at different churches in small towns throughout Texas. And so I feel that was definitely formative for me. And once I left the church, I stopped singing for like a decade and went on to do visual art and studied that in college. And then just through music community in Chicago and my experience in being a makeup artist, I like would do makeup for artists that were touring through Chicago. And music eventually found its way back into my life. And then I started hanging out with musicians and met Eddie Burns, and we started having sessions. And then it kind of just went from there. But it was definitely from like a community-oriented space.
0: Throw yourself back to yourself as a kid performing in these groups with your cousins. Was there something that you saw in the audience reacting to you that kind of fed a part of you? I'm not saying ego, but did you enjoy the reactions, and did you miss that while you're away?
3: Well, I don't even think it was ego. Like, I think something that I found fascinating and still to this day is like people feeling so convicted to something. You know, I think there is just something unexplainable, and you know, in experiencing whatever, just the idea of spirit through music. I think music is inherently a spiritual practice. You're making something from literally nothing, and you know, are able to like reach people. Yeah, just seeing that I think was formative to me.
0: Do you notice any similarities between the two experiences? Apart from the singing, is there anything that sort of links the two for you performatively?
3: Absolutely. I think I feel like for so long I had associated my voice and music to church. And I think when I got back into music and like started performing, I experienced the same feeling that I had when I was 10 to 12. I was still pretty pure then. So for that feeling to come back, I think was, this is, you know, this is just felt. It is meant to be felt.
0: Do you think your inner child will kind of dig what you're doing?
3: Absolutely. Yeah. I mean, I also find a lot of pictures from when I was little. And I remember my mom had bought me like a karaoke machine when I was for Christmas. There's just photos of me just, you know, singing and stuff.
0: There's, okay, your album has so many different influences, clearly. I mean, and there's so much whimsy in it. And coming back to music, I mean, was it easy? Did it feel natural? Or did you sort of have to break through a few walls within yourself to get back into the groove of things?
3: I like to jokingly say that I kind of just was stiff.

0: humming my way through it, you know, because I was always humming and singing all the time. But I think absolutely I had to push through a lot of imposter syndrome and just uncertainty and I think insecurity within myself. And I just was really shy. And yeah, I think that's really what it was that I had to push through. And, you know, I think getting to do it with my friends and kind of allowing myself to, I guess there was just no expectation. So it's like I was fully just in the space of experimentation and like creating when I made the album.
1: I mean, I guess it's a jazz record. I'm curious about your influences because I don't hear any church in there myself, but it does feel more like a sort of manifesto from an artist's collective rather than a debut album. I'm really keen to find out whether you think that's a result of the unconventional way in which you got back into things, because you did come at this from a pretty non-traditional route, right? Like, this is not your typical foray into making music. How did the album actually come about?
0: I was just having sessions and making a bunch of demos, and then there used to be community open events, and I would play them and kind of just test the waters and see people reacted well to them. But then I was doing this artist residency, and I got a grant from the city of Chicago, and I had this idea to make an experimental graphic score, and we basically were in green morph suits and wigs. And I was painting with green paint, and then they green screened some home VHS footage. And so, like, I basically wanted to have the band respond in real time to the piece. We shot it on a Saturday at 6 a.m. up 5 flights of stairs in this music school in Chicago, and we just hauled everything upstairs. And we were masked, so we couldn't see each other. Out of that improv session came like 2 or 3 songs from the album. And I think that was just really the start of, yeah, the band. And, you know, after that, we started arranging and also took a lot of time to just play the music live. And I think that also informed the arrangements and gave us time and space to also cultivate our own chemistry. And so then later that spring, that's when we really locked into the studio and started recording everything.
1: How has performing as Sparkle Mommy and hearing yourself play back and watching videos and photo shoots, how has it changed the way that you perceive yourself?
0: I was just talking about this earlier today. I think it's an unnatural experience. I don't think it's normal to see yourself that much. And I think experience has been so personal to me. It's just challenged me to allow myself to be seen. And I think in part that's why I was so afraid to even sing. People are just watching you and you have no control. And in a way that is liberating. And I think so much of what I enjoyed about having, you know, my visual art practice and being in my own studio was I have control over every element, you know, of what I wanted to put out. And that's not the case for music, and that's cool too. But I think I've just gained more confidence in finishing up my first European tour. I think I left also feeling empowered and knowing that I just get to be myself and my fullest self, and I'm, you know, have been met with so much love and support, and I just want to give that back through the shows and meeting fans and stuff.
1: Look, there are so many ingredients. Your cultural background is fascinating, and then you're throwing Chicago and Texas into the mix. How much do all those places sort of play a role in the voice of Sparkle Mommy?
0: Oh, I mean, I think, yeah, it's kind of just embedded in the spirit of the music. And I think while it was a record that was made, I was just kind of finding out. And like, I found out some things. And I think as I started to focus on the visual identity of the work, I mean, a lot of these songs were just me trying to understand my lived experience and relationship to my family and figuring out what home meant to me. And, you know, that being a place. And also making space within yourself, you know? And yeah, and also taking that to reimagine what home is or means to me through like the album cover, you
1: I mean, you can tell that you've got some very long fingers in some very delicious pies.
0: know? That's good.
1: Thank you very much. It is also, and God, I love this, it is a quick album, 26-ish minutes. What do you think are the artistic benefits of leaving people wanting more?
0: I was actually nervous about that at first,
1: Right.
0: but I didn't feel convicted to add anything more onto it, you know? And I think, yeah, I was like, dang, are people gonna think this is too short? I remember I just would go through other albums that I really liked and I would count how many songs, how long the album was.
1: Yeah.
0: But no, I feel I'm glad that I trusted my instinct and going through with it. I mean, it leaves them wanting more, and there is plenty more to come.
1: Yes. What a strong, strong sentiment. I'm going to take a cue from your album and leave our listeners wanting more. Thank you so much for hanging out. And again, a huge congrats on the album. I cannot wait to see what your next 26, 45, 180 minute outing looks like.
0: Thank you.
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1: Hey folks, big thanks to Sparkle Mommy for being absolutely delightful, and her new album In This Body is out now. If you don't like long albums, 26 minutes, my friends, it flies by in the best possible way. Now, at this time each morning, we like to catch up with some of the stories that have been making the news around Australia. So the federal government is hailing the success of a crackdown on shops selling illegal tobacco in Queensland after legal sales jumped and calls to quit line doubled. So new data shows legal tobacco sales rose by 55% in Queensland after a state crackdown on shops selling illegal cigarettes. So the illicit tobacco trade is a growing national problem, with governments across the country under pressure to shut down the black market, as Christy Sexton McGrath reports.
6: There are signs Queensland's crackdown on illegal tobacco is starting to bite. Tough new laws have given authorities greater powers to shut down shops selling illicit tobacco, and new figures show legal cigarette sales are on the rise. The Federal Assistant Minister for Customs is Julian Hill.
7: It's strong and it's compelling, and it shows that street level enforcement is critical, urgent, and has a real impact on curbing the illicit tobacco trade.
6: Queensland's new laws took effect in November last year, with data provided to the Illicit Tobacco and E-Cigarette Commissioner showing legal cigarette sales jumped 55% the following month.
7: Queensland's results build on South Australia's pioneering approach that shows that this sustained enforcement disrupts illegal markets and can drive consumers back to legitimate products, as well as prompt more Australians to quit smoking.
6: Data available up until June reveals the jump in legal cigarette sales wasn't just a short-term spike, remaining 40 to 45% above previous levels. More than 300 illegal tobacco shops have been closed down in Queensland since November. In one 10-day blitz, authorities shut 148 stores and seized almost 12 million cigarettes, along with vapes, loose tobacco and nicotine pouches worth $15.7 million. Professor Coral Gartner is from the University of Queensland School of Public Health.
8: This is a really positive outcome that's showing that the changes that they've implemented in Queensland are working and are going a long way to starting to address this problem of illicit tobacco.
6: The Illicit Tobacco and E-Cigarette Commissioner's Office says calls to quitline also more than doubled in the 10 days following major enforcement operations.
8: So we're probably going to get a combination of the two, some people switching back, but also some people deciding, you know, this is time for me now to quit smoking.
6: Governments across the country are battling the illicit tobacco trade. Queensland's crackdown builds on similar laws in South Australia, which came into effect in 2024, while Victoria implemented tougher laws last month, allowing authorities to shut down illegal tobacco shops. The state has been hit hard by violence linked to the illicit tobacco trade, including fire bombings and turf wars. Professor Gartner would like to see Queensland's approach replicated nationally, including free nicotine replacement therapy for eligible groups and counselling.
8: I think we really need to be rolling out more of those programs, more access to free quit support across the country, and really encouraging people to use that, because that is ultimately what is going to be the best thing for everyone, for both their finances and their health, is to quit smoking.
6: Theo Fokere is the chief executive of the Australian Association of Convenience Stores. He wants to see greater law enforcement and government funding to curb the issue at a federal level.
9: Yes, you need more enforcement to shut down the shop fronts, but you need to address the root cause of the issue. And the issue is you can buy an illegal pack for $12 to $15 and that same equivalent for anywhere between $40 and $60. So that price gap needs to come down.
6: New South Wales Premier Chris Minns, along with the Federal Coalition and One Nation, have called for a cut to the tobacco excise to make the legal product cheaper. But Assistant Minister Julian Hill argues that's not the answer.
10: That was Christy Sexton-McGrath from the Top Stories podcast. 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Now, next up, it's been revealed that Tesla's cheapest car will no longer come with a radio. So ABC Sydney driver Sarah Dingle asked Peter Anderson, motoring journalist with website The Red Line, about the thinking behind Tesla's decision.
11: To get to $46,000 for an electric car from a company like Tesla, who's terribly proud of its margins and shareholder value, they've cut a lot of stuff out of it. And a lot of the stuff they've cut out is kind of neither here nor there. But, yeah, one of the things they've knocked out of it is FM and DAB radio. So AM radio went a couple of years ago. And there's quite a few cars that don't have AM radio, so that's really irritating if you're outside of the metro areas. But to ditch FM and digital as well, yeah, that's that's a bit much. And look, I mean, a lot's been made of the emergency broadcasting, and I think that's a really strong point. And I think in Sydney and the major metros, that's actually only on AM, so it's already kind of gone from from Tesla's as far as you know, if you're in Sydney or you're in Melbourne, 774 or any of those major metros, you don't get FM or DAB access if there's an emergency. So yeah, but it's all part of a cost cutting thing. So Tesla's obviously got some kind of target they need to hit, and what car companies tend to do is, when they need to juice sales a bit, they'll cut the price, and to cut the price, they'll either take the hit or they will actually rip stuff out of the car that costs money.
12: How much does a radio really cost? You know, when you've got Tesla's economies of scale, is a radio really the thing that saves you money on a car?
11: No. So here's the thing, though. In an individual car, yeah, but when you're spreading that out across millions of units, yes, you've got economies of scale, but if you're an accountant who doesn't care about cars, what do they need a radio for? So you cut it out. It's not, and it's more than just the radio. There's wiring, there's shielding, there's antennas, there's this stuff. So according to Alex's article on Drive, it's about $80 or something. So cutting $80 out of the cost of a car is a lot, but for the sake of $80, I'd rather have the radio, particularly the AM piece, for emergencies in Australia. So, yeah, they cut $9,000 out of the cost of a base car. Like, that's substantial, and we don't see that very often. And I, regular listeners from ABC Sydney will know I am not a Tesla fan, but 40-something grand for that car is not bad if you can hold your nose and deal with the political machinations of its
12: founder. You could get one of those bumper stickers. I've seen a lot of those. You know.
11: Can, but yeah. I'll laugh at you because we do know that he's gone mad. And I mean, I've got a Tesla battery on my house, and I knew he was mad when I bought it. So I'm just as culpable. But yeah, so that's what car companies do when they don't want to take too much of a haircut on a price cut, and that's rip stuff out of it. I mean, there's a whole bunch of stuff that's come out of it. They've taken out speakers, so you know, a couple of speakers. What's that mean? Well, in one car, yeah, maybe it's $20, but across a million cars, it's a lot of money.
12: So yeah. Are other companies going to follow Tesla down this road, or is this purely a Tesla, let's make the cheapest model Tesla we can, see what happens?
11: So, the idea here is Tesla's actually following other car companies. So this is kind of when you're – so I've been driving a great long list of electric cars over the past 3 or 4 months, and most of them have been under $50,000 and well under. So the car I've got this week, a GWM Aura 5, is $36,000 on the road and has roughly the same range as the Tesla, hasn't got the big boot, hasn't quite got the interior space, but it's certainly got a lot more stuff.
12: Mm.
11: And so it's competing with much cheaper cars from China. Now, the Teslas we get come from China. They're made in the Shanghai factory, so there's no... The competitive advantage that Tesla's had is brand recognition. But as companies like BYD and MG are cutting Tesla's lunch and they've basically blown their lead, their sales lead that they've had over the past 10 years, well, you know, it's going to happen. Blowing it's probably a little unfair. They've now got to compete because they can't just live on notoriety alone.
10: You've been listening to State of the Nation here on Overnights on the ABC. Paul Verhoeven is my name, and I've got a bit of music for you before the news. Katrina and the Waves, Walking on Sunshine.

0: Well, I'm awake now. You listen to Overnights. Paul Verhoeven with you. Katrina from the Waves, Walking on Sunshine. I'm after the news. Guess what? We've got the finance report with Mike Girardi. We've got Kate Mead, who's going to give us all the latest news stories. Zadig Lobanovic from ABC Gippsland is going to check in with what's going on in her neck of the woods. And Aussie director of the cinema version of Hadestown, Brett Sullivan, is going to be calling in from London. Yeah, that London. The London in the UK. Meantime, though, this is Overnights, and it's news time.
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5: Good morning, this is ABC News with David Rollins. A bereaved father has accused Israel's Prime Minister of failing to keep his country safe and allowing Hamas to launch its deadly October 7 attacks almost 3 years ago. Benjamin Netanyahu was speaking at one of the state memorials for the victims of Hamas's attacks when the father of one of the men killed during the raids interrupted his speech. Israeli media is reporting that the man is Yaakov Godo, the father of Tom Godo, who was mistakenly killed by Israeli soldiers after they stormed his house, which had been seized by Hamas fighters. Andrew Mountbatten Windsor is taking legal action against the police over his arrest in relation to the Epstein files earlier this year. Nick Parmeter has more.
6: Britain's Judicial Office says a court hearing will take place on Thursday after the former prince and brother of

0: King Charles requested that a judge examine the lawfulness of search warrants that preceded his arrest in February. Britain's Thames Valley Police have confirmed they are engaged in legal proceedings. Mr. Mountbatten Windsor was arrested on suspicion of leaking government documents to the late sex offender Jeffrey Epstein when he was a special representative for trade between 2001 and 2011. It followed several emails in the Epstein files that appeared to show he forwarded on sensitive materials to Epstein in 2010. He's previously denied all wrongdoing.
1: An expert on Spanish politics says that while polls suggest Prime Minister Pedro Sanchez faces an uphill battle to retain power, he can't be ruled out. Prime Minister since 2018, Mr. Sanchez has called snap elections for November after his government failed to pass housing laws through the parliament. Polling suggests that a right-wing coalition is the most likely outcome of the snap vote. Javier Carbonell from the European Policy Centre think tank says that if Mr. Sanchez defies the polls, it won't be the first time.
2: Up until now, Spain was one of the very few countries that was a progressive government that passing progressive laws in Europe, and now it will probably go back to the right. However, we must say that Sanchez is a master in overturning problems. He faces difficult odds, but so do his adversaries.
1: An observer on Brazilian politics says the real presidential race begins now, after the first round of voting left the top two candidates neck and neck. Incumbent left-wing president Luiz Inácio Lula da Silva trails right-wing senator Flavio Bolsonaro by about 2% after the first round. With neither candidate winning a majority, they will now head to a runoff vote at the end of the month. Dr. Deborah Barros Leal Ferias from the University of New South Wales says that Lula's campaign must win over several million undecided voters.
3: And at the same time, I won't be surprised if even they're going to be focusing more and more on the bad things related to Flavio Bolsonaro to try to steer those voters who voted for the minor candidates or that did not vote at all.
1: Yemen's Saudi-backed government forces say they've begun an offensive on the capital, Sana'a, in an attempt to retake it from the Iran-aligned Houthis. With more on this, here's the BBC's Mimi Swaby.
4: The offensive comes after a Saudi-led coalition said it hit hundreds of targets as it attempts to reverse Houthi advances made last month. Yemeni officials say its forces seized control of positions on the Bab el-Mandab Strait as it drove Houthi fighters away from the strategic waterway at the entrance of the Red Sea. But security sources say the Iran-backed Houthis have continued to make gains. On Sunday, they were reported to have encircled the city of Taiz, where the Saudi-backed government is based. A strong response was expected from Yemen's government, backed by Saudi Arabia, after last month's lightning offensive by the Houthis.
1: The United States has withdrawn all of its B-1 bombers from a British airbase a week after five men were arrested nearby on suspicion of preparing terrorist acts. Police were called to RAF Fairford in southwest England last month after a local farmer reported a group of men with several vans engaged in suspicious activity. It prompted a counter-terrorism probe and forced evacuations at 85 homes near the airbase where the US planes had been stationed, including some used to carry out recent strikes on Iran. And an OC spray community reference group says it has not identified any widespread concerns of the Northern Territory's pepper spray trial. Under the pilot, adults can OC spray canisters from authorised retailers and carry up to two at a time in public. Since it began last September, more than 5,000 cans have been sold in the NT.
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6: South Australia's weather for Tuesday. Adelaide, a shower or two with a top of 20. Ceduna, partly cloudy, 21. Port Lincoln, a possible morning shower, 19. Whyalla, partly cloudy, 21. Sunny in the far north. Roxby Downs, 27. Port Augusta, 24. Port Pirie, 23. Renmark, partly cloudy, 24. Mount Gambier, showers easing, 17. Kingscote, partly cloudy, 19. And Broken Hill, sunny, 25. This is ABC.
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8: Hello, friends. Welcome to Tuesday morning. Great to be here with you. Paul Verhoeven here, grasping a coffee the size of my head. And I have a very large head, so that's saying something. Now, coming up later this hour, we're going to be hearing from Kate Mead with

with news stories. We're going to have Zeta Glibanovic from ABC Gippsland bringing us all kinds of stories as well. And we've got the director, the Aussie director of the musical Hadestown, which has been brought to the big screen. So we're going to check in with him too. But look, I mentioned coffee before. Some music can do what coffee cannot. It can wake up even the most tired person. So just in case you need a little bit of a pick-me-up, I want to start with this musical equivalent of a double shot of espresso. KC and the Sunshine Band. Good morning.

0: Let's get down tonight by KC and the Sunshine Band. You are listening to Overnights. Paul Verhoeven is my name. And look, just so you know, finance will be back a bit later today. But right now, I have the absolute pleasure of checking in with Kate Mead, ABC reporter. Kate, lovely to have you here.
1: Oh, good morning, Paul. It's lovely to have you on Overnights, or mornings now, we'll say.
0: It's technically morning. Look, it's always lovely catching up with you. You have a bucket load of stories for us. Where would you like to kick things off?
1: Well, I'd like to start in Perth. Not that I'm in Perth at the moment, but I'd like to start there. So today is, it's really one of the world's largest expos, and it's a Defence Forces Expo. It's called Land Forces. We're expecting in Perth today around 10,000 international and interstate visitors. They will be there. It's a conference, basically. It's defence and weapons that will be on show, you might say, from today through until the 8th. Now, this expo was held in Melbourne in 2024, and it was huge. It was huge not just because of so many delegates from all over the world coming into Melbourne, but also because of the protests. Now, there are protests expected to happen in Perth, and there have been some powers that have been given to police in order to protect the city. These have been controversial powers. But today, I guess, with the expo kicking off, we'll be watching to see what happens there and potentially what they learnt from the Melbourne experience a couple of years ago, how they're able to implement any changes for Perth over the next couple of days.
0: Okay, Kate Mead's here giving us news stories from, look, you're on the road right now, but you have several more stories lined up for us. Where would you like to take us next, Kate?
1: Well, I'd like to talk about Sam Wood, and I would say this by saying, you know, if you need to, we are talking about domestic violence at the moment, and we have so many resources that we can go through in a moment, Paul, you know, if people need those. So I want to start there. So on Sunday night, we learned that Sam Wood was arrested, allegedly arrested around domestic violence and strangulation. Now, he was not given bail at that time. He is still in jail, has been there since Sunday night. I understand that he will be in court for bail, to apply for bail on Thursday. Now, what we're seeing online, Paul, because we're talking about one of the industries, or he's one of Australia's well-known identities. He was on The Bachelor. He fell in love. They got married. There's been children. And there's been the development of one of the largest apps in Australia for fitness. And we're talking about tens of thousands, predominantly of women, that have loved and adored and trusted Sam Wood. Now, he's not the CEO of the company. My understanding is that he'd sold it a couple of years ago, but he's still very much the face of the company and involved. A CEO released a statement yesterday to say that Sam Wood would not be involved with the company indefinitely while the investigation is underway for these alleged charges. But what we're seeing online, Paul, is from affiliates with this company or with the app predominantly, and we're talking about food companies, we're talking about trainers. Like, the impact is not just on this immediate family who our thoughts are with while they're going through this, but all these other little businesses and people that are involved in it are releasing their public statements to say that they can't condone what is happening at the moment, and they are pulling out of the business at the moment. Now, my understanding also is that the business is trying to work with those affiliates to see if they can find some type of arrangement or way forward. But at the moment, it's a wait and see. And these are alleged charges, and the business, from the statements that they have released, are trying to do everything they can to support not just the family of Sam Wood, but also all the, we're talking about tens of thousands of women that have been involved or trained with Sam.
0: Yeah, I mean, there are a litany of wonderful services that if people are affected by any of this, for example, White Ribbon, you can call 1-800-RESPECT. There are lots of services out there to help out with this. And thank you for updating us on this story, Kate. Now, you've got one more story for us.
1: I have. Now, here's a test for you. Yeah. Now, you're in Melbourne. Is Victoria, now, I'm sorry to our audience. I'm sorry I might outrage you straight away. Are we the garden state or the education state? What are we at the moment?
0: I thought we were the arts capital, but the sport, I guess sporting capital as well. You know, we've got the G.
1: I'm currently coming to you from a car at the moment, and I could probably get out and check my number plate right now. And the reason why I'm asking is, do we know around Australia what state we all are? In South Australia, the question has been asked, are they still the festival state? So South Australia has called itself the festival state for decades. That, you know, their car plates have been branded with the tags, just like Victoria. We've obviously had a couple. We can't remember what we are at the moment. And, you know, festivals once held a treasured place in South Australia's arts calendar. I would argue by that statement that they still do. If you haven't been to Fringe Festival, I mean, do yourself a favour and make sure that you get there. But there is something always happening in South Australia. But there are some people that are saying, well, maybe we're not the festival state anymore. Maybe that's who we were in the past, but maybe we're evolving now. And who are we if we're not the festival state? So great questions coming out of South Australia.
0: Oh, yeah. I mean, look, I've eaten more Cornish pasties per square foot in South Australia than anywhere else. I don't think that's the state they're in, you know, the pastry state.
1: No. I would like the most beautiful wine and food state. I mean, let's face it, can anyone in Australia beat South Australian wines? You know what? But I don't know if they want that on a number plate.
0: No. Look, you know what? Just, I think number plates need to have a little whiteboard at the bottom so you can just rub it out and just change it as needed.
1: Well, that's the question today, right? So if you could have on your number plate what state you belong to, not just your physical state, what's yours called? Hmm. You know, like, is Victoria the pothole state? I don't know. I don't want to cause a ruckus so early in the morning.
0: State of confusion, I think, is the most appropriate one for us. Hey, Kate, it's been lovely chatting with you. You have left us in a state of sheer delight. So thank you for hanging out.
1: Thanks, Paul.
0: No problem at all. You're listening to Overnights here on ABC Radio. Paul Verhoeven with you. Coming up real soon, we're going to check in with ABC Gippsland.
2: Beetlemania, the butterfly effect, or a real fly guy?
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2: 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It's that easy. The winner will be announced in November, so get busy choosing your best backyard buddy.
0: Nights, and it's about time to find out what's happening in ABC Gippsland over in eastern Victoria. So, look, I don't know what's happening there. Let's check in with Zaida Glubanovic. Hey, thank you for joining us. I understand you've had a very busy weekend in Gippsland. Is that correct?
5: Good morning, Paul, and you are correct. We've had rainfall totals over 200 millimetres since Thursday in some areas like Wellington and Bullock. So it's been a very busy weekend, but Kate Mead made a very good point just before, potentially. People might believe her at the moment here in Gippsland that we are the pothole state. We're having a bit of pothole pandemonium that swept through Gippsland along with the rain on the Saturday. Locals were driving along the Princes Highway near Rosedale going about their day until a loud bang being present. The result of their tyres deflating after making contact with some relatively large potholes. Now, there's been a local hero that's come out of this one, Paul. Her name's Karen Easter. She unfortunately fell victim to one of these potholes, but she quickly wanted to ensure that others didn't suffer the same fate that she did.
0: Yeah.
5: So armed with her polka-dotted pink umbrella, she sat on the side of the road in the rain waiting for roadside assistance, but sort of letting other people know that there's a massive pothole here, guys, watch out. So there was a bit of a local hero that came out of that story. But unfortunately, it was on both sides of the highway here in Rosedale. I've actually just passed it myself on the road that are causing some issues. We had another local, a Lakes Entrance local, Maria, driving home, and she joined us on the radio on Monday talking about how she blew a tyre and it was just impossible to miss some potholes on the road. So, yeah, the state of our roads is in a bit of disrepair at the moment, people are saying. But, you know, the recent Auditor General report finding almost half of Victoria's state roads are in very poor condition. You know, there's some evidence to back that up. But Victoria Premier Ben Carroll has attempted to quell some anger over this issue and has promised to double the number of potholes of the government fixed. So there's that first story.
0: Seda, can I just say something? I have family who live in Gippsland, way out near Maffra, and whenever I drive up there, I've noticed lately, yeah, the potholes are a bit of a thing. Is this a new phenomenon, or is it one of those confirmation bias things where people are talking about them so much that they're just noticing potholes that were already there? Do you know which one it is?
5: Look, I notice them quite a bit. I commute every day on the highway.
0: Yeah.
5: I'm noticing them quite a bit, and I think other people are noticing, but potentially because we're talking about them so much that we are noticing them a lot more.
0: Right, because, you know, if you don't take care of your teeth, you get cavities. And I think once you start getting cavities, you start getting more cavities. And I

0: I think that, what was the name of the woman who had the umbrella?
1: Karen Esther.
0: Okay, Karen, listen, we're going to get a statue of you built pretty soon. I think that's the least we could do. I think Gippsland salutes you. I love the civic-mindedness that pops around with up with things like this. This is just, it's beautiful, beautiful story.
1: Like in the imagery of her, like instead of like a knight in shining armor wielding a sword, she was there wielding an umbrella. What a hero. She is my hero of the week here in Gippsland.
0: Absolutely. Now, Zeta, I have to ask, do you think that the earthquake exacerbated any of these potholes?
1: Oh, surely not. Like, it was quite a big one. People did feel the earth move under their feet, even in Melbourne. But yes, this 4.8 magnitude earthquake at around 2 a.m. on Saturday had its epicenter here in Gippsland near Currumburra in a little town called Arrawatta. So that's 135 kilometres south. East of Melbourne, just to put people in the place. But yes, a local Alex Ashleman told us that he thought a freight train came through his front door. It didn't. It wasn't a fake, confirmed. Nothing real damage-wise other than some pictures coming down, and apparently his chook shed's on a wrong angle at the moment. But I doubt that this earthquake did cause damage to the roads. There was around 20,000 fault reports, so it did spread the ground quite far.
0: Yeah.
1: But there was a 2.5 magnitude aftershock that was registered just near Leanne Gaffer around 12:25 p.m., according to Geoscience Australia. But just last week, actually, at Paul, we had seismologist Adam Pascali on our program, and we've had a few minor shocks prior to this event, and we sort of asked, you know, is this normal? What's happening? And he sort of explained it as normal tectonic activity, the ground sort of just unsettled, but he did allude to the fact that maybe it was alluding to something bigger potentially happening, and sort of warned people to just, you know, be careful. And yeah, it really did come into fruition on that Saturday, with this tremor being one of the strongest the region has had in over two decades.
0: Yeah, look, I know some people who made a big fuss, but everyone I know in Gippsland was just sort of, they just got on with their day, you know? It's,
1: yeah, we will rebuild.
0: Yes. I'm just picturing a deck chair on its side and nothing else. Hey, Zeta, it's been lovely chatting. Thank you for updating us, and have a wonderful day.
1: Thank you. Bye.
0: Bye. That's Zeta Glebanovic, producer at ABC Gippsland in eastern Victoria. And it's time now to check in with Mike Girardi, independent. Actually, we'll do Mike Girardi right after this.
2: So, that show you told me to watch on iView?
3: Yes, finally. Are you up to the bit
2: Whoa, what are you doing? No spoilers.
3: Okay, but...
2: I'm serious, Tim. Do not ruin this for me.
3: I won't. I just...
2: Babe.
3: It was the dad. The hot one.
2: Ooh, I actually hate you.
3: You'll still finish it, though, right?
2: Yes.
4: For shows you just have to share, stream ABC iView. We've got a story for you.
0: This is Overnights. Paul Verhoeven's my name. And listen, daylight savings sometimes has unintended consequences. And one of those consequences is one of my absolute favourite people, Mike Girardi, independent finance consultant in New York City. It's lovely to hear your voice. How you doing, mate?
5: Good, Paul. Nice to be talking to you. Yeah, I was the last one to find out that you guys changed your clocks.
0: Oh, man. Look, it's happened to all of us. Well, it feels like you've now been inducted in, you know, well, you're one of us now, you know?
5: Yeah, I'm ready now. In fact, what I'm going to do now is I think I'm just going to set my clock here to Australian time and live that way.
0: Yeah, I'm sure that won't have any negative consequences given the precise nature of your job and how much data is involved. Mike, what's happening in the world of finance, my friend?
5: Well, today U.S. stocks are up strongly today across all sectors, with artificial intelligence and mega cap equities continuing to see strong buying interest. In fact, the NASDAQ, which is considered the tech heavy index, sailed to a fresh new all-time high this morning. And traders seem to be looking past rising treasury yields. We have the 10-year treasury note. It hit another high today at 5.341% today. And the market seems to be overlooking that. In fact, the growing list of headwinds, be it geopolitical, inflation, higher rates, seem to be taking a backseat to strong buying interest across all sectors. We had a higher European close, and the Dow Jones Industrial Average here at 215 is up 125 points or a quarter of a percent. But the broad market, as measured by the S&P, is up nearly a half percent. And the NASDAQ, the tech-heavy NASDAQ, is up a full 1%. Crude oil is down $1.10, and that's certainly helping a little bit today, down to $90.01 a barrel. Gold is up $1.23 to $41.63.60 the ounce. Silver's up $1.01 to $61.42. And copper's up 9 cents to 6.6385. The Aussie is flat in our market, trading around 69.66. And looking ahead, when your market opens, it's poised to open higher, up about 25 points. And that's it, Paul. That's all she wrote.
0: Now, listen, it's almost Halloween in America right now.
5: Yes, it is. Are you going to ask me what I'm going to dress up as?
0: Well, you know, when you look at one of those graphs of the stock market plummeting, you have that sort of line and the arrow going all the way down. Could you go as the stock market crashing? Is that a costume you consider wearing?
5: The stock market is never going to crash. It's going to go. We are experiencing one of the, we just made a new all-time high in the NASDAQ. So as long as the arrow points up, I could do that.
0: Yeah, but that's
5: going down, I won't do it.
0: That's not a scary. Okay. What's a scary costume that you would consider? Do you do Halloween? Do you trick or treat, Mike?
5: Well, you know what? It's been such a long time since my wife and I went to a Halloween party, but we did go a few years back as dice. We cut out two we cut out two cardboard boxes, yeah, and put dice, you know, 2, 3, 4, 5, 6 dots on each side of the box,
0: yeah,
5: and we stood in the box with black hats, black shirt, yeah, and black tights on, and it was fun. I think we won the award that year.
0: Oh,
5: at the party. It was great.
0: That's a great costume. I've only ever done Halloween, yeah, once. I dressed up as a sushi train, so I went in a black morph suit and I built a series of sushi on plates on my back, and I slid on my stomach through the party, went into the bathroom, hid, came out and did it a half hour later. Stupid costume. And the only reason it was scary is because I think that maybe the sushi was off. I'm not sure.
5: Well, you know what? I was just going to say, it may have been a scary costume, but I was going to say you probably tasted decent.
0: Well, yeah, but then I was on the floor, so I definitely ruined that. Well, listen, Mike, it's always so lovely catching up. Thank you so much for checking in with us. And I look forward to our next interaction at a Halloween party or elsewhere.
5: Yeah, that'll be fun, Paul. You be well. Have a great week.
0: Thanks, mate. That was Mike Girardi, independent finance consultant in New York. You're listening to Overnights on ABC Radio. Paul Verhoeven is my name, filling in for Francis. Francis will be back tomorrow. Now, earlier in the show, if you missed it, I chatted with Kyle MacLachlan, who played Special Agent Dale Cooper in Twin Peaks, and he was in Blue Velvet, he was in Dune, absolutely wonderful actor, and I had a pretty capacious, there's a word, had a big old chat with Kyle. So if you missed it, that's okay. We will put it on the Overnights page and in the ABC Listen app later this morning. And for those of you heading off to your local brekkie shows, it's been an absolute pleasure. As always, cannot wait to see you again as soon as I can. And for everyone else, we will see you right after the news. This is...
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9: ABC News, good morning. I'm Tanmaya Navada. A senior representative from tech giant OpenAI will today front up to a parliamentary inquiry following revelations autonomous agents from the company hacked a Medicare website. The breach only came to light in September, months after the rogue robots breached the government statistics portal. OpenAI's chief strategy officer, Jason Kwon, will today represent the company at a parliamentary inquiry looking into AI. Committee chair, Labor MP Joe Bridges, Risky says she wants to know what OpenAI has done to prevent future breaches.
8: It's about how do we make sure that doesn't happen again, what needs to change from OpenAI's perspective, and also how do we make sure more broadly across all of those big companies that they are getting the mechanisms in place to mitigate against the known risks.
9: 14 world leaders will

0: We'll travel to Tuvalu today to see how climate change is threatening the existence of small island communities as part of this week's pre-COP meeting. Climate reporter Romy Stevens is in Fiji.
1: One of the world's least visited countries will receive global attention today as it hosts high-level climate talks. The turnout of global leaders has been slightly smaller than expected, with the Prime Minister of Mauritius and President of Timor-Leste the only non-Pacific heads of state attending. Tuvalu is on the front line of climate change, with rising seas, coastal erosion and extreme weather already forcing people to leave the nation. Australia's spearheaded the push for pre-COP to be held in the Pacific as part of broader efforts to strengthen regional relationships.
0: A bereaved father has accused Israel's Prime Minister of failing to keep his country safe and allowing Hamas to launch its deadly October 7 attacks almost 3 years ago. Middle East correspondent Matthew Doran reports.
2: Benjamin Netanyahu was speaking at one of the state memorials for the victims of Hamas's deadly attacks, saying he felt the nation's pain when the father of one of the men killed during the raids interrupted his speech. Israeli media is reporting the man is Yaakov Godot, the father of Tom Godot, who was mistakenly killed by Israeli soldiers after they stormed his house, which had been seized by Hamas fighters, and shot him. The IDF reportedly didn't tell his family its forces killed him until 2025. Mr. Godot yelled at the Prime Minister that he'd failed to protect the 1,200 killed during Hamas's raids, and he was a disgrace.
0: King Charles's brother Andrew Mountbatten Windsor is taking legal action against British police over his arrest earlier this year. Here's Europe correspondent Mazoe Ford.
3: Andrew Mountbatten Windsor isn't challenging his high-profile arrest, but rather the search warrants British police carried out at his home and former home at the time. The King's younger brother was detained on suspicion of misconduct in public office in the wake of information that emerged from the Epstein files. The investigation is still ongoing, but the former prince denies any wrongdoing and no charges have been brought. His lawyers have applied for a judicial review to challenge the lawfulness of the warrants used for Sandringham and Royal Lodge. A hearing will be held at the High Court on Thursday. Mazoe Ford, ABC News, London.
0: Hundreds filled at Brisbane's South Bank last night for the official unveiling of the 2032 Olympic Games emblem. The design, inspired by a cockatoo crest and shaped like the state of Queensland, was leaked to YouTube on Friday. Organising committee president Andrew Liveris says he's delighted by the result and the public's response.
4: The design focus set was to bring together sport and our absolute addiction to sport, our unique natural environment and our quintessential Queensland personality as one.
0: Discussions between AFL clubs are expected to ramp up as the league's trade period enters its second day. Fraser Fife has more.
5: Day two has plenty to live up to after a surprising three trades were officially completed to begin the AFL silly season. That included a long-awaited move for Essendon's Zach Merritt, who on the second time of asking has found his way to Hawthorn. Scott Pendlebury to Gold Coast has been confirmed, while Jesse Hogan is now a Magpie, having secured a trade from GWS. A deal between St Kilda and Geelong for Saints ruck Rowan Marshall appears to be a way off, as it could be for the Bulldogs' pursuit of Zach Butters, with Port Adelaide needing to decide whether they will accept a compensation pick or force a blockbuster trade for the 26-year-old.
0: And in tennis, Australian Alex de Minaur is through to the final of the China Open after his opponent, Hubert Hurkacz, retired hurt. The Pole was visibly hampered with an adductor injury when he retired, with de Minaur leading the match 6-4, 3-2. And you're up to date with the latest from ABC News.
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14: Hey friends, hope you're having a wonderful morning so far. Paul Verhoeven with you for another, let's say, 24 minutes. If I stay longer, they all ask me to leave. Hope you're having a great morning. And coming up real soon, you're going to be hearing from Brett Sullivan, the director of Hadestown. We're going to find out how he takes a musical and puts it on the big screen. But first, it's time to check in with Ryan Baidup.

0: So in Tasmania, the cold front is bringing showers over the state for most of the day, but also in that cold air behind the front, it'll bring some snow down to 900 metres, possibly reaching down as far as 700 metres in the southwestern corner of the state. So that means we've got a bushwalkers alert out for southwestern Tasmania. In Victoria, it's getting the tail end of the cold front, with scattered showers in the west side of the state during the morning and shifting to the eastern side in the afternoon. We are only expecting a couple of millimetres, so hopefully it won't add to the flood warnings that are active already in the state. Most of those warnings are on the way out, at least. In New South Wales, the trough in the northeastern corner is helping bring some scattered showers and the odd thunderstorm through the day. That cold front over Tas becomes a southerly surge moving up the New South Wales coast in the night. It's also bringing some showers along the southern coast and squally conditions on the waters up the to the Sydney coast, though only at night. In Queensland, another inland trough in southern Queensland is bringing scattered showers and the odd thunderstorm. East of the Darling Downs, through the afternoon, the thunderstorms have a chance of getting a bit more intense with possible damaging gusts and large hail. In the Northern Territory, it's quite a bit nicer, pretty sunny for most of the states, but getting a bit more cloudy in the western side of the top end, and also into the Kimberley region of Western Australia, where there might be an afternoon shower or two. Most of Western Australia will be pretty sunny, except for the central wheat belt and west of it. They've got a heat trough bringing in some scattered showers with the odd thunderstorm from the late afternoon. In South Australia, we currently have showers in the southeast, but they'll clear up as this cold front moves away by the afternoon, becoming mostly sunny like the rest of the state. So now we'll finish up with the capital cities. So in Sydney, it's currently 17 degrees, expecting a top of 27 and shower or two. Melbourne currently 13, expecting a top of 19 and shower or two. Brisbane, currently 19, top of 29 today. Shower or two, impossible storm on the forecast. Perth, currently 11, expecting a top of 27 and sunny on the forecast. Adelaide, currently 11, expecting a top of 20 with shower or two. Hobart, currently 12 degrees, expecting a top of 15 today with showers on the forecast. Canberra, currently 12 degrees, expecting a top of 22 and mostly sunny. And lastly, in Darwin, it's currently 24 degrees, expecting a top of 33 degrees today and possible shower.
1: Ryan, thank you so much for the weather. Go well. Have a great day.
0: Thank you. You too.
1: Anytime. Ryan Bate up there. This is Overnights. And this, by the way, is Hall & Oates. You make my dreams come true.

0: You Made My Dreams by Hall & Oates. This is Overnights. Paul Verhoeven with you. And I don't know how you feel about musical theatre, but if you're anything like me, finding the time and the money and getting the best seats and getting to the venue, it can be tricky. And over recent years, we've seen an upswing in cinemas showing these limited runs of gorgeously filmed versions of stage shows and musicals. And these big screen musical renditions have one goal: to make people feel like they're actually there in the best seat of the house. But how do they actually make these big screen versions of musicals? And are they as good as the real thing? Well, Brett Sullivan has just directed the cinema version of the smash hit musical Hades Town. So we're going to catch up with Brett next.
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0: Brett, thank you so much for joining me today. It's lovely to meet you.
2: Lovely to meet you, Paul.
0: I kind of want to get straight into it. How did you end up doing what you're doing? How does an Aussie kid end up directing big screen renditions of hit stage shows? Are you a theatre kid who drifted behind the camera, or were you a person in front of the camera who sort of ended up in the other direction?
2: Oh, no. I was certainly not a theatre kid. I was a kid playing in indie pop bands and then accidentally got into this. We came over in about 2005 to set up STEAM, our production company here in London, and our whole business was music. So it was music videos, music commercials and documentaries. And we got asked to film something for a show called Wicked in Germany because they liked how we were filming some music stuff that we were, you know, working on. That was the first kind of foray into theatre. And we did that, and then the phone started to ring from, you know, Cameron McIntosh, Andrew Lloyd Webber, and so another big producers on, hey, we'd like our shows kind of shown that way. Because traditionally up to that point, they'd all been almost like a kind of a documentary or a glorified archive, cameras at the back of the room, kind of long way from the actors. Whereas we tended to kind of almost like music video style initially, get really close, you know, and see actors' eyes on the stage. So, and that was the thing that kind of excited me about it. And then from there, really, it started to become the core of what we did. So, you know, we work on Broadway a lot and in the West End, and that's become the kind of core of our business, is that kind of stage to screen.
0: You ever have any Saudi princes pay you really good money on the down low to sort of film their kids' school plays in the same way?
2: No. Those emails might be in spam, but then, yes, they haven't been acted on.
0: There is such a gulf, Brett, between a 3 to 5 minute music video and in terms of what goes into it and a, you know, full length musical. How did you find the leap from one to the other?
2: Yeah, no, it's a great question. I mean, I think the thing that's significantly different is when you're doing kind of a three minute promo for a show, right? Like, it's all of a sudden, oh, we've got to tell a story. Okay. So how do we tell this story over essentially a 2 hour period that works cinematically, but at the same time has to honor the fact that this is a live experience? And that's always the dance, to really know that I need to feel like I'm in the room as an audience member, but I do want to kind of lean into that cinematic convention that we, watching a screen, would expect. And that is always a dance between, say, wide shots and close shots or interesting camera angles. And also that requires a bit of reblocking or recalibration with actors and so forth on how they perform that as well. So it's quite a leap to go from, the 3 minute promo to the 2 hour. I mean, every single thing is scripted, camera scripted for, well ahead of time. Yep.
0: Well, do you think that level of detail that goes into these productions is part of the reason that they've taken off? Because filmed theatrical productions are a massive thing right now. Why do you think they're so popular?
2: Well, I think part of it, which is a good thing, is that it's opening up access to people that, A,

0: can't maybe see the show or couldn't afford to see the show. So hitting regional centres and so forth, which is great. So if you've got, you know, the theatre kids and those kind of areas who are seeing these things for the first time, who may never have got to the big city, so to speak, to see the West End or Broadway version. So it's opening up access. And now that it's on more streaming platforms as well. So I think it's pretty easy to kind of get to these things. I think producers have also realized that initially there was some pushback that it might affect ticket sales, you know, going back 10, 15 years, that there was definitely pushback. But now it's realized that actually it's an inverse. It actually helps ticket sales. So it helps a touring show or whatever. So there's, you know, there's a lot of pieces that need to come together to get these things done. And, you know, they're not particularly cheap. But I think that the opportunity of it is kind of, and certainly in the case of Hadestown, which went, you know, really well in the US box office, that whole story of Hadestown is a much bigger one now and has attracted now a much bigger audience very quickly.
1: Look, it's not the Rocksteady for you. You don't just rock up and plan a camera and wait. I'm assuming that this is a super bespoke, one night only production with an audience that you've brought in. How do you actually go about building the experience to make it feel like an actual theater thing and not some weird kind of unnatural hybrid of genres?
0: Firstly, Rocksteady. Haven't heard that for a while. I was in a Rocksteady at the entertainment
1: Nice.
0: center back in
1: Nice.
0: Well, we generally kind of shoot what we called setups, where we would have no audience first. And this, the whole kind of theatre turns into a film set. So this is where we have platforms and cranes and dollies and so forth. It really does become a film set for a number of days. And this is where we can get our kind of more intimate work, so to speak. That all gets ripped out, and then we have an audience in, which is, it can be it paid or invited or both, a combination. And then that's really towards the end of the process that we do in the case of Hadestown, was three shows. And that's kind of the glue for everything. That's the kind of thing where we get our timing off the audience, but everything the actors had done in setups prior is put into that live show. Anything that we had changed or adjusted is put into that live show. So we have the continuity between the two. And really, it's in the edit where we're jumping between setups and true and live in front of an audience, where we obviously we want the audience to never feel like it's, you know, there was a setup, so to speak. It's only there so we can get cameras close.
1: And it does sort of feel like we're part of the production, especially with Hadestown. And do you remember the first time you saw Hadestown, Brett? Did they sit you down and just sort of sneak you in the back, or did you get a private showing?
0: Well, actually, my daughter came across it on Spotify, the
1: Oh.
0: album. And then I listened to it, and I was, the music was what got me in, because it didn't sound like a normal musical to me. It just sounded like a great album. And in the sense that it wasn't very musical, in the sense, it's just the storytelling, the delivery, the recording itself. And I thought, this is great. And no, I went and paid a ticket and went to New York and saw it. And there, and then after that, got in contact with the producers, like, we got to try and do this. It took a while for it to all happen, but it was, as soon as I saw it, I was like, this would just be brilliant to film.
1: And it does seem fairly zeitgeisty given, you know, Greek myths having a massive resurgence right now. Christopher Nolan's version of The Odyssey. I know there's an ocean of differences between the two, but how did you feel about Hadestown's interpretation of the source material when you first encountered it? Did you chafe at the sort of the take, or did you like that it was a fresh take on Greek myth?
0: Oh, totally. That was a fresh take. Yeah. I mean, I just thought the whole loopable nature of it was, is just genius, and also in song. I always have tears in my eyes by the last song. To me, it's just genius. And I love that whole aesthetic. And there's, I mean, I think the zeitgeist, Hadestown has kind of hit it, kind of the messages that are in that show. It has a really loyal following, and young as well. They're really hardcore fans, because, and they keep coming back. It's repeat watch, because the music's so good, the staging's so good, and what it means is so good. So I think they're the kind of key things.
1: How do you direct singers, dancers, actors, etc., who are used to the pliability of a stage show where they can get up and do a different performance each night? What's the leap like for them into a film production?
0: You know what? I've been very lucky, because the actors that I've generally worked with, they have a spidey sense of kind of where to calibrate for a camera. Like, and so, and quite often they've worked or film on film or TV. Some haven't, but quite often. So, you know, a performance on a close up, if you're playing it out to the rafters, might look a little odd in close up, like too big, you know, or overacted. That'd be the worst thing. No ever actor ever want to look like they're overacted, right? So I think they're the things that we try and look for on the calibration, but we would talk through it on each take. and go, okay, this is going to be the close-up version, and we just refine it slightly. Actors get it, even though they do it 8 shows a week, and they're kind of like robotic in that sense. They hit their marks exactly. They're incredible singers exactly. As soon as we get it onto camera, they understood kind of where that level of performance should sit.
1: Why do you think that this means of communicating the musical experience actually works? I mean, it's proven, right?
0: It is. I think that if you get it right, you want to feel like you wanted to be in that audience, right? So I think for me, Stop Making Sense was the reason I do what I do. When I saw that, when I was 13, 14, I just went, God, I wish I was at that gig. Like, what that made that film, was I wanted to be at that gig. And then as I got older and then did film at UTS, I started to rip apart the Stop Making Sense film and go, how'd they do it? How did Jonathan Demme do it? And then I quickly kind of realized, oh, he's done like setups and then he's done live shows. He's combined these two worlds. It wasn't just one show. It was a bunch of stuff to make that work. So I think that once I realized, oh, that was kind of the trick, so to speak, but the way that he gave us access to the band so close, that became my kind of calling card for, hey, that's what I want to try and do. And that's what we do. I think it's the feeling that fundamentally, I wish I was in that audience. If you get to the end of the film and go, damn, I wish I was at that gig or saw that show, then we've done our job.
1: I felt that way after Justin Bieber's Never Say Never, but each their own. I actually do want to ask what the cast and crew of this production thought when they saw themselves in ostensibly a movie. How do they react to seeing a sort of locked into celluloid moment of themselves do it? Because this is the original cast largely, right?
0: Yes, it's the original Broadway principals with the London ensemble and a few of the London, the Fates with the three ladies. So it's a blend. Yeah, it was funny because when they're watching it back, they're kind of like, because there's so much kind of access to them in close-up stuff, they were like, I didn't know you did that. You know, even working with others for years, I didn't know you did that either, because the cameras are always getting things that happen in the background or reactions. So I'm not necessarily always interested about who's singing the song. I'm also interested in who's being affected by that and what they're saying. So which is a fairly normal dramatic convention. If two people are talking, having a camera on the person who's listening to it is just as important as the person who's saying it, if not more. Yeah. So there was always that kind of wonderment. Oh, I didn't know you did that, which was great. I love that. There were surprises even for them after doing it for this long.
1: Okay, well, listen, Brett, it's been lovely hearing your dulcet tones down the line, and congratulations on Hadestown the Musical.
0: Thanks, Paul. It was a real treat. Hope to speak to you again.
2: Matt O'Kine, disruptive in class. 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
1: You're listening to Overnights, and again, big thanks to Brett Sullivan for joining me here on the show. He's just directed the big screen version of the musical Hadestown, which is based on Greek myth, so it follows Orpheus and Eurydice into, well, Hadestown, hence the name. Before we wrap this beautiful show up, I'm going to have to play some Steely Dan. This is Peg.

0: If you listen very carefully, you may have heard the backing vocals of Michael McDonald from the Doobie Brothers, who I think was just walking past the studio in boat shoes and linen and just went, okay, wandered in, helped Steely Dan out. Not that they need help. Hey, thank you so much for hanging out all morning here on Overnights. Francis is back in the seat tomorrow. It's a standing desk, but there's a sort of space that I'm occupying, which he will be occupying this time tomorrow. And another big thank you to all of you, to my producer Mick, to John, a daytime producer. Again, absolutely wonderful guest as well. And if you enjoyed my chat with Kyle MacLachlan, you can hear it on the ABC Listen app, but also you'll be able to see me interviewing Kyle on ABC News Breakfast on Thursday morning. I don't know what time, but given that it's Kyle MacLachlan and he's a mysterious guy, it could be any time at all. Here's the news.
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2: ABC News, good morning. I'm Tanmaya Narvada. A senior representative from tech giant OpenAI will today front up to a parliamentary inquiry following revelations autonomous agents from the company hacked a Medicare website. The breach only came to light in September, months after the rogue robots breached the government statistics portal. OpenAI's chief strategy officer, Jason Kwon, will today represent the company at a parliamentary inquiry looking into AI. Committee chair, Labor MP Jo Briski, says she wants to know what OpenAI has done to prevent future breaches.
3: It's about how do we make sure that doesn't happen again, what needs to change from OpenAI's perspective, and also how do we make sure more broadly across all of those big companies that they are getting the mechanisms in place to mitigate against the known risks.
2: 14 world leaders will travel to Tuvalu today to see how climate change is threatening the existence of small island communities as part of this week's pre-COP meeting. Climate reporter Romy Stevens is in Fiji.
4: One of the world's least visited countries will receive global attention today as it hosts high-level climate talks. The turnout of global leaders has been slightly smaller than expected, with the Prime Minister of Mauritius and President of Timor-Leste the only non-Pacific heads of state attending. Tuvalu is on the front line of climate change, with rising seas, coastal erosion and extreme weather already forcing people to leave the nation. Australia's spearheaded the push for pre-COP to be held in the Pacific as part of

0: called efforts to strengthen regional relationships.
1: A bereaved father has accused Israel's Prime Minister of failing to keep his country safe and allowing Hamas to launch its deadly October 7 attacks almost 3 years ago. Middle East correspondent Matthew Doran reports.
2: Benjamin Netanyahu was speaking at one of the state memorials for the victims of Hamas's deadly attacks, saying he felt the nation's pain when the father of one of the men killed during the raids interrupted his speech. Israeli media is reporting the man is Yaakov Godot, the father of Tom Godot, who was mistakenly killed by Israeli soldiers after they stormed his house, which had been seized by Hamas fighters, and shot him. The IDF reportedly didn't tell his family its forces killed him until 2025. Mr. Godot yelled at the Prime Minister that he'd failed to protect the 1,200 killed during Hamas's raids, and he was a disgrace.
1: King Charles's brother Andrew Mountbatten-Windsor is taking legal action against British police over his arrest earlier this year. Here's Europe correspondent Mazoe Ford.
3: Andrew Mountbatten-Windsor isn't challenging his high-profile arrest, but rather the search warrants British police carried out at his home and former home at the time. The King's younger brother was detained on suspicion of misconduct in public office in the wake of information that emerged from the Epstein files. The investigation is still ongoing, but the former Prince denies any wrongdoing and no charges have been brought. His lawyers have applied for a judicial review to challenge the lawfulness of the warrants used for Sandringham and Royal Lodge. A hearing will be held at the High Court on Thursday. Mazoe Ford, ABC News, London.
1: Hundreds of people filled Brisbane's South Bank last night for the official unveiling of the 2032 Olympic Games emblem. The design, inspired by a cockatoo crest and shaped like the state of Queensland, was leaked to YouTube on Friday. Organising committee president Andrew Liveris says he's delighted by the result and the public's response.
4: The design focus set was to bring together sport and our absolute addiction to sport, our unique natural environment and our quintessential Queensland personality as one.
1: Discussions between AFL clubs are expected to ramp up as the league's trade period enters its second day. Fraser Fife has more.
5: Day two has plenty to live up to after a surprising three trades were officially completed to begin the AFL silly season. That included a long-awaited move for Essendon's Zach Merritt, who on the second time of asking has found his way to Hawthorn. Scott Pendlebury to Gold Coast has been confirmed, while Jesse Hogan is now a Magpie, having secured a trade from GWS. A deal between St Kilda and Geelong for Saints ruck Rowan Marshall appears to be a way off, as it could be for the Bulldogs' pursuit of Zach Butters, with Port Adelaide needing to decide whether they will accept a compensation pick or force a blockbuster trade for the 26-year-old.
1: And in tennis, Australian Alex de Minaur is through to the final of the China Open after his opponent, Hubert Hurkacz, retired hurt. The Pole was visibly hampered with an adductor injury when he retired, with de Minaur leading the match 6-4, 3-2. And you're up to date with the latest from ABC News. For more, you can head to ABC Listen.
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7: Mani nina budni gana yartana, nina padni padni ma puki mokabandu. 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Wara gana bira tiakandu, puki bira tiakandi, tarkari manku tichadlu. We are broadcasting on sacred Ghana land. 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The spirit still lives amongst the steel, concrete, roads and lawns. Now let's recognise the Ghana people, the language and land, and learn about the past so that we can seize our future.
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8: Very good morning to you. 11 degrees in the town, 5:30 clubbers on the way to 20, but it's a lot warmer in the studio because Jules Schiller is back.
9: Oh, right. It's warmer in the studio.
8: You've brought back the warmth and the joy.
9: Oh, what was it, cold in the studio while I was gone?
8: I mean, emotionally.
9: No, it is good to be back.
8: You've blushed. Was that too much of a compliment for you?
9: It is. I mean, you know, my Catholic education, it makes it hard for me to accept a compliment.
8: All right, I'll go back to beating you down.
9: It's good to be back. No, we've both had a week off over the last 2 weeks, so the team is back together.
8: It's the first time the band's been back together for a fortnight, so make the most of it. Give us a ring, 1300 222 891.
9: Hey, one thing, I don't know if we're

0: to do it in the show, but did you see there's could be a story later today about the festival state and number plates that we could, you know, maybe we should get rid of the festival state, of course, because, you know, we're losing festivals like, what was it, Guitar Festival, Aus Asia, things like this. I'm always fascinated by number plates. Do you, because my dad used to, he actually took all the number plates off his old cars often and put them on a wall. Or he used to buy them, I think.
1: Does it, what, and drive around without number plates on? No, that's so disturbing.
0: I'm trying to think how he did it. Now, when he was overseas, he got the international number plates, but he would also buy old number plates,
1: really?
0: Like from Texas and, you know, or Germany, and have them displayed on a wall in his house.
1: I've never, I'm a little bit, I'm outside this discussion on number plates because I've never understood the fascination with them. Never, ever, ever. Like, what's, why do people collect number plates? The reason people go to personalised number plates, never understood it. Why is that special?
0: I don't know. I mean, I saw one and I've always, I see it around Adelaide a little bit, the 1066 number plate.
1: Right, as in?
0: Battle of Hastings.
1: Oh, right.
0: I just wonder.
1: Wow, does that...
0: I know, I'm just thinking.
1: Again, why?
0: Why?
1: Are we imprinting history on our cars in that moment? And only one moment of history.
0: Yes, but I mean there
1: I actually thought immediately Route 66 for a driver, but still.
0: No, 1066. It is, I mean, but don't you see a personalised number plate and just wonder about it?
1: I do. Mean, I wonder how much it cost. I wonder why people bother. I wonder what sort of message it sends because I look at number plates and I just see them as being practical. I'm very pragmatic about number plates.
0: See, my father, again, he loves coming over here. You know, he lives in Melbourne now and seeing the S in front of our number plates because
1: That's not South Australia. That's just a new car.
0: No, S. Is they're new number plates, but most number plates don't have like a V in Victoria or a W in front of the number plate. I think we're the only state that defines a number plate with the S.
1: Okay. I beg to be corrected on this because my understanding was that the S is actually part of the number plating system. So
0: nationally,
1: the newer car, So the newer cars all have an S in front of them. You just haven't had a new car for a while.
0: No, I've got the S. I think that we actually don't need to go to seven letters and numbers because, I mean, if you go to Victoria and in New South Wales, they still go with the six.
1: Really?
0: So I think someone might
1: have
0: know.
1: Have I been under the wrong impression all this time?
0: It's probably me, but someone might know why the S suddenly appeared in our number plates. Because I think mathematically there aren't, you know, what have we got in this state? 1.4 million. So the three and three should cover us all.
1: Yeah, but aren't number plates done nationally?
0: No, I think different states have different number plates. I think it's a state thing. Look at us, we're back and we're floundering.
1: Oh, my God.
0: Someone will know.
1: We're back to the normal thing that we just throw something random out there and then get...
0: I think, you know, number plates are a state. I would guess that because we have our... Because licences are issued via states rather than nationally, except if you're a truck driver.
1: Now that you say that, maybe you're right because, they do have fewer numbers. But my impression was that the S came through when it's...
0: A newer,
1: that's the newer system because they've run out of other... Once you run out of the numbers of six sort of things, that you move to the next.
0: That's what I thought, but I don't. But then why would you go to Victoria, which has, you know, five or six times more people and they're still going to three and we added the S?
1: Okay. So, all right. Well, your argument actually seems to hold more weight than mine does in there, but I've obviously been under the misapprehension for a long while.
0: You have. Well, give us a call, 1-300-222-891. Now, when you see a personalised number plate, you know how people put their nicknames on number plates? Like I was driving behind a Pixie the other day, Pixie, you know, 06 or Pixie 07.
1: That's not their real name.
0: No, but it's their nickname or something, or do you think it's the name of the car?
1: Maybe it is their real name. I mean, people do. Bob Geldof called his daughter Pixie, didn't he?
0: Oh, that's right. Yeah, it is. It is.
1: So you never know.
0: Could be that. Yeah, and putting your actual name on the car is a little bit
1: I would have thought it was unsafe now.
0: To name
1: if someone, if you put your name on there and you get out and someone calls your name and you think you know them and, you know, like, anyway, there's a whole lot of other things with that. But how many times have you sat behind a personalised number plate and not been able to work out what it means?
0: Yes.
1: You know, someone thinks they're being very clever.
0: Yes.
1: With the abbreviation or something. And I'm going,

0: on earth does that mean?
1: Yeah, I saw once, and it was because there's that classic one. What is it? Anyone for tennis? You know, so you have
0: is
1: N.
0: Is that a classic one? I've never heard of that before.
1: Yeah, N-E, 1, 4, 10, and S. Haven't you heard of that one?
0: No.
1: And there's the other one. Oh, so maybe I've paid too much attention.
0: See, I look at those and I probably have seen it and never worked it out.
1: And then you have Too Sexy for You, which is 2, 6, 4. And then I don't know how you'd expand it, but that's a classic one, Too Sexy for You. You can get in there.
0: Okay. Well, see, there you go. I've never heard of any of these. I probably have sat behind them and never been able to work them out. But again, even if you do work them out, what's the point? Is it just to provide a mind bender for someone like you sitting behind someone?
1: I think people like to, I don't know. I mean, cars are personal, aren't they? In that we give cars names, you know, and people get very attached to their car. So maybe a number plate is just a way to to personalise the car.
0: All right. Well, maybe you've gone to the effort of getting a personalised number plate. Perhaps it's even quirky like that. Yeah. It requires a bit of thinking. Let us know. 1300 222 891. You can also text through on 0467 922 891. And because they cost quite a bit of money, don't they?
1: They do. I think. Yeah, I think they do. Do you know the other number plate? And maybe you've seen a number plate that you want to share with us. Give us a call. I really like those. You know, the Japanese or the Chinese number plates we're doing in SA now. You know that.
0: God, you spend a lot of time looking at number plates. I have not known anything you've talked about this morning so far.
1: Yeah, there's Japanese and Chinese writing.
0: How is that allowed?
1: Because it's, we should get Tom Coutts and Turnus up. I remember he announced it, and it's probably a way of making money for the state. But haven't you seen the cool...
0: Well, we've got our numbers in Chinese and Japanese.
1: No, it's just under it, I think, they have Chinese or Japanese writing.
0: Right.
1: Like it's maybe they say South Australia, the festival state or something
0: like
1: that.
0: In Chinese or Japanese?
1: Yes, in Chinese, Japanese writing.
0: Why?
1: Again, I guess it's just a personal thing and it's probably a way to make money for the state.
0: And I would have thought that the reason to have number plates is to identify you.
1: The car, yes.
0: And the car. And if a random police officer isn't au fait with Chinese characters,
1: but then,
0: or kanji and hiragana, then how are they ever going to know what it means?
1: No, because the numbers and the letters are legible. And, you know, like the old Grand Prix ones, and you can get the education state. What can we get? The wine state, the defence state. You can buy those.
0: Specifically,
1: You can buy the different kind of monikers for SA as well. Maybe I know too much about number plates.
0: Have you been spending your whole holidays just sitting looking at number plates whizzing by?
1: I just sit on a deck chair in my street, just noting them all as I come past.
0: Oh, look, come on, give us a ring, 1300 222 891. Surely, maybe you're one of these people with a personalised number plate. I'm more fascinated by the ones that look like different colours and only have a single digit or something like that. But I ask the question, why? Why would you bother spending the money on something like that that doesn't matter and doesn't really change the look of the car?
1: Or if you've seen one, let us know, 1300 222 891, like my 1066 one. But you must have done stories, because we've done stories before about how much people pay for low numbers. You know, if you've got the number plate 1 in South Australia, which I think is owned by a dry cleaning business that opened really, really early.
0: Yeah.
1: So, and I think they still have it, the dry cleaning business. I think they're in Glenelg.
0: Wow.
1: So you might have seen them. You're near that part of the world.
0: Yeah. No, I haven't. Well, maybe I have seen it. I've just never taken any notice
1: of
0: them. Because I'm really not looking at number plates. Yeah. Certainly not to the level you are.
1: So that's one. And the one of the most valuable number plates in any state in Australia, can you guess? Oh, I'm asking you. What is when you think about it, 888, because of how lucky it is in Chinese culture.
0: Yes, no, I did know that. So that's true of number 8 houses too, isn't it?
1: Yes, if you have 888 as a number, whoever has that has paid a lot of money for that.
0: All right, now thank you to the texter who has confirmed that the S on number plates was chosen to specifically identify the vehicle being registered in South Australia. So you were absolutely right on that. It doesn't surprise me, given your fascination and obsession with number plates or apparent one. Yeah.
1: But you were right when you're saying it was for new cars, because it was, you know, it was done for cars past 2008. But I think it's just a quirk that we have.
0: Okay.

0: It's not necessary.
1: Now, Ian from Tea Tree Gully reckons there's a car out there with a specified number plate, MNX4T.
0: Oh, that's right. That's great.
1: MNX4T. What is that? What on earth does that mean?
0: Well, he's saying it's ham and eggs for tea. M and X. Ham?
1: M does not equal ham, firstly.
0: Yeah.
1: M and X.
0: For
1: X tea. Does not sound like eggs.
0: Yeah.
1: For tea.
0: Yeah.
1: Ian, see, and then I go, well, sure, at a stretch, if that's what it sounds like. But why bother putting it on a number plate? Why are you putting ham and eggs for tea on a number plate?
0: For people like me who always look at your number plate and just go, try and decipher it.
1: But this is like just nuts. Absolutely nuts. Kim is in Mount Torrens. Good morning, Kim.
2: Yes, good morning, Sonia and Jules. Welcome back.
0: Thank you, Kim.
2: Yeah, my dad got into the personalised number plates when they first came out, the green and yellow ones, and you just paid once for them, and I think it was, I don't know, $180 or something at the time, and you had them really forever. But on his number plates, he had their initials. So my dad was Bernard Keith, and my mum was Barbara Helen, and so it was BKBH. But he said it never actually was their initials. He said it meant be kind, be helpful.
0: Oh, that's nice. Not that anyone would know what it meant, but it's nice.
1: No. See, I feel like if you have to explain a number plate, it's not kind of working. Isn't the idea of a number plate to get a message across really quickly?
2: Yeah, yeah. But he always, I mean, obviously it was their initials, but, and, you know, he was pretty well known in the community, so people realised what it was, but... he said it was always something different.
1: Oh.
2: So, yeah.
1: And did he pay good money for this, Kim?
2: Oh, well, you only paid once for the yellow and green ones. I think for the other personalised coloured ones that you pay now, you have to pay an annual fee, I think. But
0: yeah.
2: Dad had them on the trucks, the utes, the tractors. He had them on everything.
0: I think if you don't re-register them, you can keep them. So you can get a normal number plate and take the personalised ones off and put them in your house or something.
1: Right.
0: So I think in that way you kind of got a souvenir if you don't want to keep paying.
1: Yeah.
0: But
1: it
0: all costs. This is the thing. Anyone who's got one is paying, you know, premium to have a personalised number plate.
1: I've got to say, I once had to... you know, someone rammed up the back of my car and I had to get new number plate for the back of my car. And I think I had to pay for that. And I thought, why would you pay extra any more than you absolutely had to for something as practical as your
0: number plate? Yeah.
1: Anyway, Kim, good morning to you. Thanks for that. Why are you up at this time, Kim?
2: In the office doing book work. That's what we do.
0: Good on you, Kim.
1: 5:30 in the morning. That's a bit rugged.
2: Yep.
1: Good on you. Well done.
2: No worries.
1: Get it out of the way before the rest of the day happens.
2: Yeah. See ya.
1: Glenn, good morning. Welcome to the 5:30 Club.
3: Good morning. Look, I'm against personalised number plates. They're called vanity plates for a reason, and I don't like them. But every now and then I see a really creative one, and I love it. And up in the hills, there's a black Jeep with the number plate Bar-Bar.
0: Bar-Bar,
1: a Jeep.
0: Oh, that is good. See, even Sonia liked that one.
1: Yeah, but you know what? I got that because you said that to me, Glenn. If I was, I wouldn't associate that with being a Jeep. Do you know what? I wouldn't make the connection, I don't think. But thank you for saying it out loud. Then I got it.
0: Yes. That is a good one, Glenn. It made me laugh. And Andrew's saying the Japanese number plates to suit the, I think, the imported cars from Japan.
1: Oh.
0: So they have a different, I think they have a different gap for a number plate than we do. So that's why you've got the Japanese ones in South Australia.
1: Oh, what, they're shorter or something? Higher or...
0: Yeah, one of the two.
1: Yeah,
0: I'm not sure. But I remember covering this as well. So, check out the Japanese ones. They look good.
1: Britta from McGill reckons she saw a number plate that said, "Are you a QT?"
0: Are you a QT?
1: Are you a QT?
0: Oh, of course.
1: Are you a QT?
0: That's...
1: See, like, look, even if there's a boomtish moment, for the small reward you get in that moment, are you really willing to pay to tickle other people's fancies?
0: Yeah.
1: I don't know. It's not where I want to spend my money.
0: And I would go, I am a QT. Like, I'd just...
1: Of course you would.
0: I wouldn't ask other people. I'd just state the obvious in my own car.
1: Wow, haven't we missed that?

0: You miss the humility.
1: 1-300-222-891. You can also text through on 0467-922-891. So have you ever gone to the next step of doing it for your own car?
0: Oh, no, I've never. Do you remember your own number plate? See, I
1: Yeah.
0: will look at number plates, and sometimes when I'm asked to fill out my number plate on a form, I kind of have to go back and double check it,
1: Yeah.
0: you know. So, yeah, I look at other people's number plates more than my own. But sometimes you luck in and you get a number plate with a number that, or a group of letters that actually suits you as well.
1: Yeah.
0: You know, like you could get, like, you know, I could say if I had a number plate with AM in it, for instance, or
1: Yes.
0: ABC, you know,
1: Yes.
0: and that's really
1: I
0: exciting.
1: had numbers that included my birth year,
0: Did you really? Yeah.
1: or the last two digits of my birth year. So that was really easy. And you know, when you buy coincidence is a funny thing, because I looked at that and went, oh, it was meant to be that I bought
0: Yes.
1: that car, you know.
0: Yes. So that's nice when you're not paying for it, but it does have that personal touch anyway.
1: Yeah.
0: Yeah. I should do a podcast on this. You could join me. Jules's number plates.
1: Do you know what? I am much more excited about your condiments podcast than I am about your license plate
0: License
1: podcast.
0: plates.
1: Yeah. Shall we get back to condiments?
0: Yes. Is it number plates or license plates? Because that's good, because they're not just numbers, are they? I would say number plates, but when I think about it is a license plate.
1: Yeah.
0: It's kind of not really true, is it, to call it a number plate?
1: Okay, and is it a license with an S or a C?
0: Oh, it's a C, isn't it? Would you go S? It's S. I feel S is American and C
1: No,
0: is
1: it's
0: Australian.
1: about whether it's a noun or a verb, isn't it?
0: Oh, okay, to
1: To
0: be.
1: license something is with an S, but the actual physical form is a license with a C.
0: C, yeah.
1: So this technically would be with an S, wouldn't it? Because they're plates that license your car.
0: Okay. Oh, I haven't thought about that. That's one issue that I haven't tackled. See,
1: Well,
0: there we
1: bring
0: go.
1: me. That's because the numbers bit isn't
0: Yeah.
1: working. I don't know anything about that. Personalized plates exist, according to Grant in the Hills, because people have actual personality. Well, then come up with more clever things on your personalized number plates.
0: Well, the thing is, a lot has already been taken. So if you want sexy, for instance, that's been taken. So you have to go like 60,
1: That's.
0: 130 or something.
1: Does that show you've got personality or just a big head? Phil, good morning.
2: Morning, guys. How are you?
0: Good,
1: Good.
0: Phil.
2: I have a personalised number plate. It's my entire advertising budget for my business.
0: Oh, really? Okay, well, that's sensible.
2: Well, it reads Windows, but Windows was already taken, so I've got Windows 5, but it reads like Windows.
0: All right, so I mean that's smart when you're advertising your business on your number plate, Phil. Yeah.
2: Because
1: Okay,
2: all
1: but
2: these
1: I
2: other.
1: still don't know what you do, Phil.
2: I'm a
1: You
2: window
1: do
2: cleaner.
1: something with Windows. Oh, so window cleaner.
2: So,
1: Okay, but
2: but.
1: still, I'm guessing. See, this is not the full story. Is this supposed to just tease me into wanting to know more about
2: Oh,
1: you?
2: well, I've also got a ladder on the roof of
1: And a sign along the side of the car. Okay, there
2: No,
1: you go.
2: I don't have the sign. Like I said, that's literally that. The number plate is my entire advertising budget, and I've only ever named one of my cars, and that was 2 cars ago. My business vehicle was a Mercedes Sprinter van. I called it Long Tall Sally.
0: Oh, right. Very nice. Before we end, Phil and Sonia, there was a comedian once, and I've always thought this was genius, but he wanted to change his personalised number plate to Void, VOID. So every time the cops gave him a parking ticket or a speeding ticket,
1: It
0: they'd have
1: said
0: to write it
1: void.
0: on the form. I'm not sure it would work, but it's a nice try, isn't
1: Oh,
0: it?
1: wow. All right. Good on you, Phil. Always nice to hear from you. We're going to get your weather next for the coming week.
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1: Michael Conway is Senior Forecaster at the Weather Bureau. Good morning to you, Michael.
5: G'day, Sunny Jules.
1: And now let's have a look at overnight temperatures. How low did we go overnight?
5: Yeah, we got down to in Adelaide we got down to 10.6 degrees, and around the state it was similar to that, except a little cooler in the southeast. We've got, for instance,

0: Where are we? I've lost my place here. Well, Mount Lofley got down to 8.5. Mount Gambier got down to 9 degrees. But, yeah, it was a pretty mild night throughout the state.
1: Yeah. What sort of temperatures today and conditions?
0: Yeah, looking at 20 degrees for Adelaide, there's going to be a shower or two about central coastal parts, agricultural areas, and into the southeast. So, shower or two, but they'll be fining up in the afternoon. Mount Gambier, looking at morning showers there, we're looking at 16. Robe, morning shower or two, 17. Murray Bridge, there's possible morning shower or two, 20 there. Renmark out there, partly cloudy, 23. Port Augusta, 24 and sunny. Whyalla, partly cloudy, 21. Port Lincoln, 19 and possible morning shower. Ceduna, 22, partly cloudy. Woomera, 26 and sunny. And Unadatta, 29, sunny. And Broken Hill, 25 and sunny.
1: Well, there doesn't look like there's much in it where there is rain today, but that's going to change as the week progresses.
0: Yeah, that's right. Look, Friday is a bigger day. We're starting to get warmer winds coming on Thursday. I should have said Wednesday. Tomorrow's going to be quite fine throughout the state with a high-pressure ridge over us. But warming up on Thursday into the high 20s in places, the warmer places. But Friday we're getting a rain band come over with storms and showers. Not huge totals, looking like around 10 to 15 through coastal parts. And easing off in the further north you go, but easing off on Saturday and Sunday, but then Monday looks like possibly again another shower ban or rain ban coming through with another front coming through. So a few of these in succession at the moment.
1: All right, Michael, look, thank you for that. Michael Conway, Senior Forecaster at the Bureau. Jules, Kathy's given us a ring quickly. Let's get to her before the news. Hi, Kathy.
2: Oh, good morning.
1: Now, number plates was where we were at, or license plates, depending on what you want to call them.
2: Oh, right. My late husband and I had matching number plates, which were Psycho 1 and Psycho 2, simply because of our professions, which were psychologists. But we did used to get some strange looks.
3: I know. Psycho on the roads. Wow. Oh, that's kind of funny, Kathy, as well. So people used to give you a wide berth, did they?
2: Well, yes, except I had a very old Volvo station wagon, so it wasn't exactly the sort of...
1: No, psychomobile. Kathy, thank you for your call. All right. News is just around the corner. Bobby McCumber is out and about. Now, many of you have seen something very spectacular in the hills overnight. Maybe you saw it too. We'd love to hear from you, but Bobby will make sure you're across that. And we're going to invite you to the first of a kind of event that we're launching this morning. Make sure you're listening before 7.
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8: Matt Coleman in Adelaide with ABC News. The Premier Peter Malinauskas has flagged tougher laws against illegal tobacco. The Federal Assistant Minister for Customs, Julian Hill, says SA will also receive more funding to help.
9: South Australia is now receiving more than $6 million over just these two financial years to support them in their efforts to go after the crooks with street-level enforcement, but also for the police to use the proceeds of crime laws.
8: A US bankruptcy court will hold a hearing this week over the LIV Golf Tournament. The Kionga Golf Club has requested certainty ahead of next year's event. The editor of Australian Golf Digest, Steve Kuypert, says it's not just the club that's looking for certainty.
10: The players themselves need the certainty, but the next step after that is, the fans, the tournaments, the people who are going to make LIV a success. They want to know, which players are sticking around.
8: A Four Corners investigation has revealed a network of dozens of companies has been offering veterans free gifts and entry into competitions to sign them up for DVA-funded services. Elise Worthington reports.
5: They call themselves the Veteran Benefits Australia ecosystem, and for years they've been gathering tens of thousands of veterans' details and using them as marketing leads. Internal documents obtained by Four Corners show veterans were signed up for services using referrals from doctors they'd never spoken to, and services were billed to DVA that never should have been. DVA regulates individual providers, not companies, says medical billing.

0: expert Dr. Margaret Foe.
1: So the corporations walk away scot-free, and the health workers at the bottom of the food chain are the ones who will likely get into a lot of trouble.
0: One of the founders of the network, Nick Flanagan, rejected any suggestion. He advised providers to act improperly or exploit the DVA system. Another, Tom Bailey, said VBA was an information platform, not a healthcare provider.
2: Israel's Prime Minister has been heckled during a speech marking the beginning of national commemorations for the third anniversary of the October 7 attacks. Here's Middle East correspondent Matthew Doran.
3: Benjamin Netanyahu was speaking at a state memorial for the victims of Hamas's surprise deadly raids when a man in the audience took to his feet and shouted he was a disgrace. Israeli media has reported him as being Yaakov Godot, whose son Tom was mistakenly shot by Israeli forces when they searched his house near the Gaza border on October 8. Mr. Godot said Mr. Netanyahu had failed to keep Israel safe and protect the around 1,200 people killed on that day before he was escorted away. Community-led commemorations will be held later this week on the third anniversary of the attacks.
2: The former Prince Andrew has launched legal action against police in the UK who arrested him earlier this year. Europe correspondent Mazoe Ford reports.
4: Andrew Mountbatten Windsor is taking legal action against Thames Valley Police over the search warrants connected to his arrest in February. He was taken into custody on suspicion of misconduct in public office after information about him was found in the Epstein files. The investigation is still ongoing, but the former prince denies any wrongdoing and no charges have been brought. Now he wants a judicial review to consider the legality of the search warrants police obtained for his home in Sandringham and his former home at the Royal Lodge in Windsor. The High Court will hear the case on Thursday. Mazoe Ford, ABC News London.
2: Novak Djokovic is through to the final of the Tennis China Open. Daniil Medvedev was disqualified from their match in Beijing. Djokovic was serving for the match when a ball that came off Medvedev's racket ended up hitting a spectator. Medvedev apologised and will lose the points and prize money that he had earned at the tournament. Djokovic will face Australian world number 9 Alex de Minaur in the final. A number of big names have found new AFL clubs for 2027 as the league's trade period continues. Fraser Fife has more.
5: Some of the AFL's big names are off the board after day one, with Zach Merritt's move from Essendon to the Hawks finally coming to fruition. Coleman medalist Jesse Hogan is also making his move from the Giants to the Pies, while the AFL's games record holder Scott Pendlebury has officially locked in his place with Gold Coast. Heading into day two, West Coast doesn't believe a move for Geelong's Grian Myers is in the offing, but Melbourne veteran Jack Viney could be a more realistic option. Other notable names, including the Bombers' Jordan Ridley, Carlton's Lachie Whitfield and the Suns' Ben King, could also be finding new clubs as discussions continue.
2: South Australia's weather, Renmark partly cloudy, 23, Mount Gambier morning showers, 16, Port Lincoln a possible morning shower, 19, Port Pirie mostly sunny, 23, Adelaide a shower or two, a top of 20 degrees, currently 11. ABC News.
6: Good morning, welcome to AM. I'm Rachel Mealy, coming to you from the lands of the Turrbal and Yuggera people in Brisbane. The company behind the hacking of Australia's Medicare website will today face a grilling from senators and MPs. A senior representative of OpenAI will appear before a parliamentary inquiry as the government faces calls to compel companies to report serious AI breaches. Here's political reporter Jack Mackay.
7: In the hot seat at a parliamentary inquiry, OpenAI will today get the chance to open up about the Medicare website hack.
8: It's about how do we make sure that doesn't happen again, what needs to change.
7: Labor MP Jo Briskie is chairing the inquiry. Her committee is probing both the risks and benefits artificial intelligence can bring to Australia.
8: What we've seen is that the theoretical has become real. I think Australians are really alive to that.
7: OpenAI's Chief Strategy Officer Jason Kwon is set to represent the company at today's hearings. The OpenAI Medicare breach took place in June, but only came to light in September, with the AI agent gaining access to both public and non-public data. It's raised broader questions about the security implications of the rapidly advancing technology.
9: The key issue for this committee is how does Australia get a say on our AI future? But then how do we use that say to protect our national interests?
7: That's national security expert Greg Sadler. He's the

0: that, oh, there's a law that's perceived to be getting in the way of big tech. Let's change it. It's just crazy, really.
1: Her organisation is opposed to any watering down of Australia's copyright laws and points out artists already feel powerless amid the rise of AI.
0: It sounds dramatic, but it is accurate to say that the concern is existential.
1: Joe Briskie insists the government is trying to find a path that ensures creatives are properly protected.
2: There's an opportunity here for us to find a way in which we do that for our creatives, get a really good outcome for them, as well as enabling AI to be trained here and for us to shape it.
1: Other tech giants scheduled to appear at the inquiry include Google, Microsoft and Anthropic.
3: Jack Mackay. Job seekers are being warned the online recruitment sector has been invaded by sophisticated fraudsters who are targeting people as soon as they update their online status to indicate they're looking for work. It includes fake job ads, scammers posing as recruiters, and offers for resume writing at hugely inflated prices. Yi Yingling reports.
4: Former Chief Technology Officer Tony Young has been searching for work for 2.5 years and has applied for more than 400 jobs.
5: There's a certain sense of pressure and urgency to try to find something.
4: He soon found some people were trying to take advantage of that. He was contacted by a fake recruiter on the website LinkedIn and asked to take some extra and expensive steps.
5: The person was saying, look, you know, your resume is not quite a good fit for this, but I can do this for you and it's going to cost $1,000 or $2,000 or something.
4: On another occasion, a so-called career and talent leader from engineering consultancy Oricon emailed Tony Young about work opportunities. The ABC can confirm that no one from Oricon contacted Tony Young. And the person who did had cloned a LinkedIn profile belonging to one of the company's employees. Trevor Churchley owns a recruitment company and says scammers on LinkedIn have become more noticeable in the last 2 years.
6: Some of the telltale signs were they had no followers, no connections, unusual headlines, and so they were rather easy for someone like me who sees this stuff a lot to pick up. But you see, I'm not the target.
4: In July and August alone, the consumer watchdog, the ACCC, received 138 reports of scams relating to LinkedIn, with reported losses totaling over $250,000. Apart from the cost, there's also the question about what scammers can do with the information on your resume. Ryan Cole is a cybersecurity expert from the University of Queensland.
7: They could use your identity, or they could use your voice, or they could use your image, and they could generate an AI clone to bypass typical authentication checks on, say, the banks or government websites or even in the companies.
4: A spokesperson for the Australian Federal Police says it's aware of the job scams. In the written statement, it says,
8: LinkedIn is one of many social media and online networking platforms where criminals circulate fake job advertisements and attempt to engage potential victims.
4: The ABC contacted LinkedIn and a spokesperson says, scams are against its policies and the company takes proactive action to detect and automatically remove the majority of such content.
3: Yi Ying Li reporting. Spain's Prime Minister Pedro Sanchez has called a snap poll after nationwide protests over housing affordability. The demonstration started after an 87-year-old woman was evicted from her Madrid home where she's lived since 1955. Analysts say Prime Minister Sanchez is taking a high-stakes political gamble, with his party trailing in almost every opinion poll. Europe correspondent Catherine Diss reports.
9: Murderers, murderers, yell protesters in Spain's capital, Madrid, as police carry an 87-year-old woman out on a stretcher from her home of more than seven decades. She was evicted by an investment firm. It sparked nationwide demonstrations, and tent cities were erected across Madrid, Barcelona and Seville as Spaniards demanded affordable housing and rents, with Parliament rejecting the minority government's

0: Each of housing measures, Prime Minister Pedro Sanchez has now called a snap election for the end of November. I reckon we need an election right now, one woman said. She went on to say, we need to get rid of him. He's doing a terrible job. He destroyed Spain, another said, as she welcomed the poll. Over the past decade, the average rental price in Spain has almost doubled. The Bank of Spain estimates the country of about 50 million people is short around 700,000 homes, based on the gap between housing demand and new construction. Prime Minister Sanchez's failed housing decrees included automatic renewal of tenancy contracts, restrictions on evicting vulnerable tenants, and a plan to stop so-called vulture funds from buying in bulk to resell properties at higher prices. Pedro Sanchez says he had no choice but to call an election.
1: Los españoles y españolas,
2: you, the people of Spain, must decide what role you wish to play in it and also what role you want Spain to play in it. Whether you wish to join that far-right wave that leads to regression wherever it governs, or whether you want Spain to remain a bastion of openness, social justice and environmental responsibility.
0: Analyst Luis Canego Bernal says the Prime Minister is taking a high-stakes gamble to change the narrative.
3: What has been happening in Spain for the last year or so, you know, it had been mainly bad news for the government. And basically Sanchez saw this as an opportunity to shift the agenda towards social issues, towards housing in this case.
0: Pedro Sanchez's popularity has risen among the global left for taking on the US President Donald Trump, for opposing a rise in defence spending within NATO, and he's even chastised Israel over its treatment of Palestinian people in Gaza. He's hoping the fear of the far right could work in his favour. But with conservative parties leading the polls, his strategy risks ushering a far-right party into Spanish government for the first time since the death of dictator Francisco Franco in 1975. This is Catherine Dis in London, reporting for AM.
4: Briefly in finance, oil is lower. The global benchmark Brent crude is trading at $100.94 US a barrel. The Australian dollar is higher. It's buying 69.6 US cents. It's a quarter past six.
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8: And good morning to you on this Tuesday, the 6th of October, the long weekend in the books. I hope you had a lovely one if you're just travelling back or getting ready to travel back this morning, or if you stayed around the far west and soaked in some nice conditions for the most part. Whatever it is you got over your long weekend, I hope you had a wonderful time. Great to be back with you this morning on a day where, right now, we're heading for a top of 25 in Broken Hill. It's 11.2 and... Well, the sun eventually going to make its way up. Daylight savings in full effect. Clocks have been moved forward. And moving forward this morning, well, I'm with you all the way through to 10 o'clock, and we have some great stories coming your way. Very soon, though, we're going to be venturing up to the Central Darlingshire Council area to research unmarked graves. There is a gentleman by the name of Dave the Grave. He has a last name, but Dave the Grave sounds cool. He's been doing a lot of technological research into unmarked graves around the Central Darling and has found a lot. And when you think about it, it's actually a bit of a powerful thing he's doing, trying to ensure that the lives of those who have passed are still well and truly living on. So we head out to the likes of Menindee very, very soon. We'll also have a wonderful bush ballad for you this Tuesday morning, and not too far away, even though it is a Tuesday, didn't get a chance to catch up with him on Monday, of course, Eamon Timms will have all the latest from the wool market this morning. Absolutely wonderful to catch up with Eamon. We'll see how the microns are faring. So 25 for Broken Hill expected today, 25 also for Yunta, 24 expected if you're in the likes of Wentworth, 26 for Pooncarie today, 27 for Menindee, 28 at Wycliffs, and 29 for Wilcannia and in Tibberborough. In the news this morning with our bulletin at 6:30 with Bill Ormond, the unmarked grave story well and truly in amongst it, but also local firefighters have a message for maybe not you, you're maybe one of the more reasonable ones, But a lot of the members of the general public hear sirens boosting around their city, their township, and think, well, I better go for a sticky beak. And that can prove a little bit hindering for those trying to do emergency services work. So we'll find out about how firefighters are reacting to one of their most recent call-outs. That's just one of the stories for our bulletin. Let's kick things off with a song before we catch up with Eamon Timms in the Wool Market. It's Dave Dobbin and Slice of Heaven.

0: It's Dave Dobbin, Slice of Heaven, 21 minutes past 6 is the time, and, well, first on the program this morning, well, someone who's also a bit of a slice of heaven himself. First this morning to Wall with Eamon Timms, the Technical and Marketing Manager at Fox and Lily. Eamon, good morning to you.
1: Morning, Patrick. Morning, ABC listeners.
0: Now, Eamon, your reports say the market looks like it's in a similar pattern to previous weeks, with those finer microns still in greater demand.
1: Yes, certainly it's been the theme, and it's continuing. So it's certainly the 20 micron and broader has been slipping, and so diverging away from price from the finer ones, which are still, so that 17 micron to 21 is moving out to quite an extent. We haven't seen that for a number of years. We've been historically close, and now they're moving back to much more historically distant sort of gap between the two.
0: Why would that be, though? Why haven't we seen this in a fair few years?
1: Yeah, demand on that 20 micron and broader just has been dropping away, and also the supply has been pushing up. So just with the rainfall having been much more significant in a lot of areas of southern and eastern Australia this year, it's being expressed in the wool, which is pushing out a fair bit in micron, so got a lot greater percentage of the clip, which is 20 micron and broader, compared to the last couple of years, which when things have been tight, microns have been finer. We're also seeing a lot of over-length wool, so when you look at the data for each week at the moment, you look at all the lot range that's broader than 20 micron, and there's so many lots that are 105, 110, 115, 125 millimetres in length. So you've got two things. You've got a much broader micron. Then amongst that broader micron, you've got some very long wool. So obviously the sheep are cutting very well, which is good, filling up the bales.
0: Yeah. Well, is there a strong emphasis on the best style?
1: In the finer range, yes, there is. So in the finer microns, anything that's very, very sound for tensile strength and has got the traditional style, the high crimp, the high curvature wool, those ones, and some of those certified RS wools, some of those things, you know, last week were significantly dearer than the week before, so going against the general trend of the market. But certainly, yeah, it's some good returns on some of those lots.
0: Are there any interesting comparisons that you might have on the current market, Eamon, that you've seen in years previous, or anything that you liken it to that you've witnessed?
1: You'd have to go back to pre-COVID to see the gap between 17 and 21 micron being as wide as it's becoming now. So it's certainly really really pushed out to quite a significant point. So just having a look at the change in prices across the microns last week, 17s were up on the Fox and Lily quotes 10 cents, 18s actually came back 35, 19s came back 30, 21s came back 35, 22s came back 50, 23s were back 80 cents. And then the crossbred microns, crossbreds were slipping, 26s off 50, 28s off 40, not so much change on the broader crossies, 30s down 15 and 32s off 15. The pieces and bellies, the freer ones, were pretty well supported. Yeah, the knitwear market's still going pretty well. So when we do look at that demand situation, there's not a lot of uniform orders happening, and uniform orders in China, whether it's train drivers, bus drivers, bank tellers, etc., the government supply uniform to them, and of course to the police and military, etc. Hasn't been a lot of uniform orders from the government for a while, so that's very good at supporting that broader range of microns, which are woven into cloth to be made into uniforms. And the main interest in China now is from people actually buying garments, and they're buying knitwear, which that next to skin, that finer knitwear, you really want that 19.5 and finer, so you've got better comfort factor in those garments.
0: So, Eamon, do you foresee something similar to the pre-COVID times where the market corrected itself and the prices maybe came back, like between the finer and the broad or the coarser range of microns?
1: Oh, I think there'll come a point where the gap will probably be that significant that things will change.
0: Yeah.
1: So a lot of markets will sort of overshoot to the top side or overshoot to the bottom side, and I think it just feels a bit like that the broader ones are sort of overshooting to the bottom side. And as that saying goes, nothing cures low prices like low prices. So eventually I think that'll come to a point where we'll see a reversal in that trend.

0: that probably won't be for the next couple of weeks.
1: So hard to predict.
0: Yes, it is it's certainly we've got one market now dominating, so it's without that diversity of competition makes it a little bit harder to predict. But having said that, what we did see in China when we were there a couple of weeks ago was there's a greater appreciation from the Chinese consumers of the attributes of merino wool. So year on year, there just seems to be a greater awareness of the quality of merino. So that's a real positive for our industry.
1: And always positive to catch up with yourself, Eamon. Thank you for your time this morning.
0: Thanks, Patrick.
1: Pleasure as always. That's Eamon Timms there, the technical and marketing manager from Fox and Lily. It's 28 minutes past six.
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1: Patrick Reinke here with you this morning. Hope you're having a lovely start to your Tuesday and you've shaken off what was probably a terrific long weekend that you did have. Don't go anywhere as we have a very wonderful bush ballad coming your way. Part two of The Drover's Wife, read by Jack Thompson, is only moments away. Also, Bill Orman with the news at 6:30. And a little bit later, we're actually heading up to the Central Darling Shire Council area, as there's a gentleman who has been doing some hunting of graves. Dave the Grave Hunter has been in the areas of Menindee and Wilcannia doing radar surveying to the cemeteries of the Central Darling Shire. It's a fascinating story using really interesting technology to look at, well, those who have maybe left this earth but are still with us in memory, but also finding where they are geographically located. A wonderful story about grave finding coming away on your ABC Broken Hill as well. That's not too far away. Don't go anywhere. Let's get you off to your news. The time on your ABC, 6:30.
6: Uncovering unmarked graves, and firefighters ask the public to stay away during emergencies. Good morning, Bill Ormond in Broken Hill with ABC News. A company which specialises in finding unmarked graves says it's satisfying to have been able to uncover so many across the far west. The Central Darling Shire Council contacted Hunter Geophysics to find unmarked graves in the Whitecliffs and Menindee cemeteries without the need for digging. Using ground-penetrating radar technology, the project led to the discovery of more than 650 graves. Company Director David Hunter says it's satisfying to see the burials now marked and protected.
7: The biggest moment of satisfaction is to be able to walk past and at the end of the project and say, well, yes, we can see all these permanent markers have been installed. And sometimes, particularly at Menindee, it was really eye-opening to see so many.
6: New research is calling for more employment support for victim survivors who have fled domestic violence. A report from the Humans of Purpose Academy found there is a gap between the efforts made by employers and the impact that's being felt by employees. Report author and chief executive Melanie Greblow says employees in Australia receive 10 days of paid family and domestic violence leave. However, only one third of victim survivors were aware of the entitlement.
8: Most employers feel confident that they know what to do if a staff member was experiencing domestic violence, but only one in 12 survivors say that their workplace actually stepped in to help them manage the impact of their experience on their work. So that's a huge gap.
6: Sheriff officers in Western New South Wales will soon wear body-worn cameras to help protect them on the job. Sheriff officers provide security at courts, manage jurors and carry out civil enforcement duties, including seizing property to enforce court orders. The state government is supplying more than 350 cameras statewide after a pilot study found they made officers feel safer and helped deter aggression and reduce violence. They'll be operational at all local courts, including Broken Hill, Wilcannia and Wentworth. Firefighters in Broken Hill are asking the public to stay away from house or car fires while they're responding to an emergency. Firefighters were called to a car fire in a backyard in

0: West Broken Hill around 8 a.m. yesterday. The fire was extinguished within 10 minutes, with police also on scene. Station officer Clayton Spencer says he understands people's curiosity, but it's important not to hinder emergency responders doing their duties.
1: There's a large plume of black smoke, so it was obviously you could see it from a fair distance away. Obviously, people want to go and have a look, but I can't stress enough to please stay away because you've got emergency services trying to get there as quick as possible. You may hinder their access to that scene.
0: Around 50 cars followed emergency services to a house fire on Nicoll Street 2 weeks ago. The member for Murray is reiterating calls for the federal government to provide a lifeline for free-to-air television in regional areas. It comes after Wind Network announced it will stop broadcasting Network 10 services in Griffith and other parts of regional South Australia this week, saying it is no longer viable. Network 10 says communities can still access its services through its online channels. But MP Helen Dalton says it's important regional communities don't lose access to free-to-air television.
2: In some places, our internet coverage is patchy best, so we cannot always use streaming services, and she must be aware of that. So I think the issue should be back in her lap.
0: A government spokesperson says it's examining ways to provide free-to-air TV in a sustainable way, with public consultation currently underway. Meanwhile, the member for Barwon, Roy Butler, has called on the state government to conduct an audit of local pools to avoid more closures. Most council-run pools were built in the 1960s with a 50-year lifespan, which many have passed to this date. That's the case in Walgett, where the council has closed the pool ahead of the summer because it's beyond repair. Mr. Butler says more than half of the state's council-run pools are in regional New South Wales.
3: Royal Lifesaving did a bit of work a few years ago looking at those pools, so they've already got a lot of the data, and what I want to do is get them to pull together a bit of a report that prioritises those pools so that they then government can obviously prioritise allocation of funds.
0: A spokesperson for the New South Wales Minister for Sport, Steve Camper, said the New South Wales government supports sport facilities by providing grant funding and working in partnership with local government, state sponsoring organisations, clubs and associations. This is ABC News.
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7: And as the sun begins to crack over the horizon on this Tuesday, the 6th of October day, the current temperature in Broken Hill, 10.3 degrees. Feels a touch cooler than that, 9.5. The forecast top for Broken Hill, 25 today. 25 also for Yunta, 24 at Wentworth, 26 for Pooncarie, 27 at Menindee, 28 the forecast top for Ivanhoe and in Whitecliffs, and 29 for Tibberborough and in Wilcannia. Very soon we'll be heading up to the likes of Wilcannia and Menindee as we look further into this grave finding story, and a gentleman who's been up there using technology to radar survey unmarked graves in a lot of the cemeteries around our region. That story coming your way soon. Next though, we have a wonderful bush ballad. It's part two of The Drover's Wife as read by Jack Thompson. That is right around the corner.

0: Bit of Carl Chisel and my baby at 20 minutes to 7. Patrick Reinke here with you on ABC Broken Hill. Now to our Tuesday Bush Ballad. The Driver's Wife is a short story by the Australian writer Henry Lawson. This is part two, read by Jack Thompson.
1: If he had the means, he would take her to the city and keep her there like a princess. They're used to being apart. Or at least, she is. No use fretting, she says. He may forget sometimes that he's married, but if he has a good check when he comes back, he will give most of it to her. When he had money, he took her to the city several times, hired a railway sleeping compartment, and put up at the best hotels. He also bought her a buggy, but they had to sacrifice that along with the rest. The last two children were born in the bush, one while her husband was bringing a drunken doctor by force to attend to her. She was alone on this occasion and very weak. She had been ill with a fever. She prayed to God to send her assistance. God sent Black Mary, the whitest gin in all the land. Or at least, God sent King Jimmy first, and he sent Black Mary. He put his black face round the doorpost, took in the situation at a glance, and said cheerfully, "All right, missus, I bring my old woman. She down along a creek." One of the children died while she was here alone. She rode 19 miles for assistance, carrying the dead child. It must be near 1 or 2 o'clock. The fire is burning low. Alligator lies with his head resting on his paws and watches the wall. He's not a very beautiful dog, and the light shows numerous old wounds where the hair will not grow. He is afraid of nothing on the face of the earth or under it. He will tackle a bullock as readily as he will tackle a flea. He hates all other dogs, except kangaroo dogs, and has a marked dislike to friends or relations of the family. They seldom call, however. He sometimes makes friends with strangers. He hates snakes and has killed many, but he will be bitten some day and die. Most snake dogs end that way. Now and then, the bushwoman lays down her work and watches, and listens, and thinks. She thinks of things in her own life, for there is little else to think about. The rain will make the grass grow, and this reminds her how she fought a bushfire once while her husband was away. The grass was long and very dry, and the fire threatened to burn her out. She put on an old pair of her husband's trousers and beat out the flames with a green bough, till great drops of sooty perspiration stood out on her forehead and ran in streaks down her blackened arms. The sight of his mother in trousers greatly amused Tommy, who worked like a little hero by her side, but the terrified baby howled lustily for his mummy. The fire would have mastered her but for 4 excited bushmen who arrived in the nick of time. It was a mixed-up affair all round. When she went to take up the baby, he screamed and struggled convulsively, thinking it was a black man. And Alligator, trusting more to the child's sense than his own instinct, charged furiously and, being old and slightly deaf, did not, in his excitement at first, recognize his mistress's voice, but continued to hang on to the moleskins until choked off by Tommy with a saddle strap. The dog's sorrow for his blunder and his anxiety to let it be known that it was all a mistake was as evident as his ragged tail and a 12-inch grin could make it. It was a glorious time for the boys, a day to look back to and talk about and laugh over for many years. She thinks how she fought a flood during her husband's absence. She stood for hours in the drenching downpour and dug an overflow gutter to save the dam across the creek. But she could not save it. There are things that a bushwoman cannot do. Next morning, the dam was broken, and her heart was nearly broken too, for she thought how her husband would feel when he came home and saw the result of years of labour swept away. She cried then. She also fought the pleuropneumonia, dosed and bled the few remaining cattle, and wept again when her two best cows died. Again, she fought a mad bullock that besieged the house for a day. She made bullets and fired at him through cracks in the slabs with an old shotgun. He was dead in the morning. She skinned him and got 17 and 6 pence for the hide. She also fights the crows and eagles that have designs on her chickens. Her plan of campaign is very original. The children cry, "Crows, mother!" And she rushes out and aims a broomstick at the birds as though it were a gun and says, "Bang!" The crows leave in a hurry. They are cunning, but a woman's cunning is greater. Occasionally, a bushman in the horrors or a villainous-looking sundowner comes and nearly scares the life out of her. She generally tells the suspicious-looking stranger that her husband and two sons are at work below the dam or over at the yard, for he always cunningly inquires for the boss. Only last week, a gallows-faced swagman, having satisfied himself that there were no men on the place, threw his swag down on the veranda and demanded tucker. She gave him something to eat. Then he expressed his intention of staying for the night. It was sundown then. She got a baton from the sofa, loosened the dog, and confronted the stranger, holding the baton in one hand and the dog's collar with the other. "Now you go," she said. He looked at her and at the dog, said, "All right, mum," in a cringing tone, and left. She was a determined-looking woman, and alligator's yellow eyes glared unpleasantly. Besides, the dog's chawing-up apparatus greatly resembled

0: that of the reptile he was named after. She has few pleasures to think of as she sits here alone by the fire, on guard against a snake. All day is much the same to her, but on Sunday afternoon she dresses herself, tidies the children, smartens up baby, and goes for a lonely walk along the bush track, pushing an old perambulator in front of her. She does this every Sunday. She takes as much care to make herself and the children look smart as she would if she were going to do the block in the city. There's nothing to see, however, and not a soul to meet. You might walk for 20 miles along this track without being able to fix a point in your mind, unless you are a bushman. This is because of the everlasting, maddening sameness of the stunted trees, that monotony which makes a man long to break away and travel as far as trains can go and sail as far as ship can sail and farther. But this bushwoman is used to the loneliness of it. As a girl wife, she hated it, but now she would feel strange away from it. She's glad when her husband returns, but she does not gush or make a fuss about it. She gets him something good to eat and tidies up the children.
1: The Driver's Wife, written by Henry Lawson and read by Jack Thompson. Your Tuesday Bush Ballad on this 6th of October day. It's 11 minutes to 7. Hope you're having a wonderful time on your ABC this morning. Very shortly, we'll take a look at all that is happening in the newspaper headlines. We'll preview what's coming up in your local news as well. But right now we need to stop in the name of love. It's the Supremes.

0: That's the Supremes and Stop in the Name of Love at 6:58. We need to stop the presses now.
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0: Sarah McConnell, good morning.
2: Good morning. Happy Tuesday, everyone.

0: done so much in the papers today. Channel 10 is in the papers, recutting of the regional services. The Adelaide Advertiser, they're looking at nightclubs are forced to lock patrons out at 3 a.m. due to SA state legislation, while the casino is allowed to trade 24/7. And industry leaders say the double standard is killing the city's nightlife. So the laws barring patrons from entering or re-entering venues after 3 a.m. was introduced in October 2013 to curb alcohol-fueled violence and antisocial behaviour in Adelaide CBD. So that's on the front page of today's Adelaide Advertiser. They're looking at the long weekend traffic because of the Port Wakefield Road, which everyone knows is a bit of a nightmare there, trying to get back home, back to Adelaide. Sunraysia Daily, police are investigating an alleged armed robbery of a grocery store in Mildura on Monday morning. They say two people entered that store. New data shows 400 Northern Territory parents were referred to income management for failing to send their children to school in term three this year. AFL is in all the papers because of the trade period commenced yesterday. Zach Merritt officially became a Hawk, which was one of the quickest deals. Meanwhile, Scott Pendlebury has moved to the Gold Coast. That was confirmed yesterday afternoon. Jesse Hogan has become a Magpie, having secured a trade from Greater Western Sydney. The negotiations have begun between Port Adelaide and the Western Bulldogs for Zach Butters. So there'll be heaps more coming out during the week.
1: They won't let him go lightly. Thank you, Sarah McConnell, there with your newspaper headlines. Yes, the AFL trade period. How the AFL does it to stay relevant even though their season's over. AFLW sticking around, then you have the trade period, and before you know it, it'll be pre-season beginning, and then it'll be the pre-season games, and just the AFL always in the national spotlight and in the coverage. Speaking of coverage, in the local news this morning, Bill Ormond, good morning to you.
2: Good morning, Patrick. How are we going?
1: Going very well, thank you. Not the AFL trade period at the local level, but local firefighters going out on their job, doing what they do, and they're getting a little bit fed up with the public sometimes.
2: I think they're just asking people to be mindful of the fact that when they are going to a job, it could be serious. They don't know necessarily what they're heading towards. They see a black, plume of smoke. They get some calls from the public and they're trying to get there, but they've got half a dozen cars also following them along, or sort of, maybe I'll go check that out. And it's only human nature, really, curiosity, as we hear from one of the firefighters in the news coming up. But they're just asking people to be a bit more mindful than they're currently being about, going and just having a sticky beak.
1: And speaking of having a sticky beak and being curious and researching, unmarked graves in the Central Darling Shire.
2: Yes. We heard about this story maybe a couple of weeks ago, and the Central Darling Shire contracted out a service from around the Newcastle Hunter area to come and have a look and to try and find some unmarked grave. They found graves in Whitecliffe, Simonindi, and they found about 650. So that was pretty exciting. So we hear a bit more about that from the actual person responsible, who you've labelled, what is it? Grave digger.
1: Dave the Grave Hunter.
2: Thank you. Sorry.
1: Just sounds right.
2: Apologies. Yes. Sorry. Yes. Dave the Grave Hunter. Apologies for that, Dave, if you're listening. Yes. And so we've got a bit coming up. We'll also hear a bit about the Koori Knockout, of course, the Indigenous Rugby League competition that took place over in Newcastle as well over the weekend. And we'll Kenya team that competed. And we hear a few more things as well. Some opportunities. The employers, some advocates calling for more opportunities for people who are sort of fleeing domestic violence situations or even accessing domestic violence support. And so anyway, we hear a bit about that along with many other things in the news coming up.
1: Many stories coming up. Thank you, Bill.
2: Thank you.
1: That's Bill Ormond there. 7:30 is the time if you want to hear Bill Ormond and all your local news. Put that one in the alarm. It's not too far away, about, 34 minutes, so not too far away at all. Bill Ormond will have your news. We're getting close to the 7 o'clock news, though. That has rapidly flown away in time. A bit of Roy Orbison to take you towards it. It's Working for the Man.

0: It's Roy Orbison and Working for the Man. Coming up on your ABC, we'll find out a bit more about researching into unmarked graves in the Central Darling Shire Council area. We have all the latest information from the Koori knockout and the rugby and local news at 7:30, including a story, emergency service workers strongly asking the public to stay away when they're doing their jobs attending to house fires and car fires. Very serious story. Curiosity is a good thing, but not when it hinders emergency services personnel. And plenty more stories at 7:30. The time is 7 o'clock now.
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0: It's 7 o'clock. Good morning. Tony Matthews with ABC News. Prime Minister Anthony Albanese will head to one of the least visited countries in the world today to see how climate change is threatening the existence of small island nations. Climate reporter Romy Stevens is in Fiji.
1: High-level climate talks are being held in Tuvalu, a tiny island nation in the Pacific Ocean. It's part of a push from Australia to spotlight the region's fight against climate change during pre-COP, which comes ahead of next month's main United Nations climate conference, COP31. The Albanese government initially wanted prime ministers and presidents to attend the event, but has been criticised for the slim turnout. Leaders from Timor-Leste and Mauritius are the only ones expected to attend outside of the Pacific.
0: A senior representative from tech giant OpenAI will today front a parliamentary inquiry 2 weeks after it was revealed autonomous agents from the company hacked a Medicare website. Here's political reporter Jack Mackay.
2: OpenAI's chief strategy officer, Jason Kwon, is expected to represent the company at today's hearing. The parliamentary inquiry has been set up to probe both the risks and benefits artificial intelligence can bring to Australia. Labor MP Joe Briskey, who's chairing the inquiry, says the committee will ask OpenAI about the Medicare website breach.
3: It's about how do we make sure that doesn't happen again? What needs to change?
2: OpenAI last week apologised for the incident in which rogue AI agents accessed public and non-public data on a Medicare statistics portal.
0: Former Greens MP Max Chandler-Mathers says Coles and Woolworths should be forced to sell 200 stores to the government to kickstart a publicly owned supermarket chain. The Fair Go Grocer plan, proposed by the Greens' official think tank, would see a network of supermarkets sell groceries at a discount. Mr. Chandler-Mathers, who leads the research body, says a $25 billion commitment for 5 years could establish more than 600 stores.
4: That would allow Fair Go Grocers, the public supermarket, to function

0: as an effective public competitor. It would force Coles and Woolworths to properly compete, but it also means that any Australian living anywhere in the country would be within walking or short driving distance of a public supermarket.
1: A Four Corners investigation has revealed a network of dozens of companies has been offering veterans free gifts and entry into competitions to sign them up for DVA-funded services. Elise Worthington has more.
2: They call themselves the Veteran Benefits Australia ecosystem, and for years they've been gathering tens of thousands of veterans' details and using them as marketing leads. Internal documents obtained by Four Corners show veterans were signed up for services using referrals from doctors they'd never spoken to, and services were billed to DVA that never should have been. DVA regulates individual providers, not companies, says medical billing expert Dr. Margaret Foe.
3: So the corporations walk away scot-free, and the health workers at the bottom of the food chain are the ones who will likely get into a lot of trouble.
2: One of the founders of the network, Nick Flanagan, rejected any suggestion. He advised providers to act improperly or exploit the DVA system. Another, Tom Bailey, said VBA was an information platform, not a healthcare provider.
1: A second integrated health hub is being announced for southwest Sydney in an effort to reduce pressure on local hospitals. Nandini Deer reports.
4: A new health hub will be established in the Campbelltown CBD, which the New South Wales government says will provide more access to non-acute health services. It's the second hub announced for the area, with plans for the first one at nearby Wilton shared earlier this year. The state government says the facilities will provide services such as primary care, chronic disease management and early intervention. The hubs at Campbelltown and Wilton are aimed at easing the pressures that the Campbelltown and Liverpool hospitals are currently facing. The integrated health hubs are part of a wider $35 million state government investment in the area's healthcare.
1: Western Sydney advocates are worried new recycled water sources will make data centres drought resilient before people. Nabil Al-Nashar reports.
5: Sydney Water says their latest water recycling treatment facility in Kemps Creek will supply 400,000 people and businesses with non-drinking recycled water. The water will also be used for data centres. Senior community campaigner for Sweltering Cities, Sana Shah, says locals are worried about data centres threatening their water security.
6: What we're witnessing right now is a frantic, reckless data center boom.
5: New South Wales is already home to 60 operational data centers, with 18 more on the way, many to Western Sydney.
1: An inquest will begin today into the death of Benjamin Cleveland, who died after he was shot multiple times by police outside Manning Base Hospital in Taree on the mid-north coast in January 2025. Marina Trajkovic reports.
7: On the 2nd of January, police attended two homes in Wingham for a welfare check after reports of shots being fired. 35-year-old Benjamin Cleveland then travelled to Manning Base Hospital in Taree, wielding a gun. Mr. Cleveland exited his car at the hospital holding the pistol, but when warnings were issued to drop the gun, he began advancing towards police and was tasered and shot dead. Three police officers deployed their guns while another used a taser on the man. The officers were not stood down. The inquest into Mr. Cleveland's death is expected to finish on Friday.
1: Israel's Prime Minister has been heckled during a speech marking the beginning of national commemorations for the third anniversary of the October 7 attacks. Here's Middle East correspondent Matthew Doran.
8: Benjamin Netanyahu was speaking at a state memorial for the victims of Hamas's surprise deadly raids when a man in the audience took to his feet and shouted he was a disgrace. Israeli media has reported him as being Yaakov Godot, whose son Tom was mistakenly shot by Israeli forces when they searched his house near the Gaza border on October 8. Mr. Godot said Mr. Netanyahu had failed to keep Israel safe and protect the around 1,200 people killed on that day before he was escorted away. Community-led commemorations will be held later this week on the third anniversary of the attacks.
1: King Charles' brother, Andrew Mountbatten Windsor, is taking legal action against British police over his arrest earlier this year. Europe correspondent Mazoe Ford reports.
9: Andrew Mountbatten Windsor isn't challenging his high-profile arrest, but rather the search warrants British police carried out at his home and former home at the time. The King's younger brother was detained on suspicion of misconduct in public office in the wake of information that emerged from the Epstein files. The investigation is still ongoing, but the former prince denies any wrongdoing and no charges have been brought. His lawyers have applied for a judicial review to challenge the lawfulness of the warrants used for Sandringham and Royal Lodge, a hearing

0: Now, time for sport with Fraser Fife.
1: Tai Samoa is set to announce their squad today as preparations continue for the Rugby League World Cup, which begins next week across Australia, New Zealand and Papua New Guinea. Australia coach Kevin Walters has already named his squad of 23 ahead of the Kangaroos' opening game against New Zealand in Sydney. Ali Brigginshaw is a key omission for the Jillaroos as they prepare to face Samoa in their opening match in Sydney next Friday. Novak Djokovic is through to the final of tennis's China Open after Daniil Medvedev was disqualified from their match in Beijing. The six-time champion Djokovic was serving for the match when a ball that came off Medvedev's racket ended up hitting a spectator. Djokovic will face Australian world number 9 Alex de Minaur in the final. And the all-time leading goal scorer of North America's National Hockey League, Alex Ovechkin, says he will retire at the end of the season. The 41-year-old Russian sits 10th all-time for career points at the start of what is his 22nd and final season with the Washington Capitals.
0: Briefly in finance, the Australian share market is set to open higher later this morning and the Aussie dollar is higher at 69.72 US cents. To the weather, showers and possible thunderstorms about the far north coast, the northeast and the far northern inland plains, showers in the southeast and central eastern areas more frequent along the south coast. Sydney's weather, the chance of a shower or two more likely tonight, a top of 27 degrees on the coast and 29 in the west. ABC News, it's 10 past 7.
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5: And good morning to you. Yes, 10 minutes past 7 is the time. It is Tuesday the 6th of October. The long weekend, we have had it, we've ran it, we've had some good fun, but now it's time to get back into the swing of it. And I hope you're having a lovely start to your morning. I hope you can be around for the next hour and even beyond that as well, through to 10 o'clock if you're a bit of an endurance person yourself, because there's some great stories coming your way. This hour, one of them includes Dave the Grave Hunter. Now, Dave is, well, someone who's been using technology to go to the cemeteries of the Central Darling Shire and find unmarked graves. It's a remarkable story, and a lot have been found. Why exactly? You'll be hearing from Dave the Grave Hunter this hour. Before that, we'll check in with all things Koori Knockout, one of the biggest Indigenous sporting and cultural events in Australia. The annual rugby league tournament draws in a massive crowd, it draws in great teams, and of course has a lot of rugby action. We'll have a bit of a wrap-up of how that all went down, the Koori Knockout. And a little bit later on, around 8:30, the independent member for Barwon, Roy Butler, will be on the program talking about all things water. Now, water price increases for yourself, but also for local businesses and the mines of Broken Hill. How it affects them and how it affects you, we'll discuss water prices with Mr. Butler very, very soon. The news not too far away with Bill Orman at 7:30. The grave unmarked sites, the research, that's one of the stories we're covering, but local firefighters are asking the public to stay away from house and car fires while they are responding to an emergency. It is okay to be curious, but not when it hinders emergency services personnel like paramedics, firefighters and police from doing their job. Another call out, another job they attended to over the weekend, but many cars, many, many cars going for a bit of a sticky beak and getting in the way. Do not let the curiosity get the better of you. And speaking of emergency services personnel, local sheriffs, you may know what they do in the community. They help with managing jurors and helping out with evictions and seizing property. They've got a bit of technology themselves getting added to their day-to-day life. One of those stories coming up in the news at 7:30 as well, and probably good for them. The tune teaser today. Do you know, well, who they are or the name of the song? Make you wanna cry. Well, hopefully that tune teaser doesn't make you want to cry. 1-300-46-22-22, you can give us a call or feel free

0: 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Almost shooting fish in a barrel with this one. But I won't say anything else. Give us a call. 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
0: Sun's starting to rise across the far west, bringing with it mild conditions on this day. 10.4 degrees currently in Broken Hill, 25 the forecast top. The warmest place to be, Wilcannia and Tibooburra, 29 degrees, 28 for Whitecliffs and in Ivanhoe, 27 at Menindee, 26 in Pooncarey, 25 also for Yunta and 24 at Wentworth. Mixed conditions as it has been over the past couple of weeks. 25 today for Broken Hill, down to 23 tomorrow on Wednesday, 29 warming up on Thursday and sunny, and 33 on Friday with a chance of showers into the afternoon and evening, and bringing temperatures back down again on Saturday to 24. Still quite up and down. And the nature of sport and playing rugby can be quite up and down as well. For every winner, there must be a loser. For every triumph, there must be a defeat. The Koori knockout, we're going to that next.

0: Cheap Trick and Dream Police, one of the absolute cracking songs. It's 18 minutes past 7, you're listening to ABC Broken Hill. Patrick Reinke here with you, great to have your company this morning. Now, the Wiradjuri Aboriginal Rivers have claimed their first ever Koori Knockout title. The annual rugby league tournament is one of the biggest Indigenous sporting and cultural events in Australia. And this knockout wrapped up late yesterday on Warramai Country in Raymond Terrace near Newcastle. Emma Simkin was there.
1: There was no shortage of passion on display on the final day of this year's knockout. Around 40,000 fans attended the event over the 4 days of the long weekend, many travelling hundreds of kilometres to attend what's often described as a modern-day corroboree. Colby Pellow was filled with pride as he led the Burke Warriors into a second straight men's final.
2: It means a lot to our family, as you can see. Our community, it's only small, but we all get around this time of year and we feel how miserable and disappointed it was last year, so to get ourselves another crack, it means everything to all of us.
3: You could see, like, just what it meant by not just the crowd, but you boys out there in the middle. This has been 12 months in the making, yeah. I guess.
2: Long 12 months, especially when we fall short. We know how it feels, so one more job to go, it's not over yet. To get here is even hard, so to win one, I wouldn't be able to put it into words. We're all a family side, and we play with a lot of pride and passion, so we're looking forward to it. It's going to be a big task, and we'll be ready for it.
3: Does it almost mean more like if you don't have those, you know, elite players, you're like a community club? Is that what makes this so special for you guys?
2: Yeah, that's right. We never chase anyone. We're always a family-based driven team, and I think that's why it means a lot more to us than other clubs that 30 years ago, since they won the Wilmer Engel and Burke Knockout out there. We've always, the last few years, we've played in semis and grand finals, and we've come up short, and so we're always thereabouts, but we've been building now for a long time, and this is our time now.
1: The tournament has been running since 1971, bringing together almost 180 men's, women's and junior teams from across the state. Colby's wife, Alex Pellow, was surrounded by hundreds of Warriors fans and says it means so much to everyone in Burke.
4: Oh, everything. Like, you can say, like, they work so hard for the past 10 years and they're always up there. They just haven't got there yet. I mean, they got picked at the post last year, but this is their year this year.
3: And what does it mean to everyone? Like, I was standing here amongst the crowd. You were. Everyone says it isn't about the results. This is about a community event, but the result does matter.
4: It does help, yes. But, like, yeah, Burke is a little country town out west, and to have all these supporters here just backing them, it's amazing.
3: And to have the kids.
4: And the kids, yeah. That's the next generation coming up, and they're going to play in the knockout, and it's just, yeah, going to keep going.
1: Awaiting the Burke Warriors in the decider was Wiradjuri Aboriginal Rivers. And for knockout veteran Josh Toole, it meant a showdown against family, including his brother, lining up for the opposition.
5: It means the world. Like, we're a family club. We're a club that's driven by culture. For me to win, I grew up in Burke personally, so I'm playing against cousins and my brother and really good mates. So to sort of have that win... for that reason, but also too, just with the boys, some of the boys, I'm a sort of older men in the group, so there's a couple of us who have been here for a couple of years, and I said we've been close a couple of years, so to get the job done will just be so satisfying. We say footy's a bonus here at the club. As I said, we're sort of driven by family, driven by culture. We do a lot of stuff off the field, and also too, Aboriginal people or Blackfellas, we're big on footy, we love footy, so there's a lot of passion and there's a lot of bragging rights when it comes to winning the knockout. Oh, she's rough footy, and it's going to be another rough one again, no doubt, but that's knockout footy, and that's why we turn up every year.
1: The first half was nail-biting before the Wiradjuri side broke free. Despite being boosted by a number of former NRL players, Julian Christian says it was a team performance.
6: For this club here, War, it's more than footy. Like, they literally, Gunny, he gets all of us boys here a week early just so we can bond with the community, and they do a bit of culture. They show us what it's about to play for this jersey, and, man, it's so much more than footy. That's why you can see in those dying minutes,

0: man, how much it means to the war community. And all of these fellas, they come in, we get close, and it's like soon as we come into camp, it's everyone's equal. Oh, man, there's no feeling like it.
1: I think this kid here's asking for your footy boots.
0: My footy boots? Wait till I get off the field, bro.
2: The Newcastle Yowies took out the women's title and their future looks bright, with their under-15s winning a fourth straight crown. Captain Maddie Ireland.
3: It really means a lot. 4 years in a row going strong. Just good to do it for the culture, the mob, and my friends around me and the families around me. Do it for each other, yeah. One day I hope I can make NRLW, make my family proud and my culture, yeah. Playing out on the field with all the crowd and mob around us supporting us, it just feels unreal out there. Everyone cheering you on just makes you want to go for each other, get the win.
2: The venue for next year's knockout will now be chosen by champions Wiradjuri Aboriginal Rivers, with Dubbo considered a front runner.
4: Emma Sinkin at the Koori Knockout. Congratulations to all the teams, including the Wilcannia Boomerangs, who took part. And here at home, the Outback Rugby League comp will return in 2027. It's 24 minutes past seven.
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4: That'll be properly intriguing to see what comes in at number one. Bill Ormond with your local news at 7:30, about 5 minutes away. A few of those dedicated to Paul Young and love of the common people.

0: love of the common people, Paul Young, to see off the first half hour of this hour. I do hope you can stick around after the news of Bill Orman at 7:30 as we catch up with Dave the Grave Hunter, who has been in the Central Darling Shire area researching unmarked graves, and just how many he found is simply ridiculous. How many? That story coming up your way, as well as a great song about an iconic racing horse in Australia's history. You may know exactly which one I'm talking about. Speaking of great songs, though, coming up on Sunday, the 18th of October, put this one in the calendar, 2:30, Bark Beyond the Dusk concert from the Broken Hill Civic Orchestra, celebrating 51 years of live orchestral music in Broken Hill. Also includes performances by orchestra soloists. The City Art Gallery, Sunday, the 18th of October, 2:30, concert entry by donation. Do not miss that one from the Civic Orchestra and the great work and great performances that they do. Bark Beyond the Dust. Love that. Love a good pun. So plenty more still to come on your ABC. Right now, though, the Silver City heading for a top of 25 degrees, and the current temperature is nice and sunny. 10.5 feels a little bit cooler than that, only minor 9.8. Let's shuffle you off to the news, and I'll be back with you in a moment. The time is 7:30.
1: A plea from firefighters and local sheriffs to receive body cams. Good morning, Bill Ormond in Broken Hill with ABC News. Firefighters in Broken Hill are asking the public to stay away from house or car fires while they're responding to an emergency. Firefighters were called to a car fire in a backyard in West Broken Hill around 8 a.m. yesterday. The fire was extinguished within 10 minutes, but police also were on the scene. Station Officer Clayton Spencer says he understands people's curiosity, but it's important not to hinder emergency responders during their duties.
2: There's a large plume of black smoke, so it was obviously you could see it from a fair distance away. Obviously, people want to go and have a look, but I can't stress enough to please stay away because you've got emergency services trying to get there as quick as possible. You may hinder their access to that scene.
1: Around 50 cars followed emergency services to a house fire on Nicholls Street 2 weeks ago. A company which specialises in finding unmarked graves says it's satisfying to have been able to uncover so many in far west New South Wales. The Central Darling Shire contacted Hunter Geophysics to find unmarked graves in the Whitecliffs and Menindee cemeteries without the need for digging. Using ground-penetrating radar technology, the project led to the discovery of more than 650 graves. Company Director David Hunter says it's satisfying to see the burials now marked and protected.
3: The biggest moment of satisfaction is to be able to walk past and at the end of the project and say, well, yes, we can see all these permanent markers have been installed. And sometimes, particularly at Menindee, it was really eye-opening to see so many.
1: A report is calling on businesses and governments to support employment pathways for women fleeing domestic violence. The research from the Humans of Purpose Academy found an increased focus on employment improves recovery outcomes for victim survivors. Report author and chief executive Melanie Greblow says the roadmap of fleeing domestic violence is not a linear process, and it takes several years to recover.
4: To really look at mapping the domestic and family violence sector and employment pathways that might exist already, but also so that we can see where the gaps are and we can build employment pathways for women trying to return to work after they've left violence.
1: Sheriff officers in Western New South Wales will soon wear body-worn cameras to help protect them on the job. Sheriff officers provide security at courts, manage jurors and carry out civil enforcement duties, including seizing property to enforce court orders. The state government is supplying more than 350 cameras statewide after a pilot study found they made officers feel safer and helped deter aggression and reduce violence. They'll be operational at local courts in Broken Hill, Wilcannia and Wentworth. An independent state member says the Wind Network's decision to stop broadcasting Network 10 services in Griffith and other parts of regional South Australia is disappointing. The network announced it will stop broadcasting from this Friday, saying it is no longer viable and a decision that reflects the realities of regional broadcasting. Last year, it also ceased free-to-air broadcasting of Channel 7.

0: even in the regions. MP Helen Dalton says regional communities are bearing the brunt as she reignites calls for Federal Communications Minister Annika Wells to step in.
1: People in regional areas don't see free-to-air TV as a luxury or an outdated technology. They see it, free-to-air TV as a lifeline, and that lifeline must be restored immediately.
0: A government spokesperson says it's examining ways to provide free-to-air TV in a sustainable way with public consultation. The member for Barwon, Roy Butler, is calling on the state government to conduct an audit of local pools to avoid more closures. Most council-run pools were built in the 1960s with a 50-year lifespan that many have passed. Mr Butler says more than half the state's council-run pools are in regional New South Wales.
2: Royal Lifesaving did a bit of work a few years ago looking at those pools, so they've already got a lot of the data, and what I want to do is get them to pull together a bit of a report that prioritises those pools so that they then government can obviously prioritise allocation of funds.
0: The state sports minister's office says the New South Wales government supports sporting facilities by providing grant funding and working with other partners. And finally in sport, Wiradjuri Aboriginal Rivers have taken out the men's title at the Koori Knockout. 172 teams from across the state, including the Far West, played in the four-day tournament. The Wiradjuri side beat Burke Warriors 26-6 in the final in Newcastle. Earlier in the tournament, the Wilcannia Boomerangs were knocked out after going down 42-10 against the Narangdara Wanderers. ABC News.
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4: Hi, Rachel Mealy here. The coalition to target temporary visas and lower skilled migrants in a tough new immigration platform trying to counter One Nation's rising popularity. The global cost of living crisis. Spain's Prime Minister calls a snap election after nationwide protests over housing affordability. And how scammers are targeting the online recruitment sector.
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7: And a nice mild and warm day ahead for the Far West. The warmest place to be today is Tibberborough. 29 degrees expected in Tib. 29 also for Wilcannia. 28 for Ivanhoe and in Whitecliffs. 26 for Pooncarie. 25 degrees for Broken Hill and in Yunta. 24 at Wentworth, I should say. Right now in the Silver City, it is 11.2. Hope you're having a lovely start to your Tuesday morning, the 6th of October. You heard a little bit about it in the news with Bill Orman just moments ago, using specialised scanning technology to identify unmarked graves in the central Darling Shire. That story we're going to dive well and truly headfirst into next. Before that, though, on October 4th, it was 100 years since one of the most famous racehorses in history was born, Farlap. But as famous as this was at the beginning of Farlap's story, it was merely an appetizer for what was to become one of the greatest rags-to-riches stories in Australian sport. Maybe therein lies the reason for his greatness, says the Victorian Race Club. Farlap won 37 races from 51 starts, including the 1930 Melbourne Cup. His death in the United States in 1932 prompted an outpouring of anger and grief. 100 years on, people still say he was the best they'd seen.

0: It's Rory O'Donoghue, and Far Lap, he's the number one. It is 21 minutes to 8 on your ABC Broken Hill this morning. Hope you're having a lovely start to your day. Now, to this wonderful and fascinating story. Dave the Grave Hunter has been in Menindee and in Wilcannia, radar surveying the cemeteries for the Central Darling Shire. The project, which started in July last year, identified and marked unmarked graves to preserve the history and heritage of the Shire's cemeteries. Specialised scanning identified 338 unmarked graves in Wycliffe's and 320 in Menindee. Christina Rosengren spoke to Dave Hunter about the project.
1: Detects unmarked graves in cemeteries using equipment called ground penetrating radar, which is a method of finding things that are buried under the ground, generally speaking, but it is particularly well suited for finding graves.
2: How does that technology work exactly?
1: The ground penetrating radar works by measuring the variations in the soil electrical resistivity. So it's much like what you would have on a multimeter, except instead of using two electrodes that you have on a multimeter, instead it's doing it all wirelessly, effectively. So the things that will affect the resistivity of the soil, variations in the amount of moisture in the soil. So in the particular case of burials, what happens is you dig a hole in order to bury somebody, and in doing so you break up all the particles of soil. So you end up with, instead of having all the grains of soil well bound together, instead you end up with little air gaps between the soil grains, and then you obviously backfill the hole after the funeral with that loosened soil. And as a result, because the soil is loose, it can then hold more rainwater. So in the end, you end up with this area where the radar shows a varying amount of electrical resistivity in the soil. And so, yes, it's quite an effective way of finding holes that have been dug in the ground.
2: So you're looking at the density and moisture in the soil, is that right?
1: That's right, yes. So it's important to note that we're not actually detecting a body as such, or any sort of skeletal remains or anything like that. It is literally just the hole that has been dug in the ground that this technology detects, which is an important distinction to make, because you can obviously find burials with it, but the flip side of that is you can also find things like rabbit burrows and tree roots and things like that as well. So there is a bit of interpretation as to is it a burial or is it something else? So there is a bit of a grey area as to whether or not what we've found is necessarily a burial or not. But the way we find out, or the way we try and determine if it is a burial or not, is by looking at the actual shape of the disturbance in the soil. So generally speaking, if we're in a cemetery context and the disturbance is roughly 6 foot by roughly 3 foot wide, and goes down at least a metre, then generally speaking, you're probably looking at a grave.
2: So when you're conducting these projects in cemeteries to find unmarked graves, it is really up to interpret

0: expectation for what you're looking at with the radar technology?
1: It is, to an extent, yes, yes. Simply because of the fact that there can be so many different things that can affect the soil moisture levels.
0: Do you want to tell me a little bit about the project that you've been conducting in Whitecliffs and Menindi here in far west New South Wales?
1: So we started working in Menindi first. That was a little over a year ago from memory, where we found quite a few burials. I think that it was, so the report that I provided to the council said there were 58 areas where it's most likely to be graves, and another 239 locations where I think it's most likely that they're actually the remains of tree roots or things like that. So I think the number that was put in the press release was around roughly 300 from memory. That's the total of those two figures. We did that. That was a very successful project, in my opinion. It was an interesting time. We had a lot of good experiences on site. We were there just by chance. We were there in time for the there was a bit of a dust storm that went through at the time, and unfortunately, I was had the pleasure of walking through it. It's a good project to be involved with, to be able to mark out all these potential burials, and to see at the end of the job we'd marked out all the possible burial sites, and the council had come back and marked them with permanent markers. To be able to look back and see all of these permanent markers throughout the cemetery had been installed, it was quite a satisfying experience to be able to see that.
0: Considering the fact that you have to make an interpretation about whether or not something is a grave, is there any way of telling how long someone's been buried or how long the grave has been there?
1: No, unless there's very specific records that the council or the cemetery trust might have. If there are good records and they know exactly where, then they certainly could be able to. But not necessarily from the radar data itself. The radar data just shows that there is there's been some sort of disturbance to the soil, and that's all.
0: What's the value in finding an unmarked grave without digging?
1: I think the best part about it is that it's obviously respectful of the deceased. We're not having to do any sort of ground disturbance. Traditionally, I'm not speaking necessarily for the council there, but I know of cemeteries here in Victoria where they have in the past, and I'm talking decades ago, they have done excavations to try and find out if there are burials in places, and in terms of scraping off the ground surface and things like that to see if there's any changes in the colouring in the soil. Whereas obviously this method, because it's completely wireless system, mounted on like a push cart, so sort of like almost like a lawnmower, but without the blade. It's obviously silent, but it doesn't have to disturb the ground at all. So it's very respectful of the deceased.
0: Well, what's the feeling you get to discover an unmarked grave?
1: At the end of the project, it's really satisfying to be able to look back and say, or to look over, you know, stand in the middle of the cemetery and just walk around and almost do a 360 circle and look at all the permanent markers that have been installed on these possible graves. It really is quite a satisfying feeling to be able to say, yes, I have managed to help a community out and obviously try and protect the deceased.
0: How did you get into this business?
1: I started, my grandfather actually had a farm in Rushworth in northern Victoria, and he, when I was a teenager, gave me the task of trying to find his, where he'd buried some bulls at some point. And so I started off looking at, I was building a very rudimentary system based on a multimeter using the resistance mode. And that eventually grew into an interest in geophysics and archaeology as well. And then I found out that through a TV show called Time Team that this is a career that does exist. It's called archaeological geophysics. So I followed that path and ended up doing a degree in archaeology. And before the end of my first year of university, I decided, well, I'd better start a business because there's no one else doing it in the country. So I thought, well, that would be a good idea to do that. And my first job was a cemetery in Canberra, working for two archaeologists, and we found, well, it was about 20 years ago now, but it was a successful project, and it just sort of ballooned from there. We just kept getting word of mouth and recommendations from other cemeteries and things like that, and obviously interviews like this one, and it just sort of kept going. So that was the start of my career. It was almost like an accident in a way, ending up in the cemetery specifically.
2: Fascinating man and fascinating realm that he is in. That's Dave the Grave Hunter speaking with Christina Rosengren. Using specialised scanning technology, finding more than 300-plus unmarked graves in Whitecliffs and 300-plus unmarked graves in Menindee across the central Darling Shire. It's a long project and great to hear a bit more about him and the work that he has done out here in the region. It's 11 minutes to 8.
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2: I have a bit of a preview into your local news at 8:30 with Bill Ormond. He will be in the studio very soon. Also in the studio from 8:30, Roy Butler, the independent member for Barwon, as we talk about water prices, not just how it affects you, but how it also affects local businesses and the mining companies in the city. They seem to be like they might be worse off. We'll hear from Mr. Butler. Don't forget as well, coming up this weekend, the Royal Flying Doctor Service Women's Auxiliary Christmas Puddings on sale. This weekend, Zinc Oval Hall, 10 a.m. to 2 p.m, Friday and Saturday. They will go like hotcakes, or maybe hot puddings. I don't know if that's even a term, but rest assured, get one if you are sorting after them, because they will go very quickly. The Zinc Oval Hall, 10 a.m. to 2 p.m, Friday, Saturday, this weekend, the RFDS puddings. And remember, all the funds go back to the Women's Auxiliary and into the RFDS as well. Wonderful fundraiser and a delectable treat.

0: It's Womack and Womack, the American husband and wife soul and funk duo with Teardrops. It's at 8:05. You're listening to ABC Broken Hill. I am not too far away from 8 o'clock to 8:30. Then I'll be back with you through to 10 o'clock. And joining me at 8:30 with your local news, Bill Ormond. Good morning.
1: Good morning, Patrick. How's it going?
0: Yeah, not too bad. But it seems though yesterday, emergency services personnel again strongly asking the public to steer clear and not hinder them during their job.
1: Yeah, they've had a few incidents lately where they've been going to house fire, yesterday a car fire, and they've had members of the public sort of hanging around, lingering around, interested to see what's going on, which is, again, fair. It's only human nature. But they are asking people to just sort of step back and just give them a bit of breathing room, especially when they're on the way to something as well. They've had a few incidents, as I said, lately where they've... been a bit hindered on the way to an emergency and they don't know what's going on, you know, and I get it. People are curious, fair enough. But also that's their message is just like, if you could just give us a bit of a wide berth, that would be great.
0: They have a job to do.
1: Exactly. And yes, going on top of that, we'll also hear about these unmarked graves as well that are coming. The Central Darling Shire, of course, I heard a couple of weeks ago in the news, they contracted out someone from the Hunter to come over and find some unmarked graves in Whitecliffs and Menindee. They found about 650. So we hear from someone from that organisation or company that was doing these, finding these unmarked burials that are now protected. So very good stuff.
0: And yeah, using very specialised scanning technology. And speaking of which, and technological advancements, I should say, New South Wales sheriffs look like they might be getting an upgrade.
1: Yes, so your local sheriffs will be wearing body cams for in the near future. By November, we're told that they should be. So if you go to any of the local courts, Broken Hill, Wentworth, Wilcannia, for example, the sheriff should be wearing body cams, and it's for it follows a trial across the state, which has shown there's less aggression and violence towards sheriffs and less confrontation in general. So that's a good thing, I suppose. And we hear a little bit about the Koori Knockout, the Aboriginal Rugby League competition that held every year. This year it was held over in Newcastle, and we had a local team competing. So we hear a little bit about that as well.
0: Plenty coming up at 8:30. Thank you, Bill. It's Bill Ormond there, 8:08. And don't forget, the independent member for Barwon, Roy Butler, will be on the program, in the studio, in fact, with myself, and we'll be talking about water prices, water bills, if it's going up for yourself, going up for small businesses, and even right here in Broken Hill, in our mines, which they seem like they might be copping a fair brunt of it. If you have any water bills that have increased recently, or if you have any concerns regarding paying your water bill, 1300 46 22 22 or 0467 922 783. What are your thoughts on prices of pretty much everything going up?
2: I love a flame burn flan.
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0: And I certainly think that the ladies of the RFDS Women's Auxiliary should be putting in their RFDS puddings into the Recipe of the Year competition there because, well, they're just simply amazing. And this weekend, they will go on sale. If you've never had an RFDS Christmas pudding, do yourself a favour. And if you have had them, well, you know that they will go quickly. The Zinc Oval Hall, 10 a.m. to 2 p.m. Friday and Saturday. Those puddings go on sale this weekend. The funds raised going straight back into the Women's Auxiliary and the RFDS itself. What's more than a home run than that? A great, delicious treat and supporting the RFDS as well. Stick around, AM is next, and I'll be back with you from 8:30. Let's get you off to your news. The time on your ABC is 8 o'clock.
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12: Matt Coleman in Adelaide with ABC News. South Australia's peak motoring body says recent deaths on SA roads are concerning. Fatal and serious crashes have been recorded over the last week, including the death of a 53-year-old driver on Sunday and a 23-year-old motorcycle rider yesterday. The RAA says 16 motorcyclists have lost their lives this year compared to 5 last year. The RAA's Charles Mountain has told 891 ABC Adelaide that motorcycle deaths have reached a crisis point.
13: And of course, the consequence with motorcycles, you have very little protection at all. So unfortunately, the consequences are usually serious at best and so often fatal, unfortunately, is what we're seeing.
12: Police say a 19-year-old man will face court later today after allegedly stabbing another man in Adelaide's northern suburbs earlier this morning. Senior Constable Kimberly Broad says emergency crews attended a Smithfield Plains home about 1 a.m. where a 50-year-old man was treated for non-life-threatening injuries.
14: He's been refused bail and will appear in court today. Now, those men are known to each other, so it was not a random incident.
12: The Premier Peter Malinauskas has flagged tougher laws against illegal tobacco. He would not yet go into the details of what they'll be, but he said the government is looking at the supply chain to work out who to target.
15: While we have some of the toughest laws in the country, we're looking at other options about making them tougher again. There are people who are making very deliberate decisions to do the wrong thing knowingly, and that requires a consequence.
12: The CEO of the Adelaide Festival Centre has said that festivals are not absolutely necessary to the identity of South Australians. Artists have raised concerns about the impact the loss of events will have on local performers and SA's status as the festival state. The Oz Asia Festival is finishing after this year, and the 18-year-old Adelaide Guitar Festival was cancelled as a standalone event last year. Chief Executive Kate Gould says she's committed to the festival model but wants to attract new audiences to the festival centre.
16: I see opportunity for lots of other events that we can have year-round in other forms. There's many ways people consume the arts and culture, and the festival model is one of them.
12: The State Arts Minister Kaya Ma says festivals are critical to South Australia's identity. He says the government spent almost $250 million on the arts in its last term, and festivals are an absolute priority for the government.
17: Yeah, we will look at what ways we can support arts, but yeah, if it economically it doesn't make sense to put a show on, then there's not a big role for whether it's our government or other governments to play.
12: Tech giant OpenAI will front a federal parliamentary inquiry into artificial intelligence today amid questions over the Medicare data breach. Noni Edwards reports.
18: OpenAI Chief Strategy Officer Jason Kwon will appear before the committee, which is examining the opportunities and dangers posed by artificial intelligence in Australia. The hearing comes 2 weeks after autonomous OpenAI agents accessed public and non-public information on a Medicare statistics website. Inquiry Chair and Labor MP Joe Briskie says the company will be pressed

0: focused on what went wrong and how another breach can be prevented. It comes as one of OpenAI's safety leaders quits, warning the company's culture is broken and the industry isn't being careful enough as the technology develops.
1: Nepal has ended the search and rescue operation for those still missing after the devastating flood in August that killed more than 1,400 people. At least 5,285 people, including a number of Australians, are still missing. Nepalese officials say authorities are considering how to legally declare the missing people dead in order to allow their families or relatives to complete insurance, banking and other legal formalities. Discussions between AFL clubs are expected to ramp up as the league's trade period enters its second day. Fraser Fife has more.
2: Day two has plenty to live up to after a surprising three trades were officially completed to begin the AFL silly season. That included a long-awaited move for Essendon's Zach Merritt, who on the second time of asking has found his way to Hawthorn. Scott Pendlebury to Gold Coast has been confirmed, while Jesse Hogan is now a Magpie, having secured a trade from GWS. A deal between St Kilda and Geelong for Saints ruck Rowan Marshall appears to be a way off, as it could be for the Bulldogs' pursuit of Zach Butters, with Port Adelaide needing to decide whether they will accept a compensation pick or force a blockbuster trade for the 26-year-old.
1: South Australia's weather: Renmark, partly cloudy, 23. Mount Gambier, morning showers, 16. Port Lincoln, a possible morning shower, 19. Port Pirie, mostly sunny, 23. Adelaide, a shower or two, a top of 20 degrees, currently 12. ABC News.
3: Good morning, welcome to AM. I'm Rachel Mealy, coming to you from the lands of the Turrbal and Yuggera people in Brisbane. On today's program, OpenAI, the company behind the hacking of the Medicare website, faces a grilling at a parliamentary inquiry, and how scammers are targeting the online recruitment sector.
4: Could use your image, they could generate an AI clone to bypass authentication checks, say the banks or government websites or even in the companies.
3: The coalition will release its immigration policy later today, with indications it'll focus on a crackdown on visa overstayers, students and temporary visa holders with non-essential skills. Politically, immigration is a sensitive topic for the coalition as it tries to counter the rising popularity of One Nation. Our political reporter Lexi Junewick joins us now from Parliament House in Canberra. Lexi, what more do we know about the coalition's migration policy?
5: Good morning, Rachel. We know that the coalition will meet this morning and then make this long-awaited policy public. Now, the ABC has learned that under the coalition's policy, if elected, net overseas migration, or NOM, will be reduced to 100,000 or around that figure in the first year. And from there on in, we know that the coalition would tie that net overseas migration rate to the pace of home building. So that was announced earlier by opposition leader Angus Taylor in his budget in reply earlier this year. And if we look at the current state of play, that would be around 170,000. And it's under the premise that each migrant needs a house to themselves. Now, we are expecting to see that announcement this morning. But in the lead up, we have seen some Liberal ministers, and we actually heard from Shadow Assistant Minister for International Development, Dave Sharma, asked on Radio National Breakfast a short time ago whether the opposition had done any modelling on its policy. Here's how he responded.
6: I can't reveal the modelling that's been done. I'm not familiar with it, but there has been significant modelling done through the Parliamentary Budget Office and other agencies that do economic modelling, and I expect that will be part of the announcement when it comes about what the impact is, because we do want to look very closely at what the impact will be on the budget but also on the economy.
3: Shadow Assistant Minister for International Development Dave Sharma speaking this morning. And Lexi, from what we know, how does it compare to the government's policy and One Nation's?
5: So, Rachel, in early September, we saw the government stand up with its own long-awaited migration policy. It wants to reduce that net overseas migration, or NOM, figure to 245,000 by June next year, and then to a rate of 225,000 by next financial year. And if we're looking at current NOM, that was just over 292,000 in the year to March. So it's higher than the coalition's target. But on the other end of the spectrum, we know that minor party One Nation unveiled

0: if it was to work with the government on a migration policy, it wanted to see Australia only welcoming as many people as it can house, and also that those who do not want to live by Australian values, they don't want them to be allowed to stay. Now, this meeting did go ahead. It did stall these negotiations and these talks. And then in the weeks following, we saw Home Affairs Minister Tony Burke stand up with the Labor's migration policy. And he said that, you know, they would have liked to have worked with the coalition to create legislation to pursue that net overseas migration target. But in the absence of that, we know that the government is pursuing that particular target through both ministerial directions and indeed regulation.
1: Lexi Junawick in Canberra. Robert Brunig is the director of the Tax and Transfer Policy Institute at the Crawford School of Public Policy. We spoke a short time ago. Professor Brunig, thanks for joining AM.
2: Thanks, Rachel.
1: The coalition is yet to release the full detail of its policy, but early indications are that net migration would be reduced to about 100,000 in the first year, and that's expected to rise to 160,000 4 years after the election of a Liberal National government. How do you see that target?
2: So that's quite a bit lower than what we currently have. We saw net overseas migration surge in the period just over COVID, and that was in large part driven by students who came flooding back to Australia, and also temporary workers such as backpackers. We also changed some of the rules for backpackers that made it easier for them to stay longer, and people responded to that, I think, much more than we thought they were going to. So, you know, Labor's target for net overseas migration is 225,000 a year. That's what they have in the intergenerational report. I think at the moment it's a little higher than that, but if you look at the fact that many of the people who came post-COVID were temporary and they're going to leave in the next few years, we're kind of on track to hit that Labor target. Hitting a Liberal target of that 100,000 or 160,000 sounds like it would involve some pretty hard choices about who not to let into the country or who to nudge to depart the country.
1: There are indications this morning that the net overseas migration rate under a Liberal National government would be tied to the availability of housing. What's your view on that particular aspect?
2: First of all, I think it's a mistake to kind of obsess about the number, and I see all of the parties doing this. You know, really the question is, who are the migrants that we want to come to Australia? And in many ways, the kind of quality of migrants, I think, is actually much more important than the overall number, but we can come back to that. On the housing issue, I don't think there's a whole lot of evidence that migrants are causing the housing crisis. I mean, housing is primarily about supply, it's about incomes, and it's about interest rates. We had very low interest rates for 20 years. That drove up house prices considerably. Now we see interest rates going up. We actually see house prices dropping. And we don't see first home buyers now moving into that because house prices are dropping, simply because, you know, interest rates are very high. So the cost of doing that for them is very high. Migrants tend to live very concentrated. You know, most of the, I guess, the, you know, the migrants they might try to keep out of the country would be students or backpackers or temporary workers. These people are often living in group houses. They're often grouped up together in apartments. There's just not a lot of evidence that you know, housing is going to get much better without them. The lack of housing construction is a 20-year problem. It's not something we're going to solve in 6 months.
1: The indications are that the cuts under the coalition's policy would come from temporary visa holders and the number of lower-skilled migrants. Do you think that that's the right mix?
2: I think it is important to think about the quality of the migrants that we have. And really, there's kind of three pools of migrants, right? We have humanitarian migrants that come in because they're escaping something in their home country. We have family reunification migrants. And for people for whom we've granted permanency or citizenship, it's important to allow them to reunite with their family. So mostly, if you're talking about cuts, you're talking about something in the skilled migration program. What we know about those skilled migrants is that they contribute a great deal to the economy, but it's pretty mixed. Some contribute a lot and some contribute less. And I think trying to target the ones who really contribute a lot is a worthwhile policy goal.
1: Professor Brunig, thanks for joining AM.
2: Thanks, Rachel.
1: And Robert Brunig is from the Crawford School of Public Policy at the Australian National University. The company behind the hacking of Australia's Medicare website will today face a grilling from senators and MPs. A senior representative of Open

0: AI will appear before a parliamentary inquiry as the government faces calls to compel companies to report serious AI breaches. Here's political reporter Jack Mackay.
1: In the hot seat at a parliamentary inquiry, OpenAI will today get the chance to open up about the Medicare website hack.
2: It's about how do we make sure that doesn't happen again? What needs to change?
1: Labor MP Jo Briskie is chairing the inquiry. Her committee is probing both the risks and benefits artificial intelligence can bring to Australia.
2: What we've seen is that the theoretical has become real. I think Australians are really alive to that.
1: OpenAI's Chief Strategy Officer Jason Kwon is set to represent the company at today's hearings. The OpenAI Medicare breach took place in June, but only came to light in September, with the AI agent gaining access to both public and non-public data. It's raised broader questions about the security implications of the rapidly advancing technology.
3: The key issue for this committee is how does Australia get a say on our AI future? But then how do we use that say to protect our national interests?
1: That's national security expert Greg Sadler. He's the CEO of Good Ancestors, a charity that focuses on AI safety. His organisation is calling on the federal government to mandate that AI companies report critical safety incidents.
3: And it's commonplace in other safety critical industries. So in aviation or medicine, if something goes wrong or if there's a near miss, people have to report it so that there can be an investigation.
1: It's not just safety on the inquiry's agenda. Copyright rules will also come under the spotlight amid a push from tech companies for the government to change existing laws to help them better train their AI models in Australia. Louise Buckingham is the CEO of the Arts Law Centre of Australia and will also appear before the inquiry.
4: Its starting point being that, oh, there's a law that's perceived to be getting in the way of big tech. Let's change it. It's just crazy, really.
1: Her organisation is opposed to any watering down of Australia's copyright laws and points out artists already feel powerless amid the rise of AI.
4: It sounds dramatic, but it is accurate to say that the concern is existential.
1: Jo Briskie insists the government is trying to find a path that ensures creatives are properly protected.
2: There's an opportunity here for us to find a way in which we do that for our creatives, get a really good outcome for them, as well as enabling AI to be trained here and for us to shape it.
1: Other tech giants scheduled to appear at the inquiry include Google, Microsoft and Anthropic.
0: Jack Mackay reporting. You're listening to AM where it's 17 minutes past 8. Spain's Prime Minister Pedro Sanchez has called a snap poll after nationwide protests over housing affordability. Analysts say Prime Minister Sanchez is taking a high-stakes political gamble with his party trailing in almost every opinion poll. Europe correspondent Catherine Diss reports.
5: Murderers, murderers, yell protesters in Spain's capital, Madrid, as police carry an 87-year-old woman out on a stretcher from her home of more than seven decades. She was evicted by an investment firm. It sparked nationwide demonstrations and tent cities were erected across Madrid, Barcelona and Seville as Spaniards demanded affordable housing and rents. With Parliament rejecting the minority government's suite of housing measures, Prime Minister Pedro Sanchez has now called a snap election for the end of November. I reckon we need an election right now, one woman said. She went on to say, we need to get rid of him. He's doing a terrible job. He destroyed Spain, another said as she welcomed the poll. Over the past decade, the average rental price in Spain has almost doubled. The Bank of Spain estimates the country of about 50 million people is short around 700,000 homes, based on the gap between housing demand and new construction. Prime Minister Sanchez's failed housing decrees included automatic renewal of tenancy contracts, restrictions on evicting vulnerable tenants, and a plan to stop so-called vulture funds from buying in bulk to resell properties at higher prices. Pedro Sanchez says he had no choice but to call an election.
6: Los españoles y españolas, you the-

0: people of Spain must decide what role you wish to play in it, and also what role you want Spain to play in it. Whether you wish to join that far-right wave that leads to regression wherever it governs, or whether you want Spain to remain a bastion of openness, social justice and environmental responsibility.
1: Analyst Luis Canego-Bernal says the Prime Minister is taking a high-stakes gamble to change the narrative.
2: What has been happening in Spain for the last year or so, you know, it had been mainly bad news for the government. And basically, Sánchez saw this as an opportunity to shift the agenda towards social issues, towards housing in this case.
1: Pedro Sánchez's popularity has risen among the global left for taking on the US President Donald Trump, for opposing a rise in defence spending within NATO, and he's even chastised Israel over its treatment of Palestinian people in Gaza. He's hoping the fear of the far right could work in his favour. But with conservative parties leading the polls, his strategy risks ushering a far-right party into Spanish government for the first time since the death of dictator Francisco Franco in 1975. This is Catherine Diss in London, reporting for AM.
3: China's gig economy has been soaking up workers struggling to find employment in the country's shrinking job market. But the sector's explosion has led to an often brutal fight for wages, with workers reporting long hours, few days off, and even breaking the law just to stay competitive. China correspondent Alison Horn reports from Beijing.
4: I'm running through an apartment complex chasing 20-year-old Qi Yusen, a food delivery driver in Beijing. Yusen has just 2 minutes left on a tight deadline to make the drop-off, or he'll cop a penalty that'll affect his ability to get future orders. It's a brutal way to earn a living for Yusen, driving at least 13 hours a day for about $45. He tells me he's only had one day off in the last 2 months. But this is what it takes to survive inside the world's biggest gig economy. More than 320 million Chinese workers are expected to be in what Beijing calls flexible employment by the end of this year, nearly half of the country's entire workforce. The explosion of the flexible employment sector that includes food and parcel drivers and ride-hailing workers is a sign of China's struggling economy and job market. Gig researcher, Assistant Professor Angela Lin from the University of California, says there's fierce competition in China for a dwindling number of desirable jobs.
5: The reason why a lot of workers go into the sector of food delivery is because in my conversation with them, they found food delivery work is one of the best kind of job among the very limited choice that were offered to them.
4: But the massive influx of people into the gig economy means competition to get orders and keep a good customer rating is fierce. Drivers I've spoken with are taking dangerous risks to keep their jobs. As I travel with Yusen, he races to meet deadlines as fast as 20 minutes. He says, sometimes I get anxious and I'll run red lights, speed or go against traffic. And if I make a wrong delivery, I get a $100 fine for what would have been an order where I'd earn about $1. But still, Yusen says this job is pretty good compared to his previous work as a security guard. And as China's youth unemployment rate nears 20%, it's a job he wants to hold on to, even if it means sometimes breaking the rules. This is Alison Horn in Beijing, reporting for AM.
3: Job seekers are being warned the online recruitment sector has been invaded by sophisticated fraudsters who are targeting people as soon as they update their online status to indicate they're looking for work. It includes fake job ads, scammers posing as recruiters, and offers for resume writing at hugely inflated prices. Yiying Li reports.
6: Former Chief Technology Officer Tony Young has been searching for work for 2.5 years. And has applied for more than 400 jobs.
7: There's a certain sense of pressure and urgency to try to find something.
6: He soon found some people were trying to take advantage of that. He was contacted by a fake recruiter on the website LinkedIn and asked to take some extra and expensive steps.

0: the person was saying, look, your resume is not quite a good fit for this, but I can do this for you and it's going to cost $1,000 or $2,000 or something.
1: On another occasion, a so-called career and talent leader from engineering consultancy Oricon emailed Tony Young about work opportunities. The ABC can confirm that no one from Oricon contacted Tony Young, and the person who did had cloned a LinkedIn profile belonging to one of the company's employees. Trevor Churchley owns a recruitment company and says scammers on LinkedIn have become more noticeable in the last 2 years.
2: Some of the telltale signs were they had no followers, no connections, unusual headlines, and so they were rather easy for someone like me who sees this stuff a lot to pick up. But you see, I'm not the target.
1: In July and August alone, the consumer watchdog, the ACCC, received 138 reports of scams relating to LinkedIn, with reported losses totaling over $250,000. Apart from the cost, there's also the question about what scammers can do with the information on your resume. Ryan Cole is a cybersecurity expert from the University of Queensland.
3: They could use your identity, or they could use your voice, or they could use your image, and they could generate an AI clone to bypass typical authentication checks on, say, the banks or government websites or even in the companies.
1: A spokesperson for the Australian Federal Police says it's aware of the job scams. In the written statement, it says,
4: LinkedIn is one of many social media and online networking platforms where criminals circulate fake job advertisements and attempt to engage potential victims.
1: The ABC contact LinkedIn and a spokesperson says, scams are against its policies and the company takes proactive action to detect and automatically remove the majority of such content.
5: Yi Ying Li reporting. More Australians have been accessing their super early in recent years as cost of living pressures bite. Data shows a vast majority of people want the funds early for medical reasons, while applications for access is also on the rise for those trying to pay their mortgages. But experts warn the early release of money could undermine future retirement savings. Catherine Gregory reports.
6: Jocelyn had a lot of difficulty accessing her super over a decade ago when she was facing significant financial hardship and mental health struggles.
7: I'd had a breakdown and I was working too many hours, basically couldn't cope.
6: She reckons the experience exacerbated her vulnerable situation.
7: Had I been able to access my super while I was still working, I would probably have been able to stay working. But because you can't actually access it until you're receiving Social Security, I effectively got sacked.
6: In the end, she managed to release small increments of money. And while it meant a smaller nest egg at retirement, she did manage to pay off her mortgage until she could sell her home and buy a cheaper one outright.
7: I just think that the regulations about it are so strict that you've really got to be totally destitute before you can access it on hardship provisions. And I think that's wrong.
6: Data supplied by financial product advisory Canstar, which was gathered from the Australian Tax Office, reveals a 135% increase in the number of people accessing their super early in 2024-25 compared to 2018-2019. Experts point to the rising cost of living as a main factor. Sally Tindall is the Data Insights Director at Canstar and says only around 13% of people who apply for early release of their super for financial hardship get approved, receiving an average of $19,000. In part, it's because the burden of proof is high and they need to be accessing Centrelink support for 26 weeks.
8: So you need to be able to prove that the bank is about to take the keys away from your home.
6: Sally Tindall says medical grounds remains the top reason people apply for early release of super.
8: Dental is on the rise, that's significantly, but IVF, weight loss management, and then other medicals.
6: That's attributed to cost of living and because medical treatment has the highest approval rating by the ATO, with almost 80% of successful applications. But financial experts say accessing super should be everyone's last resort and warns the tax office is becoming more discerning with processing applications.
9: There's some really important safeguards around when the circumstances in which Australians can withdraw super early.
6: Mrs. Schubert is the CEO of the Super Members Council.
9: And those safeguards exist for a very crucial reason, because money withdrawn early in your life can cost you up to four times as much by the time you retire.
6: Mrs. Schubert suggests those struggling to pay everyday living costs need to talk to their bank or get some free financial counselling first.
5: Catherine Gregory, briefly in finance, Wall Street has ended higher, oil is lower. The global benchmark Brent crude is trading at $100.94 a barrel. The Australian dollar is higher, it's buying 69.6 US cents. That's AM for today. I'm Rachel Mealy. It's 8:30.
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13: And good morning to you on this Tuesday, the 6th of October. And I hope you had a lovely long weekend, whatever it is that you got up to. If you stayed around the Far West and just enjoyed a bit of an extended break away from work and life, or did you venture away and travel? If you're on your way back right now, well, safe travels to you. And if you've made it back, just like I did yesterday afternoon, well, sometimes it's good to come back and smell that Far West air. There's something in it, I think. Must be the minerals. I don't know. Whatever it is that you got up to over the long weekend, it's great to have your company this morning as we get back into some sort of sense of normality, I guess you could call it. I'm with you all the way through to 10 o'clock, and very shortly, this first half hour, I'm going to be speaking with the independent member for Barwon, Roy Butler. Now, it seems like only yesterday I caught up with Mr. Butler when the Minister for Local Government, Ron Honig, was in the city and touring around. But Mr. Butler's here by himself today in the studio, riding solo, and we're talking about water, water prices. Now, how they can affect you as they increase, but also if you're a small business owner, or if you take it even further than that, we're a mining community, how does a mine get affected by increasing water prices? And, well, if it keeps going up, is the longevity of the city looking bright? What can you do? Mr. Butler will tell you what he's been working on and what he's pushing for very, very soon. This week's also a special week for Broken Hill's history, with the Miners Memorial Service happening on Thursday. We'll take a look at why we do the service itself, hear the stories behind it, and have a bit of archived audio for you as well. Not to mention, we'll dive into not the archives, but history with Paul Armstrong as he takes you back to a very popular shop, I think, in the CBD area. But I'll tell you about that a little bit later on as we progress through the program. He's on after 9:30. Let's see what's making local news before we crack on with the day. Bill Ormond, good morning to you.
14: Good morning, Patrick. In local news this morning, a company which specialises in finding unmarked graves says it's satisfying to have been able to uncover so many across the Far West. The Central Darling Shire Council contracted Hunter Geophysics to find unmarked graves in the Whitecliffs and Menindi cemeteries without the need for digging. Using ground-penetrating radar technology, the project led to the discovery of more than 650 graves. Company Director David Hunter says it's satisfying to see the burials now marked and protected.
15: The biggest moment of satisfaction is to be able to walk past and at the end of the project and say, well, yes, we can see all these permanent markers have been installed. And sometimes, particularly at Menindi, it was really eye-opening to see so many.
14: New research is calling for more employment support for victim survivors who have fled domestic violence. A report from the Humans of Purpose Academy found there is a gap between the efforts made by employers and the impact that's felt by employees. Report author and chief executive Melanie Greblow says employees in Australia receive 10 days of paid family and domestic violence leave. However, only one third of victim survivors were aware of the entitlement.
16: Most employers feel confident that they know what to do if a staff member was experiencing domestic violence, but only one in 12 survivors say that their workplace actually stepped in to help them manage the impact of their experience on their work. So that's a huge gap.
14: Sheriffs in Western New South Wales will soon wear body-worn cameras to help protect them on the job. They provide security at courts, manage jurors, and carry out civil enforcement duties, including seizing property to enforce court orders. The state government is supplying more than 350 cameras statewide after a pilot study found they made officers feel safer and helped deter aggression and reduce violence. There'll be an operation at

0: all local courts, including Broken Hill, Wilcannia and Wentworth. Meanwhile, firefighters in Broken Hill are asking the public to stay away from fires while they're responding to an emergency. Firefighters were called to a car fire in the backyard in a West Broken Hill property around 8 a.m. yesterday. The fire was extinguished within 10 minutes with police on scene. Station officer Clayton Spencer says he understands people's curiosity, but it's important not to hinder emergency responders during their duties.
1: There's a large plume of black smoke, so it was obviously you could see it from a fair distance away. Obviously people want to go and have a look, but I can't stress enough to please stay away because you've got emergency services trying to get there as quick as possible. You may hinder their access to that scene.
0: Around 50 cars followed emergency services to a house fire on Nicholl Street 2 weeks ago. And finally in sport, Wiradjuri Aboriginal Rivers have taken out the men's title of the Aboriginal Koorie Knockout Rugby League competition. The 172 teams from across the state, including the Far West, played in the four-day tournament. The Wiradjuri side beat Bourke Warriors 26-6 in the final in Newcastle. Earlier in the tournament, the Wilcannia Boomerangs were knocked out after going down 42-10 against the Narangdara Wanderers. And Patrick, that's what's making local news.
2: Thank you very much, Bill Ormond. Current temperature in Broken Hill, 15.4 degrees. Currently, it feels like 13.3. 25 degrees, the forecast top for Broken Hill. 25 also expected for Yunta today. Touch cooler in Wentworth, 24. Touch warmer in Pooncarie, 26. 27 for Menindee, 28 at Ivanhoe and in Whitecliffs today, 29 for Tibberborough and in Wilcannia. Slight topsy-turvy conditions across the week once more, warming up and then some showers coming in and cooling down by the weekend. It's still a relatively mixed bag.
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2: Roy Butler, the member for Barwon, has been on a trek across the country over the weekend to get to Broken Hill. But when he was in the city last month, he visited the local mining company Perillia about water use and pricing. The cost of water has increased by 4.7% plus inflation per year over the next 5 years and has hit the mining companies hard. In June, Ross Berry, the manager of water operations at Essential Water, said the price increase would be used for infrastructure investment. Roy Butler, good morning.
4: Morning, Patrick. How are you?
2: Good, thank you. We'll get to the nature of your visit and what else you've got planned over the coming days very soon, but water is still at the forefront of your mind, pricing.
4: Yeah, water always is. Look, there's some good news. We've got to, I suppose, take the wins where we can. The good news is that the capital and operating cost of the pipeline, that's about $467 million, that continues to be subsidised by the New South Wales government and not passed on to residents or businesses. The downside is that there's about $112 million that's going into water treatment and associated works. And out of that, there was about a $17 million grant that came from the state government. However, the balance of that, they're looking to cost recover from residents and businesses in Broken Hill. Now, for a resident, like for a household, you're talking about an overall increase of around from $1,600 to around $2,100, so about $500 over 4 years, four or five years. But for businesses, it's a very different story. The mines particularly, the mines get hit really hard, and we've looked at the modelling for what the cost will what will happen for the cost for the mines. In my mind, it's an unreasonable increase at 25%, you know, pretty much straight up. But it's we've spoken to both lots of mines about it, you know, Broken Hill Mines and Perillia. Broken Hill Mines sort of looks at it and says, yep, we can absorb it, we can deal with it. And that's great that they can. My concern is particularly around Perillia. Being a foreign-owned company, their parent company looks at it as an investment. You know, now if your investment is making money, then things are good. If your investment is not making money, that becomes a problem. Now they do have some supply contracts, which are, you know, I suppose, a part of the mix here, where the resources that come out of the mine at Perillia are used by the parent company. So that's important. However, any private business, you know, they look at their bottom line. They say, well, are we losing money? Are we making money? Or are we breaking even? In the case of Perillia, they've gone through a period of time where they were losing money. The current managers have been able to do a stellar job and get it back into profitability.

0: that every time you take money off the table, every time you take money out of their budget, essentially, it makes them less and less attractive, I suppose, as an investment for the parent company. So that's a real concern I've got. I don't think anyone's, like the government certainly hasn't considered just how important groups like Prillia and Broken Hill Mines are in Broken Hill.
1: Is that the role that the Independent Pricing and Regulatory Tribunal plays, though? The tribunal itself is to hear from Essential Water, for instance, saying, hey, we need this funding for essential upgrade works that are in desperate need. Then you hear submissions from the local council about how it affects residents. I'm assuming the mining companies put forth their submissions. Doesn't the tribunal have to try and find a way to balance it?
0: Yeah, look, that's part of what IPART should be doing. They should be considering the impacts of these decisions, but the significance of the impact, if for example, Prillia wasn't to be trading, that's hundreds of direct jobs and hundreds of contract jobs that wouldn't be in Broken Hill. So that's a big thing to consider. You know, like that's a lot of people that either wouldn't be living in Broken Hill or wouldn't be working in Broken Hill. It's a lot of money that wouldn't be coming into the local economy. So when you look at the amount of tax that's paid through royalties, that's paid through personal income tax, both at state and federal level, they should be looking at something like Prillia and going, well, Prillia is a really important thing in Broken Hill. We want to make sure that it's supported. We want to understand, you know, what their pressure points are. And so going and realizing that they've only just come from a period of not making money to just making money, to add more cost to them. And we're talking about a 25% increase. That's huge.
1: Well, as you made mention of that sort of example of 1,700 to 2,100 over 5 years as an average maybe household, I think you alluded to, what did the companies tell you on how much it would affect their bottom line? 25% is a figure, but do they give you any actual, hey, this is what we could be paying in 5 years' time?
0: Yeah, look, they did. They actually have mapped it all out over the period of time. It was commercial in confidence. What I can tell you is that it's millions of dollars. It's millions of dollars. I won't go into specific amounts, but that's why I'm saying, like, if you have a cost increase in terms of a regulatory aspect over here around safety, you have a cost increase around water, you have a cost increase around power, they're all adding up to your long-term viability as a business. So what we don't want to see happen is we don't want to see a parent company, for example, say, well, that's no longer an attractive investment for us. We're going to wash our hands of it and we're going to move on, because that will have a dire impact on the whole community of Broken Hill.
1: It's 9:10 minutes tonight. I'm speaking with the member for Barwon, Roy Butler, on ABC Broken Hill this morning. Now, Mr. Butler, what do you propose should happen then moving forward after you've heard from the coalface with the mining companies how much it affects them and you hear about residents as well and businesses? What do you suggest should happen?
0: Well, I think the government needs to step in, essentially. When we look at the residences, about a third of residences in Broken Hill would be paying more than the UN acceptable cost of water based on the price increase, which I think is about 3% of your income. So you're talking about a substantial increase that actually puts it over an international standard for people in Broken Hill. Now, when you talk about the price of water in places like Broken Hill compared to metro areas, you've got a far larger base of people who are paying for the assets, the regulatory assets. In Broken Hill, you've just got the 17,000 odd people who live in town. So it's a much smaller number of people that have to pay for it. Now, I've experienced this. I live in a small town of Mindoran over in the eastern side of the electorate in Warrumbungle Shire. And I've experienced this, you know, both with rates. When they put in a water treatment plant there, I think back in the day it was about a $3 million water treatment plant, which doesn't sound like a lot, but they put half of the cost directly onto the couple of hundred residences. You know, so that meant that our rates went to about $2,500 for a house block.
1: So hypothetically then, mining companies, mining communities, I probably should say, they contribute a fair bit to an overall nation's, well, GDP and the money that the nation does make. So shouldn't there be something like a re-establishment of resources for regions where there's that kitty for those mining communities that can have dedicated funding for mining communities that they can be redirected out for water infrastructure or something like that?
0: Yeah, so we've been working with the mining and energy-related councils, and obviously I've spoken to Tara Moriarty as the minister and Courtney Huzos as the minister, just in regards to saying, well, hey, there are genuine mining impacts that occur in these communities. Now, you talked about using the money for water infrastructure. However, if there's money that can address mining impacts, that makes more money available for water infrastructure. So it's all about which bucket it comes from. But the point is that Resources for Regions was removed. Now, that fund was a depleting fund that was based on the sale of public assets. So we sold public assets. We had a bucket of money. We kept handing it out until there was none left. Now, the state government, in its wisdom or otherwise, decided to get rid of Resources for Regions. What I'm saying to them and what I've been advocating for is to reintroduce a program that deals with mining impacts in communities. So Resources for Regions was not a well-run program in that, yes, it was great because council's got money, but that money was used for all sorts of things, often nothing to do with mining. So mining impacts things like, you know, dust, impact on roads from truck movements, noise, like they're direct mining impacts. So those mining and energy related councils are really keen to see something re-established. The minister has been very open to considering a program. And so MERC has put together a proposal for what that could look like. And that's something that obviously we've got to take through to the minister and get the minister to consider. It's a tough financial environment at the moment because the state government obviously has a pretty substantial debt and they're not handing out money like they were a few years ago. But that said, it's something that it's a genuine need and those councils have genuine costs. And like I say, if the mining impacts were funded, that would leave more money available for other things.
1: Is it timely to be discussing maybe a program like that as we head into a state election very soon?
0: Absolutely. That's certainly something that, we're already working on it, but it's something that, we'll probably make a lot more noise about as we get closer to the election, seeking a commitment from both sides that something will happen after the election.
1: Roy Butler is the member for Barwon. I'm speaking to him right now on ABC Broken Hill. Now, Mr. Butler, let's move on to maybe the nature of your visit and some other things that you have been looking into yourself as well, and kind of still in the realm of water, but more at a community asset level. What are you calling on when it comes to an audit and community swimming pools?
0: Yeah, so this is something that, your listeners may or may not be aware that a few years ago, we, at very short notice, were told that the swimming pool at Walgett was failing and had been closed by council. And this is just as we were coming into summer. So we went to the Premier and we managed to get about $550,000 out of the Premier to shore it up. But we knew it was a short-term fix. We knew it wasn't going to last. Now, about 54% of public pools are in regional New South Wales. Royal Life Saving did a study 3 or 4 years ago that said that the cost of bringing all those pools across the state up to standard was about $8 billion. Now, my councils, my 13 councils, cannot afford to pay for the repairs or replacement to swimming pools. So what I've suggested, and I've spoken to the Minister for Local Government, I've spoken to Steve Camper's office, and what I've said is, hey, why don't we look at commissioning Royal Life Saving to actually put together a prioritised list of where all the pools are up to so that we know which one needs attention first, which one we can leave for a couple of years. Now, the good news is that Royal Life Saving's already done a lot of that work. So I've spoken to them, I spoke to Michael Linsky. He's in the process of pulling together, I suppose, that information, and I've also asked the Premier to fund them to do that work. So that's something that hopefully we'll have in the very near future, and that will give us a bit of a roadmap for where we should look first, where we need to spend money first. What we don't want is for pools to fall over at short notice. You know, we want to see it coming. We want to know, okay, well, that pool's a priority. That's the number one in the state, so let's get that fixed first. As funding becomes available, we need to be able to put it to the highest priority, not send it to, repairing a pool in Sydney when there's a pool 5 minutes up the road.
1: Especially since a lot of those community pools would have been built in the maybe 60s or 70s with lifespans of about 50 years. So they're all maybe hitting that or have gone over that now that you just can't put a band-aid over an open wound.
0: No, you're 100% right. And a lot of them were built with volunteer labour. I've seen photos of, tumbling Tommies behind horseback digging pools. Like these pools were community projects that were put together with the best of intentions. However, all concrete and steel has a use-by date. And that's something that, as you say, we're hitting that use-by date for a lot of these pools. So we need to start being strategic about planning our investment in that infrastructure if we don't want to see pools falling over.
1: Staying on infrastructure, Mr. Butler, if we can, I understand the nature of your visit this time around. You're heading out to the Williama High School build. Pretty big milestone hitting there soon?
0: Yes, I'll be out there this afternoon. There's a concrete pour, so that's pretty exciting. I was out there with the Minister for Local Government back last visit, about a month ago. I think I've been in Broken Hill now 3 times in about 6 weeks. Yeah, so it was good to see the Rio going in. The channel's been dug. You know, the main building that they're building there is a monster. It's quite big. So seeing that concrete start to get poured is very exciting, and I think it's good. It's good, Patrick, because there was so

0: many rumours about Willie Armour not being built, you know, and that it wouldn't happen. And then the next thing was, oh, it won't be fit for purpose. It's not going to have, you know, the sinks in the classroom so they can do science lessons. It's not going to have the appropriate staff facilities. All of that, it was a long and difficult process, but all of that has been addressed. All of that now, the concerns of teachers, the concerns of parents, all of that has been taken as feedback and integrated into what they're building. So it's nice to see, you know, the concrete actually being poured, and I'm looking forward to seeing that this afternoon.
1: And the structure itself, the building itself, modular, being built off-site and will be trucked in pieces, I imagine, and assembled like a, for want of a better term, a bigger Lego set?
0: Yeah, well, I mean, there's some parts of building that you can't do that with,
1: of course,
0: like the Rio in the ground and the concrete, obviously. But even there's modular concrete buildings now where they pour the concrete off-site and truck it in and stand it up. A lot of factory and industrial buildings are being built like that. But even office blocks, it's a construction technique I think we're going to see more and more of, especially as we find it difficult to get trades. You know, I looked at bridges as part of the Sidlam projects, which is water-saving projects down in the southern part of the state, when I was down there for an inquiry. On those properties, they're building bridges to avoid people having to have raised driveways that stop the water. So that those bridges are built off-site in reinforced concrete modular pieces. They're brought in and they're just assembled, bolted together, and you've got a bridge. And there's even pools now that can be built that way, swimming pools. So Royal Life Saving's been championing the idea of using these modular pools. They're far cheaper to build, and their lifespan's also much longer.
1: Maybe see one of those out in the far west sometime soon. Mr. Butler, as well, visiting the local pistol club, again, one of the other stories at the forefront of your mind is this gun buyback scheme through the New South Wales government. What are you expecting to hear from the local, or the members of the local pistol club while you're here?
0: Oh, look, I think I'll hear the same thing I hear from everyone. The state government, you just has they've got the whole thing round the wrong way. You know, they're taking lawfully held firearms out of law-abiding people's safes, and the buyback does nothing to deal with terrorists or criminals. In fact, terrorists or criminals with unregistered, unlicensed firearms cannot even participate in the buyback. We are literally only taking law-abiding firearms, legal firearms of law-abiding people, but doing nothing to deal with criminals and terrorists. It's just nuts. And in an environment where we're struggling to get public money for infrastructure, you know, for roads or for water infrastructure or for all the things that we're talking about, here we are. We're about to spend up to $1 billion taking legally held property off good people. You know, we're not talking here about, you know, to get a firearms license, it's almost like having a permanent good behaviour bond. You know, you've got to be on your best behaviour. You have a little shoving match in the street, you can lose your firearms straight up, because you all that someone has to do is complain about you to the police, and you have a straight up 28-day suspension and seizure, and then you've got to argue to try and get them back. So I can't understand. I've tried to explain this to the government 8 ways from Sunday, and they just don't seem to get it. They don't. I think Mins has gone down this path to a point where he doesn't think he can back up. We've seen the opposition go, yeah, we've probably got this wrong, we need to rethink it. I've been working really hard while I've been in Parliament to get, there's a repeal bill coming through the Legislative Council. Now, my read of the numbers is we don't have the numbers for a repeal to actually roll the whole thing back. But what we think we do have the numbers for is to send the repeal bill to an inquiry. If the repeal bill goes to an inquiry, the inquiry will necessarily have to look at the original legislation as well. So that's the move we've got at the moment. I moved the disallowance motion on the regulation that enabled the buyback just recently. I've encouraged some of my colleagues from the opposition to also move a disallowance, because that brings on a whole another 40-minute debate on it, which every time we do that, I think there's more and more evidence put in front of the government that says you're just targeting the wrong people and doing the wrong thing. And the more we do that, I think, well, I mean, there's a couple of things that happen. One is it seems like it drives support away from government, especially in regional areas. It looks like they stand to lose about 5 to 6 seats in regional New South Wales. But also there's seats in Sydney. Don't forget 41% of firearms are in metropolitan areas. So seats like Parramatta and Penrith, they changed at the last election, so they're on tight margins. And there's a good chance that, you know, with One Nation in the mix and other independents and minor parties,
1: could change back.
0: They only need to lose, like, you know, you're talking 1-3%, and that can change a seat. And 1-3% of a voting population is not a huge number of people. So the other really interesting thing, Patrick, is that a lot of people who are not even firearm owners, who aren't into firearms, don't have a lot.

0: licensed, don't own firearms. They have been contacting me, whether it's through social media or just in the street, and saying, you know, I don't own guns, but this is dumb. This is stupid. Why are we taking, you know, Billy's shotgun off him that he uses to shoot clay targets? It's in a safe. It's checked. It's, you know, it's not the problem. It's not long arms either that are being used in Western Sydney to shoot people. Typically, it's handguns that come in through porous borders. So it's just, it's what happens when you rush. It's what happens when you don't consult. It's what happens when you don't understand the subject matter. And unfortunately, it's a trifecta of those things.
1: It's about 6 minutes to nine. You're listening to ABC Broken Hill. Patrick Reinke here with you and Roy Butler, the member for Barwon. And Mr. Butler, before I do let you go, you're not just by yourself in the studio this morning, but you will be joined by some visitors in the coming day or so. And we can briefly talk about what you've got planned over Wednesday and Thursday. But who's joining you shortly?
0: So I've got a delegation of people from Bougainville. So the autonomous region of Bougainville, which is up near Papua New Guinea. Your listeners may remember that in October last year, I went there with as part of a Commonwealth Parliamentary Association delegation with an upper house member. And what we did was we assisted the new parliament because they change about 50% of their MPs every election. So they're only in their fifth parliament and half of their MPs are new. So we went up there to help them understand the role of an MP and help them understand, you know, how parliaments work and all those sorts of things. It's an eye-opening place to go. You know, it's a stunning place. It's stunning. You're talking about a tropical environment. However, it's a very poor nation. They don't have revenue. You can't get revenue without an underwriter, without insurance, and no insurer will give them insurance policies for anything. So that means to hire a car, for example, if you need a car for the day, you're talking about, you know, probably $600 Australian because they balance the risk by charging more. Even staying in a pretty ordinary motel is sort of $200 or $300 Australian a night because nothing can be underwritten. So they charge more for everything to offset the fact that they can't, if a car gets drowned in the river, it's just lost. You know what I mean? It's a particularly interesting place to go in that, because they're such a fledgling democracy, they're really struggling to solve basic problems, you know, like waste. They don't have a solution for waste. If you run over someone's child or someone's pig, God forbid, you know, that you kill someone's child, that's dealt with through compensation. You know, the legal system is not as structured as what we have.
1: Wow.
0: It's a really different place and a really different environment. And if you think about it, for these lovely people who are coming from Bougainville, coming from, you know, a tropical, lush green environment, they're coming to Broken Hill. They're going to go out to Menindee. We're going to show them the lakes. We're going to get them out to Silverton. Peter's been kind enough to let us come and visit her so they can see the wild array of animals that she's got out there. It's going to be an eye-opener for them, and I'm really honoured that they chose to come and visit me. And I think that the relationship that we started to form when I was over there is pretty good. So they're gonna see something, I suppose, and tell stories when they go home. They'll probably be telling stories to their grandkids about the time they went to Broken Hill.
1: Yeah, the sights and sounds is one thing, but just the basic local government infrastructure to see how waste collection happens, like, it's quite an eye-opening and almost like a bit of a touch grass, to steal the young terminology, about realising what the community that you're in and grateful for where you are, and hearing a story about a fledgling sort of community like that with MPs changing left, right and centre. It's a unique relationship to develop.
0: Oh, absolutely. And I think I said to you off air, like, it's a post-conflict zone. So 25 years ago, these people were literally at war. They were shooting at each other. And so you've got people in the parliament now literally sitting across the room from each other who were shooting at each other, who have killed each other's brothers and fathers. You know, so it's a really difficult, and I can't explain the feeling that you have when you're sitting there talking to people who are explaining that they're sitting across the parliament in the chamber looking at somebody that's killed a relative of theirs, you know. But they've got to climb out of where they are and sort of climb towards, you know, a functional democracy. And to do that, this is how it has to go. I mean, we can't change the fact what's happened. What's happened has happened. That's over. But now we need to get the investment back into that community. I mean, there is incredible resources there. There's gold, there's copper. It would be the perfect place for a five-star resort. But without insurance, there's no investment.
1: We look forward to seeing him up here very, very soon. Mr. Butler, thank you for your time on the program this morning.
0: No worries, Patrick. Thank you.
1: That's Roy Butler, the member for Barwon, speaking there. We're only seconds away from the news. Wow, time has flown. That was the independent member for Barwon, Roy Butler, speaking on your ABC Broken Hill this morning. We're about 1 minute away from the news. Don't go anywhere. Coming up later this week on Thursday, it is the Broken Hill

0: Miners Memorial Service. Now, we've got a special bit of archived audio to play for you in the lead up to it. We'll also hear from the Community Development Coordinator from Broken Hill City Council, that's Rachel Merton, about how the service is going to run and how you can attend it, as well as local history with Paul Armstrong coming up, taking you back to a wonderful, wonderful cake shop that I'm sure you have many, many memories of. So a wonderful hour of local programming still to come on your ABC. But right now, as we stroll towards 9 o'clock, let's get you towards your local news, and I'll be back with you with a lot more still to come.
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3: It's 9 o'clock. Good morning. Tony Matthews with ABC News. Shadow Assistant Minister Dave Sharma says the Coalition's migration policy will include a focus on skilled migrants. The ABC understands the Coalition is expected to announce it intends to cut net overseas migration to 100,000 in the first year if it wins the election. That's below the federal government's target of 245,000 by June next year. Senator Sharma says Australia's migration policy needs to work in the interests of the nation.
4: We think net overseas migration should be lower, that it needs to be tied to the number of housing approvals and housing completions, that it needs to be working in Australia's national interests, and then we need to focus on the skills that are most important to our economy to get inflation down. Those principles will all be reflected in whatever we have to announce later today.
3: The New South Wales opposition is condemning two events planned for tomorrow in Sydney and Wollongong, marking the third anniversary of the Hamas attacks on Israel, in which more than 1,200 people were murdered. A vigil will be held in Sydney, while the Friends of Palestine will hold a vigil in Wollongong. Opposition leader Kelly Sloan has told Tapped Media she doesn't care that the Sydney event has been organised by a group called Jews Against the Occupation.
5: I don't care who's organising it. It is inappropriate. It is sickening. It is cruel and it's provocative to be holding these events on October 7th. To do it on any other day would show a little bit of credibility. To do it on this day shows their true motivation, which is to provoke, which is to make people feel uneasy.
3: Police are asking the public for assistance with investigations into a stabbing in southern New South Wales last month. Emergency services were called to North Albury at about 1 o'clock in the morning on the 27th of September. A 28-year-old man was found with a stab wound to his neck and hospitalised in a critical condition. Police say he died in hospital on Sunday. No one has been arrested and police are asking anyone with information, CCTV footage or mobile phone videos to contact Crime Stoppers. The former Prince Andrew has launched legal action against police in the UK who arrested him earlier this year. Europe correspondent Zoe Ford reports.
6: Andrew Mountbatten Windsor is taking legal action against Thames Valley Police over the search warrants connected to his arrest in February. He was taken into custody on suspicion of misconduct in public office after information about him was found in the Epstein files. The investigation is still ongoing, but the former prince denies any wrongdoing and no charges have been brought. Now he wants a judicial review to consider the legality of the search warrants police obtained for his home in Sandringham and his former home at the Royal Lodge in Windsor. The High Court will hear the case on Thursday. Mazoe Ford, ABC News London.
3: Parramatta Council has given the green light to a revised sign for a walking and cycling connection in Sydney's west. Plans for the Western River Precinct connection includes revamped paths running along the Parramatta River Park, Stadium, local schools, theatre and the new Powerhouse Museum. The local council says the more than $28 million project, which includes New South Wales government funding, is expected to begin construction next year. Discussions between AFL clubs are expected to ramp up as the league's trade period enters its second day. Fraser Fife has more.
7: Day two has plenty to live up to after a surprising three trades were officially completed to begin the AFL silly season. That included a long-awaited move for Essendon's Zach Merritt, who on the second time of asking has found his way to Hawthorn. Scott Pendlebury to Gold Coast has been confirmed, while Jesse Hogan is now a Magpie, having secured a trade from GWS. A deal between St Kilda and Geelong for Saints ruck Rowan Marshall appears to be a way off,

0: as it could be for the Bulldogs' pursuit of Zach Butters, with Port Adelaide needing to decide whether they will accept a compensation pick or force a blockbuster trade for the 26-year-old.
1: France has claimed a 4-1 victory over Belgium in their UEFA Nations League soccer clash. Italy claimed a 3-1 victory over Turkey, and Sweden, Bosnia and Herzegovina, Cyprus and Hungary are the other nations that have recorded wins. Looking at the weather, showers and possible thunderstorms about the far north coast, the northeast and the far northern inland plains. Showers in the southeast and central eastern areas more frequent along the south coast. Sydney's weather, a mostly sunny day with the chance of a shower or two more likely tonight, a top of 29 degrees in the west.
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5: And good morning to you. It is 5 minutes past nine, and we're on this Tuesday, the 6th of October. Long weekend is done and dusted, and took a little moment for me to make sure that it was Tuesday today. It was one of those weird hesitation. Yeah, it is Tuesday today. Wonderful day ahead. Temperatures nice and mild, mid-20s to high-20s across the far west. A little bit of topsy-turvy weather by the end of the week, which is quite customary for the start of spring sometimes. But regardless of the weather, regardless of anything else, I hope you're having a lovely start to your day. What is ahead this hour? Well, we take a look at the Miners Memorial Service, which is on this week in Broken Hill. A very special time to remember those who have, well, passed away on our minds and reflect on one of the very, very tragic stories that occurred that is sort of at the heart of the memorial service itself. I'm referring to, of course, Thomas Jordan and Leopold Campbell. You'll hear their story very soon if you don't know it already. Have some wonderful archived audio as well. And we'll hear from the Community Development Coordinator with Broken Hill City Council, that's Rachel Merton, about all things Miners Memorial Service and how you can attend it, the details that you need to know. And after 9:30, I hope you can be with me for Local History with Paul Armstrong as he takes you back to Dorian's Cake Shop. We'll ring the bell and walk straight on through, and we'll have a look at all the lovely and delicious treats that are there. If you have any memories of Dorian's, feel free to let me know. Give us a call, 1300 46 22 22 or 0467 922 783 is the text message line. And if there's a bit of time after Local History, I hope there is, I'll share a story with you about, you know, those bands you can wear around your wrist that track your steps and all that. Now, I know this is the ABC, but one of them's called a Fitbit. And, well, if I've got time, I'll share with you a story about cow Fitbits. Yes, you heard that right, moo moo cows. It's not just about tracking their steps. It's a bit more about tracking their productivity, technology and livestock. It's always an intriguing space to go into. It's 7 minutes past nine. The tune teaser today, a few of you have got this right. I think we can get a bit of a surge right now. Make you wanna cry. Do you know the name of that group? Do you know the name of the song that they are singing? Couple of sausage rolls to you if you get that one right. 0467 922 783 is the text message line. 1300 46 22 22 is the phone line. Feel free to give us a call. Mandy, Kevin Bergman, Sue and Paul Kirsten, Ray, James and Ada, and Cheryl Kay are the only ones to get that right. I think we need more.
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5: 17.3 degrees currently in Broken Hill. It feels like 14.5. 25 the forecast top today. 25 also expected in Yunta, 24 at Wentworth, a touch warmer in Pooncarie, that's 26. 27 for Menindee, 28 at Ivanhoe and in Wycliffs, 29 the forecast top for Wilcannia and also Tibberborough. Topsy-turvy weather, like I said. Tomorrow for Broken Hill, 23, then warming up to Thursday, 29, 33 on Friday, with a chance of a shower arriving into the afternoon and into the evening, and then cooling down on Saturday, back down to 24. Up and down we do go. That is the weather. Now, I talked about delicious treats with Dorian's Cake Shop with Local History with Paul Armstrong. Delicious treats, the RFDS Women's

the year. It's 9 minutes past nine now. Next on the program, Rachel Merton from Broken Hill City Council as we take a look at the Miners Memorial Service. Here's John Broomhall, Broken Hill Miner.

0: That's John Broomhall and Broken Hill Miner. More than 800 people have died working in Broken Hill mines since 1883, and each year the city remembers them. On Thursday, a service will be held to remember them all, including Leopold Campbell, 21, and Thomas Jordan, 19, who were killed at the Central Mine in 1902. Their bodies are the only ones that have never been recovered. Before we hear more about what is taking place on Thursday, here is Sam Byrne, a former miner, who recounts his mining memories.
1: My father was a blacksmith at the old Daydream mine in the early days of the barrier. These mines were discovered before the big Broken Hill mine, and he went to South Australia and got married, and I was born at Barossa, near Gawler, South Australia. And then we came back to Barrier District when I was about 2 years old. And we lived in Takaringa, small mining town, where silver was first discovered on the barrier. And I lived there until my father died. He was kicked by while shoeing a horse. And there's five of us children then, all below 8 years of age. And my mother came to Broken Hill then with the family, as she had to take on hard work then because there was no widow's pensions. So she had to go working at the wash tub, jobs like that. Well, she didn't live long because she got caught a chill and died of pneumonia. In those days, they didn't know how to treat pneumonia, and it was very many.

0: many deaths from pneumonia and typhoid fever. So then we were taken by her sisters, our aunts and uncles, took the family then and reared us up until we were old enough to work on the mines. I was born in 1883 at Humbug Scrub, Barossa, South Australia. When I was 15, I started work at the mines on a boy's job. And when I was about 17, I got a job doing men's work. Hard work, of course, it was in those days. The hardest work you could get, I think, was pushing trucks full of silver lead ore along the drives to the shaft to be hauled up and treated in the mills. That was the real hard work. And then, of course, pick and shovel work, filling trucks too, was a job. And from that I learnt mining and jobs, boring holes and firing and like, the miner's job, and timbering, various jobs underground. And after that I wanted easier work, so I studied to get electric motor driver certificate and engine driver certificate. About 1910 that was, so I worked at easier jobs since 1910. In the early days, dusty conditions, that's why many miners have died of miners' complaint and the lead poisoning, on account of water was scarce, and they couldn't use water to lay the dust on the rocks and that, and the ore that they were filling, and naturally there was plenty of dust about. The mines had to pay no compensation if a man was killed. If a horse fell down the shaft, there was great inquiry into it, finding how it happened. They had to pay a good sum for a good draft horse to pull trucks along underground. And there's a great inquiry, but if a man was killed, it didn't just take him to the morgue. That was the end of it. The only compensation the widow got was the unions struck a levy of 1 shilling a member, and she received £100. Not like nowadays. There was a lot of men used to go home in their dirty clothes, damp with sweat, so there was no change houses. But later on there was change houses. Conditions were, of course, better. You could come from underground or wherever you were working and have a nice hot shower and change your clothes before you went home. In those days there were no minimum wage for contractors. And in one case, a couple of cases in the Broken Hill proprietary mine, the minimum wage was 7 and 6 and 9 bob for miners. And these chaps came out at 4 and 6 a shift because they could pay them whatever they earned. And another case where the miners had bad luck, they came payday and they were in debt to the company. They received no money. They're really in debt to the company.
1: It's a different time period. That's Broken Hill Sam Byrne, a former miner who recounted some of his mining memories there. And on Thursday, the Broken Hill City Council will host the memorial to the miners at the line of load. Rachel Merton is the Community Development Coordinator at the Broken Hill City Council. Rachel, welcome back to the program.
2: Morning, Patrick.
1: An important week for, I think, City Council and for the city itself.
2: Yeah, most definitely. I mean, Broken Hill is well known for its mining history, and obviously mining deaths is part of that history, as the memorial indicates on top of the line of load.
1: And it's still, it can be a very sore or powerful day, even though like people are long gone, the memories still live on, taken so soon. Like, it is a very powerful event.
2: Most definitely. And just, you know, having the event take place on top of the line of load with the memorial in the background, it really brings home, you know, the number of people that have died and the various ways in which they did, and just how hard life was on the mines back in those times.
1: How do you set up an event like this for Thursday? What is the plan in terms of location up at the line of load? Where do you go?
2: Well, since the beginning of this annual mining memorial service, it has been just off to the side of the memorial. So this year, we're just taking into account some accessibility issues in that area. And this year we'll be located just immediately behind the cafe. So people will enter as if they're walking out.

0: to the memorial and just veer off to the left. You know, much flatter ground. The memorial is, and the flagpoles are still in the background. So, you know, we're still in that location. You still get the meaning. It's just a bit more accessible for people.
1: How important is it to still have the memorial in the eye of sight of those who attend?
0: Well, I mean, that's what the whole reason behind the event and the service is to have those all those that have gone before in front of mind, and the memorial is just, you know, what brings that together. It is the picture of what we're all there for.
1: The absolute centrepiece. Now, I understand the last, I think, mining death in the Silver City was around 2007, and to hear about the 800 deaths previously, and as I mentioned in my intro, Leopold Campbell, 21 years old, Thomas Jordan, 19, killed on the Central Mine in 1902. They're the only two bodies that have never been recovered. Do you hear those stories, or do you see those who have stories to share at a service like that? They may not speak, they may attend, but do you always find that there's someone there who's willing to sort of share a bit of a family connection?
0: Oh, most definitely. The, you know, the people that attend most definitely have a connection to, you know, whether it's a family member or, you know, great-grandfathers, that type of thing. They're there representing their family, and, you know, it's a chance for them to, you know, remember back to how they've been impacted and how their family has been impacted. And, well, this year there was 12 miners killed on the mines throughout 1926. So, you know, not one incident, but we'll be remembering those specific ones as well this year.
1: How do you run the event? Who speaks? What will happen on the day?
0: So we have a number of speakers. You know, there's a reflection. You know, there'll be speakers talking about the 12 miners that have passed away. We generally have somebody speaking differently each year, whether that's somebody with a personal impact or just remembering, you know, history and those that have been impacted by, you know, that particular year, anniversary year. So it changes each year. We have the BIU band performing a couple of songs that are relevant to, you know, Broken Hill and the mining history.
1: What time is it?
0: It's on from 5 p.m. So, excuse me. So, yeah, the service will start at 5 p.m. It generally goes for half an hour to 40 minutes. And then obviously, you know, people can go out to the memorial. After that, the memorial is actually closed during the service. So we actually stop people from walking out there, just, you know, as a bit of a reflection and courtesy to those that are attending the service. But obviously, as soon as the service is finished, people are welcome to go out to the memorial and, you know, have a look at for the names that they're familiar with, or just contemplate.
1: And also a time to reflect on not just the importance of those who lost their lives on the mine, but to the mine workers who were not killed but suffered lifelong issues caused by lead exposure or debilitating injuries as well. Like, we just heard, for instance, Sam Byrne recanting his mining memories, the nature of working conditions and pay conditions. But back then as well, the safety matters would have been a little bit less than what it was nowadays. That we remember those who have lost, of course, but recognise those who have gone down underground over those many years where the conditions would not have been that good.
0: Oh, for sure. And yeah, obviously we're speaking about those that have passed away, but, you know, there would have been hundreds of men and women that were impacted health-wise just by being in the town, but also on the mines. You know, obviously technology now, we have ways to compensate for that and to eliminate some of those dangers. But back in the early times, it was another story. So yeah, obviously those that have passed away, but, you know, there's been a lot more that have been impacted as well.
1: And what's it mean for you as well, Rachel, or more for Broken Hill City Council, to have a date or a service like this etched into the calendar annually each year? It doesn't go anywhere. It's not forgotten. To actually have it penciled in, to know that it's something you do annually.
0: Yeah, I mean, it's a really poignant service. It's held on the 8th of October as that anniversary time for Leopold Campbell and Thomas Jordan, yeah. Which has another impact as well. But like I said earlier, you know, Broken Hill is known for mining. That's what the town's built on. So it's right that we do acknowledge all those that have gone before on that day.
1: 5 p.m. line of load on Thursday.
0: Yes, that's it.
1: Simple as that. Rachel Merton, thank you for your time this morning.
0: Thank you.
1: That's Rachel Merton there, the Community Development Coordinator with Broken Hill City Council. I'll say it again, Thursday at the top of the line of load at 5 p.m. for the Miners Memorial Service. And it is a time of reflection, but it is also a time for storytelling. There'll be speakers there at the podium, the BIU band as well. A wonderful ceremony happening at that time. It's 24 minutes past 9. Rita McNeil now. It's Working Man.

0: Rita McNeil, Working Man, Thursday at 5 p.m, a top of the line of load for the Broken Hill Miners Memorial Service on this week. Do not forget. It's 7:30. 7:30, 9:30, Patrick, come on.
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0: Living in the past, and probably rightly so, though, because it's time for local history on your ABC Broken Hill this morning. Historian Paul Armstrong joins the program each week looking at the history and of a local shop or a person or someone or something that has had an impact on Broken Hill. And today he's off to Dorian's Cake Shop.
5: Yeah, we're certainly going back in time too, folks. I think you'll need your cup of tea and coffee and get out some Tim Tam biscuits and remember back to Dorian's Cake Shop in Argent Street. And we have a magnificent photo, colour photo, 1960, of old Pop Dorian out in front of the shop, and the windows full of cakes and bread and hot pies, pasties. But on the other side, there's amazing advertising. Remember Beck's Powder? There's an advert for them. Vincent's Powder. And also, big sticker under the window, under the cake sign, Rothman's Cigarettes. Remember those days? And we have a lovely black and white photo from 1955 in Dorian's Cake Shop. There is a massive crowd inside. And you would remember it was only very small inside, from the counter out to the standing area was only about 3 feet, but the counter itself was about 30 feet long. And we have a fantastic photo of workmen looking down at trays and trays of pies and pasties and cakes. And one guy has got his fingers up to his lips, he's looking down, "Oh, my God, which pie will I take today for lunch?" And the girls are serving behind the counter. Wonderful memories so long ago. Dorian's Cake Shop, 348 Argent Street, is now Shutterbug Photo Store. But in the early 1930s, the site was Berryman's Cafe. Don Dorian was the manager in 1946, and in 1947, Don Dorian takes over the cafe. And from 50 to 61, it became famous as Dorian's Cake Shop. It is synonymous as a small shop with a long counter on the left side and very crowded every lunchtime. Don brings in Balfour's Cakes from Adelaide as well and produces his own items and pies and pasties. A huge variety is available in store and show in the front window. You could spend 10 minutes just looking at the cakes in the front window alone, choosing from Kitchener buns. Remember the green frog cakes? Sinkers or the Chester squares. Custard buns, coffee cake, eclairs, and many other cakes and pastries were available. They introduced

0: a motor vehicle delivery van, and afternoon tea and cake became popular in the shop in the late afternoons. Children of the 50s and 60s pressed their noses against the window and drooled over the wide variety of cakes available. And next door was the PAT store, and long remembered by everyone. Don Dorrian and family left in 1961 to live in Adelaide. Nick Mitchell held the shop from 61 to 73, and Merv and Nancy Oliver had it from 73 to 86. During the 1990s, it became a photographic store, as it is today, Shutterbug. Each shop owner had many girls working on staff and men working in the bakery out the back of the shop. Dorian's Cake Shop lives long in the memory as a place you could meet friends and just appreciate the fine food on offer. Sadly, Joan Dorian passed away in 1995, and Don Dorian passed in 2004. Years later, we still remember the Dorian Cake Shop as an icon that gave us so many memories of smell and sight of the items in the store and their wonderful service to our community over a number of decades.
1: Now, Paul, did you have a personal favourite in Dorian?
0: Yeah, mate, you only got to look at me. I looked in the window at the Kitchener Bun and one donut, and I put on 4 kilos. That's the way it worked.
1: Was the Kitchener Bun your favourite? See, I always love a good sinker.
0: Yeah, the sinker. Everything was actually a favourite, and I love the little green frogs too, and they became an icon on their own. But yeah, Kitchener Buns for me and donuts. It was wonderful to see them. And after school, or we'd get off the bus on a Saturday, just looking in the window, that was a great experience for all of us.
1: It's local historian Paul Armstrong there, sounding like he's going nuts for donuts. If you have any memories of Dorian's Cake Shop, 1300 46 22 22, or send a text message 0467 922 783. Kitchener Bun, donuts were Paul's favourite. I'm partial to a sinker myself, not from Dorian's, of course, a bit before my time, but what would be your favourite? Maybe just a simple bit of chocolate cake. That's what Crowded House thinks.

0: It's going to go straight to your thighs, but can Crowded House get another piece of chocolate cake? Wonderful song, a nice sweet song, you might say, as well, off the back of Dorian's Cake Shop. It's 19 minutes to 10. You're listening to ABC Broken Hill. Patrick Reinke here with you. And next, I alluded to this at the start of the hour, that if there was time, I'd share the story with you. Safe to say, we will, in just a moment, talk about Fitbits and cows.
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0: Tune to a song not too far away, a few more of you getting it right, which is wonderful to see, but let's go straight into our next story. Cow Fitbits are being trialled in Northern Australia, not to get their steps up, but instead to capture information that can help pastoralists improve productivity. Central Queensland Uni researcher Anita Chang says the electronic sensors track the day-to-day lives of cows on vast properties, which helps them learn more about all sorts of things like calf losses and relationships between mother and calf.
2: We can track so much stuff. So GPS allows us to do things like animal movement, and then accelerometer lets us get into the nitty-gritty of what behaviours an animal is doing. So, for example, how much time are they spending ruminating? How do they respond to a calf loss event? So we really want to understand not just maternal behaviour, but how this tech is actually going to be realistically integrated on farm. So Northern Australia is so vast and so different from where a lot of this tech has been developed, which is often in dairies or southern parts in more intensive beef. So we want to make sure that this tech is actually realistically going to last out here and is going to be able to give producers the information that they need to begin to understand calf loss on their properties.
3: A cow Fitbit sounds quite funny. I'm picturing a cow wearing a fitness watch around its leg. Is this what it is?
2: Sometimes it can be. So sometimes we can put accelerometers into leg bags, and that allows us to capture things like standing and lying behaviour. But for the most part, we're aiming for an ear tag, so something in the ear of the cow that lets us determine other behaviours like ruminating and grazing.
3: And are you doing this, like, you have to bring all the cows to a particular paddock and then you send them back out, or how's it happening?
2: So we've got two trials going on at the moment. We've got one at Belmont Research Station, just about 20 minutes down the road from where we are in Rocky. And that means that we can sort of monitor them a lot more closely and capture a lot of that detailed information. And then we're doing another trial up in the Territory in conjunction with the Northern Territory Department of Ag and Fisheries at Mambaloo Station. And that's more of a Northern Australia standard, see your cattle once or twice a year. So those ones we bring in once a year, put the tech on and send them back out and hope it comes back.
3: Right. And so I believe you're in the second year of your trial at the moment.
2: What
3: have you discovered so far?
2: Yeah, so it's so interesting. So last year at Belmont, we found that

0: That one calf was cross-suckling with two separate cows, but there were two cows that were both equally invested in this calf's survival. And we thought a lot of the time that it would be not like the cow contributing to, or the cow encouraging the calf to suckle, and the cow encouraging the calf to do XYZ. But what we found is that in some instances, it's as much about the calf as it is about the cow. So the calf is the one pursuing different nursing opportunities, and the calf is the one that's doing things that are going to essentially ensure its survival and production.
1: How much of a problem is calf loss?
0: It's pretty significant. So we don't actually know the exact numbers because it's so hard to measure, and we're seeing cattle so infrequently. But we do anticipate that can range from anywhere to sort of 5% up to, in very extreme cases, 40% on some properties. And the truth is, we often just don't really know.
1: Do we know what the main driver of calf loss is?
0: No, so there's been a fair few studies over the years looking into calf loss, and we anticipate it is a little bit of everything. So things like nutrition, as well as the cow's body condition score, all that sort of stuff. So maternal is, I guess, another proposal that the cow itself and how she's investing in the calf is going to impact on how that calf survives and is productive. And I guess that sort of makes sense in that the particularly in extensive production systems where you've not got the human-animal interaction that you sort of do in more southern areas, the cow is responsible for that calf's survival through nutrition, through protection from predation, through sort of transferring those survival skills through to the calf to understand, this is something that we can eat and this is something that we generally avoid.
1: A station can have tens of thousands of cows. How is a farmer able to keep track of all the female herd?
0: Yeah, so there's a couple different ways. You could just tag every single animal, but that's obviously quite expensive. And another potential option is to use what we call sentinel tracking. So take a portion of your animals and tag those ones, and that can give you a bit of an idea as to what the rest of the herd is doing. So particularly, I guess, with calf loss associated with environmental events like heat periods, that kind of information can give you an idea as to, like, for example, if a bunch of your calves end up dying during that same week. Oh, maybe let's have a look and see what else is happening during that week. And it means that you don't have to tag every single animal to understand.
1: And how much would this technology cost a farmer?
0: So tags are currently going from between $40 through to $400 or $500. So it is quite cost prohibitive a lot of the time. So it, like I said, it is still early stages, and we're still trying to figure out, a lot of the hardware and try and get that cost reduced. But it does, I guess, also come down to a cost benefit analysis as well. Does the value of this tech provide enough benefit to for you to pay that money and give you those returns?
1: Between $40 and $500 is a huge gap. Is there a difference between a $40 one and a $500 one?
0: Yeah, absolutely. So the more expensive ones are generally direct to satellite. So that means that you don't necessarily need connectivity to be able to get that information to you. And then those $40 devices are usually either store on board, so the data stays on the device itself, or Bluetooth transmitted. But yeah, mostly around the connectivity is the main difference.
2: Very fascinating story. Central Queensland University senior researcher Dr. Anita Chan speaking with Nikki Bailey about cow Fitbits. They're trialling in Northern Australia. You heard that right, cow Fitbits. As long as they don't start oversharing their workouts on social media, I reckon it's going to go very well for themselves, I think. Let's move on, shall we? It's 12 minutes to 10. The Tune Teaser song is next.
3: What do you get when you put a bunch of comedians, criminologists, and Australia's most compelling crimes on telly together? 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Turns out, funny people ask the best questions. 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
2: Now, I did say if you got this one right, you deserve a couple of sausage rolls because it is a long way to the shop if you want a sausage roll. And as the ACDC does sing, it's a long way to the top if you want a rock and roll. Your Tune Teaser on this Tuesday.

Yeah, it's a long way to the top if you want to rock and roll. AC/DC, your tune teaser today on this Tuesday. Well done if you got it right, Kat. It's a long way to the shop if you want a sausage roll. I'll give you that one. Elaine, nicely done to you. Neil and Scone as well, a few hangovers being nursed from the long weekend. Yeah, not many of you got AC/DC, which is quite surprising. Cheryl Lee, good morning to you. Trevor Barry, nicely done. And Jenny H and Sue and Bob, Baz on bass, the newest names added to the list. It's about 6 minutes to 10. Wanting to let you know as well, we talk about sausage rolls, but it's always good to have a sweet treat in your life. And as we approach into the Christmas time period, nothing better than a bit of Christmas pud, I think, when you have the lunch with your family.

0: RFDS Christmas puddings with the Women's Auxiliary on sale this weekend. If you want to get your hands on one, head over to the Zinc Oval Hall, 10 a.m. to 2 p.m. Friday and Saturday. They make hundreds upon hundreds made with love and care and nothing but the finest ingredients. And if you've never had an RFDS Women's Auxiliary Christmas pudding, you're missing out. That's what I will say. The money raised goes into the Women's Auxiliary and straight back into the Royal Flying Doctor Service as well. If you've had them before, you know how good they are. And you may be just champing at the bit to get there right at 10 o'clock on Friday when they go on sale. So do not miss on the opportunity for that. And this is the start of October, before you know it, it will be the end of October, Saturday the 31st, the School of the Air Reunited Open Day and Community Fair. You talk about things going on sale. They want you, if you're a stall holder, to register and be part of their community fair. 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If you need any details, you can contact alumni, bhsota, S-O-T-A, at gmail.com.
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0: As we head towards the news at 10 o'clock, a bit of Credence Clearwater Revival to guide you there. It's Fortunate Son.

0: That's Creedence Clearwater Revival ending the hour. Fortunate Son. Broken Hill heading for a top of 25. Right now it's 19.4. Sunny conditions feels like 13.9. The warmest place to be is Tibooburra and Wilcannia today. 29 degrees apiece. 28 for Ivanhoe and in Whitecliffs. 26 at Poon Carey. 25 for Yunta. 24 at Wentworth. 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It's 10 o'clock.
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3: Matt Coleman in Adelaide with ABC News. The State Treasurer, Tom Koutsantonis, has defended the government's record spending on advertising. It's almost $200 million in its first 4 years in office, up almost 15% on last year. It includes a range of campaigns such as road safety and gambling. Tom Koutsantonis has told 891 ABC Adelaide that the spending includes essential items.
4: When you get into government, reality hits, and the advertising spend is overwhelmingly on essential items of government information you have to get out.
3: The opposition's Ben Hood says the spending is eye-watering.
5: It's important to advertise the things that they need to know. But when you're advertising huge full-page spread ad and lots of fly mailboxes about building a bigger health system, when every South Australian knows that by every metric the health system is going backwards, that's not a responsible way to spend taxpayer money.
3: Greens MLC Rob Sims says improved community access to information around spending is needed.
6: But I think we need to see a lot more transparency. And, you know, commercial in confidence is used far too often by both the Labor and Liberal parties to shield this information.
3: An Australian soldier has died and five others have been injured during a training exercise in the Northern Territory. Nidal Mustafa has more.
7: The Department of Defence says the incident occurred yesterday at the Mount Bundy Training Centre, southeast of Darwin. During the training exercise, an Australian soldier was killed and five others have been injured. Their conditions are unknown. The Mount Bundy training area is used by the Australian Army and its allies for live fire training. The department says next of kin have been notified and the family has requested privacy.
3: The tech giant OpenAI will front a federal parliamentary inquiry into artificial intelligence today amid questions over the Medicare data breach. Noni Edwards reports.
8: OpenAI Chief Strategy Officer Jason Kwon will appear before the committee, which is examining the opportunities and dangers posed by artificial intelligence in Australia. The hearing comes 2 weeks after autonomous OpenAI agents accessed public and non-public information on a Medicare statistics website. Inquiry Chair and Labor MP Joe Briskie says the company will be pressed on what went wrong and how another breach can be prevented. It comes as one of OpenAI's safety leaders quits, warning the company's culture is broken and the industry isn't being careful enough as the technology develops.
3: Nepal has ended the search and rescue operation for those still missing after the devastating flood in August that killed more than 1,400 people. At least 5,285 people, including a number of Australians, are still missing. Nepalese officials are considering how to legally declare the missing people dead in order to allow their families or relatives to complete insurance, banking and other legal formalities. The Prime Minister, Anthony Albanese, will head to one of the least visited countries in the world today to see how climate change is threatening the existence of small island nations. Climate reporter Romy Stevens is in Fiji.
9: High-level climate talks are being held in Tuvalu, a tiny island nation in the Pacific Ocean. It's part of a push from Australia to spotlight the region's fight against climate change during pre-COP, which comes ahead of next month's main United Nations climate conference, COP31. The Albanese government initially wanted prime ministers and presidents to attend the event, but has been criticised for the slim turnout. Leaders from Timor-Leste and Mauritius are the only ones expected to attend outside of the Pacific.
3: Discussions between AFL clubs are expected to ramp up as the league's trade period enters its second day. Fraser Fife has the details.
2: Day two has plenty to live up to after a surprising three trades were officially completed to begin the AFL silly season. That included a long-awaited move for Essendon's Zach Merritt, who on the second time of asking has found his way to Hawthorn. Scott Pendlebury to Gold Coast has been confirmed, while Jesse Hogan is now a Magpie, having secured a trade from GWS. A deal between St Kilda and Geelong for Saints ruck Rowan Marshall appears to be a way off, as it could be for the Bulldogs' pursuit of Zach Butters, with Port Adelaide needing to decide whether they will accept a compensation pick or force a blockbuster trade for the 26-year-old.
3: South Australia's weather: Renmark partly cloudy, 23, Mount Gambier morning shower 16, Port Lincoln a possible morning shower 19, Port Pirie mostly sunny 23, Adelaide a shower or two, a top of 20 degrees, currently 17, tomorrow sunny 23. ABC News.

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1: Mary Kuros, is parking keeping people out of the city centre?
2: Maybe for some, unless they have a reason to come into the CBD, they don't seem to want to come in. But we are upgrading our streets, ensuring that we've got more greenery, more accessibility. We are listening to the people and what they want. You know, but let's be honest, cost of living, cost of petrol, it's a lot of layers here. It's not just one thing.
0: Rory McLaren.
1: What is holding back businesses across regional South Australia? How big of an issue has housing become when it comes to attracting and keeping workers? And what about finding the right employees in the first place? In a moment, you'll learn more about what's been uncovered in the latest snapshot of business conditions around South Australia. If you do own or run a business outside the metro area, what are you finding right now? Call 1300 222 891 and join the discussion. Also this hour, Japan has its famous cherry blossoms, the Netherlands, tulips. But what are some of the copycat versions of globally recognised events here in Australia? You'll find out when you get Talking Travel very soon. And you do have a chance to win today by playing Celeb Snippet. 1300 222 891 is the number to ring. You need to be the first person to correctly identify who this is to gain access to the morning's book vault. I know who that is. Get your guesses coming in now on 1300 222 891. You can text as well, 0467 922 891. It is 7 minutes past 10, and a business, it cannot run without workers. But how do you attract people to a job if there's nowhere for them to live? Housing shortages across the state are becoming a big challenge facing regional businesses, many of which are already struggling to attract and retain workers. Kate Perotti is from Finney's Contracting in Woodner. Hello, Kate.
3: Hi, hey Rory, how are you?
1: Kate, how challenging is it for you to attract people out there to beautiful Woodner on Eyre Peninsula?
3: It's a little bit. Like, we're obviously a small town, based around farming out here. It can be a bit challenging because, we're quite remote and it can be a bit scary for people. And, housing, so trying to get housing here is pretty hard. And actually knowing what you're in for, I suppose, as well.
1: Just explain to people exactly what the business does.
3: We do a bit of earthworks, a bit of roadworks for the local council, a few larger contractors as well. And also a bit of grain carting during harvest as well.
1: And what have you noticed about the housing situation in the town over recent years?
3: Basically, there's not a lot of houses available within Woodner because it is quite small. And then there's also the logistics of actually building a new house here. Mm. You know, there's only so many builders available, all those kind of things. So, yeah.
1: And how does this layer up when it comes to impacting your business, Kate?
3: Well, so obviously earthworks, you try to get people that have industry knowledge already. So you want to try and attract people into the town. But, you know, as it is with any new, like if you go to a new job, you don't necessarily know what that job's going to be like. And then you put on top of that removing to remote town. So all the costs associated with that move. Then, you know, you look at having your family with you as well. And you want to have, you know, trying to find childcare. You know, if you're moving to a new place, you can't necessarily rely on mum and dad to help you. Even once the kids are at school, you know, your after-school care and all those kind of things as well makes it a little bit on the challenging side.
1: And then are there

0: Kate's situation?
1: Very much so. This is a survey that we run every couple of years, and it's a quite in-depth survey. It runs, the whole report runs to about 100 pages, and what's really come through strongly for our regional centres is their challenge either finding staff, retaining staff, the issue of housing and how it's inextricably linked to that, but also their labour costs, which is another issue. When they do find people, they're having to pay over and above what you would pay for the same job in the metro world in order to get them over the line.
0: Give us a sense as to how this has changed as well, Andrew, particularly this question of housing.
1: Well, if we look back, we've been running this survey now for a decade, every couple of years, and look, there isn't any indice in the entire report that isn't looking, should I say, more negatively than probably 2 years ago. Everything, whether it's confidence or conditions, it's tracked down. But housing has certainly elevated. We ask people to not only talk about how they see their own business, but we also ask them how they see their region. And interestingly, when they talk to their business, they talk more about the labour costs. When they talk to the region, they talk about the impact of housing. And it's really really come to the fore.
0: I'm really interested here about, and this is broken down, as you say, Andrew, it's a very in-depth report running some 96 pages, I think. But you talk about number two on this list, you know, they are intrinsically linked, labour costs and skills and labour availability. How much is this deteriorated survey on survey?
1: Well, in terms of escalating...
0: deteriorating, like, escalating, depending on which way you want to look at it.
1: We look at that coming to the fore. You'll see that labour skills, lack of available skills, has been up there for the last couple of years. Costs has increased, and housing has grown as well. Housing's pushed itself right up the map. So we're seeing that shift, and I think because housing has become such a... popular topic, whether it's metro, whether it's regional now, people are becoming more and more aware of it and calling it out. And you can see that we need to make some policy decisions or changes here in order to alleviate the situation for our regional centres, because lack of housing means the inability to find workers or retain workers, and that's a handbrake on growth, a significant handbrake on growth.
0: Well, on that, how big a challenge is the retention piece as well right now? Because, you know, you look around South Australia, we are still at a time of historically low unemployment. So, you know, labour can be mobile right now because there's plenty of work around, Andrew.
1: It can be mobile, and a lot of the areas that people are looking for workers, which are skilled trades and so on, there's so much demand on major projects and demand, and even in the metro or Greater Adelaide area, it's tough to find and retain those people. So it only gets exacerbated when you go out to the regions. And I think, Rory, that's something else that comes through strongly in this report, is that all the issues that a metro business faces when they talk about their challenges, which typically are energy costs and inflationary costs of inputs, compliance costs. The regional businesses have those, but you can add on to them greater fuel pressures, cost of fuels, higher wage costs, higher insurance costs, that's if they can get insurance, challenges around infrastructure and telecommunications, which never pops up on an Adelaide survey, but pops up in the regional centres. And as you heard from Kate, it's essential services. So I want to attract people, but there's no nearby medical centre or there's no childcare. And if I want to be particularly grim, you can then talk about the impact of floods and bushfires and algal and bloom, you know. But so you can take something out of the report, and that is the incredible resilience of our regional businesses to keep on powering through the challenges they face.
0: That is the voice of Andrew Kay. He is the CEO of the SA Business Chamber. It is almost a quarter past 10 here on 891 ABC Adelaide Mornings, broadcasting right across South Australia at this time of the day. We're talking about his organisation's latest regional voice snapshot, which goes out and has a look at the business conditions right across South Australia right now. Andrew, it highlights issues. What about solutions?
1: Well, labour costs being as significant as they are, something we've asked for previously and we've talked about on this program, Rory, has been a discount for payroll tax for our regions. It's something that is used successfully in Queensland and right across the border in Victoria. The Victorians pay payroll tax for their regional centres at about a quarter of what we do here. Now, that only that can only help encourage investment.

0: on our side of the border, but also can hopefully alleviate quite immediately some of these pressures around labour costs. Mm. And when we ask in the survey, what is the number one tax that's putting a handbrake on your business growth, it's comfortably payroll tax. It jumps out.
1: Stay with us if you can, Andrew Kay. We're going to go now to the state's southeast. We're going to Narracourt. And you're joined by Tony Hill, who's the public officer with the Narracourt Business Association. Tony, what's happening in that part of the state?
2: We have plenty of trouble attracting tradies as well. The skills is a real problem. But it's more selling people on the change in lifestyle than it is in accommodation in Narracourt. We do have quite an active building trade here. There are new places being built all the time, but that also means there's a wait if you are wanting to do a build. Just a quick story from my experience. I'm looking for a particular trade. I know that there are only three people in the southeast who do it, and one of those is currently on paternity leave. That makes it difficult. So I investigated what would it take to get someone trained up. Well, the course is available in Adelaide only. It's a 4-year part-time course, and you must be an apprentice, which means no one in Narracourt could go and do that course without getting away from their family and having to find someone who'd put them on as an apprentice in Adelaide. It makes it really difficult for us to develop that skill here. So we do need to look at what TAFE is offering and whether there's some other alternatives there. But those other situations that Alex and the lady from Woodner were talking about, all the same. We've got costs. It is a wonderful lifestyle.
1: Yeah.
2: I moved here from Adelaide. I grew up in Whyalla when Whyalla was still a small town, and so I wanted to retire to a small town as well. And Narracourt is brilliant, and it's got all the facilities here. It's got a good hospital and so forth. The main problem with getting people here is skills, and so all the places like the car repair and sales, they said, no, we have to train our own people because it's too hard to get people to shift out of town and come here. But if you look at areas where it takes a long time to train someone up, then that's something which they can't do.
1: Tony.
2: And that becomes a problem.
1: Tony, thank you for giving us your perspective down there in the state southeast. I want to go back to you, Andrew Kay, as well. We've got a text here, and also picking up on a thread there from Tony and what he's had to say about what's happening down in Narracourt in the southeast. This person texts in to say, it costs thousands to get a graded ticket and you still won't get a look in as a new operator. Plenty of eager people, just a huge price barrier and an unwillingness to train. When it comes to training, give us a business perspective here, Andrew Kay. Are there sufficient subsidies in place or incentives in place to train people and then, you know, ensure that they potentially are retained once the training is complete?
0: Yeah, the training issue for regions is complex. Firstly, on Tony's point, we hear this all the time, that the courses available are in Adelaide. The time it takes to navigate those and the costs involved are significant. I also hear of where trainers used to go to the regions and do work. The demand for what they're training in is so great now that they've gone back on the tools and making more money doing it rather than training it. So that's the case as well. Look, we've also discussed this previously with the government, the opportunity to provide incentives for business to bring on trainees, to bring on apprentices, because every business sees that as an investment in their business, but with it comes that risk that the completion rate in Greater Adelaide is challenging enough, let alone taking it out to a regional centre, which only compounds the problem. So if you're a business as desperately as you might need these people, you've got to weigh up that cost versus risk aspect to it.
1: Andrew Kay, CEO of the SA Business Chamber, thank you.
0: You're welcome.
1: Andrew Kay there. Thank you to Tony Hill from the Narracourt Business Association and Kate Perotti, who kicked off that discussion about regional businesses. Continue to share your views on 0467 922 891, or you can ring 13-

0: 1-800-222-892, particularly when it comes to the statewide soapbox. And around a quarter to 11 today, another point of view here on the text line. Our population, talking about South Australia's population, is too spread out. We need to invest in town centres, not just the Adelaide CBD, but local suburban centres too. Higher density housing nearby would boost foot traffic, business activity and vitality. Expecting people to travel long distances for everyday needs and entertainment is increasingly unrealistic. Continue to share your views on the two numbers. Next, we're going to be talking travel. Can you experience some of the world's very best travel highlights right here in Australia? When you think of cherry blossoms, you might think of Japan, tulip fields, the Netherlands, Carnival, Brazil. But do you actually need to travel that far to experience them? Or something quite like them? Have you done them right here in Australia? Let me know where and when on 1-300-222-891.
1: Matt O'Kine, disruptive in class. Ooh. Becky Lucas, too clever for her own good.
2: Okay, blow up.
1: Dave Hughes, won't sit still in maths. Oh, Ron Lewis, made her teacher cry. Luke McGregor, permanent detention.
3: That's the one you know you're in trouble.
1: Nina Oyama, every day is muck-up day. I'm Principal Julia Morris. 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
0: Can you experience some of the world's very best travel highlights right here in Australia? 1-300-222-891. Give me a call. I want your suggestions. What are some of the Australian travel experiences that rival the world's best? Do you have to go to Japan to see the cherry blossoms? Do you have to venture to the Netherlands to see fields of tulips? Okay, I get it. We don't have the Eiffel Tower, but you could cycle to a patisserie for a croissant that might rival that full Parisian experience. Or maybe sip a wine overlooking a vineyard far greater than those in various parts of Europe. Let me know what your ideas might be on 1-300-222-891. Can you experience some of the world's best travel highlights on our shores? Chris Parry is a travel writer. How do we stack up here, Chris? I reckon we could recreate most of the world's very best experiences right here in our own backyard.
7: Absolutely. And without the fear that you might have with going overseas, like going up to that little gelateria in Rome and trying to fumble with your Italian and asking for an ice cream. Whereas here, you can just go up to Mr. Whippy and say, can I have a single serve cone with a flake?
0: Were you a fly on the wall watching me travel around Europe in 2008, Chris Parry?
7: Fumbling over saying, due guste coppa. Yeah. Two scoops of ice cream in a cup.
0: I didn't get to Rome. I did get to Florence and Siena and various places in Italy, but not Rome itself.
7: Siena.
0: Yeah.
7: Siena is a great example, but I'm not sure whether you were there for the Palio di Siena.
0: No, I wasn't.
7: So that's the amazing bareback horse race that takes place in the middle of Siena. And it features in the James Bond film Quantum of Solace. So if you go to Siena and happen to time it with the Palio di Siena, 10 horses, bareback, pomp and lots of manly ceremonies. But you could just go in here in Australia up to the Birdsville races in Queensland, Dusty, Dirty and Dinkum, or Roxby Downs for their six race card, or the Hawker race day in the Flinders Ranges. So a horse race is your thing. We've got plenty of opportunities to travel to one here in Australia.
0: I guess the question is, what's your threshold when it comes to flies?
7: we've got more of them than over there.
0: We want to hear from you, though. Are there some copycat travel experiences here in Australia that, might replicate elements of a very famous overseas trip or event or festival that you might, think, oh, I could really do that, but I don't have the tens of thousands of dollars in my back pocket to make it happen? Let us know your thoughts on 1-300-222-891. You can text 0467-922-891. You're talking travel right here on the morning's program. Chris, let's talk about some of those, I think of natural wonders to a degree. Yep. You think about, and I've mentioned this in the introduction, like cherry blossoms and tulips. What are the options here at home?
7: Tulips definitely Floreard in Canberra, or Araluen over in

0: Perth as well. The cherry blossoms, the Adelaide Hills have got some great places to see cherry blossoms. Also, the town of Cowra, obviously famous for the Cowra breakout. They have a Japanese garden, and there's also a cherry blossom festival in Sydney as well. So there's lots of options for to see the cherry blossoms if you haven't got the inclination and cost and budget and everything else. To get up to Japan specifically for that, where there's obviously, you're not going to be the only person that's interested in seeing them as well. So if you want to avoid crowds as well, then there's lots of opportunities just to go to a cherry blossom festival or a Japanese garden here in Australia.
1: And thank you very much for this message. Yes, we don't have tulips, but what about the Sturt Desert Pea in the far north of South Australia right now? Because they are, and I think we put a social media post up about this last week, they are absolutely stunning right now.
0: Yeah, it's always wonderful to get to lots of places throughout Australia just for wildflowers at this time of year. So if the nature is your thing and wildflowers are your thing, then this is the time of year to be exploring Australia-wide, those carpets of wildflowers that are out there to discover.
1: 27 minutes past 10. Let's go to the phones. G'day, Steve.
2: G'day, Rory, how are we?
1: Steve, you're over on KI right now, but you want to maybe put some other ideas forward as to places we could go.
2: Yeah, I hiked a bit through the Grand Canyon, and at times I felt like I was just in the Flinders Ranges. Very, even though you haven't got a giant river cutting through the land, the actual landscape itself around you was very similar to how the Flinders Ranges look. And I spent a fair bit of time in Tuscany, and that just reminded me of Clare Valley.
1: Now that's interesting, Steve, because I found coming after this one of these trips I did coming back, I thought there were parallels of Tuscany out the back of, say, Basket Range and Piccadilly as
2: Yeah.
1: well, and the Adelaide Hills.
2: Yes, exactly. And I was so enamored by it that I went and bought a farm in Clare Valley when I got back.
1: Steve, always great to hear from you. Thanks for your call. Speaking of the hills, let's head down to the Onkaparinga Hills. Jim's on the line. You want to tell us about a tulip festival, Jim?
3: Yes, Rory, yes. In my coach touring days, I used to take people to the Dandenong Ranges to the tulip festival over there. My brain is now losing names of places, but look, there was like a 5-acre paddock of rows and rows of multicoloured tulips, attracted people from all over the world there every year. People would lay down in the tulips and have their photographs taken, which probably didn't do the tulips a lot of good, but most spectacular colours. And of course, the Dandenong Ranges are just spectacular. At the best of times, anyway. But yeah, look, just fantastic. And of course, the Canberra Floreyard is always worth it. But it's a bit further for us to travel from South Australia, whereas the
1: Yes.
3: Dandenongs is a reasonably achievable destination. But they could do with a bit more accommodation over there. That's the only shortfall.
1: I wonder where that goes back to, some of the Dutch migrants who came over. My aunt's Dutch, and I know that they were further in the southeast, not quite in the Dandenongs though, Jim.
3: Sorry, you went off
1: I'm,
3: the air
1: I'm,
3: there
1: I'm,
3: for a second,
1: I'm, I'm,
3: Rory.
1: I'm wondering if that comes from, again, the Dutch migrants who made their way over to Victoria.
3: Oh, look, could possibly be the case. I haven't heard any history of that, but I don't think the family that runs this particular operation were of Dutch descent. But of course, they utilised that aspect with because not only were there tulips there, but all associated small cottage industries that surrounded that. Ice cream, for instance, which came from down on the Victorian coast and so on. So, look, it's a very well attended annual festival and well worth a visit.
1: Jim, thanks for your call and your suggestion. Back to you, Chris Parry. It looks like there's another tulip festival as well at Wynyard in Tasmania at Table Cape, this person writes, and says it's amazing. So maybe there are a few more tulip festivals knocking around than we thought.
0: Maybe there are a few, and there's also, I think it's an important part when we talk about this is a as a copycat, what we can do here at home as opposed to overseas, are a lot of experiences with